0: All right, folks. Well, that does it for the weeknight. We'll see you back here tomorrow at 7 p.m. Eastern when North Carolina Senator Tom Tillis joins the show. All In with Chris Hayes starts right now. Tonight on All In.
1: Speaking of that, would anybody like to hear the snake? Only if you want.
0: Playing the hits in red states with 29 days to go.
1: You knew damn well I was a snake before you took me in.
0: Tonight, can the big billionaire money bomb move the needle for desperate Republicans? Then.
2: I think you are too afraid to come to Michigan. Donald, welcome to Michigan. I dare you to come.
0: My interview with Dr. Abdul El-Sayed on his challenge to Donald Trump in the fight for Michigan. And legendary author Michael Lewis on his new book about the civil servants saving American democracy. But All In starts right now. Good evening from New York. I'm Chris Hayes. We are 29 days out from the midterm elections. It looks like it's starting to dawn on Republicans that right now things are looking bad for them. I mean, every day I sit here at this desk and I bring you some new numbers, and we got some new ones today. So here's the latest numbers from the New York Times Siena poll released over the weekend on some of the key Senate races. And that's, you know, widely considered one of the highest quality polls. All of them are in the margin of error, but Democrats are polling much better in places Republicans typically do not have to think twice about. Or look at this new data from Gallup. This is interesting. It asks Americans, it's been doing this for decades, if they identify as Republican or Democrat, or which way they lean if they identify as independent. Democrats pulling a double-digit advantage in identification over Republicans, 50% to 39% in the third quarter of this year. At this point in 2024, Democrats are one percentage point lower than Republicans, 46 to 47. And that number was a big warning sign for Democrats about what 2024 was going to look like. Now, Republicans are, at this point, I think, among other things, hoping for a big polling error, which we all know is a possibility because we have all together lived through the last few years. Donald Trump, of course, has his own theory of the case, and you'll be shocked to hear what it is. It's basically, it's all about me if people just see me and more of me, and I talk more and think about me more, we'll do better. So last week, he kicked off his red state tour, going to Texas and Oklahoma, Alabama, Ohio. Today, he's in Nebraska, where there is a contested Senate seat that, again, I don't think anyone thought was going to be that contested about 6 months ago. And there he begged people to vote, to use mail-in voting too, which, and pretend that he's on the ballot. The thing is, that does not totally work when the latest poll shows just 39% approve of Americans. Americans approve the job he's doing. We should also note that poll is actually a very good one for Trump, given his numbers recently, which, as we like to say, have been below freezing. That's not the bright spot you want going into crucial midterm. And despite their enormous monetary advantage over Democrats, Republicans are now having to start triaging their resources. In fact, they're essentially cutting their North Carolina Senate candidate, Michael Whatley, former chair of the RNC and also lobbyist. They're cutting him loose with their super PAC, that's the Senate Leadership Fund, canceling all the remaining ad buys in the state of North Carolina as of last Friday, according to the New York Times. That money will now shift to Red Kansas, a state Trump won by over 16 points just 2 years ago, a state where it appears the Republican incumbent senator, Roger Marshall, might be in real trouble, a state where Democrats haven't won a Senate seat since 1932, a state the New York Times Siena poll found in a dead heat. Meanwhile, in Texas, Republicans continue to try to bail out their incredibly unpopular candidate. The Texas Tribune reports that Republican Ken Paxton has been significantly out-fundraised by his Democratic opponent, James Tallarico. These are individual hard money donations, not the super PAC stuff. And that's then prompted the National Party to rush in with a $122 million spending blitz in September, another $66 million in reserve for future airtime through Election Day, according to the ad tracking firm Ad Impact. There is so much money, I mean so much money, being thrown that around in that race. Again, on the Paxton side, all super PAC money, right? Unregulated, doesn't even have to be disclosed. Billionaires could give tens or hundreds of millions of dollars, right? There's so much money on that side. They are running national ads to everyone with Paxton's estranged wife, who divorced him on biblical grounds, during many NFL games.
3: I'm Texas Senator Angela Paxton. People have asked my thoughts about this election, and turns out I have some. Let's talk about the elephant in the room. In a general election, it's not as much about the individual players on the team. It's about getting the whole team across the finish line. Either we hold every Republican seat or we hand the future of Texas to the other team. That's why I'm voting for the Republican ticket on November 3rd. Let's hold the line together.
0: Boy, that is one for the time capsule, huh? Talk about taking one for the team. Yes, my husband, you've heard about him. Am I the biggest fan? I am not. Do we need to win? Sure, so I'm just gonna grit my teeth and not say his name and tell you to pull that lever. I saw that ad, which cracked me up, watching football here in New York City, thousands of miles away from being able to vote for anyone on either side in Texas. That's because they're trying to buy as much ad inventory as they can. They're buying national ads, and now Texas also has the world's richest man, Elon Musk, spending millions to support Paxton, hoping, like many other Republican donors, that Donald Trump will continue to deliver for folks like him, which are the richest of the rich. And that's one of the weird dynamics here, right? There's always been an arrangement between, as long as I've been covering politics, the Republican Party and huge corporations and corporate donors and billionaires. But it has really, really been supercharged under Trump for a bunch of reasons. It's been clear from day one of this administration, right, when all the wealthy tech CEOs and the billionaires gathered at an inauguration and they gave heaps of money, millions and millions, to fund those lavish parties, and they forked over more money for his ballroom obsession, and other billionaires continue to fund the super PACs that are pumping money into the races, probably paying for ads like the ones that we just showed. Democrats are being outspent across the map. But it appears that strategy is running into diminishing returns. Politico reporter Jonathan Martin writes that Republican strategists tell him that were it not for their financial advantage, they'd lose most of them. And in those gubernatorial races, not the Senate races, Republicans are on a track to outspend Democrats on television about 6-1 in Florida. David Jolly, you see there, is neck and neck with Byron Donalds. More than 3-1 in Texas. I think it might be more than that. 2.5-1 in Georgia. More than 2-1 in Wisconsin, only slightly more narrowly in Ohio and Nevada. And of course, with gas and diesel prices surging because of the war Trump launched with Iran, inflation running hot, real wages declining, which means people are tangibly poorer, right? It's not in their heads, struggling to make basic ends meet. Republicans have gone to their tried and true formula, which is heap hatred on the tiny percentage of our neighbors who are transgender as the root of all evil. Hey, look over there, somewhere, someone's playing softball in the wrong team. Look at this attack ad run by the Senate Leadership Fund against Democrat Sherrod Brown in Ohio.
4: After a 20-minute meeting, doctors told my parents I was transgender. That led to hormone shots, a botched double mastectomy, and years of trauma. I wasn't born in the wrong body. I was a kid. But Sherrod Brown supports sex change surgery for minors and admitted he would never oppose it. After 50 years, Sherrod Brown does whatever extremists demand. Anything to hold on to power, no matter the cost.
0: Now, that woman may very well have regretted her transition. Some people do. That's a thing that happens. But as local Ohio news outlets report, she's not from Ohio, and she wasn't a minor when she had the surgery. Pretty important details. What does that have to do with Sherrod Brown? What kind of senator is going to be in Ohio? But that's where we're at, right? Tons of money behind ads like that. We're less than a month out from the midterms. Republicans are increasingly getting desperate. It turns out people are so frustrated that all the ads in the world during your Sunday football games, and I saw more than one, aren't working as much as they would hope. David Plouffe served as campaign manager for Barack Obama's 2008 presidential campaign. He's been a political advisor. The Biden campaign serves on the Global Advisory Council of the crypto exchange Coinbase. Michelle Goldberg is a columnist with the New York Times. She was just in Texas, and they both joined me now. I mean, this to me is like the big question, right? Like, the Donald Trump is unpopular. The structural fundamentals are there. They have a ton of money. And the money bomb was going to be, you know, if the gerrymandering didn't work out, if the putting ICE agents at polling places, if the executive order stopping people from mailing voting was going to be the money bomb. What was your sense of that in Texas?
5: Well, so I was there with Gina Hinojosa, who is running for governor, a Democrat running for governor, and who also, according to that New York Times Siena poll, is running ahead, which in some ways would be an even bigger earthquake.
0: Yeah, because she's getting annihilated on the money front.
5: Annihilated on the money front, but also James Hillary was a great candidate. If he wins, Republicans can tell themselves a story about Ken Paxton is uniquely sleazy and despicable. And, you know, whereas Greg Abbott has been elected already governor three times in Texas. If a Democrat beats him, it will really mean that there has been a political realignment.
6: Right.
5: Texas is a purple state now. And so, yeah, she's getting outspent enormously. And, you know, I went to her events. I definitely met people who voted for Trump, some very enthusiastically, who are going to vote for her, often over very tangible issues like data centers and school vouchers. At the same time, there is a significant part of the state that doesn't know her.
6: Yeah.
5: And some of those, I met one woman who's voting for Paxton and Hinojosa. And
6: so, you know, God bless voters.
5: Right. And so, and one reason, you know, she's voting for Gina Hinojosa because of data centers. But when I asked about James Tallarico, she's like, oh, I'm not into that gender stuff.
6: Right.
5: So, you know, when the money falls on her head, it might have a big effect.
6: Yeah. I mean, this is the thing. Like, I think there's diminishing returns. But I mean, let's just look at just in terms of getting a sense of the scale here. The Ohio Senate 2024 race was the most expensive non-presidential record. That was Sherrod Brown. A ton of money, a ton of outside money there. Texas Senate is at $442 million and headed and probably going to break that record. You know, your job in numerous campaigns has been like, where do we deploy this money for what and what are the ads? How are you thinking about the efficacy at this point?
7: Well, what I've learned is political money can't trump reality. And it's most important where there's a big disparity, so in some of those governor's races, it could make a difference, or when you've got a neutral political environment. So I think what you're seeing is, you know, I was in Texas last week too, and you just see it's a blizzard. It's wall-to-wall negative ads.
6: Yeah.
7: And so I think there is going to be diminishing returns. And so I think the Republicans probably counted on this as the one trick they had up their sleeve to deal with this terrible political environment, which is the worst political environment in 20 years.
6: Yeah, 2006, you think, is the best.
7: Yeah, I think so. And so I think it's going to have limited view. I do think in some of these, well, when you're getting outspent 4-5-1, that becomes a problem. You can win races when you have a good tailwind, when you're getting outspent 2-1. So I think there's going to be less of an issue in the Senate and House races and more of an issue in the governor's races.
6: Yeah.
7: But at the end of the day,
6: that's where those margins are really huge. I mean, Keisha Lance Bottoms in you know, yes. Rick Jackson's got, he's a billionaire. He can spend hundreds of millions of dollars. That's like one of those.
7: Which means we could have, we don't know, in 29 days we'll see, a fair amount of ticket splitting in Texas and Georgia and Ohio. It's going to be really interesting to look at that in Iowa. I think some states where you could have more than we've seen in recent elections.
6: Particularly, it's interesting, let me follow up on that, at a time when I think people said that was done for. There was I've read a lot of sort of eulogies for the ticket splitter, but it shows up in the polls that there's still some.
7: There's still some, and there's still swing voters. Even in years where there's very few swing voters, they swing elections.
6: Right, they still matter, right.
7: But there's more this time. There's more votes in play, and that's good for Democrats, particularly as we look at some of the cohorts that Trump brought over to him in 24. A lot of those are snapping back.
6: There's also sort of this efficacy question about the money, right? So, and again, this is sort of the gamesmanship of campaigns, but these are the decisions being made right now. So that the North Carolina announcement in the New York Times with Whatley, right? Mm-hmm. Who, by the way, I mean, there's sort of an irony here, right? The guy has spent his whole life in the machinery of Republican money in politics, right? He's like the chair of the RNC, a lobbyist dude. Like, if there's anyone who's like, it's ironic they're going to get cut off from money, it's Michael Whatley, right? Who's a money dude. If you look at the Siena battleground polling, Kansas is tied. I mean, I think, like, again, you got to kind of come to believe that they are, unless we got a systematic polling error, like Kansas is tied.
5: Right, but they clearly don't think they have a systematic polling error.
6: No, they are acting like they are running for their lives. And they're going to put, I mean, here's the Kansas money is, you know, the Republicans have reserved, I think, $13 million on air, and the Democrats have reserved about $800,000. Money goes a lot further in Kansas than it does in Texas or even in North Carolina. So, like, all that money is going to flow in there, where you may see a different effect than what we see in these places that are so saturated.
5: Well, yeah, I mean, and another thing that about Texas is that you would see, you know, you see some of these candidates doing amazingly at rallies one-on-one, like literally, but you can't retail campaign your way through Texas in a way that you can in some of these smaller states. Yeah.
6: What do you think about the sort of retail, you know, the retail ad mix, particularly in an era in which all the political consultants I've talked to say, you're only really reaching about half your voters with TV ads anymore.
7: Right. But a good campaign, like a good consumer company, knows 100% of the audience they want to reach and 100% of the ways to reach them.
6: Yeah.
7: So you're going to be doing connected TV. You're going to be buying social media. You're going to be working with influencers. But here's the thing about retail. Retail now becomes content. And so when you have a good moment on the campaign trail, it also, I think people ingest it and are more interested in it than another hoary negative television ad.
6: Yeah.
7: Which is the same types of ads for the most part they've seen for decades. So I actually think retail, you've got to think of it as just a really, really important part of your content strategy. Obviously, the local media will cover it, but you have one of those great moments on the trail with a voter, and you can win the day with that.
6: Abdel El-Sayed is going to join me here in just a bit. I'm going to ask him about Donald Trump, you know, saying that he wants to go to Michigan and Maine. But I mean, that's another interesting aspect here, which is like, how much does Trump get it in his head? You know, he doesn't listen to his advisors. How much does he get in his head that, like, only I can fix it, quoting a line that he said in the first inaugural, and is like, screw it, I'm barnstorming Maine and Michigan.
5: Well, and running those ads that say paid for by the U.S. government.
6: Which today, right? He said, we don't know if it's true, just a few hours ago said, I've gotten so much pushback on this, I'm going to start spending my own super PAC money on these ads.
5: Right. But I think he's already now put out these ads informing the American public that this is what he's spending their money on.
6: Right, which exactly. It's a hard one to put back in the box.
5: So, and I mean, yes, it's amazing that he is campaigning in these places, that these are the places that he can go and expect to have an enthusiastic crowd. You know, but we know even in Texas, you had that leak with Ken Paxton saying that this is a drag on us, right?
6: Yep.
5: And that, so you have to think that there's not that many places where candidates are going to want him there speaking for them.
6: Yeah, and ego-wise, your old boss Barack Obama announced today he'll be going to Michigan for a sort of unified rally. You got to think that's going to make Donald Trump want to go too.
7: Let's hope so.
6: Part of the plan. David Plouffe, Michelle Goldberg, great to have you both. Thank you very much. Coming up, Barack Obama is headed to Michigan to stump for Abdel El-Sayed. El-Sayed wants Donald Trump to come to Michigan, too, as does David Plouffe. I'll ask the candidate himself all about it right here, next.

0: Less than a month out from the midterms, Democrats are pretty keen on their chances to retake the Senate, something that was essentially unthinkable just 12 months ago. But doing so just won't just require flipping some key states, Maine, North Carolina, barring some very unforeseen events. It will also likely require them to hold some seats they already control, specifically in New Hampshire, Minnesota, and Michigan, all of which have been polling at least somewhat competitively, all of which have an incumbent who is retiring or running for another office, all of which Republican super PACs are pouring a ton of money into. To combat that spending disadvantage, Michigan Democratic Senate nominee Abdul Sayed is here in New York tonight. He's fundraising with a bunch of prominent New York City Democrats, including Congresswoman Alexandria Ocasio-Cortez. And Michigan Democratic Senate nominee Abdul Sayed joins me now. It's great to have you here in studio.
1: Honored to be here, Chris.
0: You know, there's nothing hypocritical about saying we need to get money out of big money out of politics and then having to raise money. It's just, it is what it is. But there is a tension there, right? Like, explain to me how you are seeing the campaign finance system up close in the most intense, immediate daily way now, and what it's made you maybe realize about it.
1: You know, every day I get an update on a Signal chat about the competitive, which is the term for the differential money being spent on their side versus ours. And it's usually 2-1. And that money comes from the likes of super PACs funded by big pharma, big tech, our local utility DTE, Blue Cross Blue Shield. I don't take money from those corporations. I have never solicited a corporate PAC check, and I never will. Those PACs don't want to touch me with a 10-foot pole because they understand that the minute I get to DC, I'm looking to regulate on behalf of the people. So instead, you've got to go to everyday people and ask them hat in hand for their money. You do that online and all those texts that you get and all the emails that you get, but you also do that in person. Now, I would love to get to a world where we didn't have to fundraise as much. I'd love to get to a world where people don't get those texts and people don't get those emails and I don't have to spend time on the phone. And
0: it's the number one complaint I get from people. I'm sure you get it too. People come up to you like,
1: yeah, they're like, bro, you texted me yesterday. I'm like, but here's the thing about it. We've got to be able to get folks in office who are dead set committed to changing the way that we finance campaigns. Now, the only way to do that is don't get outspent 2-1. And the kind of ads that they are running right now are heinous. They're hideous. And they're appealing to an era of America that we all had wanted to believe we were past. And so what we're working to try to do is to support. Now, if folks out there would like to support us, I hope that you will consider going to abdulforsenator.com and donating $5 or $10.
0: Right into the camera. You're practicing this. You said that some of the ads are running are heinous. You know, there's been a lot. It was very clear there was sort of a pivot, and I think a little bit of content analysis I've seen, which basically started at he's a scary socialist Marxist to he's a Muslim dude. And on that ladder thing, you know, there's something I think interesting happening right now, which is prominent Democratic Muslim politicians in a way that just did not exist. I mean, I remember when Brad Carson, Keith Ellison, who are both African-American black men, who are the only two Muslim members of Congress. There's more now, right? You would be the first U.S. senator. There's a lot of scaremongering about that, but there's a lot also that strikes me as kind of part of a longer story about how American pluralism works. Do you think about your role in that sense?
1: I don't spend as much time thinking about my role. Like, I've been Abdul my whole life. Like, for a lot of people, like,
0: right.
1: This is novel.
0: Totally,
1: like,
0: right.
1: I've been me my whole life. But I do think about what it means about America. And I was raised by my dad and my stepmom, Jackie, daughter of the American Revolution from the middle of the state of Michigan. And I've always watched people come together. This is part of my life. People talk about code switching. I've been code translating my entire life. And there has always been this subtext of folks in America who want to make America small like they are small. J.D. Vance, Donald Trump, but before them, there's a long history of folks who've wanted to make America small. And they want to appeal to the differences to keep us from joining together to get the things that we all need. I don't care who you are, how you pray, how you identify, who you love. You need to have a job that pays you a good wage. You need to be able to afford your gas and your groceries. You need to be able to see a doctor when you get sick. You want to send your kid to a good school. And they know that the best way to keep us from being able to lock arms to get those things is to distract us by the things that are different. But America's always had this one rare gift that is like the best thing about what we can do. We always correct. It takes a long time. And some of the problems we have not corrected, but we are in a constant battle of correcting. And that's because people look at that and they say, no, we're going to choose the big America. And in these elections, people are looking past my name and my faith. I don't want anybody to vote for me because of my name and my faith. I want them to vote for me because I want you to have healthcare. I want you to have a union. I want to stand up to the corporations who are nickel and diming you. I want you to know that your politicians aren't bought by corporations, that instead they work for you. That's why I'm asking for your vote. And as much as they point to my name and my faith, I think there's an opportunity to call to that big America. And the thing that gives me hope is that there are young people watching, folks who are told, like I was told, that there's not a place for you here. And there's this amazing thing about democracy, which is that you're asking your fellow Americans for their highest sake in that democracy, which is their vote. And when they choose to elect somebody who has a name like mine or a faith like mine to do the things we all want done, there is something about that act of making America bigger. And I'm so grateful to be a part of that.
0: Donald Trump was asked today about his campaign schedule. Now, largely, he's been going to red states. Deep Oklahoma. I think he's in Nebraska.
1: Donald, come to tonight. Michigan.
0: Yeah.
1: Donald, please, I'm asking you, come to Michigan. All right. Your clearly your candidate can't speak for himself. He doesn't have anything to say. Clearly, you are the answer. And you should tell everybody why they should imagine you on the ballot. So, Donald, here is the gauntlet. Here's the challenge. I think you are too afraid to come to Michigan because, you know, when I beat your candidate and you came, I'm actually beating you. So, Donald, welcome to Michigan. I dare you to come.
0: Well, you answered my question, which is whether you would like him there. I think Troy Jackson probably wants the same thing. He said he was going to go to Maine. Susan Collins says, of course, she won't touch him. I mean, one of the reasons, I think there's a lot of reasons the president is unpopular and almost radioactively so. But one pressing right now is the Iran war. And I think it's also one of the places where there's the clearest, a lot of clear differences between you and your opponent. But Mike Rogers, I think it's fair to say, has been in the neoconservative wing of the Republican Party for a long time. He's been an advocate of the military confrontation with Iran, defended it in the beginning, says now it's time to bring it to a close. You know, Mike, and you've been on the other side of that. My question for you is, bringing it to a close at this point means probably biting the bullet on some new equilibrium that will see essentially diminished American power and influence in the region, right? If you want to say, look, this was a mistake, we got to get out, it also means biting the bullet on some terms of an agreement with Iran that is probably maybe even worse than status quo. My question for you is, are you okay with that?
1: I believe in diplomacy, and I think diplomacy works over time. We are still the richest, most powerful country in the world. We still have power, even if it's not just our guns. So the idea that whatever deal you're going to get is fixed in time, that's just not true. I think the thing that Donald Trump doesn't understand about America is that we are not just our army. We are so much more than that. And that's the thing that President Obama did understand, albeit much smarter, you know, far better at governing than Donald Trump was. But he understood that. And he understood that he could work the diplomatic process to come to a place where we had contained the risk without actually having to go to war and waste American blood and treasure. I mean, we forget sometimes that there are 18 service people who were killed in this war, and we're still at the war. And we're in a position right now where we don't control the Strait of Hormuz, whatever the president wants to say. So my question is, how do we get to a point where we're not doing that at the edge of a gun, where instead, just like President Obama did, we're doing that through our diplomatic channels? Now, that's hard to do when you're Donald Trump and you know, in effect, ended any opportunity for diplomacy. But I do think that there's a way for us to get where we want to go without consistently making war. And the reality of it right now is we need relief for Michiganders who can't afford their gas and their groceries. And a lot of folks don't get it, but, you know, when you look at your groceries, that got there somehow. And what Donald Trump doesn't want you to understand is that that got trucked there by a truck that takes diesel, and diesel is at an all-time high. We are paying for it everywhere, and Michiganders need relief.
0: You did an interview with Fox today, if I'm not mistaken. One of the things I think has been striking about your campaign and I've seen is you've been going everywhere. I mean, you're talking to everyone. I wrote a book actually recently about sort of the attention economy and about politics and about...
1: It's a very good book.
0: Thank you very much. But one of the things I said in there was that, you know, I think it's been pretty important to do that. I want to play a little bit of Jesse Waters talking about you because I think this is actually part of why...
1: Jesse.
0: I think this is part of the reason that you do go to everywhere, because that's what a democracy is. Talk to a lot of people. Just take a listen.
2: I actually like Abdul. I probably shouldn't like him, but I do. I think he'd be a terrible senator, and he's a little bit of a lunatic, but at least he's not your typical stiff.
0: Not quite an endorsement, but how intentional has this been for you, a strategy of the kind of go everywhere approach? Like, is that coming from you? Is that coming from the people around you, and why?
1: So, Chris, I got outspent 11-1 in my primary. They spent $70 million. By they, I mean all the corporate PACs, AIPAC, all of them. They dumped huge amounts of money to beat me. So if you can't buy attention, then you have to earn attention. which means that you got to go everywhere and you got to talk to everybody because they're going to try and define you in 30-second ads. Now, here's the thing about the 30-second ads. What you trade off is quality of attention for control.
0: Mm-hmm.
1: And the problem I think we've often had as a party is that we want control of the attention rather than volume of attention. And when you know what you believe, then you're not afraid to go and have conversations with folks. But when you're governing by talking point, written for you by the people who give you the money to buy the attention, and then you're hamstrung because you're trying to say different things to different people, it makes it a lot harder to go out and have a conversation on Fox News.
0: There's also, to be honest, I think there's a system versus talent issue too, which is, you know, you're a football player, right? It's like, there are certain offenses you can run with certain quarterbacks, and then there's system quarterbacks. And like, if you're doing it at scale, and you have a whole distribution of how talented a political communicators are, it's like you tend to go to the system and not recognize. Sometimes you got to look at like, well, what is this person good at? What is this candidate good at? And, you know, what, how can we play to their strengths?
1: And the other thing I'll just say is that our system right now, it's focused on who can be the most subservient to a corporation who's going to write the check to the super PAC to run the ads. If that's what we want from our politicians, well, don't be surprised that we get what we get. But you know, for me, it's a matter of policy, to be quite frank. When you have a public consensus that's over here on an issue, like the people want healthcare, and a bipartisan consensus that's over here, meaning both Democrats and Republicans agree that we can't, the difference is usually somebody's money. In the case of healthcare, it's big pharma money, it's now big tech money, it's big hospital money, it's big insurance money, and that makes the difference. And that's the fact that the politicians go to the corporations to get the money to run the ads to try to get the votes. And I want us to have a democracy where when the public believes something, the public gets politicians that want those things.
0: Last question for you, then I'll let you go. But there are also times, I mean, I generally agree with that as an analysis, but it's also the case, and I've watched this many times in my career covering politics, the public thinks they want something and they get it and they don't like it. So like, and that can be the case too. Like, it is the case that, for instance, some Medicare for All, let's say trifecta in 2028, and you're at the lead of writing that bill. Now, I would personally, in my personal capacity, I would probably almost certainly support it. I think it's the right policy. I also am under no illusions about the amount of backlash that it might cause, because sometimes people like a thing in the abstract and doing it, you know, makes it harder.
1: It's also sometimes a situation where you do a thing and there's a backlash because, again, corporations spend a lot of money to astroturf a movement. I mean, you think about the backlash of the ACA. That was fully astroturfed. Yep. Right? We could trace where the money came from. It came from all the corporations that were going to be losers.
0: But people get afraid of change, too. It's
1: true.
0: Not totally.
1: And then look at how popular it is now.
0: I think that's part of the exact same story in some ways.
1: And I think we have to have the courage to go out and actually campaign on the things that we want and talk about what we want. And this is the thing. I want to have a sustained conversation with the public. That's my job. If the public elects me, my job is to go and say, hey, you elect me to do X. Here's what I'm doing about it. Here's how I want to do it. Here's what I'd like to do. Here's what I'm doing now. Here's what it's going to do. Now, let's tell me what you think.
0: Yeah.
1: And I think there is, people will trust when you are willing to be consistent and show up consistently. You think about somebody like Bernie Sanders. He's been talking about Medicare for All since before I was born.
0: Right.
1: And people understand that he is so serious about getting you healthcare, and they trust him on the subject. The problem that we often have in the way that we do politics is politicians only really show up on election season. I don't want to be that kind of politician. I want to be around consistently to be listening, learning, and speaking about what it is that we ought to do so that if things are not working, then we can pivot and adjust accordingly. But part of the problem right now is also the way that our system works is we get these huge pieces of omnibus legislation. And then we
0: can't these tight windows where you get to legislate.
1: Exactly. Yeah. Tiny windows because we're trying to do everything in one go. Yeah. And then here's the problem. We don't actually label what it is that we did. So people don't actually know what it was. And then we have a hard time explaining to people what we did. Like what I'd like to do right now, honestly, I think we need a poop lettuce elimination act. Why? Because people just struggled with poop lettuce.
0: Right.
1: We should be solving problems in the time and the space in which the problem occurred and then delivering solutions. And then being able to show, you had a problem, here's what we did, here's what it, how it fixed it. We don't think about legislating that way. And I would like to move us in that situation, but it requires us to have a constant, persistent conversation with the public.
0: And it'd be fast. Abdul Sayed, the Senate, not a fast body, but maybe it could be faster.
1: Let's speed it up.
0: Yeah, good to have you. Thanks a lot. Still to come, author Michael Lewis on his great new book, Behind the Scenes of Elon Musk's Doge and Those Who Are Resisting It. Ahead.

We are just 29 days until the midterm elections, and we will be on the road covering the most consequential races of the season. I was just down in Texas with all your other favorite MS Now hosts for our annual live community event, where 5,000 people showed up, incredibly excited about voting in one of the marquee states of this midterm cycle. We're just discussing it earlier in the show. That was just the beginning of our road to the midterms, because tomorrow at 9 p.m., Jen Psaki will be live in Portland, Maine, for what will be a very big night in that Senate race. Incumbent Republican Senator Susan Collins and the Democratic nominee Troy Jackson will face off on the debate stage. And then next Wednesday, I will be live from Atlanta, Georgia. Well, I'll sit down with Democratic Senator John Ossoff, who's trying to hold his seat. There's a dead heat race for governor in what has been, in some ways, I think, the tipping point state of the entire Trump era. There's much more of that to come right here on MS Now. Stay tuned.

0: the first thing Donald Trump did when he returned to office, like the very first thing, aside from pardoning all the Jan 6 people, was give the world's richest man free rein to destroy the infrastructure of the American bureaucracy, the whole thing. That project, which has been a bit memory hold, remember this moment, that peak DOGE moment, the so-called Department of Government Efficiency, or DOGE, was a complete disaster and a failure along every conceivable metric, even its own definition, right? It saved basically zero money. It may have cost billions of dollars in all the federal employees they paid not to work. Some of the cuts to programs like USAID and PEPFAR have caused irreversible harm and cost lives. There's estimates of like tens to even hundreds of thousands of deaths. And from day one, the goal has been to fundamentally break the institutions of the American federal government, and they've had a lot of success. But it's also been the case that there are thousands and thousands and thousands of incredibly dedicated federal employees, members of that civil service, who were there when DOGE came through, who are still working to do their jobs every day. And those people and the institutions around them are the foundation upon which these institutions can be repaired and rebuilt. Joining me now is Michael Lewis, New York Times bestselling author, number of amazing books. His latest, titled Blockers, Rebels in the Deep State, chronicles the stories of federal workers who resisted DOGE's destruction. It is out tomorrow, wherever you get your books. Great to have you here.
1: Great to be here.
0: This is, you know, this sort of a trilogy here, right?
1: There is.
0: You did this fantastic book called The Fifth Risk.
1: Yeah.
0: About kind of how the government deals with these enormous risks, nuclear detonation, right? And then who is government on civil service?
1: Right.
0: And then you got to this point. I was just
1: the gift that keeps on giving.
0: Well, that, you know, well, so, what was going through your head when you're watching this new administration roll in?
1: So the first time, it was really clearly like a story of just neglect. The dog caught the bus. He didn't want to run the thing. He fired his whole transition team, the 550-person operation. He told Chris Christie he could learn how to run the government in an hour, all that. And so that was like, what does this thing do? I mean, and you know what the feeling is? You ever been in a car with someone who's driving a million miles an hour and they're talking to you while they're driving? And it's like, you think if I look at the road really closely, maybe they'll see it. And so that was that.
0: Right.
1: That was that. And now he's off-roading. So who was government was like, it was just, that was a stunt. I took a bunch of good writers. I dropped them into the government and said, find stories, because these stories are amazing. I mean, that's the backdrop of this. I think the civil service stories just don't get told. And they, this is just me talking. These are unbelievable stories.
0: Totally.
1: So this time it was like, oh my God, they're coming at it to destroy it.
0: It's more as opposed to neglect the first time. We're like, we don't even understand it.
1: That's not putting it as well as I like to put it. That they're coming at it to change the nature of it. Huh. They're coming. They don't want to get rid of it. What they want to do is turn it from a nonpartisan, 2 million person operation where everybody takes an oath to the Constitution, into a loyalist operation that serves the personal interests of a single person. And the question is, for me, and you're like, get away from like the partisan stuff, how does the government change? Like, if you do that, you create different incentives in the workforce. There are things that it used to do that it won't do, or it'll do differently. So if you think about the whole government, what it does, all the things the private sector won't do, all the hard problems that find their way into it, how are those handled differently? So that's where I started. I thought, oh my God, he's handed me another book. And it's just like, the frame is, you know, whether it's the long-term scientific research or public safety or data collection, information dissemination, like how we know who we are, the refereeing function, like all these functions

0: I'm describing for the reader what this administration is by what's no longer allowed in it.
1: Well, and I was reading the book today. I mean, what's so incredible from a narrative perspective? I had an old English teacher, I remember telling me that there's two stories that exist. The hero goes on a journey and the stranger comes to town, right?
0: Oh, that's funny.
1: and here you've got Doge with the stranger comes to town.
0: That's true, both.
1: Which is, the Doge of it all, from a narrative perspective, because this stuff can be drier, it's in the bowels. This stuff is like
0: unbelievable.
1: The confrontation. Yeah. I mean, the level of confrontation.
0: Yes.
1: Let's just start with the U.S. Institutes of Peace, yeah, which is one of the places where just the literal physical confrontation of Elon Musk has his dudes in Converse who are sleeping on the sixth floor of the GSA.
0: Right.
1: And they show up at this thing called the U.S. Institutes,
0: which is a nonprofit. It's
1: right.
0: Not even really part of the
1: not
0: executive
1: part
0: branch.
1: Of the government.
0: They own their building. So it's like coming to your house and taking your house away. And so I open the thing there because actually you don't really think of it this way because no one got shot. But it is absolutely true that it all starts with getting all the guns on your side. So, and the character in the very beginning of the book is the
1: security
0: guard, Colin O'Brien. He's just there physically defending the building. And he's a former sniper in the Army. He's a former Baltimore cop. He's tough. He's really smart. He realizes that first Doge comes and it's just the kids. It's like, shoo. And then they blackmail the private security firm that the Institute of Peace hires, telling them they're going to lose their government contracts if they don't flip and let them in the building.
1: And they do flip.
0: They do something to the D.C. police. The D.C. police comes on board. And at some point, Colin wakes up. He goes, oh, my God, all the guns are pointed in our direction. Like, you can't defend yourself against all the guns with a piece of paper. And
1: he's trying to. I mean, they have a statutory right to the building.
0: No, and he does an amazing job of doing things like locking D.C. cops in, you know, one wing by hitting buttons that vacuum seal parks the
1: building. Physically takes a lock out of a side door.
0: No, the whole thing is amazing. But but what was interesting is he looks like a linebacker, but he thinks like a professor kind of guy. And he was like, oh, I see what's happening. Like, they are, and the question was why, in his mind was why, because I'd never heard of it. Who's heard of the Institute of Peace? Like, why bother, right? It's no money at all. It seems like it's around. So why are they even there? And he said it's interesting. He said, if they can take us, they can take anything. They can take your house. So it's like, it was an assertion of power. And I think the whole Doge operation, what was so bewildering about it is what they said they were doing was different from what they were doing. They weren't saving anybody money. The debt's gone up $3.5 trillion, and they didn't cut anything, really. What they did do is create an environment in which you could seize power. They got rid of all the watchdogs and the referees. They got all the guns in the right place. They created a situation where you could have an assertion of power that just really is unprecedented in our lifetime.
1: Here's Elon Musk, you know, posting triumphantly about this, that any government institution is most likely to be the opposite of its name, right? Oh, it's this Orwellian thing, so the U.S. Institute of Peace. The chapter here, which people should absolutely read because you cannot do justice to the insanity of the details.
0: Do you know what that's especially true of? The Department of Government Efficiency.
1: Right. Yeah, right. Fair point.
0: Right?
1: Yes,
0: I mean, that's he proves his point. But this is not an original thing he said, by the way.
1: Well, I guess in the last 90 seconds here, like, what, you know, what is your sense of the success of Doge as a project? Not a project on the terms that it said, cutting the government or this, but on the project that the characters in your story come to realize,
0: changing
1: which is control.
0: Changing the habitat so some species can no longer exist, the species you would like to exist, absolutely successful.
1: Huh.
0: Absolutely successful. It was breathtaking what they accomplished. So, and I think, you know, it's important, I think we may think that like Doge was the thing. Doge was just the appetizer. That the assault on the government or the transformation of the government started with Doge. But there, lots of other things happened after Doge.
1: And they're keeping at it.
0: And the story that I've told, it kind of moves. It moves from what happened after Doge, who was coming for what. And it's in some ways more diabolical than Doge, more thought out anyway.
1: Yeah, and that I think is the biggest difference. The distracted not paying attention to the.
0: But thank God for these civil servants. And, oh my God!
1: There's a bunch that are so well represented and so well drawn in the book, which I recommend people read. Michael Lewis, the book is called Blockers. It is available everywhere tomorrow. It is an incredibly fast read, like all of Michael's books, and I highly recommend it. It's great to have you.
0: Thanks, Chris.
1: We'll be right back.

0: That is All In on this Monday night. The Rachel Maddow Show starts right now. Good evening, Rachel.
1: Good evening, Chris. Thank you, my friend. Much appreciated. And thanks to you at home for joining us this hour. Really happy to have you here. I have one quick thing to tell you before we start the show in earnest tonight. Right after the midterm elections, in like the week and a half or so after the midterms, I'm going to be going out across the country doing live events. And you are welcome to come. 1 week exactly after the midterms, on November 10th, I have got my latest and my final book coming out. I'm not going to do another one. The book is called Department of Fate, The Promise, The Power, and the Collapse of America's Most Consequential Institution. Again, comes out November 10th. The book is basically my thesis, my argument, about what we need to do to rebuild the U.S. government, to basically refound the republic after this authoritarian assault on it has been defeated. Again, the book is called Department of Fate. You can pre-order it now, so you will get it the day it comes out on November 10th. But I'm also going to do these events. This is the list of events that I'm doing. You'll see up here on the screen. And the reason I wanted to mention this tonight is because you see how a couple of them are sold out already? These events have started to sell out. So if you want to come to one of these events anywhere in the country, you should buy your tickets now, because you're already out of luck for a couple of them. They're sold out in St. Paul, Minnesota, and Kansas City, Missouri already. You don't want the others to sell out if you want to get a ticket. I also want to let you know that on the actual publication date, on Tuesday, November 10th, my live event that day is the one that's in New York City. And we have now confirmed, as of today, that the person I'm going to be talking with that night, the person I'm going to be appearing with at that event in New York City on Tuesday, November 10th, it's going to be Hillary Clinton. Tuesday, November 10th at the Stryker Center in New York City, me and Hillary Clinton. Tickets are still available for that event as of tonight. But if you want to go, you should buy your tickets soon. Then the next night, Wednesday, November 11th, I'll be in Boston with the great Nicole Wallace. Nicole and I together on stage in Boston, Wednesday, November 11th. Just wanted to let you know about those two. The other events all listed there on the screen for the book, Department of Fate. All right, so that's it. That's the only business I'm going to do tonight. Thank you for that. Let's get started. Let's get started specifically in Ireland, in Dublin, Ireland, in the summer of 1984. A young woman who worked at a shop in Dublin, grocery store. She was 21 years old. Her name was Mary Manning. And Mary Manning worked at a checkout line at this grocery store. She manned the cash register. And one morning at her job, on July 19th, 1984, a customer came to her register to check out. But Mary refused to ring up the sale. And the reason she refused to do that is because among the things this customer wanted to buy were two grapefruits. And the rest of the groceries this person had in their cart, fine, no problem. But the grapefruits, Mary Manning would not ring them up. And it wasn't because she had like some personal grapefruit resentment, like superstition or allergy or something. It was because those grapefruits had been grown in South Africa. This was 1984. The apartheid regime was in full murderous control in South Africa. And one of the things the apartheid regime was exporting was citrus. In this case, was grapefruits. And Mary Manning was in a union, and her union had taken a vote and decided its members would refuse to take part in handling any goods from apartheid South Africa as a way of protesting against the apartheid regime in South Africa. So Mary, that morning at her job in the grocery store, she said, no, not the grapefruits. I refuse to ring those up. I refuse to sell those to you. She got called into the manager's office. The manager told her, you know, really? You're really willing to risk your job over this? Seriously? What's your connection to South Africa? Why do you care? She refused to back down. Mary Manning was suspended from her job. Even beyond that, she was told if she didn't fall in line, if she didn't get back behind the cash register and ring those grapefruits up like everything else, she wouldn't just lose this job in this store. She would be blacklisted from working at any other store in all of Dublin. Again, she's 21 years old. But she did not back down. And her colleagues decided to back her up. The other checkout clerks at that store, and also the people stocking the shelves and otherwise working at the store, one by one, they said that they stood with Mary Manning. They said she had done the right thing, and so they would too. And one by one, they abandoned their posts. They all walked out. Now, rationally speaking, what was the point of them doing this? I mean, initially, at least, to be honest, they were not doing this because they were super committed to making a grand political statement on this issue. Their union had made this decision about protesting apartheid. They were local members of that union. And to be fair, they and their union were at odds with the store that employed them. So when the store got mad at them on this issue, they decided they'd side with their union and against the store. No, we're not ringing up these freaking grapefruits. We're going to do what our union says, not what you want us to do. As one publication put it, quote, they were driven not by a position on apartheid, but by a desire to put two fingers up to store management. In Ireland, two fingers up is the same as one finger up in our culture. It's the same as flipping someone the bird. So they did it to oppose their bosses, who they were mad at anyway, not necessarily to take a big political stand. Mary Manning herself later explained, she said, it would be easy to say now after the fact that our action had sprung from a deep-rooted concern for the inhumane system in South Africa, but the reality was quite different. She says, quote, on that morning of July 19th, 1984, if anybody had asked me or any of the other strikers how to spell the word apartheid, let alone explain its meaning, we wouldn't have known where to begin. To be totally honest here, Mary Manning and her co-workers didn't particularly care about South Africa. They hadn't much thought through this whole apartheid thing. They just thought they'd stick it to their bosses and be back on the job by the end of the week. They were not. The strike dragged on and on. Many of the shop workers, many of Mary's colleagues, eventually gave up, crossed the picket line, and went back to work. But about a dozen of them, Mary Manning and another dozen or so of them, nearly all of them are women in their teens and early 20s, they decided to keep at it. And it was a big risk. It was a big hit. Some of them were single mothers with young children. So financially, this was a devastating thing for these young women, for these young moms. But that wasn't all that was hard about it. They also didn't really have support. They were attacked and criticized for doing what they were doing, sometimes by their own family members. Mary Manning says they were ridiculed for being, quote, out on strike for a load of people you've never even met. But then one day, it stopped being about people they'd never met. Because one day, an elderly man, a black man from South Africa, asked to join them on the picket line. It was a man who was then living in Ireland, in Dublin, but he wasn't from there. He was from South Africa. He was an important South African dissident. He had, in fact, shared a prison cell with Nelson Mandela. And then he'd had to flee the country after the apartheid government sought to execute him for treason. His name was Nimrod Sejake. And Mr. Sejake turned up outside the store one day, outside the picket line, and asked these young Irish women outside their store if he could join them on the picket line. And soon he was there every day. He walked 2 miles every day from where he lived in Dublin to that shop, and then he walked the picket line with them all day long. So at the beginning, these young women were marching for people they had never met. But then it was also for one of their friends who came out every day to support them too, when even their own families wouldn't. Mr. Sejake told them, he says, you have to imagine South Africa as a pint of Guinness. The vast majority of it is black and a tiny minority is white. And just like a freshly poured pint, the white sits firmly on top of the black. But they were really out there on their own. I mean, they didn't have much support. Not only were they in dire financial straits, the kinds of attacks they were getting were really hard to cope with. I mean, priests in the local Catholic churches sided with the store and against the shop girls. They told parishioners in the local Catholic churches to cross their picket line. as the young women kept picketing, it got really hostile. It got physical. People would throw stuff at them as they walked the line. The local police used brute force to help push store deliveries through the picket line. The women say the police also screamed racist abuse at them. But they kept at it. They kept at it through that summer. This started in June of 1984. They kept at it all through the summer and into the fall and then into the winter. And then they attracted the attention of one of the most famous and admired men in the world, Bishop Desmond Tutu. In the fall of 1984, Bishop Desmond Tutu had been chosen to receive the Nobel Peace Prize for his nonviolent leadership against South Africa's apartheid system. And when he was en route to Norway, when he was en route to Oslo in early December 1984 to go pick up that prize, he insisted on making a stop along the way to go meet these young people, these young shop girls who'd been manning that picket line outside that one shop in Dublin. And he praised them and he shamed their store owner for turning on them. And that, while he's on his way to pick up the Nobel Peace Prize, kind of broke things open, right? With that Klieg light, with that moral spotlight he brought, that moral clarity that he brought to what they were doing, all of a sudden, people everywhere decided that they could see the moral case that Mary Manning and these young women had been standing up for all alone. And so all of a sudden, a whole lot of people decided they wanted to associate themselves with those young women and with the moral stand they were taking. And so almost immediately, they were no longer alone. Tons of supporters started flooding that little picket line and marching alongside them. That included big names from our country. People like Senator Edward Kennedy and the civil rights leader Jesse Jackson, they vowed their support to these young Dublin shop workers. From the band U2, Bono personally met with those on the strike. And although the Catholic Church in Ireland officially chose to stay silent on the issue, Catholic nuns started showing up on the picket line. Quite a contrast from the priests who'd been urging their parishioners to cross that picket line and condemn those young women. So at that point, you kind of think that would be it, right? Like, oh, it seems like it's all turned around. You might think at this point, the store might cave, might give in on this point. Maybe the store might stop carrying apartheid exports. Maybe even the Irish government would make that kind of decision for the country, not just for this one store. But that didn't happen. Yeah, there was this new support, arguably massive amounts of support, sparked by the attention from Desmond Tutu and the Nobel Peace Prize and that association. But the fundamentals didn't change. I mean, these young women were abjectly without money. They were without jobs. Their store hadn't given in. Their store was still selling South African goods. Their government was still refusing to take any action. Even with the nuns on their side, the Catholic Church still wouldn't help. And so what did those young women do? They just kept at it. They kept it up. They kept striking. As the one-year anniversary of their strike approached in 1985, the group was invited to South Africa by Bishop Desmond Tutu. He said, come here, come witness firsthand what you've been fighting for from 6,000 miles away. But again, these young women, they don't have any money. They don't have any institutional support. How would they pay for it? Not even their union, who had sort of put them up to this in the first place, not even their union would contribute any funds to send them. And nobody had any money to send them. Ireland at that point had a 16% unemployment rate. Right? This is not exactly an environment where people have a lot of disposable income to support people who want to do something like this. But once again, these young women created their own luck. They decided that they would just force it to happen. They took buckets, each of them took a bucket, and they went from pub to pub to pub to pub to pub until the working class pub goers of Dublin had filled those buckets and thus crowdfunded their trip to South Africa. In the span of one day, those young shop kids had raised more than 7,000 pounds in buckets, most of it in coins, from every freaking pub in the city. And with that money, they were able to buy their tickets, and they boarded their flights, and they flew across the globe to South Africa. And then they never made it out of the Johannesburg airport. When they touched down in South Africa, they were met by police and armed forces from the South African government. They held them in a windowless room at the airport and then never allowed them to leave the airport. They forced them back onto a plane that took them back home.
2: There were emotional scenes at Dublin Airport as the workers were reunited with family and supporters. Later during a news conference, union organizer Brendan Archbold gave an account of the group's experiences.
3: Okay, I think first of all, I should caution everybody that on the basis of the reception we received in Johannesburg, they're probably in the presence of the eight most dangerous supermarket workers that you're ever likely to encounter.
2: The group said they were treated like criminals and were urging the government to seek an explanation and examine the non-visa requirement between the two countries.
3: We were certainly never given any reason for being refused, ever. To this moment, other than the statement that was issued, which we read in London. So we would certainly like to know why we were refused entry, and we would certainly like the government to find out if they can. I hope they have a little more success than we had.
1: You're probably in the presence of the eight most dangerous supermarket workers that you're ever likely to encounter. If the South African government thought that that reception would make this problem go away, would intimidate the Dublin shop workers, they were wrong. In fact, the government's treatment of them had the opposite effect. It was galvanizing to a lot of people. I mean, there had been people protesting against apartheid before that trip, but now the crowds in Dublin were massive. Now there were huge protests across Dublin to support the anti-apartheid cause. After all of that failure, after all of that futility, and their own families and their own church and their own police and their own colleagues telling them this was pointless, this was embarrassing, this was wrong, after all the sacrifice and all the times they were told no, this little group kept at it because they were right. They took a moral cause that was correct. And in the end, everybody else had to admit that they were right. And when they finally saw it, they joined them. After the shop workers were sent back in 1985, the Irish government announced an investigation into the use of forced labor in the production of South African goods. By the following year, 1986, that investigation was complete. By April 1987, nearly 3 years after Mary Manning started that strike, the Irish government had become the first Western country to impose a complete ban of exports from South Africa. By 1989, the South African prime minister had resigned. By 1990, the ban on black political parties was lifted in South Africa. Freedom of the press was reinstated and political prisoners were released. And Nelson Mandela walked free. And of course, apartheid crumbled. Does protest matter? Does small-scale local protest matter? Does saying no make a difference? I mean, sometimes, just practically speaking, it seems fundamentally irrational, right? A waste of time at best. At worst, it can be a huge risk. In exchange for what, right? For some faraway prospect, some faraway change, of some faraway institution or problem that you have nothing to do with, and that rationally you can't possibly influence from your neighborhood, from your little corner of your own private life. Or there's the real world history of human conscience and nonviolent principled protest that calls on people to see what is morally right and what is morally wrong, right? What is unconscionable in their own time? Whether or not there's some immediately apparent practical connection between the specific act of protest and what you're protesting against. It is often an act of faith that what you're standing up against will be at all affected by the act of your standing up against it. And that is why principled protest, I think, so often, not always, but so often, comes with some relationship to a faith tradition. And again, not always, right? Tell the Dublin Catholic churches that were railing against these young shop workers picketing their store. But also, tell those Dublin nuns who saw through what the Catholic Church was telling them to do, who joined them. And also look here, too, in our own country, in our own time. Today is day 7 of an 8-day, 90-plus-mile march in California, by clergy, by faith leaders and regular people from the ICE facilities that Trump is operating, his three immigrant prisons out in the desert in Adelanto, California. People this past week have marched for the last 7 days. People have marched all the way from those facilities way out in the desert, nearly 100 miles to downtown Los Angeles. They're calling it a pilgrimage honoring the four people who have died at Adelanto under Trump, a pilgrimage to get those facilities closed.
4: As far as why 96 miles, that's the distance from Adelanto to the detention center in downtown L.A. And the distance is purposeful. Adelanto is placed so far outside of Los Angeles to make it hard to get to make it so that people are detained out of sight and out of mind. And so we're trying to highlight that distance. We're trying to draw attention to the fact that people are still here. We still see them. They're isolated from their families, but they're not isolated from the human community.
1: That 96-mile pilgrimage out of the desert finishes tomorrow in downtown L.A. Then the day after tomorrow, another one starts. This one starts in Seattle on Wednesday. Another pilgrimage. This one's due to be 4 days and 48 miles, led by Japanese Americans who survived mass internment, mass incarceration of Japanese Americans during World War II and also their descendants. They're going to start at the King County International Airport, where they want Trump's deportation flights to stop. They'll be at the Tukwila ICE facility, where they want to close down the hold rooms for immigrant kids there. They'll go to the Puyallup Assembly Center, where Japanese American families were sent on their way to the prison camps back in World War II. They'll end up at the Northwest ICE Processing Facility in Tacoma, Washington, to support the immigrants held there and to call for shutting that place down. That pilgrimage, that four-day, 50-mile pilgrimage, starts this week. We're also looking tomorrow to Pima County, Arizona, where a local group called PRICE, which stands for Pima Resists ICE, PRICE is going to be at the Marana Town Hall in Marana, Arizona, just outside Tucson tomorrow, because they want their town council to block the Trump administration's plans to open another large immigrant prison in Marana, Arizona. On Saturday this weekend, it was a really big protest on the east side of San Antonio in Texas. Democrats, including Congressman Joaquin Castro and local council members and a local Catholic priest who is a former San Antonio police officer himself, all led a big group of San Antonio residents this weekend marching, trying to stop Trump from opening up a huge new immigrant prison in San Antonio. This today was Vermont, where local residents and clergy held a political funeral for people killed in Trump's ICE prisons. Williston, Vermont, hosts an intelligence center for ICE. As local activists see it, Williston, Vermont is basically ICE's national surveillance headquarters. They've been telling people, quote, deportations across the country all start in Williston, Vermont. And they've been mobilizing people across Vermont and across New England to try to shut that center down. All this week, people in Vermont are targeting that facility with nonviolent protest, led in large part by faith groups, trying to get that ICE intelligence facility, that ICE surveillance headquarters in Vermont, shut down. They want it out of their state. All month long, we've been watching protesters for weeks now, we've been watching protesters in Alexandria, Louisiana. Alexandria, Louisiana is about as far as you can get on the ideological number line from Vermont, right? But there, too, you've got locals from all over Louisiana, including clergy of all stripes, just hammering local authorities in central Louisiana, in Alexandria, Louisiana, saying they do not want a second Trump ICE prison for kids and families to open up in their town. There's one already in Dilley, Texas, which you know about. That has been a moral and practical catastrophe. Now Trump is trying to open up a second prison for kids in Alexandria, Louisiana. Locals have mounted protests and marches and prayer vigils. They've been hounding their local officials to try to stop this thing from opening. One local organizer telling NOLA.com this weekend, quote, we're not going to put our hands up and say, oh, well, we tried. when it opens, it'll be even more important to put pressure on it to get it closed. At that point, people are being harmed. We are just going to keep making a stink of it. We'll never go away until it's closed. And that is central Louisiana. Do you think those folks have a shot at winning this? Do you think they're morally right in what they are asking for? Politics don't always unfold in a linear way, or even in a predictable or seemingly rational way. Moral catastrophes make for surprising alliances and for weirdly shaped big tent politics, where surprising people end up aligning with each other on moral grounds. Tomorrow, the Interfaith Alliance is launching a national 15-state bus tour called The Vote is Sacred, to try to stop any effort to mess with the elections and to mess with people's voting rights. Today, the top elections official, a Republican in red state Utah, is also proclaiming in the same language that the voting rights of people in her state are, in her words, sacred. She is speaking out as the state's Republican lieutenant governor, as the top elections official in the red state of Utah, speaking out against Trump administration efforts to mess with the Utah vote, to mess with elections in Utah. She has reportedly been told for her troubles that she is under investigation by Trump's Justice Department for refusing to hand over sensitive information about Utah voters to the feds. She says Utah's voting rights are sacred. She is a Republican in that Republican-dominated state. Tonight, we're going to hear from a Fulton County, Georgia official who is screaming bloody murder, who's really sounding the alarm about a MAGA election denier official in Georgia state government who is now explicitly inviting Trump's federal agents to come in and mess with Georgia's elections. She is a Democrat. We're going to hear from her tonight. But one of the people screaming alongside her is the Republican chair of Georgia's elections board. And you see these kinds of strange bedfellows dynamics over and over again. And I really think it's because people have big, unpredictable hearts. I think moral issues make for unpredictable politics and surprising turns. As the White House considers its options for messing with these elections, so Republicans can't be turfed out of power, and maybe Trump can't either. One recent poll asked Americans to choose a word to describe this president. And the one word out of the long list that most people picked was the word corrupt. Corrupt was first, followed in second place by dangerous, followed by out of touch, followed by cruel. Corrupt, dangerous, out of touch, cruel. You know, a gazillion people are going to protest against Trump in one way or another on October 17th, on the next No Kings Day, Saturday, October 17th. But open your eyes to this stuff, because today and every day until then, you know, there are our generation shop girls, our Mary Mannings, our regular folks in their own towns, far away from the corruption and the cruelty that they are trying to stop. And yes, they get mocked for being impractical, for shouting into the void, for trying to change something way bigger than them, something far away from them, something they can't control. And that critique is fair, and it is rational, and it is true. It's true until it's not. Until making a moral case for what's right saves not only your own soul, but maybe your country's too. We got a lot to get to tonight. Stay with us.

0: Attorney General Todd Blanche. I am writing in my capacity as Executive Director of the Georgia State Election Board to request the Department of Justice's review and, where appropriate, investigation and intervention concerning Georgia's voting system. We want federal intervention in Georgia's voting? Georgia appears to be slipping out of Republicans' grasp in some important political ways. In Georgia's U.S. Senate race, Democratic Senator John Ossoff is running for re-election. Republicans used to think this seat was theirs for the taking. This was their big chance to peel a Senate seat away from the Democrats. That is not happening. John Ossoff, it turns out, is a great candidate, and Republican candidate Mike Collins is turning out to be a real disaster. Politically, it is not going their way. That apparently means they are activating Plan B. MAGA Republicans have gotten a toehold at the Georgia State Election Board. The executive director of the board is a dyed-in-the-wool election denier, and he has now taken action, writing to the Trump administration saying Georgia's official state election board explicitly requests that Trump's attorney general and the feds must come into Georgia and take over the elections, intervene there as soon as possible. Like I said, voting starts next week. Well, here's a twist. Two members of the Georgia State Election Board, two Republican members of the Election Board, now tell the news outlet VoteBeat that they don't agree with this, and that although this was done in their name as the Georgia State Election Board, they never authorized this letter to the Trump administration. The board's Republican chairman saying, quote, "We have no control over our executive director, and he does whatever the hell he wants to." Asked whether that was an ongoing problem, the chair replied, quote, "You have no idea." But authorized or not, this letter could, of course, achieve its goal just by existing, right? If Trump wants to try to seize control of an election, of voting, in a state Republicans are likely to lose, well, now this letter provides a convenient pretext for them to do it, this letter inviting them in. In Fulton County, Georgia, County Commissioner Dana Barrett says this is, quote, about undermining confidence in the elections process so that they can claim any results they don't like on November 3rd are fraudulent. She says, quote, "This is not about issues with 2020 or with the machines or with whatever nonsense they come up with next. It's about controlling the outcome of the 2026 and 2028 elections." Joining us now is Fulton County Commissioner Dana Barrett. Commissioner Barrett, thank you very much for being here with us tonight. I appreciate it.
1: Thank you for having me.
0: I think a lot of people looking at the news of this think that this is dangerous, that this letter from the State Election Board could be used as a pretext by the feds to come in and somehow meaningfully take over the election processes and the vote in the state. Do you see it as that kind of threat?
1: I mean, absolutely. It's just one more sort of excuse they have to take unprecedented action that is unconstitutional. And we know that they don't care about what's in the Constitution and will do whatever they want and wait to be taken to court to try to stop them. And that's exactly what this is. And even if they don't directly intervene, as I said in my comment, you know, they will use this as a as more evidence that something is wrong in Georgia if they don't like the results, which we know, as you said, that they won't.
0: And Republicans, though, are not united on this. I was very interested to see not just your characterization of what kind of a risk this is, but to see other Republicans on the state election board, including the chair, say, "We want nothing to do with this. This had nothing to do with us. This is not something that we support and not something that we want." To what extent is there a sort of a war going on among Republicans here about whether or not to let the elections properly go ahead?
1: Well, I think this has kind of been quietly going on for some time. But the reality is that, as we saw with James Mills in this letter, the MAGA folks are running the show. And the few Republicans that are not in agreement with them have kind of allowed it to happen and allowed it to get to this point. That's, you know, they kicked Raffensperger off of this commission a long time ago because they didn't like that he did the right thing. You know, they've been taking over and they've been getting away with it. And so it's kind of a breath of fresh air that finally two of them have spoken out and said, this is not what we asked for, not acceptable.
0: in Fulton County, and to the extent that you know at the state level, has there been sort of wargaming going on in terms of what practical steps people can take in Georgia to defend the election if, in fact, Trump and or the Justice Department, some element of the federal government comes in and tries to either stop the vote, to stop the count, or to seize the results?
1: Oh, absolutely. All across the state, we've been coordinating with groups on the ground, with our congresspeople, with officials at all levels, county elections officials, county commissioners across multiple counties, in particular in Fulton, looking at, you know, coordinated response, both with our law enforcement being prepared for anything that might happen in terms of federal law enforcement showing up or trying to intervene, you know, with our lawyers, making sure that we have legal defenses ready to go the minute something goes awry, to make sure everybody is trained. Our poll workers and our election workers know what to do if something does seem to be, you know, being interfered with in any way that's inappropriate by anyone. And this is a level of effort and tabletop exercises and coordination that we have never had to do before and that we have never seen before. We are doing the best we can to be prepared for every eventuality.
0: Yeah, you never should have to do it in a free country, but that work is that work may prove absolutely invaluable toward protecting free and fair elections in this country. You're right there at the tip of it. Fulton County Commissioner Dana Barrett, thank you so much for helping us understand. I would love to have you back as things progress in your county and in your state.
1: Thank you so much.
0: All right. Much more news ahead here tonight. Stay with us.

0: We are saying that the right of the people to have a voice in determining their own future is sacred.
1: Voting is not the whole of democracy, but democracy cannot be whole without the vote.
2: My goal is justice. My goal is freedom. My goal is inclusion. And I ain't gonna let nobody or nothing turn me around.
3: That was from a gathering of faith leaders in Kansas City, Missouri, earlier today, at the start of a 15-state bus tour that kicks off tomorrow under the banner, The Vote is Sacred. They're going to start in Omaha, Nebraska tomorrow and then travel to 15 different states to spread the word and to get out the vote, but also, crucially, to train local faith communities about how to defend the vote. How to defend the election and the integrity of election results from threats coming from Donald Trump and the Trump administration. I mean, if you're the federal government, it's one thing to plan to mess with local officials in order to mess with the elections, right? It's another thing entirely to gird up to fight with local churches and synagogues and clergy. The tour, again, is called The Vote is Sacred. Joining us now is Reverend Paul Brandeis Rauschenbusch. He's president and CEO of the Interfaith Alliance, which is leading this bus tour. Reverend, it's really nice to see you. Thank you so much for being here with us tonight.
2: I am delighted to be with you. Thank you so much, Rachel.
3: So tell me about this event today, how you conceived of it, and what's going to happen when you start tomorrow.
2: Today, we had an amazing group of faith leaders all across Missouri who were, you know, Missouri has had its own experience of gerrymandering, racist gerrymandering, and the people, faith communities rising up and saying, no, not on our watch. We are going to show up. We are going to speak out. We are going to organize, and we're going to bring the power of faith communities to our democracy. Another example of faith communities moving our democracy forward, expanding our democracy. And so that's what happened today. It was the kickoff to we're about to go 9,000 miles, Rachel, all across this country, meeting with amazing communities who are doing similar things in their local communities and who are rising up and saying, we are going to stand up for democracy, and we are going to bring the power of our spirituality and our faith traditions and bring them to bear to preserve our democracy and allow everyone the right to vote.
3: We're used to seeing faith leaders and faith communities do get out the vote work. I think about Souls to the Polls, right? We're used to seeing faith leaders and congregations call to people's conscience in terms of standing up for people who are being victimized or downtrodden and people who need somebody to stand up for them. But you're also talking about something very practical, preparing faith-based communities to defend against potential election interference. Tell me what that looks like and how faith communities can help do that work.
2: Listen, we're kind of believing them when they say they might send people to the polls. You know, it is, unfortunately, this administration has threatened to disrupt, and there are threats to disrupt, but actually people are getting trained up to say, we are going to be present, we are going to be watching, and we are going to bring the nonviolent spiritual mobilization that has been with us, and we're going to be trained up all across the country in every location that we're stopping. We're doing a training, we're doing a celebration of that faith community, and we're making sure they are ready and encouraging people to vote early. And that's really important. We don't need to wait until the day. Vote early as soon as you're able. We're in a moment where, unfortunately, there is an adversity towards voting. Faith communities are saying, well, we're going to address that head on. And so we are doing trainings across the country. But there's a great tradition of this, Rachel, that you know in history of America, where faith communities have shown up and helped people get the right to vote and protect the right to vote. And we are going to do that again in 2026 for these midterms.
3: Reverend Paul Brandeis Rauschenbusch, the president and CEO of the Interfaith Alliance. The Vote is Sacred tour, 9,000 miles, 15 states, starting tomorrow. Thank you so much for being here, Reverend. It's great to see you. Thank you for being here.
2: Thank you.
3: All right. We'll be right back. Stay with us.

One of the reddest places in the whole country, one of the most Republican of all American cities, is right here in Durant, Oklahoma, about a half hour north of the Texas border. Durant is in Bryan County, Oklahoma. Donald Trump won in Bryan County by 59 points. Not he got 59 points. His margin was 59 points in the last presidential election. So you would think that when the president went to visit Durant, Oklahoma to campaign ahead of the midterms, he would have gotten the warmest, friendliest welcome he'd get anywhere in the country. Actually, he got this. All these locals waiting for his motorcade to roll by so the president would see their protest against him. I mean, it's already a bad sign when a president feels like he needs to go to maybe the most reliably red part of the country to give Republicans a boost ahead of the midterms. You shouldn't need to get a boost like that. But it's even worse when you get this kind of reception, right? And it turns out this is not an Oklahoma-specific problem. President Trump was in Mobile, Alabama on Friday, another campaign rally for him in another safe space, reliably Republican place. When he ran for president the first time, Trump drew huge crowds in Mobile, north of 30,000 people, one of his big signal events of the presidential primary in 2015. This time, as president, he couldn't even fill a venue a third that size. There were huge pockets of empty seats. And again, look, even in deep red Alabama, even in Mobile, locals turned out to protest against him when he arrived. Welcome to Mobile, Mr. President. Now, the president, in his typical cool, calm, collected way, responded to these protests and to the empty seats at his rallies by furiously blaming the press for reporting on it, saying the New York Times ought to be in jail for reporting on even just the empty seats. The president today barred Politico from participating in the press pool of his trip to Nebraska. Politico is one of the outlets involved in ongoing litigation with our own network and with CNN over the president banning reporters from the White House grounds. As of now, a federal judge has put a temporary pause on

on that ban. Tonight, the three networks, including ours, made their latest filing, asking the judge to extend that so they can keep doing their jobs while the litigation continues. While the president rages against anybody factually reporting on how poorly he's doing, it is now 29 days until the midterms. More ahead tonight. Stay with us.

0: Iran from having a nuclear weapon. This is what he said about Iran possibly having a nuclear weapon. These are the words of the President of the United States. He said, they can take out a city, let them take out Los Angeles, let them take out San Diego. So there's President of the United States suggesting nuclear targets for a foreign power's nuclear weapons. Where to begin on this, it's hard to find it. People will be joking about it, as people always do, about everything he says. But this is, I don't know how this could be described as anything other than a madman speaking out loud. There's just nothing like it in the history of public comment.
1: It is, I don't know what to say about that. I mean, I felt like the most unbelievable Trump national security anti-American reporting of the last couple of weeks was going to be the news, since retracted from his ambassador to China, that he wants to sell U.S. weapons to China while China is arming Iran in our war against Iran. But this obviously, like, laps that several times in terms of how outrageous it is. It's just insane. It's insane.
0: And it is insane. And of course, he has no idea that his suggested military targets would include literally millions of Trump voters from San Diego to Los Angeles. He seems to think it's nothing but liberals living there, so kill them all. I guess that's his position.
1: Well, I mean, even if it was a reliably blue-seeking nuclear missile, inviting a nuclear attack on your own country, it's the kind of thing we used to think of as not just disqualifying, but unthinkable for anybody in public life at any level.
0: But it's just going to be fascinating to see how it's treated tomorrow in the general frame of tonight's news. Like, does this even make it to a headline within all the rest of his gibberish tonight? And so we will see. This is another example of how difficult it is to keep up with the madness.
1: I will set a news alert on the phrase 25th Amendment. We'll see.
0: Yeah. All right. Thanks, Rachel.
1: Thanks, Lawrence.
0: Thanks, sir. Well, 100 years ago, Republicans and Democrats had a right to think that Republicans had a lock on the White House, as Republicans won the presidential election in 1920, 1924, 1928. Republicans would have surely held the White House in what would have been an easy reelection campaign for Republican President Herbert Hoover in 1932 if he had not signed a hugely destructive tariff increase into law, and if the stock market had not crashed in 1929, and if the Great Depression had not descended over the economy and the spirit of the country by 1932. Unemployment was at 25% during the 1932 presidential campaign in the midst of the Great Depression. Bank failures were looming. Fears of the entire banking system collapsing were real. Fears of American capitalism itself collapsing were real. People were starving. People were homeless. And the word depression applied to much more than the country's economic condition. Herbert Hoover offered no hope of any kind. He had no plan. He could not create sudden confidence in the banking system. He could not figure out a single thing to do about crushing unemployment in a sharply declining economy. Herbert Hoover was as tone deaf about the economy as Donald Trump is now. Herbert Hoover knew the economy was in the worst trouble that anyone had ever seen, but he had no idea what to do about it, or, almost as importantly, what to even say about it, just as Donald Trump has no idea what to say about it now. What Herbert Hoover did not do is choose to simply lie about it the way Donald Trump does. Herbert Hoover did not say, it's the golden age of America. Our nation is doing better now than ever before. If Herbert Hoover had said those words in 1932, he would have gotten 0% of the vote in November. If Herbert Hoover had said those words in 1932, Republicans and Democrats in Congress might have joined together to impeach and remove him from office if he would not leave on his own, on the grounds that the president had obviously lost his mind. The 25th Amendment process for removing a president who had lost his mind was not passed until 35 years later. If in 1932, Herbert Hoover had said, "It's the golden age of America, our nation is doing better now than ever before," it would have been the most important news in the world that day, because it would have meant the president of the United States was provably insane. And that is what Donald Trump said this weekend when he was out campaigning for Republicans who are in trouble in states where Republicans have believed they could never lose. Donald Trump's version of going out to help those Republican candidates was going out to say, "It's the golden age of America. Our nation is doing better now than ever before." In 1932, the governor of New York, Franklin Delano Roosevelt, was the man with the plan for the Democrats running for president. Franklin Roosevelt didn't just win the presidency on Election Day in 1932 in a landslide. He swept in huge Democratic majorities in the House and the Senate. They didn't call it a blue wave in those days, but there had never been a bigger blue wave in the history of our two-party politics. The blue wave was big enough to carry George McGill to victory in the Senate election in Kansas, a state where Republicans thought they literally could never lose a Senate race. That was the last time a Democrat won a Senate election in Kansas, 1932, 94 years ago. George McGill lost his reelection campaign in 1938. He kept running for Senate in Kansas until 1954, but he never won again. Kansas never voted for a Democratic senator again. And so it took the destructive Republican tariff regime and the great stock market crash of 1929 and the Great Depression of the 1930s, along with the greatest Democratic candidate for president the country had yet seen, to build a blue wave big enough to elect a Democrat to the United States Senate in Kansas. And 94 years later, it might be happening again. The Herbert Hoover of the 21st century, Donald Trump, might just be delivering a United States Senate seat to Democrats in Kansas through Donald Trump's new campaign slogan, "I am on the ballot!" exclamation point. That is what Donald Trump is telling voters who, by an overwhelming majority, disapprove of the job he is doing as president. "I am on the ballot" is the single stupidest approach to campaigning Donald Trump could take. As is, of course, telling voters, "It's the golden age of America. Our nation is doing better now than ever before." In 1932, the Democrats sent their strongest possible candidate into the presidential election to run against the incumbent Republican. And that appears to be what the Democrats have done with their candidates this year. The New York Times reports, quote, "Democrats lead among likely voters in the Senate races in Texas and Alaska, two states that consistently vote Republican," the polls found. "They have an edge in Ohio, which has been tilting rightward for years. Republicans have a slim edge in Iowa, and Democrats are neck and neck with Republicans in Kansas, which has not voted for a Democratic senator since 1932. Kansas. Only Donald Trump and Herbert Hoover could put Kansas in play for the Democrats. The Wall Street Journal reports, quote, "With a month to go before the midterm elections, the U.S. map keeps shifting in Democrats' favor. Senate seats in states that President Trump won comfortably are now seen as toss-ups, and House seats that he carried by double digits are in danger of flipping." This is the put-up or shut-up moment in campaigning, and Republicans have chosen to shut up in North Carolina. They're just giving up. The New York Times reports, quote, the top super PAC for Senate Republicans is canceling all the remaining ads it had booked in North Carolina. So the Republicans now have officially given up on trying to hold on to that Republican Senate seat in North Carolina. They believe, Republicans believe, that Democrat Roy Cooper cannot be beaten in North Carolina in the Senate race. The New York Times also reports, quote, at the same time, the Republican super PAC called the Senate Leadership Fund is making its first investment of the cycle in Kansas, a sign of rising concern among Republicans in red states. So for the first time in the existence of a Republican Senate super PAC, they are spending money in Kansas to win a Senate seat. The state where Bob Dole, the Senate Majority Leader, was elected five times without ever taking money away from any other Senate campaign. Disapproval of Donald Trump is now a factor in governor's races, too. 1 month until Election Day, voter dissatisfaction with the economy, concerns about political extremism, and frustration with President Trump have Democrats within reach of flipping four Republican-held governorships, opening a wide lead in Iowa and an expanding advantage in Ohio among likely voters. In Texas, Governor Greg Abbott, a Republican fixture in the state for decades, is now narrowly behind his Democratic challenger, Gina Hinojosa, the Democratic candidate who also has an advantage in the race for governor of Alaska. The Washington Sun is now reporting on Republican senators finally finding ways to disagree with Donald Trump, Republican senators who are not running for re-election this year. Louisiana Republican Senator John Kennedy told the Washington Sun, quote, I'm not going to tell the voters, oh, it's President Biden's fault and it's not that bad. You shouldn't believe your checkbooks. I also tell them the truth. The main reason for the resurgence in inflation is the Iran war. I think they appreciate the truth, but they're angry. West Virginia Senator Jim Justice, who echoed Kennedy's concerns that voters are frustrated by the cost of living, told the Washington Sun that Republicans, not just the president, have made missteps while speaking with Americans about the economy. Senate Majority Leader John Thune began last week criticizing a slate of Trump campaign ads that seem to have been financed with taxpayer money. South Dakota Senator Mike Rounds also denounced the administration's political advertisements in addition to the clawback of nearly $1 billion in funding approved by Congress, as well as Trump's executive action to temporarily expand the import of foreign beef. Donald Trump went to Ohio this weekend to try to save the Republican candidates for governor and for senator. Republican billionaire Vivek Ramaswamy is trailing in the governor's race, with Democrat Dr. Amy Acton polling at 49%. And Ramaswamy polling at 45%. And Ohio Republican Senator John Husted is trailing former Ohio Senator Sherrod Brown. Sherrod Brown polling at 49% in the polls, Husted 46%. And once again, Donald Trump said something to voters that Herbert Hoover would not ever have been stupid enough to say. Donald Trump actually said to Ohio voters, quote, even if you hate John Husted, even if you hate Vivek Ramaswamy, you're going to go out, you're going to vote. Donald Trump seems to believe he is a cult leader who can simply order his cult followers in the most insulting possible terms to vote for Republican candidates they hate. It's never occurred to him that some of those voters might dislike him even more than the Republican candidates he supports. Donald Trump continues to insult the voters he is trying to persuade by saying, as he did in Ohio this weekend, quote, I know more about inflation, I know more about everything than anybody in this room, anybody anywhere in the world. And of course, he couldn't keep it in the room. He had to extend it out to anybody in the world. Obviously, Donald Trump doesn't know more about inflation than any college student who has taken a week of an economics course, but he has proved that he doesn't know more about inflation than anyone else in America. Everyone in America is paying higher prices because of Donald Trump's inflation Donald Trump's war. And everyone in America knows that Donald Trump is both lying to them and insulting them at the same time by saying, I know more about inflation, I know more about everything than anybody in this room, anybody, anywhere in the world. Everyone in America knows more than Donald Trump knows about inflation. And Donald Trump's economy and Donald Trump's war in Iran, because there's only one person in the entire country, exactly one person, stupid enough to say, it's the golden age of America, our nation is doing better now than ever before. Leading off our discussion tonight is Senator Mark Kelly, Democrat of Arizona. He is the vice chair of the Democratic Senatorial Campaign Committee. And Senator Kelly, I'd like to begin, especially with your Senate and military experience, with what Donald Trump said today and tonight in suggesting nuclear targeting, that if Iran were to get nuclear weapons, they can take out a city, let them take out Los Angeles, let them take out San Diego. That's the commander-in-chief speaking tonight.
2: Yeah, Lawrence, no commander-in-chief gets to joke about nuclear war and our enemies taking out cities. San Diego is, I've flown out of San Diego in the United States Navy. It's the home to thousands and thousands, tens of thousands of U.S. Navy service members and Marines. And he's joking about it, and their families, by the way. Mm-hmm. He owes every service member an immediate apology, and really every American. I mean, this is ridiculous that a commander-in-chief would say anything like this, or even think it, let alone say it.
0: So this is what he's saying in campaign speeches. Well, he was delivering a campaign speech tonight trying to help candidates, and he's trying to help Republican candidates by suggesting nuclear targets for other countries to hit in the United States.
2: Yeah, and our enemies and adversaries listen to what the commander-in-chief and what the president says. So they hear that. I don't know what they're going to take from it, but it's dangerous. And he'll say he was just joking in the White House, and probably every Republican will back him up. Every sycophant that supports him will say, well, it was just a joke. That's not something a commander-in-chief should ever joke about.
0: Senator Kelly, Kansas. I was reading about Kansas, and we've had the Democratic Senate candidate from Kansas on the program. I'm just having trouble believing that here we are 30 days away, and Kansas is tight. It's basically a tie. The Democratic Senate candidate can win in Kansas. What does that tell us about Kansas? What does it tell us about the country?
2: Well, first of all, Lawrence, I believe it. I was there about 30 days ago, campaigning with Adam Hamilton. He absolutely can win this. He's a great candidate. Kansans trust him. They believe in him. He's got his character. He's a pastor. He runs the biggest United Methodist Church in the country. He's trustworthy. He's the right person at the right time. But yeah, it's been a long time. I get it. I think the last time a Democrat won Kansas, prohibition was the law of the land. You couldn't buy a beer in the United States.
0: Right. Right.
2: So it's been a while. But I think he's going to win. We have the momentum. We've got great candidates in all these states that Donald Trump has won by double digits. And it's because the president, Donald Trump, has wrecked the economy for working class people. Between his tariffs and his war against Iran, it has destroyed the finances of millions of Americans.
0: So when Donald Trump says, I am on the ballot, isn't he making a point about this campaign that Democrats have also been making, that a vote for these Republican candidates is a vote for Donald Trump?
2: Of course, and he should keep saying it. And, I hope he goes to more places, more rallies, keep saying the same ridiculous things, keep saying things that are, that the American people realize are lies, falsehoods, ridiculous comments. It's only going to help the Democrats win these races.
0: Arizona Democratic Senator Mark Kelly, thank you very much for starting off our coverage tonight.
2: Thank you, Lawrence.
0: And coming up, Donald Trump is profiting from the presidency in ways we've never seen before. The Democrat poised to become the chairman of the House Oversight Committee if the Democrats win the House. Robert Garcia wants to investigate all of that, and he will join us next.

0: in 2019 was an, quote, act of self-dealing so astonishing that it incited an uproar among fellow Republicans, forcing him to scrap the idea. Now, in his second term, 7 years later, Mr. Trump has decided to host the G20 annual summit of world leaders at his private golf club in Miami in December, and this time, the plan has generated practically no protest. In an article titled, An Outrage in 2019, No Problem in 2026, Trump Has Moved the Ethical Line, Peter Baker writes, there are at least three major differences from 7 years ago. First, Mr. Trump has fashioned a more pliant party by systematically using primaries to purge Republicans who defied him, sending an unmistakable warning to those remaining to stay in line. Second, he has dismantled much of the regular apparatus of accountability in government by firing inspectors general, gutting the Office of Government Ethics and the Justice Department's Public Integrity Section, paralyzing the Federal Election Commission, and demoting, transferring, or pushing out career prosecutors and FBI agents deemed disloyal. And third, Mr. Trump came into his second term more indifferent to criticism over possible ethical concerns. The New York Times reports the White House did not respond to a request for comment about that story. Wow, I wonder why. Next month, Donald Trump will meet the 185 largest holders of the Trump cryptocurrency coin. The Washington Sun reports, quote, the crypto firm that runs President Donald Trump's meme coin is promising to hold the most exclusive dinner in the world, raising new ethics concerns about the president's personal financial entanglements. The top 29 purchasers will be invited to an additional VIP reception with your favorite president, while the four biggest will also receive an 18-carat Trump-branded gold watch. The president has earned $635 million from this venture since it started in 2025 as part of the $1.4 billion he has disclosed as having earned from business ventures through last year. Purchasers of Trump's crypto products have lost an estimated $4.7 billion combined thus far. According to an analysis by Public Citizen, a watchdog group, the Washington Sun reports that the White House referred comment on this to the Trump Organization, which did not immediately return a request for comment. Nobel Prize-winning economist Paul Krugman writes on Substack that, quote, the cesspit of corruption that is Donald Trump's presidency is finally getting the attention it deserves. Democrats should put corruption front and center of their agenda in Congress. Joining us now is Congressman Robert Garcia of California. He's the top Democrat on the House Oversight Committee. Congressman Garcia, will corruption be front and center on your agenda?
1: It is the agenda. I mean, as it relates to the Oversight Committee, we're going to be squarely focused on corruption. And at the top of that list is the Trump crime family and the enormous grift that they're doing right now across the country. I mean, they are taking people's hard-earned wealth, their labor, they're stealing from the American people and giving that money to themselves, the family, and their billionaire donors. And you just talked about one of those grifts. There are so many more, whether it is the sitting on boards by the Suns and getting contracts from the Pentagon. It's the weddings being paid for by Russian oligarchs. It is the billions from the Saudis and Middle East countries to affinity partners, of course, for Jared Kushner. And the list goes on and on. He has multiple, by the way, crypto schemes, not just the one that you discussed. This is a family that is billions of dollars richer as Americans can't afford the gas and the groceries and the rent. And so, corruption is our agenda in the next Congress, and the end of Donald Trump's corruption and his presidency will begin after November.
0: You just used the word stealing. Do you think your investigations next year will actually support that accusation?
1: I do. I mean, look, first of all, take this one coin that you were just discussing. Mm-hmm. This is a venture that Donald Trump said he wouldn't be greatly involved in. We now know that we have no idea who's dumping in hundreds of millions of dollars into a coin. The American public were literally ripped off, many losing investments that they had into this really, truly junk coin. And now he is awarding those at the very top using his position, the presidency, to basically, people can buy access. And so now people can dine with the president, hang out with the American president, and we have no idea what partnerships or groups are dumping in money, including, by the way, from foreign countries, foreign governments, for all we know, billionaires and oligarchs. We truly have no real idea who is actually putting up all of this money for this coin. And again, he has multiple crypto scams. And as it relates to the American public, I mean, him and his family are robbing the public every single day. And there, that tax cut, by the way, that he put in place, took resources, healthcare, and people's hard-earned labor and work, and give it back to the very rich in this country. And so he's robbed the American public in many ways, and in a way that is corrupt, we also think we will uncover in the year ahead.
0: So the Oversight Committee is uniquely authorized to investigate in ways that other committees aren't. Other committees have a much narrower focus of possible investigations, but they also tend to have thicker legislative priorities that those committees are busy with. Do you believe the Oversight Committee will be the central committee of investigation of Trump world?
1: It will. I mean, that's our job. Our jurisdiction is really everything, and we can investigate anyone doing harm to the American public to get to the truth. And I'll also share, and look, the public should feel good about the planning that's happening. I am on regular conversations with Jamie Raskin, who chairs the Judiciary Committee. And I think the two of us will be leading a series of investigations early. We're going to be very aggressive. We're mapping out what those first few months already look like. And oversight will be focused on Trump family corruption. We'll be focused on the corruption at DHS, certainly as it relates to Kristi Noem and Corey Lewandowski, who we have not forgotten about, and the enormous damage and grift that they impose on the American public. And we're also going to be focused to ensure that corporate America is not working with the Trumps on endangering the American people and ripping off the American public. So there's a lot to investigate, and we'll be very busy in the months ahead.
0: Carson Robert Garcia, thank you very much for joining us tonight.
1: Thank you.
0: Coming up, Donald Trump votes by mail, but says voting by mail is corrupt, and is now suddenly urging his supporters to vote by mail, while Donald Trump's attorney general is promising to send federal agents to polling places on Election Day. That's next with Senator Cory Booker.

0: The election is already underway. Today, voters in Maine, Nebraska, and Montana began voting, early voting, in person. Today, California began sending out mail ballots to every voter in the state. Donald Trump proclaimed last night on social media that, quote, voting in America is corrupt. Voting of any kind, corrupt. Donald Trump opposes voting by mail, says that is corrupt, but of course he votes by mail himself. And now he's suddenly telling Republicans to vote by mail, saying, vote by mail or vote in person. I'd rather have them vote in person, but they can vote by mail if they want because we seem to have no choice. But a lot of people want to vote by mail, but a lot of very good people also want to vote in person. You can do either. What we're concerned about is there seems to be a lot of, not seems to be, there is a lot of cheating in vote by mail, a lot of cheating all over. Yesterday, Donald Trump's Attorney General Todd Blanche said the Trump administration will be sending 1,000 election monitors to polling locations on election day.
1: We're hoping to have 1,000 or more. They are not going to Republican states. They're not going to Democrat states. They're going to every state.
0: Donald Trump's border czar, Tom Homan, was asked Friday whether it could be ICE agents showing up at polling places, and Tom Homan did not rule out that possibility.
2: Some on the right have said that ICE should be sent to the polling locations ahead of the elections in November. Is that something that is actually being considered and worked on, and is that something you support?
3: Not that I'm aware of. That'd be a question for DHS. Again, I got my job polling location. I have no information that's going to happen.
2: What would be the purpose behind that? The objective?
3: That's a question for Mark Wayne Mullen. I'm not involved in that conversation. I know of no plans to do that.
2: You're not aware of any plans to do that?
3: No.
2: Okay. To send ICE to polling locations?
3: I'm not aware of any plans.
2: But you're not ruling it out?
3: I'm not aware of it. I can't rule out what I don't know. Mm. I'm not aware of it.
0: Joining us now is Democratic Senator Cory Booker of New Jersey, member of the Senate Judiciary Committee and the Senate Foreign Relations Committee. Senator, a lot of people are worried when they watch video like that. People are very, very worried about what happens on Election Day. Attorney General saying he's sending at least 1,000 to polling places. What are you expecting on Election Day? What should people worry about? What should people think is going to be okay? Where are we?
4: Look, we don't know. We know what this man is capable of. Remember, he was impeached for trying to undermine the peaceful transfer of power. He literally had 7 Republicans vote to convict him in that impeachment trial. We know he was indicted for trying to say, find me 11,000 votes, and a grand jury returned an indictment. So we know he is a serial cheater. He's a serial person trying to undermine elections. So we should be expecting the worst. But that can't be an excuse for people to think, I'm not going to show up on voting day. If anything, it should be your motivation to go, to exercise your rights that this man clearly wants to find ways to undermine.
0: So when Todd Blanche says 1,000, if that's true, that's not enough to cover 1% of the polling places in America.
4: Right.
0: So I'm hoping that's true, because then it's just stunt language that has no meaning, sending 1,000.
4: Yeah, look, I don't know what the reality is. I do know we need to prepare for it. This is why vote as soon as you're allowed to vote. You can vote early. You can drop your ballot in drop boxes. This is not a time to agonize. It's time to mobilize and organize for us on Election Day, because we've overcome this before. My parents tell me stories about what it was like trying to vote when you had southern states trying to put every impediment in place, and yet we did overcome. So this election, with so much on the line, with so many people, if you're not hurting, which we all are, seeing higher prices, just know your neighbor might have lost their health insurance. Just know somebody right now is serving overseas in a war we should not be in. If you can't vote for yourself, vote for your country. Vote for the people that are hurting. This has got to be an election where we see record turnouts.
0: What do you say to people who I know approach you kind of shaking in fear about what's going to happen on Election Day?
4: Well, I say to them, fear is okay. Fear is granted and justified, but courage is what's necessary. Courage isn't the absence of fear. It's stepping up regardless of that. Donald Trump wants to intimidate you. Mm-hmm. He wants to make you afraid. He wants to give you every reason not to vote. And now we have to reject him and reject that and do what we need to do. And so I'm hoping people will help others in this voting. I've talked to ministers as I travel around the country right now saying, hey, we've got to do it like the old days, not just souls to the polls, but we've got to go out there and help and support people and organize people to prevent these things from happening. So there are a lot of local mayors, there are a lot of local leaders that are stepping up right now, but every citizen has to take the most sacred responsibility in a democracy is to vote. And we need to be using that power.
0: We're going to squeeze in a commercial break. Supreme Court Justice Samuel Alito had a few things to say over the weekend, including, I don't think I'm biased. We're going to get Senator Booker's reaction to that after this break.

0: In an interview with Fox, Supreme Court Justice Samuel Alito said this.
1: I would say that I'm not biased. I think we all judges, and certainly all justices, must decide cases that have implications for their personal beliefs. They could be philosophical beliefs, political beliefs, economic beliefs, or religious beliefs. But we must make a very concerted effort not to base our decisions on our personal beliefs. Our decisions must be based on the law.
0: And in an interview with CBS, Justice Alito discussed the possibility of retirement.
2: You decided not to retire this year, despite, I think, some pretty intense pressure from Republicans who thought, well, Republicans are in control of the Senate, so it would be more easier to confirm your replacement. What made you decide to stay on?
1: I thought about it, and
2: you did. You considered it.
1: I will continue. Well, it's something I think that somebody at my age has to think about every term. But I thought that I could still make a valuable contribution, which is why I became a justice and a judge in the first place. So that was basically it.
2: So you'll be kind of reconsidering this probably every year, rethinking it.
1: Yeah, I think I have to.
2: Why does that not risk undoing all the work that you have done here at the court? Like, what happened with Justice Ginsburg?
1: I think it's too hard to predict. It's too hard to predict how, for anybody, and particularly when you reach a certain age, what your situation will be a year from now, 2 years from now, and so forth. And it's too hard to predict what the political situation will be and what any president might do with respect to a replacement.
0: Back with us, Senator Cory Booker. Are you as surprised as I am that you and the Judiciary Committee didn't have two confirmation hearings to run with Clarence Thomas retiring this year and Alito retiring? They stayed.
3: There's an absurdity, though.

0: Mitch McConnell does to try to block Barack Obama. We should have a fair system where you serve an 18-year term, where when we elect a president, we know they get two spots on there, and we stop putting this decision in the hands of people who are trying to make political calculus, their own health, their well-being. They may stay past their prime to time this. It is a screwy system that some presidents get two, three, four appointments and some get none. We need a sane system. We need term limits. And God, dear God, we need ethics on the highest court in the land, should not have the lowest ethics laws.
1: I just thought for sure, with the possibility of Democrats taking over the Senate, that those two justices, Alito and Thomas, would leave over the summer so that Donald Trump could be guaranteed a Republican Senate to deliver who he wants.
0: Well, you've got competing calculations. One is that my loyalty to a Republican Party and that those philosophies and my ego.
1: Yes.
0: And my belief
1: yes.
0: that I should sit here as long as I determine that I should be able to. Enough of this. Term limits on the Supreme Court, clear rules to the road. Every president gets to appoint two and be done with it.
1: If the Democrats do control the Senate and a Supreme Court justice position opens up, will the Democrats confirm a Trump nominee?
0: I think if we control the Senate, that the we have advising consent rule, that's the constitutional responsibility I have. And I know I, for one, will not vote for a Trump nominee that is so ideologically away from the norm, who does not respect traditions, does not respect the law. And trust me, we've been seeing people being forced down us because they don't have, they have control right now. So you have unqualified justices, radical justices, the kind of people he's been filling the bench with, are unacceptable. So if we get back control, there'll be a real check and balance on the president's appointment power.
1: I'm going to do one more commercial break here. I want to get your reaction to what Donald Trump said tonight when we come back from this break.
0: Yeah.

0: the horrific about cities that he clearly doesn't believe in because they don't support him is a betrayal of the office he holds. And I'm sorry, you can't dismiss rhetoric like that. And we've got to stop excusing it. And we have got to begin to have some levels of decency return to the highest office in the land. And this man has no decency. And that comment is awful, and it is terrifying, and it is wrong, and it is indecent. And he unfortunately has no shame. And the last thing I will say then is watch the silence of the Republican mm-hmm. Party and the enablers that allow such a callous, cruel, and just shameful man continue in that office as he is. And the hypocrisy of this Republican Party right now should be condemned by us all. He needs to lose badly in exactly 4 weeks.
1: And this is what the 25th Amendment was written for. This is exactly what they were anticipating, this kind of madness from a president.
0: Right. And I hate to tell you this, it's going to get worse until somebody checks him. He is out of control. And in past histories, you had people like McCarthy, who mm-hmm. became a danger to our country. And finally, Republicans had the courage to stand up mm-hmm. and talk about his lack of decency. When is somebody in their own party going to stand up in a position of authority and take the risk to tell the truth about this person and the threat they are, not just to the Republican Party, but the threat they are, like, frankly, all his national security apparatus from his first campaign, from General McMaster to General Kelly, mm-hmm. who all came out and said, never let this man back in the Oval Office. Well, he's back there now saying stuff like this. It's time for somebody to step up within his own party and check him and call him out and let the American public know he has no decency and he doesn't speak for them.
1: Senator Cory Booker, thank you very much for joining us tonight. Senator Cory Booker gets tonight's last word. The 11th hour with Ali Velshi starts now. Hey, Ali, what do you have tonight?
2: Well, you know, Lawrence, you follow this and I follow this. There are a number of organizations that rate the House races. And in the last few weeks, the Cook Political Report has moved about 17 races, and they've all moved in the direction of Republicans. Larry Sabato at the University of Virginia has rated about 25 changes, and they've all moved in favor of Republicans. It's kind of an amazing thing with less than a month to go to the election. So I'm going to be examining a lot of those races tonight.
1: I'm just going to catch you. You said move in the direction of Republicans. I think you meant Democrats.
2: That was a test, and you passed.
1: That's correct. I'm the one who's supposed to make those mistakes, not you.
2: You're absolutely right, and that's the thing. The trend has all moved in the direction of Democrats, so hence, we're going to take a look at that. Thank you, my friend.
1: Thanks, Ali. Thanks.
2: Have a good night. The 11th hour starts now. Tonight, there's something remarkable happening in the midterm data, which cuts across states and typical partisan politics. As I was just mentioning, dozens of races, and I'm going to be here at the big board to break it down. Plus, the billionaire Republican incumbent senator from Nebraska, Pete Ricketts, appeared alongside Donald Trump tonight in a bid to hold on to his seat. But the mechanic and Navy vet who's threatening to defeat him, the independent Dan Osborne, is here to talk about breaking through in a Republican stronghold. And new data shows a record number of books were banned in American schools last year. We're going to do a little pop quiz to see if you can guess why some of these titles were banned. All right, good evening. It is 29 days until the midterm elections, and with a month to go, there's something really remarkable going on. So I'm starting the show here at the big board. I don't do that typically because I want to show you a narrow slice of political journalism that will give us a broader idea of what to expect on November 3rd. Race ratings are basically a temperature check for any given election at a certain point in time. Political prognosticators hold a finger up to the wind to tell which way it's blowing. Today, this House race may be leaning Republican. Tomorrow, it may be leaning Democrat. And the next day, it may revert to being a toss-up. A ratings change in a race can happen for any number of reasons. An incumbent making a gaffe, a bad poll, the national environment changing, or a combination of all these factors. We at MS Now rate Senate and House races ourselves, but for years, two storied political institutions have monitored every federal election. The Cook Political Report, founded in the 1980s by the political analyst Charlie Cook, and Larry Sabato's Crystal Ball at the University of Virginia Center for Politics. This year, there are 435 House races, 35 Senate races, and 36 governor's races. And Cook and Sabato keep track of each one through the year and change the rating as they see fit. I'm spelling all this out very deliberately to make a point that each race rating is individualized. No single race rating and no single poll will tell us exactly how a race is going to go on November 3rd. But this year, right now, 1 month out from Election Day, race ratings are almost entirely moving in one direction, toward the Democratic candidate in every race. In many of these elections, by the way, a rating has changed from being solid Republican to merely likely Republican. That doesn't mean a flip is in the cards. It just means the gap between the two candidates is shrinking. Now, since Labor Day, Cook Political Report has shifted their ratings of 17 House races, all toward Democrats. Here's a list of the races which have become truly competitive in favor of Democrats. The open race for Arizona's 1st District is now leaning Democratic. This Republican-held but politically purple seat has been on the Democrats' target list since the start of the cycle. Florida's 22nd District was redrawn to be more Republican, but the Democrat, Pia Dondia, is mounting a strong campaign. This race is now considered a toss-up. This wild swing in Missouri's 5th District from solid Republican to solid Democrat, you don't typically see this. This isn't a voter sentiment thing. This is a result of the Supreme Court blocking Missouri from using a new gerrymandered map that was designed to elect the Republican. Because they've got to go back to the old map, that means this Democratic seat held by Emanuel Cleaver is now safe. The Republican incumbent in New Jersey's 7th District, Tom Kane Jr., went radio silent for 4 months. That allowed his Democratic challenger to garner more steam, and this race now leans Democratic. North Carolina's 11th District, currently held by a Republican, is now a toss-up, as is the Republican-held Texas 15th District, where the Tejano musician Bobby Pulido is running as a Democrat. Okay, that's Cook. Now let's look at the House rating changes from Sabato's Crystal Ball. In totality, Crystal Ball shifted the ratings of 25 House races since the beginning of September. Some of them cross over with the Cook's ratings, including Missouri 5 from Safe Republican. The language is a little different, but it's the same idea. Safe Republican to Safe Democrat. New Jersey's 7th District, same thing. Toss up to lean Democrat. But they also shifted two Iowa House races with vulnerable Republican incumbents. The 1st District in Iowa goes from a toss up to leaning Democrat. The 2nd District in Iowa goes from leaning Republican to a toss-up. Republican-held Virginia's 1st District and Michigan's 4th District have gone from lean Republican to toss-ups. And Pennsylvania's 7th District and Virginia's 2nd District have both featured vulnerable Republican incumbents and have now both gone from toss-up to lean Democratic. In Texas's 34th District, the Democrat Vicente Gonzalez is fighting to hold on to his seat in what is now considered a race that is leaning Democratic. Now remember, Democrats only need a net gain of 4 seats to take back the House majority. All of these races shifting in the same direction is an indication that they are on track for that and more, possibly much more. And we've only looked at House seats. Cook has also shifted 3 governor's races toward Democrats since Labor Day, as well as 3 Senate races. Together, these moves tell us about the broader direction of the electorate away from Republicans. That national political climate certainly seems to be dictating Donald Trump's current midterm campaign blitz, forcing him to keep away from the competitive seats in purple districts where he might actually do more damage than good, and keeping him in a red state tour to shore up the Republican base. Last week, he was in Oklahoma, Texas, and Alabama. This week, he's going back to Texas, which really tells you something. But tonight, he held a rally in Nebraska, where he laid out plainly this for his supporters.
3: They're all saying we're in trouble in the midterms. You know, they could take all the stuff that we gave you, the biggest tax cuts in history. It could all be taken away if you start losing a couple of little elections. It's all gone. We have to keep it going, and we can't go. You can't keep it going if we have these people in that come from a different world.
2: Now, again, Trump is in Nebraska to bolster the Republican incumbent in Nebraska Senate race, Pete Ricketts. Ricketts' biggest challenger is not, in fact, a Democrat, but the independent candidate, Dan Osborne. He's got the backing of statewide Democrats to unseat Ricketts because of a strong showing in the last Senate election in Nebraska when Osborne came within striking distance of the Republican Deb Fischer. Joining me again on the show tonight is Dan Osborne. He's an independent candidate for the United States Senate in Nebraska. Dan, it's good to see you again. Thank you for being with us.
4: Yeah, good to see you, Alec. Thank you.
2: Let's talk about this, both in the context of your race, because candidates like to typically talk about their own races, not generalities like I just talked about. But how much of this contributes to what you're seeing in your own race?
4: Yeah, you know, what I'm seeing on the ground is I'm on a 93-county tour. I'm just doing politics the old-fashioned way, going out and talking to folks. And the people that I'm talking to, they're not buying into it anymore. If you're putting gas in your F-150 and you're buying groceries and your taxes and your insurance are killing you, they're not fooled anymore. They know we need something different, and that's what I provide. Because my opponent Pete Ricketts, he is the son of a billionaire. He's so disconnected from people's realities, and he's been a horrible governor and a horrible senator for Nebraska.
2: So part of your pitch of not being disconnected from people's realities, part of it is this shot that you're in right now. You appear to be in a garage. Talk to me about this issue, because Congress is the Senate and Congress are full of really, really super rich people who don't relate to the price people pay for gas or eggs or butter or whatever the case is.
4: Yeah. This is an 88 Firebird behind me that me and my son were working on. We stopped working on it because we can't afford to buy the parts for this rebuild anymore. But it'll be here for years to come, I'm sure, until we're ready to start rebuilding it again. But you know, it really is. I live paycheck to paycheck, like a lot of Americans do, like a lot of Nebraskans do. And right now my family's treading water. We're trying to keep our head above water with costs skyrocketing, this war in Iran that nobody can seem to make any sense out of, and now it's being escalated instead of de-escalated. And then we have to talk about agriculture. The inputs for farmers have skyrocketed, and now diesel fuel for their John Deere's as we go into harvest season. We just keep getting kicked in the teeth, and they keep asking, "Oh, give us another chance. We'll do better." I think Nebraskans are a heck of a lot smarter than that, and I want to approach politics from who I am. Right, I'm a shop floor mechanic. If I want to learn how to fix healthcare, I'm not going to go to the CEO of United Health. I'm going to go talk to the nurses and the doctors and the hospital administrators and figure out a way to get things done that actually makes sense.
2: I want to play something that the president said about you tonight. In a normal world, it would actually surprise me, but it doesn't. But I think it deserves a response for you. Let's listen to what he said.
3: Right here in Nebraska, the Democrats are running radical left lunatic. He's a lunatic named Dan Osborne, a fake independent. A fake independent who will say anything to get elected. Democrat Dan shares the same open border policies as all the Democrat socialists. We must stop him.
2: There's a lot in there that I want to just explore with you. Just to be clear, for people who don't know, because most people are not running in a state where a leading candidate for office is an independent. So you're not a Democrat. You believe that Joe Biden and Kamala Harris failed on matters having to do with the border. You're a Second Amendment supporter. You're not a socialist. What do you make of stuff like this? I mean, this just doesn't actually track. I'm not going to say anybody's lying, but it just doesn't track. It doesn't make any sense.
4: Well, I can tell you right now, Allie, that they're both lying through their teeth on that about me. They put $40 million into this race already with just that same message because they know they're in trouble. Like I said, people who have common sense, who are just like me, who deal with the daily struggle of being able to put gas in our tanks, and for my family, we're an ambulance ride or a car breakdown away from going into lifelong debt. That's the reality that a lot of us face, and so they continue to lie because that's all they have, because they got nothing to stand off of. Really? They got nothing to stand on. I thought Trump's big announcement tonight was going to be he was going to completely release the Epstein files. I was thoroughly disappointed in that.
2: Imagine that.
4: Here we are. So there's got to be accountability in this world, and they're certainly not accountable to the voters. They continue just to lie. And if you like what you're seeing and you want to support us here in Nebraska and get us across the finish line, go to osborneforsenate.com. We could really use the help.
2: Dan, I think it's interesting. You are an independent, and you've decided you want to be an independent. You think that both parties have failed on several fronts. You actually make the argument that the very people who voted for Donald Trump because he claimed to be anti-establishment should be interested in voting for you.
4: Yeah, that's exactly right. You know, that's what he ran off of. And a lot of the same principles and policies that he ran off of, I talk about as well. But it really is, you know, this two-party doom loop that I think we're stuck in, where neither side wants either side to have a win. We don't have a farm bill passed. We don't have an immigration bill passed. All the things that we know we need to do to move our country forward and steer it in the right direction, these two entities keep clashing. I mean, George Washington was the first independent in the country, right? He warned us of the two factions, the two parties, where it could lead. And I feel like we're stuck in there. So I want to get to the United States Senate. I want to live by the words of Abraham Lincoln. This is a government by and for the people. This isn't a government for Mark Zuckerberg, Elon Musk, or the Ricketts. This is a government for us, the people. That's the way the founders intended it to be. And that's, I want to give the government back to the people.
2: I want to ask you a quick question about farming, agriculture in Kansas. A lot of it. In Nebraska.
4: Oh, no,
2: I was tricking you there.
4: You're good.
2: My executive producer's from Kansas, so I drop Kansas all the time. There are a lot of people there who are really hurting because of both tariffs and the war in Iran.
4: Yeah, no, absolutely. It started with tariffs. I mean, well, shoot, it started with we're still on extension from the farm bill from 2018. Yep. Crop insurance subsidies. Prices, we're lacking far behind there. So, and then you go into tariffs, and you know, in 2025, 52% of our bean farmers were out of the market.
2: Yep.
4: Look, these guys just want somebody to sell their product to, right? Now we have bins full of rotting soybeans. So, and then you add in the war in Iran, and the cost is it's massive. It's 19 service members. It's well over 800 wounded soldiers and airmen and sailors. We got to dial this back. But the real cost, you know, right now for most people is in diesel prices, yep. Which is going to be jacking up the cost to ship our grains, to ship everything. And we're feeling it. I'm feeling it. And, Congress needs to act like a co-equal branch of government. That's why I want to get in the United States Senate the way the founders intended. And, dial in the War Powers Act. We're well past 90 days here. Congress needs to act as a co-equal branch of government.
2: Dan, it's nice to see you again. Thank you for joining us on the show.
4: Yeah, nice to see you, too.
2: Dan Osborne is an independent candidate for the United States Senate in Nebraska. All right, coming up, a new Supreme Court term is underway with a docket of controversial cases from religion to guns and immigration. But it could be the cases that aren't scheduled, like a potential midterm election challenge, that turn out to be the most important. Plus, a new report shows a record number of school book bans. In tonight's meeting of the Belshi Ban Book Club, we'll test your knowledge of what's behind the crackdown. If you don't know, I bet you can guess when you see the titles. And if you care about democracy and if you're worried about this election, you are not alone and you're going to want to stick around. The historian Tim Snyder will be here to help kick off a new series full of practical advice to protect your vote.

0: The Supreme Court is back in session today. You might remember their last session for the gutting of the Voting Rights Act and the session before that for Donald Trump's absolute criminal immunity. This year, the court begins its new term with the midterms looming unusually large. Donald Trump is very openly pursuing a slate of election shenanigans, from gerrymandering to voter suppression to demanding voter rolls to intimidation and misinformation. Numerous lawsuits are already making their way through the courts in response to Trump's assorted attempts to upend election administrations across the country. Now, some of these cases also hint at how Democrats and voting rights groups are preparing for the issues that may come up on or after Election Day. One lawsuit challenges Trump's assertion that he will send armed federal agents to polling sites, which critics say amounts to voter intimidation. And in response to the FBI's seizure of election materials from Fulton County, Georgia, at the beginning of this year, the Democratic National Committee is suing the Justice Department for records related to possible plans to seize ballots or voting machines during these midterms. That's just a teeny tiny sampling of the kinds of issues that may become suddenly relevant in the days immediately before and perhaps after November 3rd. And more could potentially pop up, including the possibility that Republicans may challenge election results based on allegations of voter fraud, or that officials might refuse to certify or swear in the winner of an election, much like what happened in the lead up to January 6th. The Supreme Court has already been compelled to weigh in on a handful of election-related cases during its traditional summer break, and so far the majority has largely chosen to preserve the status quo. Last month, it denied Trump's last-minute attempt to overhaul mail-in voting rules that had the potential to cause unnecessary chaos in November. The justices also rejected three separate attempts by the state of Missouri to enact a new gerrymandered map adopted at Trump's urging to give Republicans an edge in this year's elections. The court did allow the Trump administration to continue using a flawed database known as SAVE, which has mistakenly flagged thousands of eligible voters as non-citizens and risked getting some actual citizens kicked off of voter rolls. The effect of that ruling on this year's midterms is expected to be limited because a federal law bars election officials from making significant changes to state voter rolls within 90 days of an election. But the results of the midterms could have another effect on the Supreme Court and its future. In a recent interview, the 76-year-old Justice Samuel Alito confirmed that retirement is on his mind. He said, quote, "It's something that I think somebody at my age has to think about every term," end quote. Alito added that he doesn't have a calculation, as he calls it, for how much longer he thinks he will serve. But if he does end up retiring while Republicans have control of the Senate, then Trump may get to handpick a fourth Supreme Court justice to join the court, cementing his influence on that court for generations to come. Joining me now is Melissa Murray, NYU law professor and MS Now legal analyst. She's the author of the important book, The U.S. Constitution, a comprehensive and annotated guide for the modern reader. Melissa, nice to see you. Thank you for being with us.
1: Thanks for having me, Ali.
0: Let's start with that last one first, Samuel Alito. First of all, as I started the show with, there is some viable chance that Republicans won't continue to control the Senate. But that said, how do you figure Samuel Alito's musings about retirement into your thinking?
1: Well, I mean, it is something he has to think about. He says he's a septuagenarian. He's not the only one on the court. There are a number of justices who are past the age of 70, maybe considering retirement. And we've already seen that these Republicans understand the power of the court. They understand the power of a seat, and they understand the power of time. And they're willing to move quickly if they need to and slowly when they want to in order to keep a seat open to be filled by a Republican president. So that's not idle chatter. To my mind, this is something I think we need to have on the front burner. It may very well be that if the midterms do not go the way the Republicans expect, we may be seeing some vacancies on this court and a push to fill them quite quickly.
0: Meaning between Election Day and the swearing in of the new Congress?
1: Anything is possible. We saw Ruth Bader Ginsburg pass away in September and her seat was filled by October.
0: Yeah. OK. How unusual is it to be seeing so many election related lawsuits in a month before midterms and to have us thinking about the fact that it's quite likely, it's possible and possibly likely that the Supreme Court is going to have something to do with these elections that's sort of akin to Bush-Gore in 2000?
1: Well, let's just be really clear, Ali. The court has already had something to do with these elections because yes. they've allowed a lot of this election chaos to fester. They did not move quickly on some of these cases. They decided them initially on jurisdictional grounds and then had them come back when the period was ripe for review. And then they decided it. But it allowed a lot of chaos to fester, a lot of questions to linger about what would happen in the election. And that by itself is a mode of suppression. It makes it harder for people to be able to predict and to know with certainty that their votes will count. So the court has helped to chum up the waters. So the fact that they have ruled against this administration on certain cases, we shouldn't congratulate them for that. They've actually had quite a hand in creating a lot of this chaos. I think the docket on the merits docket looks really light as the court starts this term. That's likely because they will pick up more cases as the term goes on, and maybe also because they recognize that they're likely to have to deal with some election-related issues, either in the run-up to the midterms or in the aftermath of it. So that is not beyond the realm of possibility. It may also be the case that they're anticipating just having more activity on the shadow docket, which we have seen all summer long. They are doing more and more substantive matters on the shadow docket, and that may help them or may require them to balance how much they do on their regular merits docket as well.
0: Can you just, I know you've explained this very well in the past, but for those who are less familiar with it, can you explain what that means, the regular agenda that the court sets and the shadow docket?
1: So the merits docket is the court's regular docket. That's what starts today, the first Monday in October. These are the cases that are briefed and argued, set for oral argument, and they will be decided by the court, usually toward the end of the term in June, although many of them get decided along the way. And they're usually decided with a full opinion where the court shows its work. The shadow docket is a case management docket that's always existed. It's been principally used in the context of death penalty appeals, where the need for expedition and quickness is really apparent. The administration is continuing to use the shadow docket as a way of bringing up substantive questions, not necessarily procedural case management questions, but substantive issues that need to be decided for the administration right now. And so litigation will be pending in the lower federal courts while these sort of interim appeals get put on the shadow docket and decided by the court. Because they're interim appeals and they're supposed to be decided quickly, they are often done without the benefit of full briefing and oral argument, and they're often decided without a lot of explanation. We sometimes only get a paragraph, maybe a page, maybe even less than that. And we really only know the lineup of the court if there are justices who register their dissent. So it's not great in terms of transparency. It's also not great in terms of outcomes. We've seen this court allow the administration to do a lot of things that we haven't actually had a final resolution on. But in the meantime, they've allowed the administration to continue doing what it's doing while lower courts decide whether it is permissible or not.
0: Melissa, thanks as always. I appreciate your time. Melissa Murray is the NYU law professor and an MS Now legal analyst. All right, coming up, a brand new series for anyone who cares about democracy, who's worried about this next election, and who's looking for real advice. We Will Be Counted is a new series made for these times. Plus, the Velshi Band Book Club is in session. We've got a lot of reading as resistance to do because a new report shows a record number of school book bans. See if you can guess which states ban the most books. I'll let you know if you got it right after the break.

0: For years now, Donald Trump has told us that our elections are, quote, rigged. Literally, in the very first contest he faced in 2016, he accused Ted Cruz of fraud in the Iowa caucuses. Since then, he's repeatedly claimed that elections were stolen, voting machines were rigged, and mail-in voting was rife with fraud. But after losing the 2020 election to Joe Biden, that talk turned to action. After falsely claiming that the election had been stolen from him, Trump pressured state officials to change the results. He told Vice President Pence not to count legitimate electoral votes. And on January 6, 2021, a mob of his supporters stormed the Capitol as Congress met to count the votes and certify the election. When Trump was later federally indicted over his efforts to overturn that election, one of the charges against him was conspiracy against rights. And the indictment spelled out the rights that prosecutors alleged he conspired to violate. Quote, the defendant did knowingly combine, conspire, confederate, and agree with co-conspirators known and unknown to the grand jury to injure, oppress, threaten, and intimidate one or more persons in the free exercise and enjoyment of a right and privilege secured to them by the Constitution and laws of the United States. That is, the right to vote and to have one's vote counted. Of course, the case never went to trial and was ultimately dismissed after Trump won the 2024 election. But the point remains important that casting a ballot is only one part of an election. That ballot then has to be accepted, counted, and ultimately the result has to be honored. Now, that distinction matters as we head into the midterms next month. We've seen congressional districts redrawn in the middle of the decade. Voter rolls are being scrutinized and challenged, and there have been efforts to change the rules around mail-in ballots. All while the president continues to make false claims and cast doubt on the legitimacy of elections before any votes have been cast. I'm not telling you this to discourage you, quite the opposite, in fact, because there are things you can do now to prepare for those obstacles and make it harder for anyone to stand between you and your vote being counted. That's the idea behind a new series we're launching tonight called We Will Be Counted. Over the next month, we're going to take on these issues one at a time and give you a practical guide, a field guide, if you will, to protecting your vote and making sure your vote is counted. Voting this year may require a little more thought, a little more preparation, and a lot more participation. We're starting tonight with someone who spent years thinking and writing about what ordinary citizens can do when democracy itself is under pressure, the renowned historian Timothy Snyder. Earlier this year, Professor Snyder wrote, "We are not spectators of this unfolding drama. We are actors inside every scenario. And if we know the coup script in advance, we know when to take the stage and where to take the rage," end quote. Joining me now is Tim Snyder. He's a professor of history at the University of Toronto. He's the author of the bestseller On Freedom. Professor Snyder, welcome to the show. Thank you for being with us.
1: I'm glad to be with you.
0: You have manifested, in addition to being sort of a public intellectual in this space, you've also manifested what it means to be an actor right now in America, down to things as simple as being at these No Kings rallies. What does it mean to be an actor right now in America?
1: But that's a terrific question, because we talk about democracy so much as though democracy were something in and of itself and democracy was just there, or democracy would ride to rescue us. And it's just the other way around. Democracy means the people ruling. And what history tells you is that whatever the outside structural factors are, the people can only rule if the people want to rule, which doesn't mean that each citizen has to do everything for themselves. What it does mean is that everybody has to do something, and you have to go into an election with the attitude that you're here, you're present, you're happy that you have these rights, you're going to enjoy them, you're going to realize them with the hope that you're going to win.
0: You use interesting words, and I noticed this from your social media posts and your writing. You use happy, you use enjoy, you use joyful. You feel that these rallies, including the next one, the No Kings rally on October 17th, is a sort of civic action that translates into protecting democracy at the box, but it doesn't have to be dire or fraught.
1: This is exactly right. I mean, everything that you said in your intro is, of course, true. Mr. Trump will lie about the elections. He will make threats. And what one has to understand is that this is a normal historical situation. This is how tyrants or aspiring tyrants behave. We don't have the time or the emotional space to be panicked by this. What we have to recognize is that when there's an uphill fight, you go uphill. You recognize that the hill is real and you go up it. And then you get to the top of it, you're happy that you've achieved something. Unfair elections are won all the time. You recognize that it's a bit unfair. You turn out in huge numbers. You organize and you get ready to protect the results legally and with protests. It can be done. We've seen it over and over again.
0: When you say in huge numbers, that could mean a few things, right? Sometimes you do these things in numbers because there's a sense of community and you don't feel as alone. Could be a safety issue. But there's another element to that, and that is if elections are won in large numbers because Americans turn out to vote, it makes them harder to litigate.
1: Yeah, all of that. I mean, number one, people should already be talking out loud now with their friends, acquaintances, colleagues, fellow employees about voting and about remembering to vote. And ideally, people should also be talking about how this is an unusual and an important election where our voice and our vote counts for more than it would otherwise. But then you're completely right. And I want to accent this in a particular way. This is a historic chance for the opposition party, which means in the US, the Democrats, not just to hold back bad things. This is a historic chance for the opposition party to take control of the entire legislature and to pass reforms that are crucial, not just to hold Trump back, but to prevent things like Trump from happening again, and to take the things we've learned about Trump, specifically about corruption and wealth inequality, and use them as arguments to change the character of politics in this country. This is a huge chance, and we should take it.
0: Timothy, I want you to interrogate an issue for me. I hate that I have to tell people who live in states where you're entitled to mail your ballot in on Election Day that they should probably not wait till Election Day this time around so as to not give anybody an excuse to try and delegitimize an election. I hate to tell people that in this country you do not have to prove your citizenship anywhere other than at the border when you come in, that they should carry a passport or proof of citizenship with them when they vote. Except I kind of am telling people that this time around, that don't let them take away your vote for some technical reason, even though the law protects you to not have to do these things.
1: Yeah, I mean, I think before we get to that, it's very important to accent what you accented at the very beginning, that these are our rights and that we should remember that there are rights. And whether or not there's somebody with a uniform standing around or whether or not there's somebody who's looking at you the wrong way around the poll, these are our rights. And whether or not we're carrying a passport in our pocket or even have a passport, these are our rights because that attitude is going to matter a great deal. So much of what Trump is trying to do is to divide us into real and false Americans or complete and incomplete Americans. But we have these rights. So, I mean, actually, big numbers, showing up early on the day, bringing people with you, attitude and atmosphere, all of those things matter a lot in terms of what the other side thinks it's going to be able to do later on.
0: How do you balance, because again, I read all of your material, and some of it is a warning about how dire things can get. And yet on the other side, you always sort of lift up the concept of agency, right? That we are not victims of this, we are actors. This is actually up to us, and it is quite potentially solvable by us. How do you balance that? I mean, what is your actual thought about November 3rd? Is it a thought of threat or is it a thought of opportunity?
1: It's both. What I don't believe in is the middle road. I don't believe there's an option to preserve the status quo. I think two things can happen. One is very bad, and one is possibly very good. But if the governing party wins, or if the opposition party wins and then doesn't do anything, that's a very bad scenario. If the opposition party wins a clear majority and promises important action, on things like getting money out of politics. That's a very good thing. What I don't believe in is the middle, a return to the status quo, a return to 2010s, anything like that. I think, so this is why it's not a contradiction. It could go either way, but this is why it's a historical axial point and why we should think about it that way. Our agency is magnified at moments like this. Our vote counts for more at moments like this, precisely because it could go this way, it could go this way. It's good, but it's not gonna stay, America's not gonna stay where it is now. Where we are now is untenable.
0: You're an interesting character because you have a remarkably large platform. You have a large following on social media. You come on shows like this. And yet, at the same time, you go out to protests. You believe that your agency spans a remarkably broad spectrum.
1: Well, I mean, first of all, that if you do things like that, if you take part in public protest, you just feel a lot better, Ali. You feel better. You feel better knowing that there are all kinds of other people with whom you may not agree about everything who are willing to take the small risk of showing up. And so that kind of public politics, like getting your body out in the public with other people, it's not only effective, it's encouraging, right? Yeah. It brings you the sense that you matter, brings you the sense that new relationships are possible and that new things are possible. So it's important. I mean, I think it's the right thing to do, but I just want to say it's also important for me, and not just for me. I think in general, when people take that step and do something slightly more public than what they've done before, they recognize not only that they're more effective, but that this is what democracy feels like, and it right. feels good.
0: Tim, you're an inspiration to us. Thank you for joining us tonight, Tim, and for helping us kick this off. Tim Snyder is a professor of history at the University of Toronto and the author of On Freedom. Coming up, a record-breaking number of books banned in American schools. The states doing most of the banning probably will not surprise you, but some of the titles almost certainly will.

A record number of books were banned in public schools in the last school year. That's according to new data released today from PEN America, the nonprofit dedicated to defending the freedom to read and write. PEN America's researchers found 11,982 instances of book bans in 114 different school districts in the 2025-26 school year. That's not only the most bans they've ever counted in a single school year, but it was also the highest number of school districts calling for bans since they started tracking bans in 2021. The hotspots of these book bans will come as no surprise. They're the states that are putting the most political pressure on school districts. Texas led the nation with the most bans, 8,193, due in large part to a restrictive new state law that took effect last year, banning what it calls indecent and profane content in school libraries. Florida has been number one on the list for the last three consecutive years, but dropped to number two with 3,212 bans. The most commonly banned books are those that contain themes about race and racism, as well as sexuality and gender identity. And school districts are increasingly using crude AI tools to help determine

0: snowball effect for frequently banned books, while the expertise of librarians and the communities they serve are ignored, end quote. The number one most banned title of the year was Patricia McCormick's award-winning book, Sold, which is a heavily researched novel that leans on firsthand accounts and interviews that McCormick conducted to tell the story of a teenager sold into sex slavery. That's the graphic content that gets it banned. But McCormick has explained why banning books like hers based on the real experiences of real girls dishonors those experiences and cuts off a lifeline for children who are currently suffering. When McCormick joined us earlier this year on the Vel She Banned Book Club, she told me about visiting juvenile detention centers and schools and finding students who'd been sexually abused, and because they were seeing their own experiences in print, they felt brave enough to speak up.
1: The kids are in jeopardy and are having those experiences, suddenly see their experience rendered in a book, and they can have empathy and understanding for that character and then for themselves, and they can get help. But I think the other thing is the other kids in the class who, by the grace of God, are not in trouble in that same way will bear witness to their friends' pain with real respect. And then I think there's a third component, and that is the kids who become activists because of having read a story like this. So you're shutting off avenues for kids in three ways: the kids who need help, the kids who want to show empathy, and the kids who want to become activists.
0: Every author who's written about sexuality or sexual assault has told us the same thing, that they're writing about experiences that kids and teenagers are having. Banning the books only banned the best chance many of them have to feel understood, to feel seen. A lot of books get banned for sexual content, but these days, a lot of books are being banned simply because the party in power doesn't want certain people's stories to be told. This Friday, we'll host a Vel She Banned Book Club author and one who is amongst the most perplexing and maddening given the subject matter of his books. Brad Meltzer has written 40 of the most wholesome children's picture books on the market. His Ordinary People Change the World series profiles some of history's greatest figures, one great role model at a time. You may be familiar with these titles. I Am Rosa Parks, I Am Martin Luther King Jr., and I Am Billie Jean King. You may have even bought one for your kids or your grandkids. All three of these titles have been banned or challenged somewhere in America. Two civil rights icons and the first professional female athlete to come out as gay. Wonder why those titles were singled out for erasure. On Friday night, Brad Meltzer will join me to talk about fighting those bans, selling nearly 10 million copies of these books, and how we can all lean into reading as resistance. All right, coming up, here's a hint about tonight's Nightlight. It's powered by viewers like you.

0: Tonight at a rally in Nebraska, President Trump joked about the high cost of his war with Iran, saying the price Americans are paying at the pump is a small price to pay. He also said, quote, let them take out Los Angeles, let them take out San Diego, meaning Iran. Let Iran take out two American cities. The crowd cheered. In 29 days, every American gets a voice in what's done by our government in our name. In 29 days, we will vote and we will be counted. Tonight's 11th hour is done. Tomorrow starts right now.
1: Really happy to have you here. I have one quick thing to tell you before we start the show in earnest tonight. Right after the midterm elections, in like the week and a half or so after the midterms, I'm going to be going out across the country doing live events. And you are welcome to come. 1 week exactly after the midterms, on November 10th, I have got my latest and my final book coming out. I'm not going to do another one. The book is called Department of Fate, The Promise, The Power, and the Collapse of America's Most Consequential Institution. Again, comes out November 10th. The book is basically my thesis, my argument about what we need to do to rebuild the U.S. government, to basically refound the republic after this authoritarian assault on it has been defeated. Again, the book is called Department of Fate. You can pre-order it now, so you will get it the day it comes out on November 10th. But I'm also going to do these events. This is the list of events that I'm doing. You'll see up here on the screen. And the reason I wanted to mention this tonight is because you see how a couple of them are sold out already? These events have started to sell out. So if you want to come to one of these events anywhere in the country, you should buy your tickets now, because you're already out of luck for a couple of them. They're sold out in St. Paul, Minnesota, and Kansas City, Missouri already. You don't want the others to sell out if you want to get a ticket. I also want to let you know that on the actual publication date, on Tuesday, November 10th, my live event that day is the one that's in New York City. And we have now confirmed, as of today, that the person I'm going to be talking with that night, the person I'm going to be appearing with at that event in New York City on Tuesday, November 10th, it's going to be Hillary Clinton. Tuesday, November 10th at the Stryker Center in New York City, me and Hillary Clinton. Tickets are still available for that event as of tonight. But if you want to go, you should buy your tickets soon. Then the next night, Wednesday, November 11th, I'll be in Boston with the great Nicole Wallace. Nicole and I together on stage in Boston, Wednesday, November 11th. Just wanted to let you know about those two. The other events all listed there on the screen for the book, Department of Fate. All right, so that's it. That's the only business I'm going to do tonight. Thank you for that. Let's get started. Let's get started specifically in Ireland, in Dublin, Ireland, in the summer of 1984. A young woman who worked at a shop in Dublin, grocery store. She was 21 years old. Her name was Mary Manning. And Mary Manning worked at a checkout line at this grocery store. She manned the cash register. And one morning at her job, on July 19th, 1984, customer came to her register to check out, but Mary refused to ring up the sale. And the reason she refused to do that is because among the things this customer wanted to buy were two grapefruits. And the rest of the groceries this person had in their cart, fine, no problem, but the grapefruits, Mary Manning would not ring them up. And it wasn't because she had like some personal grapefruit resentment, like superstition or allergy or something. It was because those grapefruits had been grown in South Africa. This was 1984. The apartheid regime was in full murderous control in South Africa. And one of the things the apartheid regime was exporting was citrus. In this case, was grapefruits. And Mary Manning was in a union. And her union had taken a vote and decided its members would refuse to take part in handling any goods from apartheid South Africa as a way of protesting against the apartheid regime in South Africa. So Mary, that morning at her job in the grocery store, she said, no, not the grapefruits. I refuse to ring those up. I refuse to sell those to you. She got called into the manager's office. The manager told her, you know, really? You're really willing to risk your job over this? Seriously? What's your connection to South Africa? Why do you care? She refused to back down. Mary Manning was suspended from her job. Even beyond that, she was told if she didn't fall in line, if she didn't get back behind the cash register and ring those grapefruits up like everything else, she wouldn't just lose this job in this store. She would be blacklisted from working at any other store in all of Dublin. Again, she's 21 years old. But she did not back down. And her colleagues decided to back her up. The other checkout clerks at that store, and also the people stocking the shelves and otherwise working at the store, one by one, they said that they stood with Mary Manning. They said she had done the right thing, and so they would too. And one by one, they abandoned their posts. They all walked out. Now, rationally speaking, what was the point of them doing this? I mean, initially, at least, to be honest, they were not doing this because they were super committed to making a grand political statement on this issue. Their union had made this decision about protesting apartheid. They were local members of that union. And to be fair, they and their union were at odds with the store that employed them. So when the store got mad at them on this issue, they decided they'd side with their union and against the store. No, we're not ringing up these freaking grapefruits. We're going to do what our union says, not what you want us to do. As one publication put it, quote, they were driven not by a position on apartheid, but by a desire to put two fingers up to store management. In Ireland, two fingers up is the same as one finger up in our culture. It's the same as flipping someone the bird. So they did it to oppose their bosses, who they were mad at anyway, not necessarily to take a big political stand. Mary Manning herself later explained, she said, it would be easy to say now after the fact that our action had sprung from a deep-rooted concern for the inhumane system in South Africa, but the reality was quite different. She says, quote, on that morning of July 19th, 1984, if anybody had asked me or any of the other strikers how to spell the word apartheid, let alone explain its meaning, we wouldn't have known where to begin. To be totally honest here, Mary Manning and her co-workers didn't particularly care about South Africa. They hadn't much thought through this whole apartheid thing. They just thought they'd stick it to their bosses and be back on the job by the end of the week. They were not. The strike dragged on and on. Many of the shop workers, many of Mary's colleagues, eventually gave up, crossed the picket line, and went back to work. But about a dozen of them, Mary Manning and another dozen or so of them, nearly all of them are women in their teens and early 20s, they decided to keep at it. And it was a big risk. It was a big hit. Some of them were single mothers with young children. So financially, this was a devastating thing for these young women, for these young moms. But that wasn't all that was hard about it. They also didn't really have support. They were attacked and criticized for doing what they were doing, sometimes by their own family members. Mary Manning says they were ridiculed for being, quote, out on strike for a load of people you've never even met. But then one day, it stopped being about people they'd never met. Because one day, an elderly man, a black man from South Africa, asked to join them on the picket line. It was a man who was then living in Ireland, in Dublin, but he wasn't from there. He was from South Africa. He was an important South African dissident. He had, in fact, shared a prison cell with Nelson Mandela. And then he'd had to flee the country after the apartheid government sought to execute him for treason. His name was Nimrod Sejake. And Mr. Sejake turned up outside the store one day, outside the picket line, and asked these young Irish women outside their store if he could join them on the picket line. And soon he was there every day. He walked 2 miles every day from where he lived in Dublin to that shop, and then he walked the picket line with them all day long. So at the beginning, these young women were marching for people they had never met. But then it was also for one of their friends who came out every day to support them too, when even their own families wouldn't. Mr. Sejake told them, he says, you have to imagine South Africa as a pint of Guinness. The vast majority of it is black and a tiny minority is white. And just like a freshly poured pint, the white sits firmly on top of the black. But they were really out there on their own. I mean, they didn't have much support. Not only were they in dire financial straits, the kinds of attacks they were getting were really hard to cope with. I mean, priests in the local Catholic churches sided with the store and against the shop girls. They told parishioners in the local Catholic churches to cross their picket line. As the young women kept picketing, it got really hostile. It got physical. People would throw stuff at them as they walked the line. The local police used brute force to help push store deliveries through the picket line. The women say the police also screamed racist abuse at them. But they kept at it. They kept at it through that summer. This started in June of 1984. They kept at it all through the summer and into the fall and then into the winter. And then they attracted the attention of one of the most famous and admired men in the world, Bishop Desmond Tutu. In the fall of 1984, Bishop Desmond Tutu had been chosen to receive the Nobel Peace Prize for his nonviolent leadership against South Africa's apartheid system. And when he was en route to Norway, when he was en route to Oslo in early December 1984 to go pick up that prize, he insisted on making a stop along the way to go meet these young people, these young shop girls who'd been manning that picket line outside that one shop in Dublin. And he praised them, and he shamed their store owner for turning on them. And that, while he's on his way to pick up the Nobel Peace Prize, kind of broke things open, right? With that Klieg light, with that moral spotlight he brought, that moral clarity that he brought to what they were doing, all of a sudden, people everywhere decided that they could see the moral case that Mary Manning and these young women had been standing up for all alone. And so all of a sudden, a whole lot of people decided they wanted to associate themselves with those young women and with the moral stand they were taking. And so almost immediately, they were no longer alone. Tons of supporters started flooding that little picket line and marching alongside them. That included big names from our country, people like Senator Edward Kennedy, And the civil rights leader, Jesse Jackson. They vowed their support to these young Dublin shop workers. From the band U2, Bono personally met with those on the strike. And although the Catholic Church in Ireland officially chose to stay silent on the issue, Catholic nuns started showing up on the picket line. Quite a contrast from the priests who'd been urging their parishioners to cross that picket line and condemn those young women. So at that point, you kind of think that would be it, right? Like, oh, it seems like it's all turned around. You might think at this point, the store might cave, might give in on this point. Maybe the store might stop carrying apartheid exports. Maybe even the Irish government would make that kind of decision for the country, not just for this one store. But that didn't happen. Yeah, there was this new support, arguably massive amounts of support, sparked by the attention from Desmond Tutu and the Nobel Peace Prize and that association. But the fundamentals didn't change. I mean, these young women were abjectly without money. They were without jobs. Their store hadn't given in. Their store was still selling South African goods. Their government was still refusing to take any action. Even with the nuns on their side, the Catholic Church still wouldn't help. And so what did those young women do? They just kept at it. They kept it up. They kept striking. As the 1 year anniversary of their strike approached in 1985, the group was invited to South Africa by Bishop Desmond Tutu. He said, come here, come witness firsthand what you've been fighting for from 6,000 miles away. But again, these young women, they don't have any money. They don't have any institutional support. How would they pay for it? Not even their union, who had sort of put them up to this in the first place, not even their union would contribute any funds to send them. And nobody had any money to send them. Ireland at that point had a 16% unemployment rate. This is not exactly an environment where people have a lot of disposable income to support people who want to do something like this. But once again, these young women created their own luck. They decided that they would just force it to happen. They took buckets. Each of them took a bucket, and they went from pub to pub to pub to pub to pub until the working class pub goers of Dublin had filled those buckets and thus crowdfunded their trip to South Africa. In the span of 1 day, those young shop kids had raised more than £7,000 in buckets, most of it in coins, from every freaking pub in the city. And with that money, they were able to buy their tickets, and they boarded their flights, and they flew across the globe to South Africa. And then they never made it out of the Johannesburg airport. When they touched down in South Africa, they were met by police and armed forces from the South African government. They held them in a windowless room at the airport and then never allowed them to leave the airport. They forced them back onto a plane that took them back home.
2: There were emotional scenes at Dublin Airport as the workers were reunited with family and supporters. Later during a news conference, union organizer Brendan Archbold gave an account of the group's experiences.
3: Okay, I think first of all, I should caution everybody that on the basis of the reception we received in Johannesburg, they're probably in the presence of the 8 most dangerous supermarket workers that you're ever likely to encounter.
2: The group said they were treated like criminals and were urging the government to seek an explanation and examine the non-visa requirement between the two countries.
3: We were certainly never given any reason for being refused, ever. To this moment, we'd other than the statement that was issued, which we read in London. So we would certainly like to know why we were refused entry, and we would certainly like the government to find out if they can. I hope they have a little more success than we had.
1: You're probably in the presence of the 8 most dangerous supermarket workers that you're ever likely to encounter. If the South African government thought that that reception would make this problem go away, would intimidate the Dublin shop workers, they were wrong. In fact, the government's treatment of them had the opposite effect. It was galvanizing to a lot of people. I mean, there had been people protesting against apartheid before that trip, but now the crowds in Dublin were massive. Now there were huge protests across Dublin to support the anti-apartheid cause. After all of that failure, after all of that futility, and their own families and their own church and their own police and their own colleagues telling them this was pointless, this was embarrassing, this was wrong, after all the sacrifice and all the times they were told no, this little group kept at it because they were right. They took a moral cause that was correct. And in the end, everybody else had to admit that they were right. And when they finally saw it, they joined them. After the shop workers were sent back in 1985, the Irish government announced an investigation into the use of forced labor in the production of South African goods. By the following year, 1986, that investigation was complete. By April 1987, nearly 3 years after Mary Manning started that strike, the Irish government had become the first Western country to impose a complete ban of exports from South Africa. By 1989, the South African prime minister had resigned. By 1990, the ban on black political parties was lifted in South Africa. Freedom of the press was reinstated and political prisoners were released. And Nelson Mandela walked free. And of course, apartheid crumbled. Does protest matter? Does small-scale local protest matter? Does saying no make a difference? I mean, sometimes, just practically speaking, it seems fundamentally irrational, right? A waste of time at best. At worst, it can be a huge risk. In exchange for what, right? For some faraway prospect, some faraway change of some faraway institution or problem that you have nothing to do with, and that rationally you can't possibly influence from your neighborhood, from your little corner of your own private life. Or there's the real world history of human conscience and nonviolent principled protest that calls on people to see what is morally right and what is morally wrong, right? What is unconscionable in their own time? Whether or not there's some immediately apparent practical connection between the specific act of protest and what you're protesting against. It is often an act of faith that what you're standing up against will be at all affected by the act of your standing up against it. And that is why principled protest, I think, so often, not always, but so often, comes with some relationship to a faith tradition. And again, not always, right? Tell the Dublin Catholic churches that were railing against these young shop workers picketing their store. But also, tell those Dublin nuns who saw through what the Catholic Church was telling them to do, who joined them. And also look here, too, in our own country, in our own time. Today is day 7 of an 8-day, 90-plus mile march in California by clergy, by faith leaders, and regular people from the ICE facilities that Trump is operating, his 3 immigrant prisons out in the desert in Adelanto, California. People this past week have marched for the last 7 days. People have marched all the way from those facilities way out in the desert, nearly 100 miles to downtown Los Angeles. They're calling it a pilgrimage honoring the 4 people who have died at Adelanto under Trump, a pilgrimage to get those facilities closed.
4: As far as why 96 miles, that's the distance from Adelanto to the detention center in downtown LA. And the distance is purposeful. Adelanto is placed so far outside of Los Angeles to make it hard to get to make it so that people are detained out of sight and out of mind. And so we're trying to highlight that distance. We're trying to draw attention to the fact that people are still here. We still see them. They're isolated from their families, but they're not isolated from the human community.
1: That 96-mile pilgrimage out of the desert finishes tomorrow in downtown LA. Then the day after tomorrow, another one starts. This one starts in Seattle on Wednesday. Another pilgrimage. This one's due to be 4 days and 48 miles, led by Japanese Americans who survived mass internment, mass incarceration of Japanese Americans during World War II and also their descendants. They're going to start at the King County International Airport, where they want Trump's deportation flights to stop. They'll be at the Tukwila ICE facility, where they want to close down the hold rooms for immigrant kids there. They'll go to the Puyallup Assembly Center, where Japanese American families were sent on their way to the prison camps back in World War II. They'll end up at the Northwest ICE Processing Facility in Tacoma, Washington, to support the immigrants held there and to call for shutting that place down. That pilgrimage, that 4-day, 50-mile pilgrimage starts this week. We're also looking tomorrow to Pima County, Arizona, where a local group called PRICE, which stands for Pima Resists ICE, PRICE is going to be at the Marana Town Hall in Marana, Arizona, just outside Tucson tomorrow, because they want their town council to block the Trump administration's plans to open another large immigrant prison in Marana, Arizona. On Saturday this weekend, it was a really big protest on the east side of San Antonio in Texas. Democrats, including Congressman Joaquin Castro and local council members and a local Catholic priest who is a former San Antonio police officer himself, all led a big group of San Antonio residents this weekend marching, trying to stop Trump from opening up a huge new immigrant prison in San Antonio. This today was Vermont, where local residents and clergy held a political funeral for people killed in Trump's ICE prisons. Williston, Vermont hosts an intelligence center for ICE. As local activists see it, Williston, Vermont is basically ICE's national surveillance headquarters. They've been telling people, quote, deportations across the country all start in Williston, Vermont. And they've been mobilizing people across Vermont and across New England to try to shut that center down. All this week, people in Vermont are targeting that facility with nonviolent protest, led in large part by faith groups, trying to get that ICE intelligence facility, that ICE surveillance headquarters in Vermont, shut down. They want it out of their state. All month long, we've been watching protesters for weeks now, we've been watching protesters in Alexandria, Louisiana. Alexandria, Louisiana is about as far as you can get on the ideological number line from Vermont, right? But there, too, you've got locals from all over Louisiana, including clergy of all stripes, just hammering local authorities in central Louisiana, in Alexandria, Louisiana, saying they do not want a second Trump ICE prison for kids and families to open up in their town. There's one already in Dilley, Texas, which you know about. That has been a moral and practical catastrophe. Now Trump is trying to open up a second prison for kids in Alexandria, Louisiana. Locals have mounted protests and marches and prayer vigils. They've been hounding their local officials to try to stop this thing from opening. One local organizer telling NOLA.com this weekend, quote, "We're not going to put our hands up and say, oh, well, we tried. When it opens, it'll be even more important to put pressure on it to get it closed. At that point, people are being harmed. We are just going to keep making a stink of it. We'll never go away until it's closed." And that is central Louisiana. You think those folks have a shot at winning this? Do you think they're morally right in what they are asking for? Politics don't always unfold in a linear way, or even in a predictable or seemingly rational way. Moral catastrophes make for surprising alliances and for weirdly shaped big tent politics, where surprising people end up aligning with each other on moral grounds. Tomorrow, the Interfaith Alliance is launching a national 15-state bus tour called The Vote is Sacred to try to stop any effort to mess with the elections and to mess with people's voting rights. Today, the top elections official, a Republican in red state Utah, is also proclaiming in the same language that the voting rights of people in her state are, in her words, sacred. She is speaking out as the state's Republican lieutenant governor, as the top elections official in the red state of Utah, speaking out against Trump administration efforts to mess with the Utah vote, to mess with elections in Utah. She has reportedly been told for her troubles that she is under investigation by Trump's Justice Department for refusing to hand over sensitive information about Utah voters to the feds. She says Utah's voting rights are sacred. She is a Republican in that Republican-dominated state. Tonight, we're going to hear from a Fulton County, Georgia official who is screaming bloody murder, who's really sounding the alarm about a MAGA election denier official in Georgia state government who is now explicitly inviting Trump's federal agents to come in and mess with Georgia's elections. She is a Democrat. We're going to hear from her tonight. But one of the people screaming alongside her is the Republican chair of Georgia's elections board. And you see these kinds of strange bedfellows dynamics over and over again. And I really think it's because people have big, unpredictable hearts. I think moral issues make for unpredictable politics and surprising turns. As the White House considers its options for messing with these elections, so Republicans can't be turfed out of power, and maybe Trump can't either. One recent poll asked Americans to choose a word to describe this president. And the one word out of the long list that most people picked was the word corrupt. Corrupt was first, followed in second place by dangerous, followed by out of touch, followed by cruel. Corrupt, dangerous, out of touch, cruel. You know, a gazillion people are going to protest against Trump in one way or another on October 17th, on the next No Kings Day, Saturday, October 17th. But open your eyes to this stuff, because today and every day until then, you know, there are our generation shop girls, our Mary Mannings, our regular folks in their own towns, far away from the corruption and the cruelty that they are trying to stop. And yes, they get mocked for being impractical, for shouting into the void, for trying to change something way bigger than them, something far away from them, something they can't control. And that critique is fair, and it is rational, and it is true. It's true until it's not. Until making a moral case for what's right saves not only your own soul, but maybe your country's too. We got a lot to get to tonight. Stay with us.

0: In the great and important swing state of Georgia, early voting starts next week. And this just went out from the Georgia State Election Board to the Trump administration in Washington. Dear Attorney General Todd Blanche, I am writing in my capacity as executive director of the Georgia State Election Board to request the Department of Justice's review and, where appropriate, investigation and intervention concerning Georgia's voting system. We want federal intervention in Georgia's voting? Georgia appears to be slipping out of Republicans' grasp in some important political ways. In Georgia's U.S. Senate race, Democratic Senator John Ossoff is running for re-election. Republicans used to think this seat was theirs for the taking. This was their big chance to peel a Senate seat away from the Democrats. That is not happening. John Ossoff, it turns out, is a great candidate, and Republican candidate Mike Collins is turning out to be a real disaster. Politically, it is not going their way. That apparently means they are activating Plan B. MAGA Republicans have gotten a toehold at the Georgia State Election Board. The executive director of the board is a dyed-in-the-wool election denier, and he has now taken action, writing to the Trump administration saying Georgia's official state election board explicitly requests that Trump's attorney general and the feds must come into Georgia and take over the elections, intervene there as soon as possible. Like I said, voting starts next week. Well, here's a twist. Two members of the Georgia State Election Board, two Republican members of the Election Board, now tell the news outlet VoteBeat that they don't agree with this, and that although this was done in their name as the Georgia State Election Board, they never authorized this letter to the Trump administration. The board's Republican chairman saying, quote, "We have no control over our executive director, and he does whatever the hell he wants to." Asked whether that was an ongoing problem, the chair replied, quote, "You have no idea." But authorized or not, this letter could, of course, achieve its goal just by existing, right? If Trump wants to try to seize control of an election, of voting, in a state Republicans are likely to lose, well, now this letter provides a convenient pretext for them to do it, this letter inviting them in. In Fulton County, Georgia, County Commissioner Dana Barrett says this is, quote, about undermining confidence in the elections process so that they can claim any results they don't like on November 3rd are fraudulent. She says, quote, "This is not about issues with 2020 or with the machines or with whatever nonsense they come up with next. It's about controlling the outcome of the 2026 and 2028 elections." Joining us now is Fulton County Commissioner Dana Barrett. Commissioner Barrett, thank you very much for being here with us tonight. I appreciate it.
1: Thank you for having me.
0: I think a lot of people looking at the news of this think that this is dangerous, that this letter from the state election board could be used as a pretext by the feds to come in and somehow meaningfully take over the election processes and the vote in the state. Do you see it as that kind of threat?
1: I mean, absolutely. It's just one more sort of excuse they have to take unprecedented action that is unconstitutional. And we know that they don't care about what's in the Constitution and will do whatever they want and wait to be taken to court to try to stop them. And that's exactly what this is. And even if they don't directly intervene, as I said in my comment, you know, they will use this as more evidence that something is wrong in Georgia if they don't like the results, which we know, as you said, that they won't.
0: And Republicans, though, are not united on this. I was very interested to see not just your characterization of what kind of a risk this is, but to see other Republicans on the state election board, including the chair, say, "We want nothing to do with this. This had nothing to do with us. This is not something that we support and not something that we want." To what extent is there a sort of a war going on among Republicans here about whether or not to let the elections properly go ahead?
1: Well, I think this has kind of been quietly going on for some time, but the reality is that, as we saw with James Mills in this letter, the MAGA folks are running the show. And the few Republicans that are not in agreement with them have kind of allowed it to happen and allowed it to get to this point. That's, you know, they kicked Raffensperger off of this commission a long time ago because they didn't like that he did the right thing. You know, they've been taking over and they've been getting away with it. And so it's kind of a breath of fresh air that finally two of them have spoken out and said, this is not what we asked for, not acceptable.
0: In Fulton County, and to the extent that you know at the state level, has there been sort of wargaming going on in terms of what practical steps people can take in Georgia to defend the election if, in fact, Trump and or the Justice Department, some element of the federal government comes in and tries to either stop the vote, to stop the count, or to seize the results?
1: Oh, absolutely. All across the state, we've been coordinating with groups on the ground, with our congresspeople, with officials at all levels, county elections officials, county commissioners across multiple counties, in particular in Fulton, looking at, you know, coordinated response, both with our law enforcement being prepared for anything that might happen in terms of federal law enforcement showing up or trying to intervene, you know, with our lawyers, making sure that we have legal defenses ready to go the minute something goes awry, to make sure everybody is trained. Our poll workers and our election workers know what to do if something does seem to be, you know, being interfered with in any way that's inappropriate by anyone. And this is a level of effort and tabletop exercises and coordination that we have never had to do before and that we have never seen before. We are doing the best we can to be prepared for every eventuality.
0: Yeah, you never should have to do it in a free country, but that work is that work may prove absolutely invaluable toward protecting free and fair elections in this country. You're right there at the tip of it. Fulton County Commissioner Dana Barrett, thank you so much for helping us understand. I would love to have you back as things progress in your county and in your state.
1: Thank you so much.
0: All right. Much more news ahead here tonight. Stay with us.

0: We are saying that the right of the people to have a voice in determining their own future is sacred.
1: Voting is not the whole of democracy, but democracy cannot be whole without the vote.
2: My goal is justice. My goal is freedom. My goal is inclusion. And I ain't gonna let nobody or nothing turn me around.
3: That was from a gathering of faith leaders in Kansas City, Missouri, earlier today, at the start of a 15-state bus tour that kicks off tomorrow under the banner, The Vote is Sacred. They're going to start in Omaha, Nebraska tomorrow and then travel to 15 different states to spread the word and to get out the vote, but also, crucially, to train local faith communities about how to defend the vote. How to defend the election and the integrity of election results from threats coming from Donald Trump and the Trump administration. I mean, if you're the federal government, it's one thing to plan to mess with local officials in order to mess with the elections, right? It's another thing entirely to gird up to fight with local churches and synagogues and clergy. The tour, again, is called The Vote is Sacred. Joining us now is Reverend Paul Brandeis Rauschenbusch. He's president and CEO of the Interfaith Alliance, which is leading this bus tour. Reverend, it's really nice to see you. Thank you so much for being here with us tonight.
2: I am delighted to be with you. Thank you so much, Rachel.
3: So tell me about this event today, how you conceived of it, and what's going to happen when you start tomorrow.
2: Today, we had an amazing group of faith leaders all across Missouri who were, you know, Missouri has had its own experience of gerrymandering, racist gerrymandering, and the people, faith communities rising up and saying, no, not on our watch. We are going to show up. We are going to speak out. We are going to organize, and we're going to bring the power of faith communities to our democracy. Another example of faith communities moving our democracy forward, expanding our democracy. And so that's what happened today. It was the kickoff to we're about to go 9,000 miles, Rachel, all across this country, meeting with amazing communities who are doing similar things in their local communities and who are rising up and saying, we are going to stand up for democracy, and we are going to bring the power of our spirituality and our faith traditions and bring them to bear to preserve our democracy and allow everyone the right to vote.
3: We're used to seeing faith leaders and faith communities do get out the vote work. I think about Souls to the Polls, right? We're used to seeing faith leaders and congregations call to people's conscience in terms of standing up for people who are being victimized or downtrodden and people who need somebody to stand up for them. But you're also talking about something very practical, preparing faith-based communities to defend against potential election interference. Tell me what that looks like and how faith communities can help do that work.
2: Listen, we're kind of believing them when they say they might send people to the polls. It is, unfortunately, this administration has threatened to disrupt, and there are threats to disrupt, but actually people are getting trained up to say, we are going to be present, we are going to be watching, and we are going to bring the nonviolent spiritual mobilization that has been with us, and we're going to be trained up all across the country in every location that we're stopping. We're doing a training, we're doing a celebration of that faith community, and we're making sure they are ready and encouraging people to vote early. And that's really important. We don't need to wait until the day. Vote early as soon as you're able. We're in a moment where, unfortunately, there is an adversity towards voting. Faith communities are saying, well, we're going to address that head on. And so we are doing trainings across the country. But there's a great tradition of this, Rachel, that you know in history of America, where faith communities have shown up and helped people get the right to vote and protect the right to vote. And we are going to do that again in 2026 for these midterms.
3: Reverend Paul Brandeis Rauschenbusch, the president and CEO of the Interfaith Alliance. The Vote is Sacred tour, 9,000 miles, 15 states, starting tomorrow. Thank you so much for being here, Reverend. It's great to see you. Thank you for being here.
2: Thank you.
3: All right. We'll be right back. Stay with us.

one of the reddest places in the whole country, one of the most Republican of all American cities, is right here in Durant, Oklahoma, about a half hour north of the Texas border. Durant is in Bryan County, Oklahoma. Donald Trump won in Bryan County by 59 points. Not he got 59 points. His margin was 59 points in the last presidential election. So you would think that when the president went to visit Durant, Oklahoma to campaign ahead of the midterms, he would have gotten the warmest, friendliest welcome he'd get anywhere in the country. Actually, he got this. All these locals waiting for his motorcade to roll by so the president would see their protest against him. I mean, it's already a bad sign when a president feels like he needs to go to maybe the most reliably red part of the country to give Republicans a boost ahead of the midterms. You shouldn't need to get a boost like that. But it's even worse when you get this kind of reception, right? And it turns out this is not an Oklahoma-specific problem. President Trump was in Mobile, Alabama on Friday, another campaign rally for him in another safe space, reliably Republican place. When he ran for president the first time, Trump drew huge crowds in Mobile, north of 30,000 people, one of his big signal events of the presidential primary in 2015. This time, as president, he couldn't even fill a venue a third that size. There were huge pockets of empty seats. And again, look, even in deep red Alabama, even in Mobile, locals turned out to protest against him when he arrived. Welcome to Mobile, Mr. President. Now, the president, in his typical cool, calm, collected way, responded to these protests and to the empty seats at his rallies by furiously blaming the press for reporting on it, saying the New York Times ought to be in jail for reporting on even just the empty seats. The president today barred Politico from participating in the press pool of his trip to Nebraska. Politico is one of the outlets involved in ongoing litigation with our own network and with CNN over the president banning reporters from the White House grounds. As of now, a federal judge has put a temporary pause on that ban. Tonight, the three networks, including ours, made their latest filing, asking the judge to extend that so they can keep doing their jobs while the litigation continues. Well, the president rages against anybody factually reporting on how poorly he's doing. It is now 29 days until the midterms. More ahead tonight. Stay with us.

0: All right, that's going to do it for me tonight. Thank you so much for being with us. Now it's time for the last word with the great Lawrence O'Donnell. Good evening, Lawrence.
1: Good evening, Rachel. We have Senator Cory Booker joining us tonight, Senator Mark Kelly, also Congressman Robert Garcia. But there's some breaking Trump news. While you were working, Donald Trump, in a speech, talking about how it's a small price to pay to have higher gas prices in order to prevent Iran from having a nuclear weapon. This is what he said about Iran possibly having a nuclear weapon. These are the words of the President of the United States. He said, they can take out a city, let them take out Los Angeles, let them take out San Diego. So there's President of the United States suggesting nuclear targets for a foreign power's nuclear weapons. Where to begin on this? It's hard to find it. People will be joking about it, as people always do about everything he says. But this is, I don't know how this could be described as anything other than a madman speaking out loud. There's just nothing like it in the history of public comment.
0: It is. I don't know what to say about that. I mean, I felt like the most unbelievable Trump national security anti-American reporting of the last couple of weeks was going to be the news, since retracted from his ambassador to China, that he wants to sell U.S. weapons to China while China is arming Iran in our war against Iran. But this obviously, like, laps that several times in terms of how outrageous it is. It's just insane. It's insane.
1: And it is insane. And of course, he has no idea that his suggested military targets would include literally millions of Trump voters from San Diego to Los Angeles. He seems to think it's nothing but liberals living there, so kill them all. I guess that's his position.
0: Well, I mean, even if it was a reliably blue-seeking nuclear missile inviting a nuclear attack on your own country, it's the kind of thing we used to think of as not just disqualifying, but unthinkable for anybody in public life at any level.
1: But it's just going to be fascinating to see how it's treated tomorrow in the general frame of tonight's news. Like, does this even make it to a headline within all the rest of his gibberish tonight? And so we will see. This is another example of how difficult it is to keep up with the madness.
0: I will set a news alert on the phrase 25th Amendment. We'll see.
1: Yeah. All right. Thanks, Rachel.
0: Thanks, Lawrence.
1: Thanks, sir. Well, 100 years ago, Republicans and Democrats had a right to think that Republicans had a lock on the White House, as Republicans won the presidential election in 1920, 1924, 1928. Republicans would have surely held the White House in what would have been an easy reelection campaign for Republican President Herbert Hoover in 1932 if he had not signed a hugely destructive tariff increase into law, and if the stock market had not crashed in 1929, and if the Great Depression had not descended over the economy and the spirit of the country by 1932. Unemployment was at 25% during the 1932 presidential campaign in the midst of the Great Depression. Bank failures were looming. Fears of the entire banking system collapsing were real. Fears of American capitalism itself collapsing were real. People were starving. People were homeless. And the word depression applied to much more than the country's economic condition. Herbert Hoover offered no hope of any kind. He had no plan. He could not create sudden confidence in the banking system. He could not figure out a single thing to do about crushing unemployment in a sharply declining economy. Herbert Hoover was as tone deaf about the economy as Donald Trump is now. Herbert Hoover knew the economy was in the worst trouble that anyone had ever seen, but he had no idea what to do about it, or, almost as importantly, what to even say about it, just as Donald Trump has no idea what to say about it now. What Herbert Hoover did not do is choose to simply lie about it the way Donald Trump does. Herbert Hoover did not say, it's the golden age of America, our nation is doing better now than ever before. If Herbert Hoover had said those words in 1932, he would have gotten 0% of the vote in November. If Herbert Hoover had said those words in 1932, Republicans and Democrats in Congress might have joined together to impeach and remove him from office if he would not leave on his own, on the grounds that the president had obviously lost his mind. The 25th Amendment process for removing a president who had lost his mind was not passed until 35 years later. If in 1932, Herbert Hoover had said, it's the golden age of America, our nation is doing better now than ever before, it would have been the most important news in the world that day, because it would have meant the president of the United States was provably insane. And that is what Donald Trump said this weekend when he was out campaigning for Republicans who are in trouble in states where Republicans have believed they could never lose. Donald Trump's version of going out to help those Republican candidates was going out to say, it's the golden age of America. Our nation is doing better now than ever before. In 1932, the governor of New York, Franklin Delano Roosevelt, was the man with the plan for the Democrats running for president. Franklin Roosevelt didn't just win the presidency on Election Day in 1932 in a landslide. He swept in huge Democratic majorities in the House and the Senate. They didn't call it a blue wave in those days, but there had never been a bigger blue wave in the history of our two-party politics. The blue wave was big enough to carry George McGill to victory in the Senate election in Kansas, a state where Republicans thought they literally could never lose a Senate race. That was the last time a Democrat won a Senate election in Kansas, 1932, 94 years ago. George McGill lost his reelection campaign in 1938. He kept running for Senate in Kansas until 1954, but he never won again. Kansas never voted for a Democratic senator again. And so it took the destructive Republican tariff regime and the great stock market crash of 1929 and the Great Depression of the 1930s, along with the greatest Democratic candidate for president the country had yet seen, to build a blue wave big enough to elect a Democrat to the United States Senate in Kansas. And 94 years later, it might be happening again. The Herbert Hoover of the 21st century, Donald Trump, might just be delivering a United States Senate seat to Democrats in Kansas through Donald Trump's new campaign slogan, I am on the ballot! That is what Donald Trump is telling voters who by an overwhelming majority disapprove of the job he is doing as president. I am on the ballot is the single stupidest approach to campaigning Donald Trump could take. As is, of course, telling voters, it's the golden age of America. Our nation is doing better now than ever before. In 1932, the Democrats sent their strongest possible candidate into the presidential election to run against the incumbent Republican. And that appears to be what the Democrats have done with their candidates this year. The New York Times reports, quote, Democrats lead among likely voters in the Senate races in Texas and Alaska, two states that consistently vote Republican, the polls found. They have an edge in Ohio, which has been tilting rightward for years. Republicans have a slim edge in Iowa, and Democrats are neck and neck with Republicans in Kansas, which has not voted for a Democratic senator since 1932. Kansas. Only Donald Trump and Herbert Hoover could put Kansas in play for the Democrats. The Wall Street Journal reports, quote, With a month to go before the midterm elections, the U.S. map keeps shifting in Democrats' favor. Senate seats in states that President Trump won comfortably are now seen as toss-ups, and House seats that he carried by double digits are in danger of flipping. This is the put-up-or-shut-up moment in campaigning, and Republicans have chosen to shut up in North Carolina. They're just giving up. The New York Times reports, quote, the top super PAC for Senate Republicans is canceling all the remaining ads it had booked in North Carolina. So the Republicans now have officially given up on trying to hold on to that Republican Senate seat in North Carolina. They believe, Republicans believe, that Democrat Roy Cooper cannot be beaten in North Carolina in the Senate race. The New York Times also reports, quote, at the same time, the Republican super PAC called the Senate Leadership Fund is making its first investment of the cycle in Kansas, a sign of rising concern among Republicans in red states. So for the first time in the existence of a Republican Senate super PAC, they are spending money in Kansas to win a Senate seat. The state where Bob Dole, the Senate Majority Leader, was elected five times without ever taking money away from any other Senate campaign. Disapproval of Donald Trump is now a factor in governor's races, too. 1 month until Election Day, voter dissatisfaction with the economy, concerns about political extremism, and frustration with President Trump have Democrats within reach of flipping four Republican-held governorships, opening a wide lead in Iowa and an expanding advantage in Ohio among likely voters. In Texas, Governor Greg Abbott, a Republican fixture in the state for decades, is now narrowly behind his Democratic challenger, Gina Hinojosa, the Democratic candidate who also has an advantage in the race for governor of Alaska. The Washington Sun is now reporting on Republican senators finally finding ways to disagree with Donald Trump, Republican senators who are not running for re-election this year. Louisiana Republican Senator John Kennedy told the Washington Sun, quote, I'm not going to tell the voters, oh, it's President Biden's fault and it's not that bad. You shouldn't believe your checkbooks. I also tell them the truth. The main reason for the resurgence in inflation is the Iran war. I think they appreciate the truth, but they're angry. West Virginia Senator Jim Justice, who echoed Kennedy's concerns that voters are frustrated by the cost of living, told the Washington Sun that Republicans, not just the president, have made missteps while speaking with Americans about the economy. Senate Majority Leader John Thune began last week criticizing a slate of Trump campaign ads that seem to have been financed with taxpayer money. South Dakota Senator Mike Rounds also denounced the administration's political advertisements in addition to the clawback of nearly $1 billion in funding approved by Congress, as well as Trump's executive action to temporarily expand the import of foreign beef. Donald Trump went to Ohio this weekend to try to save the Republican candidates for governor and for senator. Republican billionaire Vivek Ramaswamy is trailing in the governor's race, with Democrat Dr. Amy Acton polling at 49%. And Ramaswamy polling at 45%. And Ohio Republican Senator John Husted is trailing former Ohio Senator Sherrod Brown. Sherrod Brown polling at 49% in the polls, Husted 46%. And once again, Donald Trump said something to voters that Herbert Hoover would not ever have been stupid enough to say. Donald Trump actually said to Ohio voters, quote, even if you hate John Husted, even if you hate Vivek Ramaswamy, you're going to go out, you're going to vote. Donald Trump seems to believe he is a cult leader who can simply order his cult followers in the most insulting possible terms to vote for Republican candidates they hate. It's never occurred to him that some of those voters might dislike him even more than the Republican candidates he supports. Donald Trump continues to insult the voters he is trying to persuade by saying, as he did in Ohio this weekend, quote, I know more about inflation. I know more about everything than anybody in this room, anybody anywhere in the world. And of course, he couldn't keep it in the room. He had to extend it out to anybody in the world. Obviously, Donald Trump doesn't know more about inflation than any college student who has taken a week of an economics course, but he has proved that he doesn't know more about inflation than anyone else in America. Everyone in America is paying higher prices because of Donald Trump's inflation, Donald Trump's war. And everyone in America knows that Donald Trump is both lying to them and insulting them at the same time by saying, I know more about inflation, I know more about everything than anybody in this room, anybody, anywhere in the world. Everyone in America knows more than Donald Trump knows about inflation. And Donald Trump's economy and Donald Trump's war in Iran, because there's only one person in the entire country, exactly one person, stupid enough to say, it's the golden age of America. Our nation is doing better now than ever before. Leading off our discussion tonight is Senator Mark Kelly, Democrat of Arizona. He is the vice chair of the Democratic Senatorial Campaign Committee. And Senator Kelly, I'd like to begin, especially with your Senate and military experience, with what Donald Trump said today and tonight in suggesting nuclear targeting, that if Iran were to get nuclear weapons, they can take out a city, let them take out Los Angeles, let them take out San Diego. That's the commander-in-chief speaking tonight.
2: Hey, Lawrence, no commander-in-chief gets to joke about nuclear war and our enemies taking out cities. San Diego is, I've flown out of San Diego in the United States Navy. It's the home to thousands and thousands, tens of thousands of U.S. Navy service members and Marines. And he's joking about it, and their families, by the way. Mm-hmm. He owes every service member an immediate apology, and really every American. I mean, this is ridiculous that a commander-in-chief would say anything like this, or even think it, let alone say it.
1: So this is what he's saying in campaign speeches. Well, he was delivering a campaign speech tonight trying to help candidates, and he's trying to help Republican candidates by suggesting nuclear targets for other countries to hit in the United States.
2: Yeah, and our enemies and adversaries listen to what the commander-in-chief and what the president says. So they hear that. I don't know what they're going to take from it, but it's dangerous. And he'll say he was just joking in the White House, and probably every Republican will back him up. Every sycophant that supports him will say, well, it was just a joke. That's not something a commander-in-chief should ever joke about.
1: Senator Kelly, Kansas. I was reading about Kansas, and we've had the Democratic Senate candidate from Kansas on the program. I'm just having trouble believing that here we are 30 days away, and Kansas is tight. It's basically a tie. The Democratic Senate candidate can win in Kansas. What does that tell us about Kansas? What does it tell us about the country?
2: Well, first of all, Lawrence, I believe it. I was there about 30 days ago, campaigning with Adam Hamilton. He absolutely can win this. He's a great candidate. Kansans trust him. They believe in him. He's got his character. He's a pastor. He runs the biggest United Methodist Church in the country. He's trustworthy. He's the right person at the right time. But yeah, it's been a long time. I get it. I think the last time a Democrat won Kansas, prohibition was the law of the land. You couldn't buy a beer in the United States.
1: Right. Right.
2: So it's been a while. But I think he's going to win. We have the momentum. We've got great candidates in all these states that Donald Trump has won by double digits. And it's because the president, Donald Trump, has wrecked the economy for working class people. Between his tariffs and his war against Iran, it has destroyed the finances of millions of Americans.
1: So when Donald Trump says, I am on the ballot, isn't he making a point about this campaign that Democrats have also been making, that a vote for these Republican candidates is a vote for Donald Trump?
2: Of course, and he should keep saying it. And, you know, I hope he goes to more places, more rallies, keep saying the same ridiculous things, keep saying things that are, you know, that the American people realize are lies, falsehoods, ridiculous comments. It's only going to help the Democrats win these races.
1: Arizona Democratic Senator Mark Kelly, thank you very much for starting off our coverage tonight.
2: Thank you, Lawrence.
1: And coming up, Donald Trump is profiting from the presidency in ways we've never seen before. The Democrat poised to become the chairman of the House Oversight Committee if the Democrats win the House. Robert Garcia wants to investigate all of that, and he will join us next.

0: A Nobel Prize winner says Donald Trump's presidency is a cesspit of corruption. Here are some of the reasons why. Donald Trump will host this year's G20 summit at his golf resort in Florida in December. In 2019, Donald Trump suggested using the same golf property to host the G7 summit during his first term in office. Peter Baker writes in the New York Times that Donald Trump's plan to host the G7 at the Trump golf course in 2019 was an, quote, act of self-dealing so astonishing that it incited an uproar among fellow Republicans, forcing him to scrap the idea. Now, in his second term, 7 years later, Mr. Trump has decided to host the G20 annual summit of world leaders at his private golf club in Miami in December, and this time, the plan has generated practically no protest. In an article titled, "An Outrage in 2019, No Problem in 2026, Trump Has Moved the Ethical Line," Peter Baker writes, "There are at least three major differences from 7 years ago. First, Mr. Trump has fashioned a more pliant party by systematically using primaries to purge Republicans who defied him, sending an unmistakable warning to those remaining to stay in line. Second, he has dismantled much of the regular apparatus of accountability in government by firing inspectors general, gutting the Office of Government Ethics and the Justice Department's Public Integrity Section, paralyzing the Federal Election Commission, and demoting, transferring, or pushing out career prosecutors and FBI agents deemed disloyal. And third, Mr. Trump came into his second term more indifferent to criticism over possible ethical concerns." The New York Times reports the White House did not respond to a request for comment about that story. Wow, I wonder why. Next month, Donald Trump will meet the 185 largest holders of the Trump cryptocurrency coin. The Washington Sun reports, quote, "The crypto firm that runs President Donald Trump's meme coin is promising to hold the most exclusive dinner in the world, raising new ethics concerns about the president's personal financial entanglements. The top 29 purchasers will be invited to an additional VIP reception with your favorite president, while the four biggest will also receive an 18-carat Trump-branded gold watch. The president has earned $635 million from this venture since it started in 2025 as part of the $1.4 billion he has disclosed as having earned from business ventures through last year. Purchasers of Trump's crypto products have lost an estimated $4.7 billion combined thus far, according to an analysis by Public Citizen, a watchdog group. The Washington Sun reports that the White House referred comment on this to the Trump Organization, which did not immediately return a request for comment. Nobel Prize-winning economist Paul Krugman writes on Substack that, quote, "The cesspit of corruption that is Donald Trump's presidency is finally getting the attention it deserves. Democrats should put corruption front and center of their agenda in Congress." Joining us now is Congressman Robert Garcia of California. He's the top Democrat on the House Oversight Committee. Congressman Garcia, will corruption be front and center on your agenda?
1: It is the agenda. I mean, as it relates to the Oversight Committee, we're going to be squarely focused on corruption. And at the top of that list is the Trump crime family and the enormous grift that they're doing right now across the country. I mean, they are taking people's hard-earned wealth, their labor, they're stealing from the American people and giving that money to themselves, the family, and their billionaire donors. And you just talked about one of those grifts. There are so many more, whether it is the sitting on boards by the Suns and getting contracts from the Pentagon. It's the weddings being paid for by Russian oligarchs. It is the billions from the Saudis and Middle East countries to affinity partners, of course, for Jared Kushner. And the list goes on and on. He has multiple, by the way, crypto schemes, not just the one that you discussed. This is a family that is billions of dollars richer as Americans can't afford the gas and the groceries and the rent. And so, corruption is our agenda in the next Congress, and the end of Donald Trump's corruption and his presidency will begin after November.
0: You just used the word stealing. Do you think your investigations next year will actually support that accusation?
1: I do. I mean, look, first of all, take this one coin that you were just discussing. Mm-hmm. This is a venture that Donald Trump said he wouldn't be greatly involved in. We now know that we have no idea who's dumping in hundreds of millions of dollars into a coin. The American public were literally ripped off, many losing investments that they had into this really truly junk coin. And now he is awarding those at the very top, using his position, the presidency, to basically, people can buy access. And so now people can dine with the president, hang out with the American president, and we have no idea what partnerships or groups are dumping in money, including, by the way, from foreign countries, foreign governments, for all we know, billionaires and oligarchs. We truly have no real idea who is actually putting up all of this money for this coin. And again, he has multiple crypto scams. And as it relates to the American public, I mean, him and his family are robbing the public every single day. And there, that tax cut, by the way, that he put in place, took resources, healthcare, and people's hard-earned labor and work, and give it back to the very rich in this country. And so he's robbed the American public in many ways, and in a way that is corrupt, we also think we will uncover in the year ahead.
0: So the Oversight Committee is uniquely authorized to investigate in ways that other committees aren't. Other committees have a much narrower focus of possible investigations, but they also tend to have thicker legislative priorities that those committees are busy with. Do you believe the Oversight Committee will be the central committee of investigation of Trump world?
1: It will. And I mean, that's our job. Our jurisdiction is really everything. And we can investigate anyone doing harm to the American public to get to the truth. And I'll also share, and look, the public should feel good about the planning that's happening. I am on regular conversations with Jamie Raskin, who chairs the Judiciary Committee. And I think the two of us will be leading a series of investigations early. We're going to be very aggressive. We're mapping out what those first few months already look like. And oversight will be focused on Trump family corruption. We'll be focused on the corruption at DHS, certainly as it relates to Kristi Noem and Corey Lewandowski, who we have not forgotten about, and the enormous damage and grift that they impose on the American public. And we're also going to be focused to ensure that corporate America is not working with the Trumps on endangering the American people and ripping off the American public. So there's a lot to investigate, and we'll be very busy in the months ahead.
0: Congressman Robert Garcia, thank you very much for joining us tonight.
1: Thank you.
0: Coming up, Donald Trump votes by mail, but says voting by mail is corrupt, and is now suddenly urging his supporters to vote by mail, while Donald Trump's attorney general is promising to send federal agents to polling places on Election Day. That's next with Senator Cory Booker.

0: The election is already underway. Today, voters in Maine, Nebraska, and Montana began voting, early voting, in person. Today, California began sending out mail ballots to every voter in the state. Donald Trump proclaimed last night on social media that, quote, voting in America is corrupt. Voting of any kind, corrupt. Donald Trump opposes voting by mail, says that is corrupt, but of course he votes by mail himself. And now he's suddenly telling Republicans to vote by mail, saying, vote by mail or vote in person. I'd rather have them vote in person, but they can vote by mail if they want because we seem to have no choice. But a lot of people want to vote by mail, but a lot of very good people also want to vote in person. You can do either. What we're concerned about is there seems to be a lot of, not seems to be, there is a lot of cheating in vote by mail, a lot of cheating all over. Yesterday, Donald Trump's Attorney General Todd Blanche said the Trump administration will be sending 1,000 election monitors to polling locations on election day.
1: We're hoping to have 1,000 or more. They are not going to Republican states. They're not going to Democrat states. They're going to every state.
0: Donald Trump's border czar, Tom Homan, was asked Friday whether it could be ICE agents showing up at polling places, and Tom Homan did not rule out that possibility.
2: Some on the right have said that ICE should be sent to the polling locations ahead of the elections in November. Is that something that is actually being considered and worked on? And is that something you support?
3: Not that I'm aware of. That'd be a question for DHS. Again, I got my job polling location. I have no information that's going to happen.
2: What would be the purpose behind that? The objective?
3: That's a question for Mark Wayne Mullen. I'm not involved in that conversation. I know of no plans to do that.
2: You're not aware of any plans to do that?
3: No.
2: Okay. To send ICE to polling locations?
3: I'm not aware of any plans.
2: But you're not ruling it out?
3: I'm not aware of it. I can't rule out what I don't know. I'm not aware of it.
0: Joining us now is Democratic Senator Cory Booker of New Jersey, member of the Senate Judiciary Committee and the Senate Foreign Relations Committee. Senator, a lot of people are worried when they watch video like that. People are very, very worried about what happens on Election Day. Attorney General saying he's sending at least 1,000 to polling places. What are you expecting on Election Day? What should people worry about? What should people think is going to be okay? Where are we?
4: Look, we don't know. We know what this man is capable of. Remember, he was impeached for trying to undermine the peaceful transfer of power. He literally had 7 Republicans vote to convict him in that impeachment trial. We know he was indicted for trying to say, find me 11,000 votes, and a grand jury returned an indictment. So we know he is a serial cheater. He's a serial person trying to undermine elections. So we should be expecting the worst. But that can't be an excuse for people to think, I'm not going to show up on voting day. If anything, it should be your motivation to go, to exercise your rights that this man clearly wants to find ways to undermine.
0: So when Todd Blanche says 1,000, if that's true, that's not enough to cover 1% of the polling places in America.
4: Right.
0: So I'm hoping that's true, because then it's just stunt language that has no meaning, sending 1,000.
4: Yeah, look, I don't know what the reality is. I do know we need to prepare for it. This is why vote as soon as you're allowed to vote. You can vote early. You can drop your ballot in drop boxes. This is not a time to agonize. It's time to mobilize and organize for us on Election Day, because we've overcome this before. My parents tell me stories about what it was like trying to vote when you had southern states trying to put every impediment in place, and yet we did overcome. So this election, with so much on the line, with so many people, if you're not hurting, which we all are, seeing higher prices, just know your neighbor might have lost their health insurance. Just know somebody right now is serving overseas in a war we should not be in. If you can't vote for yourself, vote for your country, vote for the people that are hurting. This has got to be an election where we see record turnouts.
0: What do you say to people who I know approach you kind of shaking in fear about what's going to happen on Election Day?
4: Well, I say to them, fear is okay. Fear is granted and justified, but courage is what's necessary. Courage isn't the absence of fear. It's stepping up regardless of that. Donald Trump wants to intimidate you. Mm-hmm. He wants to make you afraid. He wants to give you every reason not to vote. And now we have to reject him and reject that and do what we need to do. And so I'm hoping people will help others in this voting. I've talked to ministers as I travel around the country right now saying, hey, we've got to do it like the old days, not just souls to the polls, but we've got to go out there and help and support people and organize people to prevent these things from happening. So there are a lot of local mayors, there are a lot of local leaders that are stepping up right now, but every citizen has to take the most sacred responsibility in a democracy is to vote. And we need to be using that power.
0: We're going to squeeze in a commercial break. Supreme Court Justice Samuel Alito had a few things to say over the weekend, including, I don't think I'm biased. We're going to get Senator Booker's reaction to that after this break.

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0: In an interview with Fox, Supreme Court Justice Samuel Alito said this.
1: I would say that I'm not biased. I think we all judges, and certainly all justices, must decide cases that have implications for their personal beliefs. They could be philosophical beliefs, political beliefs, economic beliefs, or religious beliefs. But we must make a very concerted effort not to base our decisions on our personal beliefs. Our decisions must be based on the law.
0: And in an interview with CBS, Justice Alito discussed the possibility of retirement.
2: You decided not to retire this year, despite, I think, some pretty intense pressure from Republicans who thought, well, Republicans are in control of the Senate, so it would be more easier to confirm your replacement. What made you decide to stay on?
1: I thought about it, and
2: you did. You considered it.
1: I will continue. Well, it's something I think that somebody at my age has to think about every term. But I thought that I could still make a valuable contribution, which is why I became a justice and a judge in the first place. So that was basically it.
2: So you'll be kind of reconsidering this probably every year, rethinking it.
1: Yeah, I think I have to.
2: Why does that not risk undoing all the work that you have done here at the court? Like what happened with Justice Ginsburg?
1: I think it's too hard to predict. It's too hard to predict how, for anybody, and particularly when you reach a certain age, what your situation will be a year from now, 2 years from now, and so forth. And it's too hard to predict what the political situation will be and what any president might do with respect to a replacement.
0: Back with us, Senator Cory Booker. Are you as surprised as I am that you and the Judiciary Committee didn't have two confirmation hearings to run with Clarence Thomas retiring this year and Alito retiring? They stayed.
3: There's an absurdity, though. I listened to his comments. This is not his position. It's held in public trust. This belongs to the United States of America. And this absurd system we have where people, and they try to say it's not about politics. No, they are trying to time their retirements for when there is a president that meets their philosophical desire so they can hand it off to somebody just like them. It is a messed up system that we should reform once and for all to prevent things and the gamesmanship that Mitch McConnell does to try to block Barack Obama. We should have a fair system where you serve an 18-year term, where when we elect a president, we know they get two spots on there, and we stop putting this decision in the hands of people who are trying to make political calculus, their own health, their well-being. They may stay past their prime to time this. It is a screwy system that some presidents get two, three, four appointments and some get none. We need a sane system. We need term limits. And God, dear God, we need ethics on the highest court in the land, should not have the lowest ethics laws.
0: I just thought for sure, with the possibility of Democrats taking over the Senate, that those two justices, Alito and Thomas, would leave over the summer so that Donald Trump could be guaranteed a Republican Senate to deliver who he wants.
3: Well, you've got competing calculations. One is that my loyalty to a Republican Party and that those philosophies and my ego and my belief that I should sit here as long as I determine that I should be able to. Enough of this. Term limits on the Supreme Court. Clear rules to the road. Every president gets to appoint two and be done with it.
0: If the Democrats do control

0: Trump nominee that is so ideologically away from the norm, who does not respect traditions, does not respect the law. And trust me, we've been seeing people being forced down us because they don't have, they have control right now. So you have unqualified justices, radical justices, the kind of people he's been filling the bench with are unacceptable. So if we get back control, there'll be a real check and balance on the president's appointment power.
1: We're going to do one more commercial break here. I want to get your reaction to what Donald Trump said tonight when we come back from this break.
0: Yeah.

0: Back with us is Senator Cory Booker, and I know you've heard what Donald Trump said tonight about Iran having nuclear weapons. He said they can take out a city, let them take out Los Angeles, let them take out San Diego.
1: Look, this is a man that talked about annihilating civilizations overseas. That was not funny, and that was wrong. But for him to say something so, to me, horrific about cities that he clearly doesn't believe in because they don't support him is a betrayal.

0: betrayal of the office he holds. And I'm sorry, you can't dismiss rhetoric like that. And we've got to stop excusing it. And we have got to begin to have some levels of decency return to the highest office in the land. And this man has no decency. And that comment is awful, and it is terrifying, and it is wrong, and it is indecent. And he unfortunately has no shame. And the last thing I will say then is watch the silence of the Republican Party and the enablers that allow such a callous, cruel, and just shameful man continue in that office as he is. And the hypocrisy of this Republican Party right now should be condemned by us all. He needs to lose badly in exactly 4 weeks.
1: And this is what the 25th Amendment was written for. This is exactly what they were anticipating, this kind of madness from a president.
0: Right. And I hate to tell you this, it's going to get worse until somebody checks him. He is out of control. And in past histories, you had people like McCarthy, who became a danger to our country. And finally, Republicans had the courage to stand up and talk about his lack of decency. When is somebody in their own party going to stand up in a position of authority and take the risk to tell the truth about this person and the threat they are, not just to the Republican Party, but the threat they are, like, frankly, all his national security apparatus from his first campaign, from General McMaster to General Kelly, who all came out and said, never let this man back in the Oval Office. Well, he's back there now saying stuff like this. It's time for somebody to step up within his own party and check him and call him out and let the American public know he has no decency and he doesn't speak for them.
1: Senator Cory Booker, thank you very much for joining us tonight. Senator Cory Booker gets tonight's last word. The 11th hour with Ali Velshi starts now. Hey, Ali, what do you have tonight?
2: Well, you know, Lawrence, you follow this and I follow this. There are a number of organizations that rate the House races. And in the last few weeks, the Cook Political Report has moved about 17 races, and they've all moved in the direction of Republicans. Larry Sabato at the University of Virginia has rated about 25 changes, and they've all moved in favor of Republicans. It's kind of an amazing thing with less than a month to go to the election. So I'm going to be examining a lot of those races tonight.
1: I'm just going to catch you. You said move in the direction of Republicans. I think you meant Democrats.
2: That was a test, and you passed.
1: You know,
2: that's
1: I'm
2: correct.
1: The one who's all supposed to make those mistakes, not you.
2: You're absolutely right, and that's the thing. The trend has all moved in the direction of Democrats. So, hence, we're going to take a look at that. Thank you, my friend.
1: Thanks, Ali. Thanks.
2: Have a good night. The 11th hour starts now. Tonight, there's something remarkable happening in the midterm data, which cuts across states and typical partisan politics. As I was just mentioning, dozens of races, and I'm going to be here at the big board to break it down. Plus, the billionaire Republican incumbent senator from Nebraska, Pete Ricketts, appeared alongside Donald Trump tonight in a bid to hold on to his seat. But the mechanic and Navy vet who's threatening to defeat him, the independent Dan Osborne, is here to talk about breaking through in a Republican stronghold. And new data shows a record number of books were banned in American schools last year. We're going to do a little pop quiz to see if you can guess why some of these titles were banned. Hi, good evening. It is 29 days until the midterm elections, and with a month to go, there's something really remarkable going on. So I'm starting the show here at the big board. I don't do that typically because I want to show you a narrow slice of political journalism that will give us a broader idea of what to expect on November 3rd. Race ratings are basically a temperature check for any given election at a certain point in time. Political prognosticators hold a finger up to the wind to tell which way it's blowing. Today, this House race may be leaning Republican. Tomorrow, it may be leaning Democrat. And the next day, it may revert to being a toss-up. A ratings change in a race can happen for any number of reasons. An incumbent making a gaffe, a bad poll, the national environment changing, or a combination of all these factors. We at MS Now rate Senate and House races ourselves, but for years, two storied political institutions have monitored every federal election. The Cook Political Report, founded in the 1980s by the political analyst Charlie Cook, and Larry Sabato's Crystal Ball at the University of Virginia Center for Politics. This year, there are 435 House races, 35 Senate races, and 36 governor's races. And Cook and Sabato keep track of each one through the year and change the rating as they see fit. I'm spelling all this out very deliberately to make a point that each race rating is individualized. No single race rating and no single poll will tell us exactly how a race is going to go on November 3rd. But this year, right now, 1 month out from Election Day, race ratings are almost entirely moving in one direction, toward the Democratic candidate in every race. In many of these elections, by the way, a rating has changed from being solid Republican to merely likely Republican. That doesn't mean a flip is in the cards. It just means the gap between the two candidates is shrinking. Now, since Labor Day, Cook Political Report has shifted their ratings of 17 House races, all toward Democrats. Here's a list of the races which have become truly competitive in favor of Democrats. The open race for Arizona's 1st District is now leaning Democratic. This Republican-held but politically purple seat has been on the Democrats' target list since the start of the cycle. Florida's 22nd District was redrawn to be more Republican, but the Democrat, Pia Dondia, is mounting a strong campaign. This race is now considered a toss-up. This wild swing in Missouri's 5th District from solid Republican to solid Democrat, you don't typically see this. This isn't a voter sentiment thing. This is a result of the Supreme Court blocking Missouri from using a new gerrymandered map that was designed to elect the Republican. Because they've got to go back to the old map, that means this Democratic seat held by Emanuel Cleaver is now safe. The Republican incumbent in New Jersey's 7th District, Tom Kaine Jr., went radio silent for 4 months. That allowed his Democratic challenger to garner more steam, and this race now leans Democratic. North Carolina's 11th District, currently held by a Republican, is now a toss-up, as is the Republican-held Texas 15 District, where the Tejano musician Bobby Pulido is running as a Democrat. Okay, that's Cook. Now let's look at the House rating changes from Sabato's Crystal Ball. In totality, Crystal Ball shifted the ratings of 25 House races since the beginning of September. Some of them cross over with the Cook's ratings, including Missouri 5 from Safe Republican. The language is a little different, but it's the same idea. Safe Republican to Safe Democrat. New Jersey's 7th District, same thing. Toss up to lean Democrat. But they also shifted two Iowa House races with vulnerable Republican incumbents. The 1st District in Iowa goes from a toss up to leaning Democrat. The 2nd District in Iowa goes from leaning Republican to a toss-up. Republican-held Virginia's 1st District and Michigan's 4th District have gone from lean Republican to toss-ups. And Pennsylvania's 7th District and Virginia's 2nd District have both featured vulnerable Republican incumbents and have now both gone from toss-up to lean Democratic. In Texas's 34th District, the Democrat Vicente Gonzalez is fighting to hold on to his seat in what is now considered a race that is leaning Democratic. Now remember, Democrats only need a net gain of 4 seats to take back the House majority. All of these races shifting in the same direction is an indication that they are on track for that and more, possibly much more. And we've only looked at House seats. Cook has also shifted 3 governor's races toward Democrats since Labor Day, as well as 3 Senate races. Together, these moves tell us about the broader direction of the electorate away from Republicans. That national political climate certainly seems to be dictating Donald Trump's current midterm campaign blitz, forcing him to keep away from the competitive seats in purple districts where he might actually do more damage than good, and keeping him in a red state tour to shore up the Republican base. Last week, he was in Oklahoma, Texas, and Alabama. This week, he's going back to Texas, which really tells you something. But tonight, he held a rally in Nebraska, where he laid out plainly this for his supporters.
3: They're all saying we're in trouble in the midterms. You know, they could take all the stuff that we gave you, the biggest tax cuts in history. It could all be taken away if you start losing a couple of little elections. It's all gone. We have to keep it going, and we can't go. You can't keep it going if we have these people in that come from a different world.
2: Now, again, Trump is in Nebraska to bolster the Republican incumbent in Nebraska Senate race, Pete Ricketts. Ricketts' biggest challenger is not, in fact, a Democrat, but the independent candidate, Dan Osborne. He's got the backing of statewide Democrats to unseat Ricketts because of a strong showing in the last Senate election in Nebraska when Osborne came within striking distance of the Republican Deb Fischer. Joining me again on the show tonight is Dan Osborne. He's an independent candidate for the United States Senate in Nebraska. Dan, it's good to see you again. Thank you for being with us.
4: Yeah, good to see you, Ali. Thank you.
2: Let's talk about this, both in the context of your race, because candidates like to typically talk about their own races, not generalities like I just talked about. But how much of this contributes to what you're seeing in your own race?
4: Yeah, you know, what I'm seeing on the ground is I'm on a 93 county tour. I'm just doing politics the old fashioned way, going out and talking to folks. And the people that I'm talking to, they're not buying into it anymore. If you're putting gas in your F-150 and you're buying groceries and your taxes and your insurance are killing you, they're not fooled anymore. They know we need something different. And that's what I provide. Cause my opponent, Pete Ricketts, he is the son of a billionaire. He's so disconnected from people's realities. And he's been a horrible governor and a horrible senator for Nebraska.
2: So part of your pitch of not being disconnected from people's realities, part of it is this shot that you're in right now. You appear to be in a garage. Talk to me about this issue, because Congress is the Senate and Congress are full of really, really super rich people who don't relate to the price people pay for gas or eggs or butter or whatever the case is.
4: Yeah. This is an 88 Firebird behind me that me and my son were working on. We stopped working on it because we can't afford to buy the parts for this rebuild anymore. But it'll be here for years to come, I'm sure, until we're ready to start rebuilding it again. But, you know, it really is. It's I live paycheck to paycheck, like a lot of Americans do, like a lot of Nebraskans do. And right now my family's treading water. We're trying to keep our head above water with costs skyrocketing, this war in Iran that nobody can seem to make any sense out of. And now it's being escalated instead of de-escalated. And then we have to talk about agriculture. The inputs for farmers have skyrocketed, and now diesel fuel for their John Deere's as we go into harvest season. We just keep getting kicked in the teeth. And they keep asking, oh, give us another chance. We'll do better. I think Nebraskans are a heck of a lot smarter than that. And I want to approach politics from who I am, right? I'm a shop floor mechanic. If I want to learn how to fix healthcare, I'm not going to go to the CEO of United Health. I'm going to go talk to the nurses and the doctors and the hospital administrators and figure out a way to get things done that actually makes sense.
2: I want to play something that the president said about you tonight. In a normal world, it would actually surprise me, but it doesn't. But I think it deserves a response for you. Let's listen to what he said.
3: Right here in Nebraska, the Democrats are running radical left lunatic. He's a lunatic named Dan Osborne, a fake independent. A fake independent who will say anything to get elected. Democrat Dan shares the same open border policies as all the Democrat socialists. We must stop him.
2: There's a lot in there that I want to just explore with you. Just to be clear, for people who don't know, because most people are not running in a state where a leading candidate for office is an independent. So you're not a Democrat. You believe that Joe Biden and Kamala Harris failed on matters having to do with the border. You're a Second Amendment supporter. You're not a socialist. What do you make of stuff like this? I mean, this just doesn't actually track. I'm not going to say anybody's lying, but it just doesn't track. It doesn't make any sense.
4: Well, I can tell you right now, Allie, that they're both lying through their teeth on that about me. They put $40 million into this race already with just that same message because they know they're in trouble. Like I said, people who have common sense, who are just like me, who deal with the daily struggle of being able to put gas in our tanks, and for my family, we're an ambulance ride or a car breakdown away from going into lifelong debt. That's the reality that a lot of us face. And so they continue to lie because that's all they have, because they got nothing to stand off of. Really? They got nothing to stand on. I thought Trump's big announcement tonight was going to be he was going to completely release the Epstein files. I was thoroughly disappointed in that.
2: Imagine that.
4: Here we are. So there's got to be accountability in this world, and they're certainly not accountable to the voters. They continue just to lie. And if you like what you're seeing and you want to support us here in Nebraska and get us across the finish line, go to osborneforsenate.com. We could really use the help.
2: Dan, I think it's interesting. You are an independent, and you've decided you want to be an independent. You think that both parties have failed on several fronts. You actually make the argument that the very people who voted for Donald Trump because he claimed to be anti-establishment should be interested in voting for you.
4: Yeah, that's exactly right. You know, that's what he ran off of. And a lot of the same principles and policies that he ran off of, I talk about as well. But it really is, you know, this two-party doom loop that I think we're stuck in, where neither side wants either side to have a win. We don't have a farm bill passed. We don't have an immigration bill passed. All the things that we know we need to do to move our country forward and steer it in the right direction, these two entities keep clashing. I mean, George Washington was the first independent in the country, right? He warned us of the two factions, the two parties, where it could lead. And I feel like we're stuck in there. So I want to get to the United States Senate. I want to live by the words of Abraham Lincoln. This is a government by and for the people. This isn't a government for Mark Zuckerberg, Elon Musk, or the Ricketts. This is the government for us, the people. That's the way the founders intended it to be. And that's, I want to give the government back to the people.
2: I want to ask you a quick question about farming, agriculture in Kansas. A lot of it. In Nebraska.
4: Oh,
2: I was tricking you there.
4: You're good.
2: My executive producer's from Kansas, so I drop Kansas all the time. There are a lot of people there who are really hurting because of both tariffs and the war in Iran.
4: Yeah, no, absolutely. It started with tariffs. I mean, well, shoot, it started with we're still on extension from the farm bill from 2018. Yep. Crop insurance subsidies, prices, we're lacking far behind there. So, and then you go into tariffs, and you know, in 2025, 52% of our bean farmers were out of the market.
2: Yeah.
4: Look, these guys just want somebody to sell their product to, right? Now we had bins full of rotting soybeans. So, and then you add in the war in Iran, and the cost is it's massive. It's 19 service members. It's well over 800 wounded soldiers and airmen and sailors. We got to dial this back. But the real cost, you know, right now for most people is in diesel prices, yep, which is going to be jacking up the cost to ship our grains, to ship everything. And we're feeling it. I'm feeling it. And, Congress needs to act like a co-equal branch of government. That's why I want to get in the United States Senate the way the founders intended. And, dial in the War Powers Act. We're well past 90 days here. Congress needs to act as a co-equal branch of government.
2: Dan, it's nice to see you again. Thank you for joining us on the show.
4: Yeah, nice to see you, too.
2: Dan Osborne is an independent candidate for the United States Senate in Nebraska. All right, coming up, a new Supreme Court term is underway with a docket of controversial cases from religion to guns and immigration. But it could be the cases that aren't scheduled, like a potential midterm election challenge, that turn out to be the most important. Plus, a new report shows a record number of school book bans. In tonight's meeting of the Belshi Ban Book Club, we'll test your knowledge of what's behind the crackdown. If you don't know, I bet you can guess when you see the titles. And if you care about democracy, and if you're worried about this election, you are not alone, and you're going to want to stick around. The historian Tim Snyder will be here to help kick off a new series full of practical advice to protect your vote.

0: The Supreme Court is back in session today. You might remember their last session for the gutting of the Voting Rights Act and the session before that for Donald Trump's absolute criminal immunity. This year, the court begins its new term with the midterms looming unusually large. Donald Trump is very openly pursuing a slate of election shenanigans, from gerrymandering to voter suppression to demanding voter rolls to intimidation and misinformation. Numerous lawsuits are already making their way through the courts in response to Trump's assorted attempts to upend election administrations across the country. Now, some of these cases also hint at how Democrats and voting rights groups are preparing for the issues that may come up on or after Election Day. One lawsuit challenges Trump's assertion that he will send armed federal agents to polling sites, which critics say amounts to voter intimidation. And in response to the FBI's seizure of election materials from Fulton County, Georgia, at the beginning of this year, the Democratic National Committee is suing the Justice Department for records related to possible plans to seize ballots or voting machines during these midterms. That's just a teeny tiny sampling of the kinds of issues that may become suddenly relevant in the days immediately before and perhaps after November 3rd. And more could potentially pop up, including the possibility that Republicans may challenge election results based on allegations of voter fraud, or that officials might refuse to certify or swear in the winner of an election, much like what happened in the lead up to January 6th. The Supreme Court has already been compelled to weigh in on a handful of election-related cases during its traditional summer break, and so far the majority has largely chosen to preserve the status quo. Last month, it denied Trump's last-minute attempt to overhaul mail-in voting rules that had the potential to cause unnecessary chaos in November. The justices also rejected three separate attempts by the state of Missouri to enact a new gerrymandered map adopted at Trump's urging to give Republicans an edge in this year's elections. The court did allow the Trump administration to continue using a flawed database known as SAVE, which has mistakenly flagged thousands of eligible voters as non-citizens and risked getting some actual citizens kicked off of voter rolls. The effect of that ruling on this year's midterms is expected to be limited because a federal law bars election officials from making significant changes to state voter rolls within 90 days of an election. But the results of the midterms could have another effect on the Supreme Court and its future. In a recent interview, the 76-year-old Justice Samuel Alito confirmed that retirement is on his mind. He said, quote, "It's something that I think somebody at my age has to think about every term," end quote. Alito added that he doesn't have a calculation, as he calls it, for how much longer he thinks he will serve. But if he does end up retiring while Republicans have control of the Senate, then Trump may get to handpick a fourth Supreme Court justice to join the court, cementing his influence on that court for generations to come. Joining me now is Melissa Murray, NYU law professor and MS Now legal analyst. She's the author of the important book, The U.S. Constitution, A Comprehensive and Annotated Guide for the Modern Reader. Melissa, nice to see you. Thank you for being with us.
1: Thanks for having me, Ali.
0: Let's start with that last one first, Samuel Alito. First of all, as I started the show with, there is some viable chance that Republicans won't continue to control the Senate. But that said, how do you figure Samuel Alito's musings about retirement into your thinking?
1: Well, I mean, it is something he has to think about. He says he's a septuagenarian. He's not the only one on the court. There are a number of justices who are past the age of 70, maybe considering retirement. And we've already seen that these Republicans understand the power of the court. They understand the power of a seat, and they understand the power of time. And they're willing to move quickly if they need to and slowly when they want to in order to keep a seat open to be filled by a Republican president. So that's not idle chatter. To my mind, this is something I think we need to have on the front burner. It may very well be that if the midterms do not go the way the Republicans expect, we may be seeing some vacancies on this court and a push to fill them quite quickly.
0: Meaning between Election Day and the swearing in of the new Congress?
1: Anything is possible. We saw Ruth Bader Ginsburg pass away in September and her seat was filled by October.
0: Yeah. OK. How unusual is it to be seeing so many election related lawsuits in a month before midterms and to have us thinking about the fact that it's quite likely, it's possible and possibly likely that the Supreme Court is going to have something to do with these elections that's sort of akin to Bush-Gore in 2000?
1: Well, let's just be really clear, Ali. The court has already had something to do with these elections because yes. they've allowed a lot of this election chaos to fester. They did not move quickly on some of these cases. They decided them initially on jurisdictional grounds and then had them come back when the period was ripe for review. And then they decided it. But it allowed a lot of chaos to fester, a lot of questions to linger about what would happen in the election. And that by itself is a mode of suppression. It makes it harder for people to be able to predict and to know with certainty that their votes will count. So the court has helped to chum up the waters. So the fact that they have ruled against this administration on certain cases, we shouldn't congratulate them for that. They've actually had quite a hand in creating a lot of this chaos. I think the docket on the merits docket looks really light as the court starts this term. That's likely because they will pick up more cases as the term goes on, and maybe also because they recognize that they're likely to have to deal with some election-related issues, either in the run-up to the midterms or in the aftermath of it. So that is not beyond the realm of possibility. It may also be the case that they're anticipating just having more activity on the shadow docket, which we have seen all summer long. They are doing more and more substantive matters on the shadow docket, and that may help them or may require them to balance how much they do on their regular merits docket as well.
0: Can you just, I know you've explained this very well in the past, but for those who are less familiar with it, can you explain what that means, the regular agenda that the court sets and the shadow docket?
1: So the merits docket is the court's regular docket. That's what starts today, the first Monday in October. These are the cases that are briefed and argued, set for oral argument, and they will be decided by the court usually toward the end of the term in June, although many of them get decided along the way. And they're usually decided with a full opinion where the court shows its work. The shadow docket is a case management docket that's always existed. It's been principally used in the context of death penalty appeals, where the need for expedition and quickness is really apparent. The administration is continuing to use the shadow docket as a way of bringing up substantive questions, not necessarily procedural case management questions, but substantive issues that need to be decided for the administration right now. And so litigation will be pending in the lower federal courts while these sort of interim appeals get put on the shadow docket and decided by the court. Because they're interim appeals and they're supposed to be decided quickly, they are often done without the benefit of full briefing and oral argument, and they're often decided without a lot of explanation. We sometimes only get a paragraph, maybe a page, maybe even less than that. And we really only know the lineup of the court if there are justices who register their dissent. So it's not great in terms of transparency. It's also not great in terms of outcomes. We've seen this court allow the administration to do a lot of things that we haven't actually had a final resolution on. But in the meantime, they've allowed the administration to continue doing what it's doing while lower courts decide whether it is permissible or not.
0: Melissa, thanks as always. I appreciate your time. Melissa Murray is the NYU law professor and an MS Now legal analyst. All right, coming up, a brand new series for anyone who cares about democracy, who's worried about this next election, and who's looking for real advice. We Will Be Counted is a new series made for these times. Plus, the Velshi Van Book Club is in session. We've got a lot of reading as resistance to do because a new report shows a record number of school book bans. See if you can guess which states ban the most books. I'll let you know if you got it right after the break.

0: For years now, Donald Trump has told us that our elections are, quote, rigged. Literally, in the very first contest he faced in 2016, he accused Ted Cruz of fraud in the Iowa caucuses. Since then, he's repeatedly claimed that elections were stolen, voting machines were rigged, and mail-in voting was rife with fraud. But after losing the 2020 election to Joe Biden, that talk turned to action. After falsely claiming that the election had been stolen from him, Trump pressured state officials to change the results. He told Vice President Pence not to count legitimate electoral votes. And on January 6, 2021, a mob of his supporters stormed the Capitol as Congress met to count the votes and certify the election. When Trump was later federally indicted over his efforts to overturn that election, one of the charges against him was conspiracy against rights. And the indictment spelled out the rights that prosecutors alleged he conspired to violate. Quote, the defendant did knowingly combine, conspire, confederate, and agree with co-conspirators known and unknown to the grand jury to injure, oppress, threaten, and intimidate one or more persons in the free exercise and enjoyment of a right and privilege secured to them by the Constitution and laws of the United States. That is, the right to vote and to have one's vote counted. Of course, the case never went to trial and was ultimately dismissed after Trump won the 2024 election. But the point remains important that casting a ballot is only one part of an election. That ballot then has to be accepted, counted, and ultimately the result has to be honored. Now, that distinction matters as we head into the midterms next month. We've seen congressional districts redrawn in the middle of the decade. Voter rolls are being scrutinized and challenged, and there have been efforts to change the rules around mail-in ballots. All while the president continues to make false claims and cast doubt on the legitimacy of elections before any votes have been cast. I'm not telling you this to discourage you, quite the opposite, in fact, because there are things you can do now to prepare for those obstacles and make it harder for anyone to stand between you and your vote being counted. That's the idea behind a new series we're launching tonight called We Will Be Counted. Over the next month, we're going to take on these issues one at a time and give you a practical guide, a field guide, if you will, to protecting your vote and making sure your vote is counted. Voting this year may require a little more thought, a little more preparation, and a lot more participation. We're starting tonight with someone who spent years thinking and writing about what ordinary citizens can do when democracy itself is under pressure, the renowned historian Timothy Snyder. Earlier this year, Professor Snyder wrote, "We are not spectators of this unfolding drama. We are actors inside every scenario. And if we know the coup script in advance, we know when to take the stage and where to take the rage," end quote. Joining me now is Tim Snyder. He's a professor of history at the University of Toronto. He's the author of the bestseller On Freedom. Professor Snyder, welcome to the show. Thank you for being with us.
1: I'm glad to be with you.
0: You have manifested, in addition to being sort of a public intellectual in this space, you've also manifested what it means to be an actor right now in America, down to things as simple as being at these No Kings rallies. What does it mean to be an actor right now in America?
1: That's a terrific question, because we talk about democracy so much as though democracy were something in and of itself and democracy was just there, or democracy would ride to rescue us. And it's just the other way around. Democracy means the people ruling. And what history tells you is that whatever the outside structural factors are, the people can only rule if the people want to rule, which doesn't mean that each citizen has to do everything for themselves. What it does mean is that everybody has to do something, and you have to go into an election with the attitude that you're here, you're present, you're happy that you have these rights, you're going to enjoy them, you're going to realize them with the hope that you're going to win.
0: You use interesting words, and I noticed this from your social media posts and your writing. You use happy, you use enjoy, you use joyful. You feel that these rallies, including the next one, the No Kings rally on October 17th, is a sort of civic action that translates into protecting democracy at the box, but it doesn't have to be dire or fraught.
1: This is exactly right. I mean, everything that you said in your intro is, of course, true. Mr. Trump will lie about the elections. He will make threats. And what one has to understand is that this is a normal historical situation. This is how tyrants or aspiring tyrants behave. We don't have the time or the emotional space to be panicked by this. What we have to recognize is that when there's an uphill fight, you go uphill. You recognize that the hill is real and you go up it. And then when you get to the top of it, you're happy that you've achieved something. Unfair elections are won all the time. You recognize that it's a bit unfair. You turn out in huge numbers. You organize and you get ready to protect the results legally and with protests. It can be done. We've seen it over and over again.
0: When you say in huge numbers, that could mean a few things, right? Sometimes you do these things in numbers because there's a sense of community and you don't feel as alone. Could be a safety issue. But there's another element to that, and that is if elections are won in large numbers because Americans turn out to vote, it makes them harder to litigate.
1: Yeah, all of that. I mean, number one, people should already be talking out loud now with their friends, acquaintances, colleagues, fellow employees about voting and about remembering to vote. And ideally, people should also be talking about how this is an unusual and an important election where our voice and our vote counts for more than it would otherwise. But then you're completely right. And I want to accent this in a particular way. This is a historic chance for the opposition party, which means in the US, the Democrats, not just to hold back bad things. This is a historic chance for the opposition party to take control of the entire legislature and to pass reforms that are crucial, not just to hold Trump back, but to prevent things like Trump from happening again, and to take the things we've learned about Trump, specifically about corruption and wealth inequality, and use them as arguments to change the character of politics in this country. This is a huge chance, and we should take it.
0: Timothy, I want you to interrogate an issue for me. I hate that I have to tell people who live in states where you're entitled to mail your ballot in on Election Day that they should probably not wait till Election Day this time around so as to not give anybody an excuse to try and delegitimize an election. I hate to tell people that in this country you do not have to prove your citizenship anywhere other than at the border when you come in, that they should carry a passport or proof of citizenship with them when they vote. Except I kind of am telling people that this time around, that don't let them take away your vote for some technical reason, even though the law protects you to not have to do these things.
1: Yeah. I mean, I think before we get to that, it's very important to accent what you accented at the very beginning, that these are our rights and that we should remember that there are rights. And whether or not there's somebody with a uniform standing around or whether or not there's somebody who's looking at you the wrong way around the poll, these are our rights. And whether or not we're carrying a passport in our pocket or even have a passport, these are our rights because that attitude is going to matter a great deal. So much of what Trump is trying to do is to divide us into real and false Americans or complete and incomplete Americans, that we have these rights. So, I mean, actually, big numbers, showing up early on the day, bringing people with you, attitude and atmosphere, all of those things matter a lot in terms of what the other side thinks it's going to be able to do later on.
0: How do you balance, because again, I read all of your material, and some of it is a warning about how dire things can get. And yet on the other side, you always sort of lift up the concept of agency, right? That we are not victims of this, we are actors. This is actually up to us, and it is quite potentially solvable by us. How do you balance that? I mean, what is your actual thought about November 3rd? Is it a thought of threat or is it a thought of opportunity?
1: It's both. What I don't believe in is the middle road. I don't believe there's an option to preserve the status quo. I think two things can happen. One is very bad, and one is possibly very good. But if the governing party wins, or if the opposition party wins and then doesn't do anything, that's a very bad scenario. If the opposition party wins a clear majority and promises important action, on things like getting money out of politics. That's a very good thing. What I don't believe in is the middle, a return to the status quo, a return to 2010s, anything like that. I think, so this is why it's not a contradiction. It could go either way, but this is why it's a historical axial point and why we should think about it that way. Our agency is magnified at moments like this. Our vote counts for more at moments like this, precisely because it could go this way, it could go this way. But it's not gonna stay, America's not gonna stay where it is now. Where we are now is untenable.
0: You're an interesting character because you have a remarkably large platform. You have a large following on social media. You come on shows like this. And yet, at the same time, you go out to protests. You believe that your agency spans a remarkably broad spectrum.
1: Well, I mean, first of all, that if you do things like that, if you take part in public protest, you just feel a lot better, Ali. You feel better. You feel better knowing that there are all kinds of other people with whom you may not agree about everything who are willing to take the small risk of showing up. And so that kind of public politics, like getting your body out in the public with other people, it's not only effective, it's encouraging, right? Yeah. It brings you the sense that you matter. It brings you the sense that new relationships are possible and that new things are possible. So it's important. I mean, I think it's the right thing to do, but I just want to say it's also important for me, and not just for me. I think in general, when people take that step and do something slightly more public than what they've done before, they recognize not only that they're more effective, but that this is what democracy feels like, and it feels good.
0: Tim, you're an inspiration to us. Thank you for joining us tonight, Tim, and for helping us kick this off. Tim Snyder is a professor of history at the University of Toronto and the author of On Freedom. Coming up, a record-breaking number of books banned in American schools. The states doing most of the banning probably will not surprise you, but some of the titles almost certainly will.

0: A record number of books were banned in public schools in the last school year. That's according to new data released today from PEN America, the nonprofit dedicated to defending the freedom to read and write. PEN America's researchers found 11,982 instances of book bans in 114 different school districts in the 2025-26 school year. That's not only the most bans they've ever counted in a single school year, but it was also the highest number of school districts calling for bans since they started tracking bans in 2021. The hotspots of these book bans will come as no surprise. They're the states that are putting the most political pressure on school districts. Texas led the nation with the most bans, 8,193, due in large part to a restrictive new state law that took effect last year, banning what it calls indecent and profane content in school libraries. Florida has been number one on the list for the last three consecutive years, but dropped to number two with 3,212 bans. The most commonly banned books are those that contain themes about race and racism, as well as sexuality and gender identity. And school districts are increasingly using crude AI tools to help determine which books to ban. According to PEN America, quote, particularly in Texas, where state legislation was difficult to understand and apply, AI was used to identify books for removal. In several cases, AI recommended banning books that were banned elsewhere, creating a snowball effect for frequently banned books, while the expertise of librarians and the communities they serve are ignored, end quote. The number one most banned title of the year was Patricia McCormick's award-winning book, Sold, which is a heavily researched novel that leans on firsthand accounts and interviews that McCormick conducted to tell the story of a teenager sold into sex slavery. That's the graphic content that gets it banned. But McCormick has explained why banning books like hers, based on the real experiences of real girls, dishonors those experiences and cuts off a lifeline for children who are currently suffering. When McCormick joined us earlier this year on the Velshi Band Book Club, she told me about visiting juvenile detention centers and schools and finding students who'd been sexually abused, and because they were seeing their own experiences in print, they felt brave enough to speak up.
1: The kids are in jeopardy and are having those experiences, suddenly see their experience rendered in a book, and they can have empathy and understanding for that character and then for themselves, and they can get help. But I think the other thing is the other kids in the class who, by the grace of God, are not in trouble in that same way will bear witness to their friends' pain with real respect. And then I think there's a third component, and that

about experiences that kids and teenagers are having. Banning the books only banned the best chance many of them have to feel understood, to feel seen. A lot of books get banned for sexual content, but these days, a lot of books are being banned simply because the party in power doesn't want certain people's stories to be told. This Friday, we'll host a Velshi Band book club author and one who is amongst the most perplexing and maddening given the subject matter of his books. Brad Meltzer has written 40 of the most wholesome children's picture books on the market. His Ordinary People Change the World series profiles some of history's greatest figures, one great role model at a time. You may be familiar with these titles. I am Rosa Parks. I am Martin Luther King Jr. And I am Billie Jean King. You may have even bought one for your kids or your grandkids. All three of these titles have been banned or challenged somewhere in America. Two civil rights icons and the first professional female athlete to come out as gay. Wonder why those titles were singled out for erasure. On Friday night, Brad Meltzer will join me to talk about fighting those bans, selling nearly 10 million copies of these books, and how we can all lean into reading as resistance. All right, coming up, here's a hint about tonight's Nightlight. It's powered by viewers like you.

0: Tonight at a rally in Nebraska, President Trump joked about the high cost of his war with Iran, saying the price Americans are paying at the pump is a small price to pay. He also said, quote, let them take out Los Angeles, let them take out San Diego, meaning Iran. Let Iran take out two American cities. The crowd cheered. In 29 days, every American gets a voice in what's done by our government in our name. In 29 days, we will vote and we will be counted. Tonight's 11th hour is done. Tomorrow starts right now.
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2: Speaking of that, would anybody like to hear The Snake? Only if you want.
1: Playing the hits in red states with 29 days to go.
2: You knew damn well I was a snake before you took me in.
1: Tonight, can the big billionaire money bomb move the needle for desperate Republicans? Then.
3: I think you are too afraid to come to Michigan. Donald, welcome to Michigan. I dare you to come.
1: My interview with Dr. Abdul Sayed on his challenge to Donald Trump and the fight for Michigan. And legendary author Michael Lewis on his new book about the civil servants saving American democracy. But All In starts right now. Good evening from New York. I'm Chris Hayes. We are 29 days out from the midterm elections. It looks like it's starting to dawn on Republicans that right now things are looking bad for them. I mean, every day I sit here at this desk and I bring you some new numbers, and we got some new ones today. So here's the latest numbers from the New York Times Siena poll released over the weekend on some of the key Senate races. And that's, you know, widely considered one of the highest quality polls. All of them are in the margin of error, but Democrats are polling much better in places Republicans typically do not have to think twice about. Or look at this new data from Gallup. This is interesting. It asks Americans, it's been doing this for decades, if they identify as Republican or Democrat, or which way they lean if they identify as independent. Democrats pulling a double-digit advantage in identification over Republicans, 50% to 39% in the third quarter of this year. At this point in 2024, Democrats were one percentage point lower than Republicans, 46 to 47. And that number was a big warning sign for Democrats about what 2024 was going to look like. Now, Republicans are, at this point, I think, among other things, hoping for a big polling error, which we all know is a possibility because we have all together lived for the last few years. Donald Trump, of course, has his own theory of the case, and you'll be shocked to hear what it is. It's basically, it's all about me if people just see me and more of me, and I talk more and think about me more, we'll do better. So last week, he kicked off his red state tour, going to Texas and Oklahoma, Alabama, Ohio. Today, he's in Nebraska, where there is a contested Senate seat that, again, I don't think anyone thought was going to be that contested about 6 months ago. And there he begged people to vote, to use mail-in voting too, which, and pretend that he's on the ballot. The thing is, that does not totally work when the latest poll shows just 39% approve of Americans. Americans approve of the job he's doing. We should also note that poll is actually a very good one for Trump, given his numbers recently, which, as we like to say, have been below freezing. That's not the bright spot you want going into crucial midterm. And despite their enormous monetary advantage over Democrats, Republicans are now having to start triaging their resources. In fact, they're essentially cutting their North Carolina Senate candidate, Michael Whatley, former chair of the RNC and also a lobbyist. They're cutting him loose with their super PAC, that's the Senate Leadership Fund, canceling all the remaining ad buys in the state of North Carolina as of last Friday, according to the New York Times. That money will now shift to Red Kansas, a state Trump won by over 16 points just 2 years ago, a state where it appears the Republican incumbent senator, Roger Marshall, might be in real trouble, a state where Democrats haven't won a Senate seat since 1932, a state the New York Times Siena poll found in a dead heat. Meanwhile, in Texas, Republicans continue to try to bail out their incredibly unpopular candidate. The Texas Tribune reports that Republican Ken Paxton has been significantly out-fundraised by his Democratic opponent, James Tallarico. These are an individual hard

0: money donations, not the super PAC stuff. And that's then prompted the National Party to rush in with $122 million spending blitz in September, another $66 million in reserve for future airtime through Election Day, according to the ad tracking firm Ad Impact. There is so much money, I mean so much money, being thrown that around in that race. Again, on the Paxton side, all super PAC money, right? Unregulated, doesn't even have to be disclosed. Billionaires could give tens or hundreds of millions of dollars, right? There's so much money on that side. They are running national ads to everyone with Paxton's estranged wife, who divorced him on biblical grounds, during many NFL games.
1: I'm Texas Senator Angela Paxton. People have asked my thoughts about this election, and turns out I have some. Let's talk about the elephant in the room. In a general election, it's not as much about the individual players on the team. It's about getting the whole team across the finish line. Either we hold every Republican seat or we hand the future of Texas to the other team. That's why I'm voting for the Republican ticket on November 3rd. Let's hold the line together.
0: Boy, that is one for the time capsule, huh? Talk about taking one for the team. Yes, my husband, you've heard about him. Am I the biggest fan? I am not. Do we need to win? Sure. So I'm just going to grit my teeth and not say his name and tell you to pull that lever. I saw that ad, which cracked me up, watching football here in New York City, thousands of miles away from being able to vote for anyone on either side in Texas. That's because they're trying to buy as much ad inventory as they can. And they're buying national ads. And now Texas also has the world's richest man, Elon Musk, spending millions to support Paxton, hoping, like many other Republican donors, that Donald Trump will continue to deliver for folks like him, which are the richest of the rich. And that's one of the weird dynamics here, right? There's always been an arrangement between, as long as I've been covering politics, the Republican Party and huge corporations and corporate donors and billionaires. But it has really, really been supercharged under Trump for a bunch of reasons. It's been clear from day one of this administration, right, when all the wealthy tech CEOs and the billionaires gathered at his inauguration and they gave heaps of money, millions and millions, to fund those lavish parties, and they forked over more money for his ballroom obsession, and other billionaires continue to fund the super PACs that are pumping money into the races, probably paying for ads like the ones that we just showed. Democrats are being outspent across the map. But it appears that strategy is running into diminishing returns. Politico reporter Jonathan Martin writes that Republican strategists tell him that were it not for their financial advantage, they'd lose most of them. And in those gubernatorial races, not the Senate races, Republicans are on a track to outspend Democrats on television about 6-1 in Florida. David Jolly, you see there, is neck and neck with Byron Donalds. More than 3-1 in Texas. I think it might be more than that. 2.5-1 in Georgia. More than 2-1 in Wisconsin, only slightly more narrowly in Ohio and Nevada. And of course, with gas and diesel prices surging because of the war Trump launched with Iran, inflation running hot, real wages declining, which means people are tangibly poorer, right? It's not in their heads, struggling to make basic ends meet. Republicans have gone to their tried and true formula, which is heap hatred on the tiny percentage of our neighbors who are transgender as the root of all evil. Hey, look over there, somewhere, someone's playing softball in the wrong team. Look at this attack ad run by the Senate Leadership Fund against Democrat Sherrod Brown in Ohio.
2: After a 20-minute meeting, doctors told my parents I was transgender. That led to hormone shots, a botched double mastectomy, and years of trauma. I wasn't born in the wrong body. I was a kid. But Sherrod Brown supports sex change surgery for minors and admitted he would never oppose it. After 50 years, Sherrod Brown does whatever extremists demand. Anything to hold on to power, no matter the cost.
0: Now, that woman may very well have regretted her transition. Some people do. That's the thing that happens. But as local Ohio news outlets report, she's not from Ohio, and she wasn't a minor when she had the surgery. Pretty important details. What does that have to do with Sherrod Brown? What kind of senator is going to be in Ohio? But that's where we're at, right? Tons of money behind ads like that. We're less than a month out from the midterms. Republicans are increasingly getting desperate. It turns out people are so frustrated that all the ads in the world during your Sunday football games, and I saw more than one, aren't working as much as they would hope. David Plouffe served as campaign manager for Barack Obama's 2008 presidential campaign. He's a political advisor. The Biden campaign serves on the Global Advisory Council of the crypto exchange Coinbase. Michelle Goldberg is a columnist with the New York Times. She was just in Texas, and they both joined me now. I mean, this to me is like the big question, right? Like, the Donald Trump is unpopular. The structural fundamentals are there. They have a ton of money. And the money bomb was going to be, you know, if the gerrymandering didn't work out, if the putting ICE agents at polling places, if the executive order stopping people from mailing voting was going to be the money bomb. What was your sense of that in Texas?
3: Well, so I was there with Gina Hinojosa, who is running for governor, a Democrat running for governor, and who also, according to that New York Times Siena poll, is running ahead, which in some ways would be an even bigger earthquake.
0: Yeah, because she's getting annihilated on the money front.
3: Annihilated on the money front, but also James Tallarico was a great candidate. If he wins, Republicans can tell themselves a story about Ken Paxton is uniquely sleazy and despicable. And, you know, whereas Greg Abbott has been elected already governor three times in Texas, if a Democrat beats him, it will really mean that there has been a political realignment.
0: Right.
3: Texas is a purple state now. And so, yeah, she's getting outspent enormously. And, you know, I went to her events. I definitely met people who voted for Trump, some very enthusiastically, who are going to vote for her, often over very tangible issues like data centers and school vouchers. At the same time, there is a significant part of the state that doesn't know her.
0: Yeah.
3: And some of those, I met one woman who's voting for Paxton and Hinojosa. And
0: so, you know, God bless voters.
3: Right. And so, and one reason, you know, she's voting for Gina Hinojosa because of data centers. But when I asked about James Tallarico, she's like, oh, I'm not into that gender stuff.
0: Right.
3: So, you know, when the money falls on her head, it might have a big effect.
0: Yeah. I mean, this is the thing. Like, I think there's diminishing returns. But I mean, let's just look at just in terms of getting a sense of the scale here. The Ohio Senate 2024 race was the most expensive non-presidential record. That was Sherrod Brown. A ton of money, a ton of outside money there. Texas Senate is at $442 million and headed and probably going to break that record. You know, your job in numerous campaigns has been like, where do we deploy this money for what and what are the ads? How are you thinking about the efficacy at this point?
4: Well, what I've learned is political money can't trump reality. And it's most important where there's a big disparity, so in some of those governor's races, it could make a difference, or when you've got a neutral political environment. So I think what you're seeing is, you know, I was in Texas last week too, and you just see it's a blizzard. It's wall-to-wall negative ads.
0: Yeah.
4: And so I think there is going to be diminishing returns. And so I think the Republicans probably counted on this as the one trick they had up their sleeve to deal with this terrible political environment, which is the worst political environment in 20 years.
0: Yeah, 2006, you think, is the best.
4: Yeah, I think so. And so I think it's going to have limited view. I do think in some of these, when you're getting outspent 4-5-1, that becomes a problem. You can win races when you have a good tailwind, when you're getting outspent 2-1. So I think there's going to be less of an issue in the Senate and House races and more of an issue in the governor's races.
0: Yeah.
4: But at the end of the day,
0: that's where those margins are really huge. I mean, Keisha Lance Bottoms Rick Jackson's got, he's a billionaire. He could spend hundreds of millions of dollars. That's like one of those.
4: Which means we could have, we don't know, in 29 days we'll see, a fair amount of ticket splitting in Texas and Georgia and Ohio. It's going to be really interesting to look at that in Iowa. I think some states where you could have more than we've seen in recent elections.
0: Particularly, it's interesting, let me follow up on that, at a time when I think people said that was done for. There was I've read a lot of sort of eulogies for the ticket splitter, but it shows up in the polls that there's still some.
4: There's still some, and there's still swing voters. Even in years where there's very few swing voters, they swing elections.
0: Right, they still matter, right.
4: But there's more this time. There's more votes in play, and that's good for Democrats, particularly as we look at some of the cohorts that Trump brought over to him in 24. A lot of those are snapping back.
0: There's also sort of this efficacy question about the money, right? So, and again, this is sort of the gamesmanship of campaigns, but these are the decisions being made right now. So that the North Carolina announcement in the New York Times with Whatley, right? Mm-hmm. Who, by the way, I mean, there's sort of an irony here, right? The guy's spent his whole life in the machinery of Republican money in politics, right? He's like the chair of the RNC, a lobbyist dude. Like, if there's anyone who's like, it's ironic they're going to get cut off from money, it's Michael Whatley, right? Who's a money dude. If you look at the Siena battleground polling, Kansas is tied. I mean, I think, like, again, you got to kind of come to believe that they are, unless we got a systematic polling error, like Kansas is tied.
3: Right, but they clearly don't think they have a systematic polling error.
0: No, they are acting like they are running for their lives. And they're going to put, I mean, here's the Kansas money is, you know, the Republicans have reserved, I think, $13 million on air, and the Democrats have reserved about $800,000. money goes a lot further in Kansas than it does in Texas or even in North Carolina. So like all that money is going to flow in there where you may see a different effect than what we see in these places that are so saturated.
3: Well, yeah, I mean, and another thing that about Texas is that you would see, you know, you see some of these candidates doing amazingly at rallies one on one, like literally, but you can't retail campaign your way through Texas in a way that you can in a, you know, in some of these smaller states.
0: What do you think about the sort of retail, you know, the retail ad mix, particularly in an era in which all the political consultants I've talked to say you're only really reaching about half your voters with TV ads anymore?
4: Right. But a good campaign, like a good consumer company, knows 100% of the audience they want to reach and 100% of the ways to reach them.
0: Yeah.
4: So you're going to be doing connected TV. You're going to be buying social media. You're going to be working with influencers. But here's the thing about retail. Retail now becomes content. And so when you have a good moment on the campaign trail, it also, I think people ingest it and are more interested in it than another hoary negative television ad, which is the same types of ads for the most part they've seen for decades. So I actually think retail, you've got to think of it as just a really, really important part of your content strategy. Obviously, the local media will cover it, but you have one of those great moments on the trail with a voter, and you can win the day with that.
0: Abdul El-Sayed is going to join me here in just a bit. I'm going to ask him about Donald Trump, you know, saying that he wants to go to Michigan and Maine. But I mean, that's another interesting aspect here, which is like, how much does Trump get it in his head? You know, he doesn't listen to his advisors. How much does he get in his head that, like, only I can fix it, quoting a line that he said in the first inaugural, and is like, screw it, I'm barnstorming Maine and Michigan.
3: Well, and running those ads that say paid for by the U.S. government.
0: Which today he said, we don't know if it's true, just a few hours ago said, I've gotten so much pushback on this, I'm going to start spending my own super PAC money on these ads.
3: Right. But I think he's already now put out these ads informing the American public that this is what he's spending their money on.
0: Right, which exactly. It's a hard one to put back in the box.
3: So, and I mean, yes, it's amazing that he is campaigning in these places, that these are the places that he can go and expect to have an enthusiastic crowd. You know, but we know even in Texas, you had that leak with Ken Paxton saying that this is a drag on us, right?
0: Yeah.
3: And that, so you have to think that there's not that many places where candidates are going to want him there speaking for them.
0: Yeah, and ego-wise, your old boss Barack Obama announced today he'll be going to Michigan for a sort of unified rally. You got to think that's going to make Donald Trump want to go too.
4: Let's hope so.
0: Part of the plan. David Plouffe, Michelle Goldberg, great to have you both. Thank you very much. Coming up, Barack Obama is headed to Michigan to stump for Abdul El-Sayed. El-Sayed wants Donald Trump to come to Michigan, too, as does David Plouffe. I'll ask the candidate himself.

0: Less than a month out from the midterms, Democrats are pretty keen on their chances to retake the Senate, something that was essentially unthinkable just 12 months ago. But doing so just won't just require flipping some key states, Maine, North Carolina, barring some very unforeseen events. It will also likely require them to hold some seats they already control, specifically in New Hampshire, Minnesota, and Michigan, all of which have been polling at least somewhat competitively, all of which have an incumbent who is retiring or running for another office, all of which Republican super PACs are pouring a ton of money into. To combat that spending disadvantage, Michigan Democratic Senate nominee Abdul El-Sayed is here in New York tonight. He's fundraising with a bunch of prominent New York City Democrats, including Congresswoman Alexandria Ocasio-Cortez. And Michigan Democratic Senate nominee Abdul El-Sayed joins me now. It's great to have you here in studio.
1: Honored to be here, Chris.
0: There's nothing hypocritical about saying we need to get big money out of politics and then having to raise money. It is what it is. But there is a tension there, right? Like, explain to me how you are seeing the campaign finance system up close in the most intense, immediate daily way now, and what it's made you maybe realize about it.
1: You know, every day I get an update on a Signal chat about the competitive, which is the term for the differential money being spent on their side versus ours. And it's usually 2-1. And that money comes from the likes of super PACs funded by big pharma, big tech, our local utility DTE, Blue Cross Blue Shield. I don't take money from those corporations. I have never solicited a corporate PAC check, and I never will. Those PACs don't want to touch me with a 10-foot pole because they understand that the minute I get to DC, I'm looking to regulate on behalf of the people. So instead, you've got to go to everyday people and ask them hat in hand for their money. You do that online and all those texts that you get and all the emails that you get, but you also do that in person. Now, I would love to get to a world where we didn't have to fundraise as much. I'd love to get to a world where people don't get those texts and people don't get those emails and I don't have to spend time on the phone. And
0: it's the number one complaint I get from people. I'm sure you get it too. People come up to you like,
1: yeah, they're like, bro, you texted me yesterday. I'm like, but here's the thing about it. We've got to be able to get folks in office who are dead set committed to changing the way that we finance campaigns. Now, the only way to do that is don't get outspent 2-1. And the kind of ads that they are running right now, and they're appealing to an era of America that we all had wanted to believe we were past. And so what we're working to try to do is to support. Now, if folks out there would like to support us, I hope that you will consider going to abdulforsenator.com and donating $5 or $10.
0: Right into the camera. You're practiced at this. You said that some of the ads are running are heinous. There's been a lot. It was very clear there was sort of a pivot, and I think a little bit of content analysis I've seen, which basically started at he's a scary socialist Marxist to he's a Muslim dude. And on that latter thing, you know, there's something I think interesting happening right now, which is prominent Democratic Muslim politicians in a way that just did not exist. I mean, I remember when Brad Carson, Keith Ellison, who are both African-American black men, who are the only two Muslim members of Congress. There's more now, right? You would be the first U.S. senator. There's a lot of scaremongering about that, but there's a lot also that strikes me as kind of part of a longer story about how American pluralism works. Do you think about your role in that sense?
1: I don't spend as much time thinking about my role. Like, I've been Abdul my whole life. Like, for a lot of people, like,
0: right.
1: This is novel.
0: Totally,
1: I've been me my whole life. But I do think about what it means about America. And I was raised by my dad and my stepmom, Jackie, daughter of the American Revolution from the middle of the state of Michigan. And I've always watched people come together as part of my life. People talk about code switching. I've been code translating my entire life. And there has always been this subtext of folks in America who want to make America small like they are small. J.D. Vance, Donald Trump, but before them, there's a long history of folks who've wanted to make America small. And they want to appeal to the differences to keep us from joining together to get the things that we all need. I don't care who you are, how you pray, how you identify, who you love. You need to have a job that pays you a good wage. You need to be able to afford your gas and your groceries. You need to be able to see a doctor when you get sick. You want to send your kid to a good school. And they know that the best way to keep us from being able to lock arms to get those things is to distract us by the things that are different. But America's always had this one rare gift that is like the best thing about what we can do. We always correct. It takes a long time. And some of the problems we have not corrected, but we are in a constant battle of correcting. And that's because people look at that and they say, no, we're going to choose the big America. And in these elections, people are looking past my name and my faith. I don't want anybody to vote for me because of my name and my faith. I want them to vote for me because I want you to have healthcare. I want you to have a union. I want to stand up to the corporations who are nickel and diming you. I want you to know that your politicians aren't bought by corporations, that instead they work for you. That's why I'm asking for your vote. And as much as they point to my name and my faith, I think there's an opportunity to call to that big America. And the thing that gives me hope is that there are young people watching, folks who are told, like I was told, that there's not a place for you here. And there's this amazing thing about democracy, which is that you're asking your fellow Americans for their highest stake in that democracy, which is their vote. And when they choose to elect somebody who has a name like mine or a faith like mine to do the things we all want done, act of making America bigger. I'm so grateful to be a part of that.
0: Donald Trump was asked today about his campaign schedule. Now, largely, he's been going to red states. Deep Oklahoma, I think he's in Nebraska.
1: Donald, come to tonight. Michigan.
0: Yeah.
1: Donald, please. Please, I'm asking you, come to Michigan. All right? Your clearly your candidate can't speak for himself. He doesn't have anything to say. Clearly you are the answer, and you should tell everybody why they should imagine you on the ballot. So Donald, here is the gauntlet, here's the challenge. I think you are too afraid to come to Michigan, because you know when I beat your candidate and you came, I'm actually beating you. So Donald, welcome to Michigan. I dare you to come.
0: Well, you answered my question, which is whether you would like him there. I think Troy Jackson probably wants the same thing. He said he was going to go to Maine. Susan Collins says, of course, she won't touch him. I mean, one of the reasons, I think there's a lot of reasons the president is unpopular and almost radioactively so. But one pressing right now is the Iran war. And I think it's also one of the places where there's the clearest, a lot of clear differences between you and your opponent. But Mike Rogers, I think it's fair to say, has been in the neoconservative wing of the Republican Party for a long time. He's been an advocate of the military confrontation with Iran, defended it in the beginning, says now it's time to bring it to a close. You know, Mike, and you've been on the other side of that. My question for you is, bringing it to a close at this point means probably biting the bullet on some new equilibrium that will see essentially diminished American power and influence in the region, right? If you want to say, look, this was a mistake, we got to get out, it also means biting the bullet on some terms of an agreement with Iran that is probably maybe even worse than status quo. My question for you is, are you okay with that?
1: I believe in diplomacy, and I think diplomacy works over time. We are still the richest, most powerful country in the world. We still have power, even if it's not just our guns. So the idea that whatever deal you're going to get is fixed in time, that's just not true. I think the thing that Donald Trump doesn't understand about America is that we are not just our army. We are so much more than that. And that's the thing that President Obama did understand, albeit much smarter, you know, far better at governing than Donald Trump was. But he understood that. And he understood that he could work the diplomatic process to come to a place where we had contained the risk without actually having to go to war and waste American blood and treasure. I mean, we forget sometimes that there are 18 service people who were killed in this war, and we're still at the war. And we're in a position right now where we don't control the Strait of Hormuz, whatever the president wants to say. So my question is, how do we get to a point where we're not doing that at the edge of a gun, where instead, just like President Obama did, we're doing that through our diplomatic channels? Now, that's hard to do when you're Donald Trump and you know, in effect, ended any opportunity for diplomacy. But I do think that there's a way for us to get where we want to go without consistently making war. And the reality of it right now is we need relief for Michiganders who can't afford their gas and their groceries. And a lot of folks don't get it, but, you know, when you look at your groceries, that got there somehow. And what Donald Trump doesn't want you to understand is that that got trucked there by a truck that takes diesel, and diesel is at an all-time high. We are paying for it everywhere, and Michiganders need relief.
0: You did an interview with Fox today, if I'm not mistaken. One of the things I think has been striking about your campaign and I've seen is you've been going everywhere. I mean, you're talking to everyone. I wrote a book actually recently about sort of the attention economy and about politics and about...
1: It's a very good book.
0: Thank you very much. But one of the things I said in there was that, you know, I think it's been pretty important to do that. I want to play a little bit of Jesse Waters talking about you because I think this is actually part of why...
1: Jesse.
0: I think this is part of the reason that you do go to everywhere, because that's what a democracy is. Talk to a lot of people. Just take a listen.
2: I actually like Abdul. I probably shouldn't like him, but I do. I think he'd be a terrible senator, and he's a little bit of a lunatic, but at least he's not your typical stiff.
0: Not quite an endorsement, but how intentional has this been for you, a strategy of the kind of go everywhere approach? Like, is that coming from you? Is that coming from the people around you, and why?
1: So, Chris, I got outspent 11-1 in my primary. They spent $70 million. By they, I mean all the corporate PACs, AIPAC, all of them. They dumped huge amounts of money to beat me. So if you can't buy attention, then you have to earn attention. which means that you got to go everywhere and you got to talk to everybody because they're going to try and define you in 30-second ads. Now, here's the thing about the 30-second ads. What you trade off is quality of attention for control.
0: Mm-hmm.
1: And the problem I think we've often had as a party is that we want control of the attention rather than volume of attention. And when you know what you believe, then you're not afraid to go and have conversations with folks. But when you're governing by talking point, written for you by the people who give you the money to buy the attention, and then you're hamstrung because you're trying to say different things to different people, it makes it a lot harder to go out and have a conversation on Fox News.
0: There's also, to be honest, I think there's a system versus talent issue too, which is, you know, you're a football player, right? It's like, there are certain offenses you can run with certain quarterbacks, and then there's system quarterbacks. And like, if you're doing it at scale, and you have a whole distribution of how talented a political communicators are, it's like you tend to go to the system and not recognize. Sometimes you got to look at like, well, what is this person good at? What is this candidate good at? And, you know, what, how can we play to their strengths?
1: And the other thing I'll just say is that our system right now, it's focused on who can be the most subservient to a corporation who's going to write the check to the super PAC to run the ads. If that's what we want from our politicians, well, don't be surprised that we get what we get. But you know, for me, it's a matter of policy, to be quite frank. When you have a public consensus that's over here on an issue, like the people want healthcare, and a bipartisan consensus that's over here, meaning both Democrats and Republicans agree that we can't, the difference is usually somebody's money. In the case of healthcare, it's big pharma money, it's now big tech money, it's big hospital money, it's big insurance money, and that makes the difference. And that's the fact that the politicians go to the corporations to get the money to run the ads to try to get the votes. And I want us to have a democracy where when the public believes something, the public gets politicians that want those things.
0: Last question for you, then I'll let you go. But there are also times, I mean, I generally agree with that as an analysis, but it's also the case, and I've watched this many times in my career covering politics, the public thinks they want something and they get it and they don't like it. So like, and that can be the case too. Like, it is the case that, for instance, some Medicare for All, let's say trifecta in 2028, and you're at the lead of writing that bill. Now, I would personally, in my personal capacity, I would probably almost certainly support it. I think it's the right policy. I also am under no illusions about the amount of backlash that it might cause, because sometimes people like a thing in the abstract and doing it, you know, makes it harder.
1: It's also sometimes a situation where you do a thing and there's a backlash because, again, corporations spend a lot of money to astroturf a movement. I mean, you think about the backlash of the ACA. That was fully astroturfed. Yeah. Right? We could trace where the money came from. It came from all the corporations that were going to be losers.
0: But people get afraid of change, too. It's
1: true.
0: Not totally.
1: And then look at how popular it is now.
0: I think that's part of the exact same story in some ways.
1: And I think we have to have the courage to go out and actually campaign on the things that we want and talk about what we want. And this is the thing. I want to have a sustained conversation with the public. That's my job. If the public elects me, my job is to go and say, hey, you elected me to do X. Here's what I'm doing about it. Here's how I want to do it. Here's what I'd like to do. Here's what I'm doing now. Here's what it's going to do. Now, let's tell me what you think.
0: Yeah.
1: And I think there is, people will trust when you are willing to be consistent and show up consistently. You think about somebody like Bernie Sanders. He's been talking about Medicare for All since before I was born.
0: Right.
1: And people understand that he is so serious about getting you healthcare, and they trust him on the subject. The problem that we often have in the way that we do politics is politicians only really show up on election season. I don't want to be that kind of politician. I want to be around consistently to be listening, learning, and speaking about what it is that we ought to do so that if things are not working, then we can pivot and adjust accordingly. But part of the problem right now is also the way that our system works is we get these huge pieces of omnibus legislation. And then we
0: can't these tight windows where you get to legislate.
1: Exactly. Yeah. Tiny windows because we're trying to do everything in one go. Yeah. And then here's the problem. We don't actually label what it is that we did. So people don't actually know what it was. And then we have a hard time explaining to people what we did. Like what I'd like to do right now, honestly, I think we need a poop lettuce elimination act. Why? Because people just struggled with poop lettuce.
0: Right.
1: We should be solving problems in the time and the space in which the problem occurred and then delivering solutions and then being able to show, you had a problem, here's what we did, here's how it fixed it. We don't think about legislating that way. And I would like to move us in that situation, but it requires us to have a constant, persistent conversation with the public.
0: And it'd be fast. Abdul Sayed, the Senate, not a fast body, but maybe it could be faster.
1: Let's speed it up.
0: Yeah, good to have you. Thanks a lot. Still to come, author Michael Lewis on his great new book, Behind the Scenes of Elon Musk's Doge and Those Who Are Resisting It. Ahead.

We are just 29 days until the midterm elections, and we will be on the road covering the most consequential races of the season. I was just down in Texas with all your other favorite MS Now hosts for our annual live community event, where 5,000 people showed up, incredibly excited about voting in one of the marquee states in this midterm cycle. We're just discussing it earlier in the show. That was just the beginning of our road to the midterms, because tomorrow at 9 p.m., Jen Psaki will be live in Portland, Maine, for what will be a very big night in that Senate race. Incumbent Republican Senator Susan Collins and the Democratic nominee Troy Jackson will face off on the debate stage. And then next Wednesday, I will be live from Atlanta, Georgia. Well, I'll sit down with Democratic Senator John Ossoff, who's trying to hold his seat. There's a dead heat race for governor in what has been, in some ways, I think, the tipping point state of the entire Trump era. There's much more of that to come right here.

0: the first thing Donald Trump did when he returned to office, like the very first thing, aside from pardoning all the Jan 6 people, was give the world's richest man free reign to destroy the infrastructure of the American bureaucracy, the whole thing. That project, which has been a bit memory hold, remember this moment, that peak Doge moment, the so-called Department of Government Efficiency, or Doge, was a complete disaster and a failure along every conceivable metric, even its own definition, right? It saved basically zero money. It may have cost billions of dollars in all the federal employees they paid not to work. Some of the cuts to programs like USAID and PEPFAR have caused irreversible harm and cost lives. There's estimates of like tens to even hundreds of thousands of deaths. And from day one, the goal has been to fundamentally break the institutions of the American federal government, and they've had a lot of success. But it's also been the case that there are thousands and thousands and thousands of incredibly dedicated federal employees, members of that civil service, who were there when Doge came through, who are still working to do their jobs every day. And those people and the institutions around them are the foundation upon which these institutions can be repaired and rebuilt. Joining me now is Michael Lewis, New York Times bestselling author, number of amazing books. His latest, titled Blockers, Rebels in the Deep State, chronicles the stories of federal workers who resisted Doge's destruction. It is out tomorrow, wherever you get your books. Great to have you here.
1: Great to be here.
0: This is, you know, there's sort of a trilogy here, right?
1: There is.
0: You did this fantastic book called The Fifth Risk.
1: Yeah.
0: About kind of how the government deals with these enormous risks, nuclear detonation, right? And then who is government on the civil service?
1: Right.
0: And then you got to this point. I was
1: just the gift that keeps on giving.
0: Well, that, you know, also, what was going through your head when you're watching this new administration roll in?
1: So the first time, it was really clearly like a story of just neglect. The dog caught the bus. He didn't want to run the thing. He fired his whole transition team, the 550-person operation. He told Chris Christie he could learn how to run the government in an hour, all that. And so that was like, what does this thing do? I mean, and you know what the feeling is? You ever been in a car with someone who's driving a million miles an hour and they're talking to you while they're driving? And it's like, you think if I look at the road really closely, maybe they'll see it. And so that was that,
0: right?
1: That was that. And now he's off-roading. So the who is government was like, it was just, that was a stunt. I took a bunch of good writers. I dropped them into the government and said, find stories, because these stories are amazing. I mean, that's the backdrop of this. I think the civil service stories just don't get told, and they, this is just me talking. These are unbelievable stories.
0: Totally.
1: So this time it was like, oh my God, they're coming at it to destroy it.
0: It's more as opposed to neglect the first time. We're like, we don't even understand it.
1: That's not putting it as well as I like to put it. That they're coming at it to change the nature of it. Huh. They're coming. They don't want to get rid of it. What they want to do is turn it from a nonpartisan, 2 million person operation where everybody takes an oath to the Constitution, into a loyalist operation that serves the personal interests of a single person. And the question is, for me, and you're like, get away from like the partisan stuff, how does the government change? Like, if you do that, you create different incentives in the workforce. There are things that it used to do that it won't do, or it'll do differently. So if you think about the whole government, what it does, all the things the private sector won't do, all the hard problems that find their way into it, how are those handled differently? So that's where I started. I thought, oh my God, he's handed me another book. And it's just like, the frame is, you know, whether it's the long-term scientific research or public safety or data collection, information dissemination, like how we know who we are, the refereeing function, like all these functions are going to change. How? And the way it turned out to get at that was through people who got kind of washed out, got driven out because they weren't allowed to do the job they were doing extremely well in this former structure,
0: right,
1: in this structure. So it's sort of like, I mean, I hate to go on too much about this, but it's my book, and it was an absolute joy to write. It's sort of like I'm describing for the reader what this administration is by what's no longer allowed in it.
0: Well, and I was reading the book today. I mean, what's so incredible from a narrative perspective? I had an old English teacher, I remember, telling me that there's two stories that exist: the hero goes on a journey and the stranger comes to town. Right.
1: Well, that's funny.
0: and here you've got Doge with the stranger comes to town.
1: That's true. Both.
0: Which is the Doge of it all from a narrative perspective, because this stuff can be drier. It's in the bowels. This stuff is like
1: unbelievable.
0: The confrontation.
1: Yeah.
0: I mean, the level of confrontation.
1: Yes.
0: Let's just start with the U.S. Institutes of Peace, which is one of the places where just the literal physical confrontation of Elon Musk has his dudes in Converse who are sleeping on the sixth floor of the GSA.
1: Right.
0: And they show up at this thing called the U.S. Institutes
1: of Peace, which is a nonprofit. It's not even really part of the
0: executive branch. Not part of the government.
1: They own their building. So it's like coming to your house and taking your house away. And so it opens, I open the thing there because actually, you don't really think of it this way because no one got shot. But it is absolutely true that it all starts with getting all the guns on your side. So, and the character in the very beginning of the book is the security guard, Colin O'Brien. He's just there physically defending the building. And he's a former sniper in the Army. He's a former Baltimore cop. He's tough. He's really smart. He realizes that first the Doge comes and it's just the kids. It's like, shoo. And then they blackmail the private security firm that the Institute of Peace hires, telling them they're going to lose their government contracts if they don't flip and let them in the building.
0: And they do flip.
1: They do something to the D.C. police. The D.C. police comes on board. And at some point, Colin wakes up. He goes, oh, my God, all the guns are pointed in our direction. Like, you can't defend yourself against all the guns with a piece of paper. And
0: he's trying to. I mean, they have a statutory right to the building.
1: No, he does an amazing job of doing things like locking D.C. cops in, you know, one wing by hitting buttons that vacuum seal parks
0: the building. He takes a lock out of a side door.
1: No, the whole thing is amazing. But but what was interesting is he looks like a linebacker, but he thinks like a professor kind of guy. And he was like, oh, I see what's happening. Like, they are, and the question was, why, in his mind, was why? Because I'd never heard of who's heard of the Institute of Peace? Like, why bother, right? It's no money at all. So why are they even there? And he said, interesting, he said, if they can take us, they can take anything. They can take your house. So it's like, it was an assertion of power. And I think the whole Doge operation, what was so bewildering about it is what they said they were doing was different from what they were doing. They weren't saving anybody money. The debt's gone up $3.5 trillion, and they didn't cut anything, really. What they did do is create an environment in which you could seize power. They got rid of all the watchdogs and the referees. They got all the guns in the right place. They created a situation where you could have an assertion of power that just really is unprecedented in our lifetime.
0: Here's Elon Musk, you know, posting triumphantly about this, that any government institution is most likely to be the opposite of its name, right? Oh, it's this Orwellian thing to the U.S. Institute of Peace. The chapter here, which people should absolutely read because you cannot do justice to the insanity of the
1: details.
0: Do you
1: know what that's especially true of? The Department of Government Efficiency. I mean, he proves his point. But this is not an original thing he said, by the way.
0: Well, I guess in the last 90 seconds here, like, what, you know, what is your sense of the success of DOGE as a project? Not a project on the terms that it said, cutting the government or this, but on the project that the characters in your story come to realize, which is control.
1: Changing the habitat so some species can no longer exist, the species you would like to exist. Absolutely successful. Absolutely successful. It was breathtaking what they accomplished. So, and I think, you know, it's important, I think, that people, I think we may think that, like,

0: And it's always more diabolical than Doge, more thought out anyway.
1: Yeah, and that I think is the biggest difference. The distracted not paying attention
0: right.
1: to the.
0: But thank God for these civil servants. And, oh my God!
1: There's a bunch that are so well represented and so well drawn in the right. book, which I recommend people read. Michael Lewis. The book is called Blockers. It is available everywhere tomorrow. It is an incredibly fast read, like all of Michael's books, and I highly recommend it. It's great to have you.

0: Right after the midterm elections, in like the week and a half or so after the midterms, I'm going to be going out across the country doing live events. And you are welcome to come. 1 week exactly after the midterms, on November 10th, I have got my latest and my final book coming out. I'm not going to do another one. The book is called Department of Fate: The Promise, the Power, and the Collapse of America's Most Consequential Institution. Again, comes out November 10th. The book is basically my thesis, my argument, about what we need to do to rebuild the U.S. government, to basically refound the republic after this authoritarian assault on it has been defeated. Again, the book is called Department of Fate. You can pre-order it now, so you will get it the day it comes out on November 10th. But I'm also going to do these events. This is the list of events that I'm doing. You'll see up here on the screen. And the reason I wanted to mention this tonight is because you see how a couple of them are sold out already? These events have started to sell out. So if you want to come to one of these events anywhere in the country, you should buy your tickets now, because you're already out of luck for a couple of them. They're sold out in St. Paul, Minnesota, and Kansas City, Missouri already. You don't want the others to sell out if you want to get a ticket. I also want to let you know that on the actual publication date, on Tuesday, November 10th, my live event that day is the one that's in New York City. And we have now confirmed, as of today, that the person I'm going to be talking with that night, the person I'm going to be appearing with at that event in New York City on Tuesday, November 10th, it's going to be Hillary Clinton. Tuesday, November 10th at the Stryker Center in New York City, me and Hillary Clinton. Tickets are still available for that event as of tonight. But if you want to go, you should buy your tickets soon. Then the next night, Wednesday, November 11th, I'll be in Boston with the great Nicole Wallace. Nicole and I together on stage in Boston, Wednesday, November 11th. Just wanted to let you know about those two. The other events all listed there on the screen for the book, Department of Fate. All right, so that's it. That's the only business I'm going to do tonight. Thank you for that. Let's get started. Let's get started specifically in Ireland, in Dublin, Ireland, in the summer of 1984. A young woman who worked at a shop in Dublin, grocery store. She was 21 years old. Her name was Mary Manning. And Mary Manning worked at a checkout line at this grocery store. She manned the cash register. And one morning at her job, on July 19th, 1984, a customer came to her register to check out. But Mary refused to ring up the sale. And the reason she refused to do that is because among the things this customer wanted to buy were two grapefruits. And the rest of the groceries this person had in their cart, fine, no problem. But the grapefruits, Mary Manning would not ring them up. And it wasn't because she had like some personal grapefruit resentment or like superstition or allergy or something. It was because those grapefruits had been grown in South Africa. This was 1984. The apartheid regime was in full murderous control in South Africa. And one of the things the apartheid regime was exporting was citrus. In this case, was grapefruits. And Mary Manning was in a union. And her union had taken a vote and decided its members would refuse to take part in handling any goods from apartheid South Africa as a way of protesting against the apartheid regime in South Africa. So Mary, that morning at her job in the grocery store, she said, no, not the grapefruits. I refuse to ring those up. I refuse to sell those to you. She got called into the manager's office. The manager told her, you know, really? You're really willing to risk your job over this? Seriously? What's your connection to South Africa? Why do you care? She refused to back down. Mary Manning was suspended from her job. Even beyond that, she was told if she didn't fall in line, if she didn't get back behind the cash register and ring those grapefruits up like everything else, she wouldn't just lose this job in this store. She would be blacklisted from working at any other store in all of Dublin. Again, she's 21 years old. But she did not back down. And her colleagues decided to back her up. The other checkout clerks at that store and also the people stocking the shelves and otherwise working at the store, one by one, they said that they stood with Mary Manning. They said she had done the right thing, and so they would too. And one by one, they abandoned their posts. They all walked out. Now, rationally speaking, what was the point of them doing this? I mean, initially, at least, to be honest, they were not doing this because they were super committed to making a grand political statement on this issue. Their union had made this decision about protesting apartheid. They were local members of that union. And to be fair, they and their union were at odds with the store that employed them. So when the store got mad at them on this issue, they decided they'd side with their union and against the store. No, we're not ringing up these freaking grapefruits. We're going to do what our union says, not what you want us to do. As one publication put it, quote, they were driven not by a position on apartheid, but by a desire to put two fingers up to store management. In Ireland, two fingers up is the same as one finger up in our culture. It's the same as flipping someone the bird. So they did it to oppose their bosses, who they were mad at anyway, not necessarily to take a big political stand. Mary Manning herself later explained, she said, it would be easy to say now after the fact that our action had sprung from a deep-rooted concern for the inhumane system in South Africa, but the reality was quite different. She says, quote, on that morning of July 19th, 1984, if anybody had asked me or any of the other strikers how to spell the word apartheid, let alone explain its meaning, we wouldn't have known where to begin. To be totally honest here, Mary Manning and her co-workers didn't particularly care about South Africa. They hadn't much thought through this whole apartheid thing. They just thought they'd stick it to their bosses and be back on the job by the end of the week. They were not. The strike dragged on and on. Many of the shop workers, many of Mary's colleagues, eventually gave up, crossed the picket line, and went back to work. But about a dozen of them, Mary Manning and another dozen or so of them, nearly all of them are women in their teens and early 20s, they decided to keep at it. And it was a big risk. It was a big hit. Some of them were single mothers with young children. So financially, this was a devastating thing for these young women, for these young moms. But that wasn't all that was hard about it. They also didn't really have support. They were attacked and criticized for doing what they were doing, sometimes by their own family members. Mary Manning says they were ridiculed for being, quote, out on strike for a load of people you've never even met. But then one day, it stopped being about people they'd never met. Because one day, an elderly man, a black man from South Africa, asked to join them on the picket line. It was a man who was then living in Ireland, in Dublin, but he wasn't from there. He was from South Africa. He was an important South African dissident. He had, in fact, shared a prison cell with Nelson Mandela. And then he'd had to flee the country after the apartheid government sought to execute him for treason. His name was Nimrod Sejake. And Mr. Sejake turned up outside the store one day, outside the picket line, and asked these young Irish women outside their store if he could join them on the picket line. And soon he was there every day. He walked 2 miles every day from where he lived in Dublin to that shop, and then he walked the picket line with them all day long. So at the beginning, these young women were marching for people they had never met. But then it was also for one of their friends who came out every day to support them too, when even their own families wouldn't. Mr. Sejake told them, he says, you have to imagine South Africa as a pint of Guinness. The vast majority of it is black, and a tiny minority is white. And just like a freshly poured pint, the white sits firmly on top of the black. But they were really out there on their own. I mean, they didn't have much support. Not only were they in dire financial straits, the kinds of attacks they were getting were really hard to cope with. I mean, priests in the local Catholic churches sided with the store and against the shop girls. They told parishioners in the local Catholic churches to cross their picket line. As the young women kept picketing, it got really hostile, it got physical. People would throw stuff at them as they walked the line. The local police used brute force to help push store deliveries through the picket line. The women say the police also screamed racist abuse at them. But they kept at it. They kept at it through that summer. This started in June of 1984. They kept at it all through the summer and into the fall and then into the winter. And then they attracted the attention of one of the most famous and admired men in the world, Bishop Desmond Tutu. In the fall of 1984, Bishop Desmond Tutu had been chosen to receive the Nobel Peace Prize for his nonviolent leadership against South Africa's apartheid system. And when he was en route to Norway, when he was en route to Oslo in early December 1984 to go pick up that prize, he insisted on making a stop along the way to go meet these young people, these young shop girls who'd been manning that picket line outside that one shop in Dublin. And he praised them and he shamed their store owner for turning on them. And that, while he's on his way to pick up the Nobel Peace Prize, kind of broke things open, right? With that Klieg light, with that moral spotlight he brought, that moral clarity that he brought to what they were doing, all of a sudden, people everywhere decided that they could see the moral case that Mary Manning and these young women had been standing up for all alone. And so all of a sudden, a whole lot of people decided they wanted to associate themselves with those young women and with the moral stand they were taking. And so almost immediately, they were no longer alone. Tons of supporters started flooding that little picket line and marching alongside them. That included big names from our country. People like Senator Edward Kennedy and the civil rights leader Jesse Jackson. They vowed their support to these young Dublin shop workers. From the band U2, Bono personally met with those on the strike. And although the Catholic Church in Ireland officially chose to stay silent on the issue, Catholic nuns started showing up on the picket line. Quite a contrast from the priests who'd been urging their parishioners to cross that picket line and condemn those young women. So at that point, you'd kind of think that would be it, right? Like, oh, it seems like it's all turned around. You might think at this point, the store might cave, might give in on this point. Maybe the store might stop carrying apartheid exports. Maybe even the Irish government would make that kind of decision for the country, not just for this one store. But that didn't happen. Yeah, there was this new support, arguably massive amounts of support, sparked by the attention from Desmond Tutu and the Nobel Peace Prize and that association. But the fundamentals didn't change. I mean, these young women were abjectly without money. They were without jobs. Their store hadn't given in. Their store was still selling South African goods. Their government was still refusing to take any action. Even with the nuns on their side, the Catholic Church still wouldn't help. And so what did those young women do? They just kept at it. They kept it up. They kept striking. As the 1 year anniversary of their strike approached in 1985, the group was invited to South Africa by Bishop Desmond Tutu. He said, come here, come witness firsthand what you've been fighting for from 6,000 miles away. But again, these young women, they don't have any money. They don't have any institutional support. How would they pay for it? Not even their union, who had sort of put them up to this in the first place, not even their union would contribute any funds to send them. And nobody had any money to send them. Ireland at that point had a 16% unemployment rate. Right? This is not exactly an environment where people have a lot of disposable income to support people who want to do something like this. But once again, these young women created their own luck. They decided that they would just force it to happen. They took buckets. Each of them took a bucket and they went from pub to pub to pub to pub to pub until the working class pub goers of Dublin had filled those buckets and thus crowdfunded their trip to South Africa. In the span of 1 day, those young shop kids had raised more than 7,000 pounds in buckets, most of it in coins, from every freaking pub in the city. And with that money, they were able to buy their tickets, and they boarded their flights, and they flew across the globe to South Africa. And then they never made it out of the Johannesburg airport. When they touched down in South Africa, they were met by police and armed forces from the South African government. They held them in a windowless room at the airport and then never allowed them to leave the airport. They forced them back onto a plane that took them back home.
1: There were emotional scenes at Dublin Airport as the workers were reunited with family and supporters. Later during a news conference, union organizer Brendan Archbold gave an account of the group's experiences.
2: Okay, I think first of all, I should caution everybody that on the basis of the reception we received in Johannesburg, you're probably in the presence of the 8 most dangerous supermarket workers that you're ever likely to encounter.
1: The group said they were treated like criminals and were urging the government to seek an explanation and examine the non-visa requirement between the two countries.
2: We were certainly never given any reason for being refused, ever. To this moment, we'd other than the statement that was issued, which we read in London. So we would certainly like to know why we were refused entry, and we would certainly like the government to find out if they can. I hope they have a little more success than we had.
0: You're probably in the presence of the 8 most dangerous supermarket workers that you're ever likely to encounter. If the South African government thought that that reception would make this problem go away, would intimidate the Dublin shop workers, they were wrong. In fact, the government's treatment of them had the opposite effect. It was galvanizing to a lot of people. I mean, there had been people protesting against apartheid before that trip, but now the crowds in Dublin were massive. Now there were huge protests across Dublin to support the anti-apartheid cause. After all of that failure, after all of that futility, and their own families and their own church and their own police and their own colleagues telling them this was pointless, this was embarrassing, this was wrong, after all the sacrifice and all the times they were told no, this little group kept at it because they were right. They took a moral cause that was correct. And in the end, everybody else had to admit that they were right. And when they finally saw it, they joined them. After the shop workers were sent back in 1985, the Irish government announced an investigation into the use of forced labor in the production of South African goods. By the following year, 1986, that investigation was complete. By April 1987, nearly 3 years after Mary Manning started that strike, the Irish government had become the first Western country to impose a complete ban of exports from South Africa. By 1989, the South African Prime Minister had resigned. By 1990, the ban on black political parties was lifted in South Africa. Freedom of the press was reinstated and political prisoners were released. And Nelson Mandela walked free. And of course, apartheid crumbled. Does protest matter? Does small-scale local protest matter? Does saying no make a difference? I mean, sometimes, just practically speaking, it seems fundamentally irrational, right? A waste of time at best. At worst, it can be a huge risk. In exchange for what, right? For some faraway prospect, some faraway change, of some faraway institution or problem that you have nothing to do with, and that rationally you can't possibly influence from your neighborhood, from your little corner of your own private life. Or there's the real world history of human conscience and nonviolent principled protest that calls on people to see what is morally right and what is morally wrong, right? What is unconscionable in their own time? Whether or not there's some immediately apparent practical connection between the specific act of protest and what you're protesting against. It is often an act of faith that what you're standing up against will be at all affected by the act of your standing up against it. And that is why principled protest, I think, so often, not always, but so often, comes with some relationship to a faith tradition. And again, not always, right? Tell the Dublin Catholic churches that were railing against these young shop workers picketing their store. But also, tell those Dublin nuns who saw through what the Catholic Church was telling them to do, who joined them. And also look here, too, in our own country, in our own time. Today is day 7 of an 8-day, 90-plus-mile march in California by clergy, by faith leaders and regular people from the ICE facilities that Trump is operating, his three immigrant prisons out in the desert in Adelanto, California. People this past week have marched for the last 7 days. People have marched all the way from those facilities way out in the desert, nearly 100 miles to downtown Los Angeles. They're calling it a pilgrimage honoring the four people who have died at Adelanto under Trump, a pilgrimage to get those facilities closed.
3: As far as why 96 miles, that's the distance from Adelanto to the detention center in downtown LA. And the distance is purposeful. Adelanto is placed so far outside of Los Angeles to make it hard to get to make it so that people are detained out of sight and out of mind. And so we're trying to highlight that distance. We're trying to draw attention to the fact that people are still here. We still see them. They're isolated from their families, but they're not isolated from the human community.
0: That 96-mile pilgrimage out of the desert finishes tomorrow in downtown LA. Then the day after tomorrow, another one starts. This one starts in Seattle on Wednesday. Another pilgrimage. This one's due to be 4 days and 48 miles, led by Japanese Americans who survived mass internment, mass incarceration of Japanese Americans during World War II and also their descendants. They're going to start at the King County International Airport, where they want Trump's deportation flights to stop. They'll be at the Tukwila ICE facility, where they want to close down the hold rooms for immigrant kids there. They'll go to the Puyallup Assembly Center, where Japanese American families were sent on their way to the prison camps back in World War II. They'll end up at the Northwest ICE Processing Facility in Tacoma, Washington, to support the immigrants held there and to call for shutting that place down. That pilgrimage, that four-day, 50-mile pilgrimage, starts this week. We're also looking tomorrow to Pima County, Arizona, where a local group called PRICE, which stands for Pima Resists ICE, PRICE is going to be at the Marana Town Hall in Marana, Arizona, just outside Tucson tomorrow, because they want their town council to block the Trump administration's plans to open another large immigrant prison in Marana, Arizona. On Saturday this weekend, it was a really big protest on the east side of San Antonio in Texas. Democrats, including Congressman Joaquin Castro and local council members and a local Catholic priest who is a former San Antonio police officer himself, all led a big group of San Antonio residents this weekend marching, trying to stop Trump from opening up a huge new immigrant prison in San Antonio. This today was Vermont, where local residents and clergy held a political funeral for people killed in Trump's ICE prisons. Williston, Vermont, hosts an intelligence center for ICE. As local activists see it, Williston, Vermont is basically ICE's national surveillance headquarters. They've been telling people, quote, deportations across the country all start in Williston, Vermont. And they've been mobilizing people across Vermont and across New England to try to shut that center down. All this week, people in Vermont are targeting that facility with nonviolent protest, led in large part by faith groups, trying to get that ICE intelligence facility, that ICE surveillance headquarters in Vermont, shut down. They want it out of their state. All month long, we've been watching protesters we've been watching protesters in Alexandria, Louisiana. Alexandria, Louisiana is about as far as you can get on the ideological number line from Vermont, right? But there, too, you've got locals from all over Louisiana, including clergy of all stripes, just hammering local authorities in central Louisiana, in Alexandria, Louisiana, saying they do not want a second Trump ICE prison for kids and families to open up in their town. There's one already in Dilley, Texas, which you know about. That has been a moral and practical catastrophe. Now Trump is trying to open up a second prison for kids in Alexandria, Louisiana. Locals have mounted protests and marches and prayer vigils. They've been hounding their local officials to try to stop this thing from opening. One local organizer telling NOLA.com this weekend, quote, we're not going to put our hands up and say, oh, well, we tried. When it opens, it'll be even more important to put pressure on it to get it closed. At that point, people are being harmed. We are just going to keep making a stink of it. We'll never go away until it's closed. And that is central Louisiana. Do you think those folks have a shot at winning this? Do you think they're morally right in what they are asking for? Politics don't always unfold in a linear way, or even in a predictable or seemingly rational way. Moral catastrophes make for surprising alliances and for weirdly shaped big tent politics, where surprising people end up aligning with each other on moral grounds. Tomorrow, the Interfaith Alliance is launching a national 15-state bus tour called The Vote is Sacred to try to stop any effort to mess with the elections and to mess with people's voting rights. Today, the top elections official, a Republican in red state Utah, is also proclaiming in the same language that the voting rights of people in her state are, in her words, sacred. She is speaking out as the state's Republican lieutenant governor, as the top elections official in the red state of Utah, speaking out against Trump administration efforts to mess with the Utah vote, to mess with elections in Utah. She has reportedly been told for her troubles that she is under investigation by Trump's Justice Department for refusing to hand over sensitive information about Utah voters to the feds. She says Utah's voting rights are sacred. She is a Republican in that Republican-dominated state. Tonight, we're going to hear from a Fulton County, Georgia official who is screaming bloody murder, who's really sounding the alarm about a MAGA election denier official in Georgia state government who is now explicitly inviting Trump's federal agents to come in and mess with Georgia's elections. She is a Democrat. We're going to hear from her tonight. But one of the people screaming alongside her is the Republican chair of Georgia's elections board. And you see these kinds of strange bedfellows dynamics over and over again. And I really think it's because people have big, unpredictable hearts. I think moral issues make for unpredictable politics and surprising turns. As the White House considers its options for messing with these elections, so Republicans can't be turfed out of power, and maybe Trump can't either. One recent poll asked Americans to choose a word to describe this president. And the one word out of the long list that most people picked was the word corrupt. Corrupt was first, followed in second place by dangerous, followed by out of touch, followed by cruel. Corrupt, dangerous, out of touch, cruel. You know, a gazillion people are going to protest against Trump in one way or another on October 17th, on the next No Kings Day, Saturday, October 17th. But open your eyes to this stuff, because today and every day until then, you know, there are our generation shop girls, our Mary Mannings, our regular folks in their own towns, far away from the corruption and the cruelty that they are trying to stop. And yes, they get mocked for being impractical, for shouting into the void, for trying to change something way bigger than them, something far away from them, something they can't control. And that critique is fair, and it is rational, and it is true. It's true until it's not. Until making a moral case for what's right saves not only your own soul, but maybe your country's too. We got a lot to get to tonight. Stay with us.

0: That is All In on this Monday night. The Rachel Maddow Show starts right now. Good evening, Rachel.
1: Good evening, Chris. Thank you, my friend. Much appreciated. And thanks to you at home for joining us this hour. Really happy to have you here. I have one quick thing to tell you before we start the show in earnest tonight.

0: In the great and important swing state of Georgia, early voting starts next week. And this just went out from the Georgia State Election Board to the Trump administration in Washington. Dear Attorney General Todd Blanche, I am writing in my capacity as Executive Director of the Georgia State Election Board to request the Department of Justice's review and, where appropriate, investigation and intervention concerning Georgia's voting system. We want federal intervention in Georgia's voting? Georgia appears to be slipping out of Republicans' grasp in some important political ways. In Georgia's U.S. Senate race, Democratic Senator John Ossoff is running for re-election. Republicans used to think this seat was theirs for the taking. This was their big chance to peel a Senate seat away from the Democrats. That is not happening. John Ossoff, it turns out, is a great candidate, and Republican candidate Mike Collins is turning out to be a real disaster. Politically, it is not going their way. That apparently means they are activating Plan B. MAGA Republicans have gotten a toehold at the Georgia State Election Board. The executive director of the board is a dyed-in-the-wool election denier, and he has now taken action, writing to the Trump administration saying Georgia's official state election board explicitly requests that Trump's attorney general and the feds must come into Georgia and take over the elections, intervene there as soon as possible. Like I said, voting starts next week. Well, here's a twist. Two members of the Georgia State Election Board, two Republican members of the election board, now tell the news outlet VoteBeat that they don't agree with this, and that although this was done in their name as the Georgia State Election Board, they never authorized this letter to the Trump administration. The board's Republican chairman saying, quote, "We have no control over our executive director, and he does whatever the hell he wants to." Asked whether that was an ongoing problem, the chair replied, quote, "You have no idea." But authorized or not, this letter could, of course, achieve its goal just by existing, right? If Trump wants to try to seize control of an election, of voting, in a state Republicans are likely to lose, well, now this letter provides a convenient pretext for them to do it, this letter inviting them in. In Fulton County, Georgia, County Commissioner Dana Barrett says this is, quote, about undermining confidence in the elections process so that they can claim any results they don't like on November 3rd are fraudulent. She says, quote, this is not about issues with 2020 or with the machines or with whatever nonsense they come up with next. It's about controlling the outcome of the 2026 and 2028 elections. Joining us now is Fulton County Commissioner Dana Barrett. Commissioner Barrett, thank you very much for being here with us tonight. I appreciate it.
1: Thank you for having me.
0: I think a lot of people looking at the news of this think that this is dangerous, that this letter from the state election board could be used as a pretext by the feds to come in and somehow meaningfully take over the election processes and the vote in the state. Do you see it as that kind of threat?
1: I mean, absolutely. It's just one more sort of excuse they have to take unprecedented action that is unconstitutional. And we know that they don't care about what's in the Constitution and will do whatever they want and wait to be taken to court to try to stop them. And that's exactly what this is. And even if they don't directly intervene, as I said in my comment, you know, they will use this as more evidence that something is wrong in Georgia if they don't like the results, which we know, as you said, that they won't.
0: And Republicans, though, are not united on this. I was very interested to see not just your characterization of what kind of a risk this is, but to see other Republicans on the state election board, including the chair, say, we want nothing to do with this. This had nothing to do with us. This is not something that we support and not something that we want. To what extent is there a sort of a war going on among Republicans here about whether or not to let the elections properly go ahead?
1: Well, I think this has kind of been quietly going on for some time, but the reality is that, as we saw with James Mills in this letter, the MAGA folks are running the show. And the few Republicans that are not in agreement with them have kind of allowed it to happen and allowed it to get to this point. That's you know, they kicked Raffensperger off of this commission a long time ago because they didn't like that he did the right thing. You know, they've been taking over and they've been getting away with it. And so it's kind of a breath of fresh air that finally two of them have spoken out and said, this is not what we asked for, not acceptable.
0: In Fulton County, and to the extent that you know at the state level, has there been sort of wargaming going on in terms of what practical steps people can take in Georgia to defend the election if, in fact, Trump and or the Justice Department, some element of the federal government comes in and tries to either stop the vote, to stop the count, or to seize the results?
1: Oh, absolutely. All across the state, we've been coordinating with groups on the ground, with our congresspeople, with officials at all levels, county elections officials, county commissioners across multiple counties, in particular in Fulton, looking at, you know, coordinated response, both with our law enforcement being prepared for anything that might happen in terms of federal law enforcement showing up or trying to intervene, you know, with our lawyers, making sure that we have legal defenses ready to go the minute something goes awry, to make sure everybody is trained. Our poll workers and our election workers know what to do if something does seem to be, you know, being interfered with in any way that's inappropriate by anyone. And this is a level of effort and tabletop exercises and coordination that we have never had to do before and that we have never seen before. We are doing the best we can to be prepared for every eventuality.
0: Yeah, you never should have to do it in a free country, but that work is that work may prove absolutely invaluable toward protecting free and fair elections in this country. You're right there at the tip of it. Fulton County Commissioner Dana Barrett, thank you so much for helping us understand. I would love to have you back as things progress in your county and in your state.
1: Thank you so much.
0: All right. Much more news ahead here tonight. Stay with us.

0: We are saying that the right of the people to have a voice in determining their own future is sacred.
1: Voting is not the whole of democracy, but democracy cannot be whole without the vote.
2: My goal is justice. My goal is freedom. My goal is inclusion. And I ain't gonna let nobody or nothing turn me around.
3: That was from a gathering of faith leaders in Kansas City, Missouri, earlier today, at the start of a 15-state bus tour that kicks off tomorrow under the banner, The Vote is Sacred. They're going to start in Omaha, Nebraska tomorrow and then travel to 15 different states to spread the word and to get out the vote, but also, crucially, to train local faith communities about how to defend the vote. How to defend the election and the integrity of election results from threats coming from Donald Trump and the Trump administration. I mean, if you're the federal government, it's one thing to plan to mess with local officials in order to mess with the elections, right? It's another thing entirely to gird up to fight with local churches and synagogues and clergy. The tour, again, is called The Vote is Sacred. Joining us now is Reverend Paul Brandeis Rauschenbusch. He's president and CEO of the Interfaith Alliance, which is leading this bus tour. Reverend, it's really nice to see you. Thank you so much for being here with us tonight.
2: I am delighted to be with you. Thank you so much, Rachel.
3: So tell me about this event today, how you conceived of it, and what's going to happen when you start tomorrow.
2: Today, we had an amazing group of faith leaders all across Missouri who were, you know, Missouri has had its own experience of gerrymandering, racist gerrymandering, and the people, faith communities rising up and saying, no, not on our watch. We are going to show up. We are going to speak out. We are going to organize, and we are going to bring the power of faith communities to our democracy. Another example of faith communities moving our democracy forward, expanding our democracy. And so that's what happened today. It was the kickoff to we're about to go 9,000 miles, Rachel, all across this country, meeting with amazing communities who are doing similar things in their local communities and who are rising up and saying, we are going to stand up for democracy, and we are going to bring the power of our spirituality and our faith traditions and bring them to bear to preserve our democracy and allow everyone the right to vote.
3: We're used to seeing faith leaders and faith communities do get out the vote work. I think about Souls to the Polls, right? We're used to seeing faith leaders and congregations call to people's conscience in terms of standing up for people who are being victimized or downtrodden and people who need somebody to stand up for them. But you're also talking about something very practical, preparing faith-based communities to defend against potential election interference. Tell me what that looks like and how faith communities can help do that work.
2: Listen, we're kind of believing them when they say they might send people to the polls. It is, unfortunately, this administration has threatened to disrupt, and there are threats to disrupt, but actually people are getting trained up to say, we are going to be present, we are going to be watching, and we are going to bring the nonviolent spiritual mobilization that has been with us, and we're going to be trained up all across the country in every location that we're stopping. We're doing a training, we're doing a celebration of that faith community, and we're making sure they are ready and encouraging people to vote early. And that's really important. We don't need to wait until the day. Vote early as soon as you're able. We're in a moment where, unfortunately, there is an adversity towards voting. Faith communities are saying, well, we're going to address that head on. And so we are doing trainings across the country. But there's a great tradition of this, Rachel, that you know in history of America, where faith communities have shown up and helped people get the right to vote and protect the right to vote. And we are going to do that again in 2026 for these midterms.
3: Reverend Paul Brandeis Rauschenbusch, the president and CEO of the Interfaith Alliance. The Vote is Sacred tour, 9,000 miles, 15 states, starting tomorrow. Thank you so much for being here, Reverend. It's great to see you. Thank you for being here.
2: Thank you.
3: All right. We'll be right back. Stay with us.

One of the reddest places in the whole country, one of the most Republican of all American cities, is right here in Durant, Oklahoma, about a half hour north of the Texas border. Durant is in Bryan County, Oklahoma. Donald Trump won in Bryan County by 59 points. Not he got 59 points. His margin was 59 points. In the last presidential election. So you would think that when the president went to visit Durant, Oklahoma to campaign ahead of the midterms, he would have gotten the warmest, friendliest welcome he'd get anywhere in the country. Actually, he got this. All these locals waiting for his motorcade to roll by so the president would see their protest against him. I mean, politically, it's already a bad sign when a president feels like he needs to go to maybe the most reliably red part of the country to give Republicans a boost ahead of the midterms. You shouldn't need to get a boost like that. But it's even worse when you get this kind of reception, right? And it turns out this is not an Oklahoma-specific problem. President Trump was in Mobile, Alabama on Friday, another campaign rally for him in another safe space, reliably Republican place. When he ran for president the first time, Trump drew huge crowds in Mobile, north of 30,000 people, one of his big signal events of the presidential primary in 2015. This time, as president, he couldn't even fill a venue a third that size. There were huge pockets of empty seats. And again, look, even in deep red Alabama, even in Mobile, locals turned out to protest against him when he arrived.

press for reporting on it, saying the New York Times ought to be in jail for reporting on even just the empty seats. The president today barred Politico from participating in the press pool of his trip to Nebraska. Politico is one of the outlets involved in ongoing litigation with our own network and with CNN over the president banning reporters from the White House grounds. As of now, a federal judge has put a temporary pause on that ban. Tonight, the three networks, including ours, made their latest filing, asking the judge to extend that so they can keep doing their jobs while the litigation continues. Well, the president rages against anybody factually reporting on how poorly he's doing. It is now 29 days until the midterms. More ahead tonight. Stay with us.

0: Let him take out San Diego. This is a very small price to pay. And it's going to be over with very soon. It's essentially almost over with. And they might keep going a little long. You know, they always say they have a big threshold for pain. They need it. Let me tell you, they need it. But it's going to end very soon. And it'll end one way or the other. And your gas and your gasoline and all of the things.
1: President Trump last night again trying to justify the higher prices Americans are paying for fuel and other goods, while also casually calling for an attack on two of the most populous cities in the United States. The question is, does that kind of messaging actually resonate with anyone outside of the MAGA base or even the base? Plus, for the second time in less than a week, there's leaked audio of Republican U.S. Senate nominee Ken Paxton of Texas talking about his race, this time claiming he doesn't have control over his campaign. The question is, then who does? Also ahead, we'll bring you the latest on a possible plague-related death in Russia, forcing a hospital to be placed under quarantine. The question is, how concerned should we be about that? It is way too early for this. Good morning and welcome to Way Too Early. I'm Ali Vitale on this Tuesday, October 6th. And we're going to get right to it with some of that campaign footage that we just showed you at the top of the show, because President Trump was in Grand Island, Nebraska last night as he takes a more active role on the midterm campaign trail, urging Republicans to turn out for the party. At his rally, Trump warned that if Democrats win control of Congress, then all of his policies would be gone, and once again asked voters to pretend he's on the ballot.
0: In the midterms, you know, they can take all the stuff that we gave you, the biggest tax cuts in history. It could all be taken away if you start losing a couple of little elections. It's all gone. We have to keep it going, and we can't go. You can't keep it going if we have these people in that come from a different world. When I'm on the ballot, people show up and you always win. When I'm not on the ballot, 45% fewer people show up. So I'm asking you to do me one favor. Pretend I'm on the ballot, please. We got to go and win this.
1: Trump also defended his war with Iran amid continuously high fuel prices. He signed an executive order in the middle of the rally, waiving the off-road requirement for tax-free red-dyed diesel. Trump again blamed the war in Ukraine for driving up energy costs. Again, the war in Ukraine, not Iran, and denied that the closure of the Strait of Hormuz had an impact on prices, despite clear evidence to the contrary. Trump also continued his line that the war would end soon. And as we mentioned, he appeared to suggest Iran could take out two Democratic-led cities in California.
0: Remember, with the war, it's just artificial. It's a little bit high. It's a small price to pay for keeping the world safe, keeping our country safe. They can take out a city. Let them take out Los Angeles. Let them take out San Diego. This is a very small price to pay. And it's going to be over with very soon. It's essentially almost over with. And they might keep going a little long. You know, they always say they have a big threshold for pain. They need it, let me tell you.
1: I want to bring in White House reporter for Politico, Maya Ward. Maya, if that's the closing pitch, what should we make of the way that the White House is looking at these midterms? Because of the headlines that I saw made in Nebraska last night, very few of them seem to be directing back to that one issue of affordability that voters keep saying, hey, this is what we really care about.
2: Yeah, I mean, this is, Republicans are going to be frustrated with this one because it is another distraction, and it's bait for Democrats. It's allowing them to seize on what he said last night. I mean, you could see California Democrats just piling on, pulling the clip.
1: And understandably so, right? I mean, like, that's a wild thing for a president to say.
2: Yes, I mean, you can imagine that the ads are already being cut on that one. And, you know, it feeds into this argument that he has pulled the U.S. into this war, that it's not helping with affordability. But I will say to your broader question, you know, the president is hitting these red states to really shore up turnout and gin up these base voters. But I think the way I'm thinking about this, I mean, we wrote a story last week and there was this quote in there that there are fires everywhere right now. And like, to me, that is the through line with everything we're seeing, right? Like, Trump, Republicans, Vance, like, they can't just be in these states that we've known for months we're going to be competitive, whether that's North Carolina, Michigan. Like, this is not an offensive posture. They're having to play defense. They have to be everywhere. I mean, we know the president's also going to Texas. We've seen Vance in Kansas and Iowa. He was in South Texas, Alaska last night. Like, they have to be everywhere right now. And I think that this fires everywhere. Like, to me, that's the lens through which we can view all of these policy announcements and also this intense travel schedule.
1: Yeah, that's probably the right one, especially as it does feel, you use fires, I think of it as they're plugging holes in a dam, and they're just kind of running out of things to patch the holes with, especially when you look at the ways that in a string of Truth Social posts, Trump is tweeting about states that in theory, shouldn't even be on his radar this close to the general election. He tweeted this gross slur about Annie Andrews, who's running in the South Carolina Senate race against Darlene Graham. We're seeing concern about states like Iowa, as you mentioned. Again, Nebraska, not a place that he should be, except for the fact that last cycle, 2 years ago, this independent who's running there, Dan Osborne, gave the last senator a run for her money. Now Pete Ricketts facing off in the same way. But when the White House recognizes that they're plugging holes in a defensive posture, that there are fires everywhere, do they recognize that the president's messaging lack of discipline is part of what's making that harder?
2: I think some do, and that is a piece of it. I think that is why they are also turning to more disciplined messengers like J.D. Vance. That's why we're seeing him on the trail as well. But at the same time, I mean, I think you also see the rhetoric is one thing, but they're pairing the president's visits with a lot of these policy announcements and trying to kind of have gifts, so to speak, for, you know, these Republicans running in these tough races. And we saw a little bit of that last night. And I think it also fits into this theme of them throwing, you know, all the spaghetti at the wall right now with these diesel announcements. Like, they know that, you know, this has been a hard one. And I think, you know, the other interesting cohort we haven't talked about yet with Nebraska is the farmers, right?
1: Yes.
2: And the frustration with the prices of diesel, with fertilizer, this beef import announcement, which I think was such a fascinating move. I mean, it's been a month, you know, since they made that decision to import this beef from foreign countries. We haven't really seen the prices budge all that much. You have seen a ton of, you know, this blowback from these farm state Republicans. So they're throwing everything they can out there. I just think, you know, when you talk to Republicans in these states who know the political environment, they're asking, you know, okay, this is great, but like, is it going to be enough? Are we going to see those results in time for Election Day? And does it really matter?
1: Yeah, and you start looking at what states that really matters in. You talked about Kansas. We've mentioned Iowa. I mean, those are the places where those policy decisions and the blowback to them will really come home to roost. But then, of course, there's also Texas. The attorney general there, Ken Paxton, claims he has very little control over his embattled U.S. Senate campaign in some newly leaked audio. Politico released this audio yesterday, which was recorded in Washington almost 2 weeks ago during a small fundraising event. Listen.
3: It comes down to your messaging, which in a federal race comes from other people a lot of times, which you don't control. So I have a little control over my bucket. That's about it. In my little bit of time that I can go out and get to as many people as I can. But I've never been in a race where I felt less control over the campaign and like what issues are going to matter, because it's all coming, you know, from D.C. and I don't control message or what we're doing, or I don't have the ability to change anything. So I have to live with whatever I've got. So it is a challenge.
1: Politico reports that one attendee who was granted anonymity to discuss that private meeting said Paxton never explicitly said he was referring to Trump's team controlling his campaign, but, quote, everyone knew what he was talking about. In a statement to Politico, a campaign advisor for Paxton said, quote, campaigns don't coordinate with super PACs, and that's obviously what AG Paxton was referring to. Either way, it all comes just days after the New York Times released different audio of Paxton privately saying that President Trump's midterm convention in Dallas hurt his poll numbers. The same advisor for Paxton dismissed that recording as, quote, manipulated nonsense. The president, meanwhile, is set to hold a rally tomorrow in San Antonio for Paxton and other Republican candidates. Paxton is expected to be there and to give a speech before the president takes the stage. We've seen the way that the president speaks quite colorfully about Ken Paxton, and I don't mean colorfully in a glowing fashion. But first of all, a leak problem from the Paxton campaign lately. But secondly, you hear candidates complain about not having enough control over their campaign. Certainly, there's a lot of cooks in the kitchen when it comes to Texas, be it at the super PAC level and in the way that national figures would like to see this campaign go. That's all true. And yet, What do you make of the fact that in this leak, he's basically saying it's not me?
2: Yeah, I mean, I think it's the same thing. It's different phrasing and maybe a little bit less direct than some of the other Republicans we are seeing there come out there and break with the president on specific issues. Mm. But it's the same theme, right, of I'm struggling to separate myself from the national headlines and what's coming out of the president and what's coming out of Washington. And it's, to me, it's fascinating. We'll see him up there tomorrow. And the president has, you know, somewhat given these candidates a leash to kind of break with him in some ways. We'll see how long that lasts. I'm sure he will have some interesting commentary up on stage tomorrow. Yeah, I mean, this is going to continue being a challenge for these candidates. And I was talking to a source yesterday who was making this point that, you know, and this is someone like very like staunch Trump ally who has not talked about Texas in this way before, but was, you know, pointing out like Tallarico's overperforming. These candidates have to break from Trump in this moment. So to me, it's just the same theme of what you're seeing, that extra anxiety that has really kicked in over the last couple of weeks.
1: Having to break from Trump, even as Trump, especially in Paxton's case, largely gave him the nomination through his endorsement. It's going to be interesting to see how long that leash actually extends, especially since we've got, 29, 28 days until Election Day? It's a long time. White House reporter for Politico, Maya Ward, thank you for coming on. And one more story before we go to the break. The fight over media access to the Trump administration continues as the White House blocked Politico from accessing Air Force One yesterday, preventing the outlet from fulfilling its assigned print pool duties. Politico was scheduled to cover President Trump's trip to Nebraska. It's worth noting on Sunday, the White House omitted the out-of-town pool from its Monday coverage guidance. We've seen that in the past when it comes to CNN, when their TV pool. When questioned, the White House repeated the administration's line that traveling with Trump on Air Force One is, quote, a privilege, not a right, while promising the president would continue to provide a, quote, unprecedented level of access to the press, or at least the press that he decides. The move comes amid an escalating fight between the White House and news organizations, including Politico, MS Now, and CNN, which have sued over restrictions to White House access. While a judge temporarily blocked the administration's broader media ban last month, reporters from those outlets have continued to face restrictions at the White House and Air Force One. And what it all leads to is less information being given to the public from that all-important pool. And we will continue following this story as there's more legal things to come this week. Still ahead for us this morning, though, we're going to get the latest from Cornell University. Students there stage a massive protest over the school's handling of a sexual assault case. Plus, what we're learning about the reported death of a Russian researcher working at an anti-plague institute and the concern among health officials. We're going to get you all those stories and more when we come right back.

0: All right, that's going to do it for me tonight. Thank you so much for being with us. Way Too Early with Ali Vitali is next.
1: And again, remember, with the word just artificial, it's a little bit high. It's a small price to pay for keeping the world safe, keeping our country safe. They can take out a city. Let them take out Los Angeles.

0: Welcome back. At Cornell University yesterday, hundreds of students and faculty members took part in a massive protest over the school's handling of a disturbing sexual assault allegation in 2024. The demonstration was in response to a lawsuit from a former female student who says she was raped by several fraternity members over the course of several hours. The protesters marched to Cornell's main administrative building to demand that the school expel or revoke the degrees those fraternity members and also called of those fraternity members and also called for the university's president to resign. All the accused men have denied wrongdoing, and none have been charged with a crime. Last week, New York Governor Kathy Hochul appointed State Attorney General Letitia James to investigate this matter further. Meanwhile, we're also tracking the reported death of a researcher at a Russian anti-plague institute, which has put U.S. officials on high alert. U.S. agencies like the Centers for Disease Control and Prevention and the State Department have been working to learn more about the situation. What we do know is the 28-year-old lab technician was employed at an institute dedicated to studying plague in Siberia. According to one Russian news report, the researcher had, quote, allegedly broke a test tube containing the pneumonic plague pathogen and soon after fell ill. It is still unknown whether the lab worker did contract pneumonic plague, which presents as a lung infection, but experts say that disease is treatable with a swift course of antibiotics. Meanwhile, local media reports as many as 189 people have been placed under medical observation in the region where the researcher died, and they're now being tested daily. The World Health Organization maintains that the public health risk to the general population appears to be low, while U.S. officials say they cannot judge the potential threat to the U.S. until more details are confirmed. So we're going to be tracking this very closely. We'll make sure to let you know when and if there is real cause for concern. Then back to politics. After facing bipartisan criticism, President Trump now says his super PAC will start paying for a series of previously taxpayer-funded ads that promote his administration. Quite the reversal here. The campaign-style ads began airing last month and include text that reads, paid for by the U.S. government. At least one ad included footage that originally appeared in a Trump 2024 campaign ad. The political ad tracking firm Ad Impact estimates the government has spent at least $10 million to air these ads across cable and television networks. But Trump announced the reversal in a social media post last night, writing in part, quote, I've decided to do the patriotic ads, among others, and pay for them myself and with money I raised for MAGA Inc. There's a ton of it in there. Makes sense. Earlier in the day, Vice President J.D. Vance defended the use of taxpayer money, though, for those ads.
1: If you look historically, you know, go back to the Obama administration with the Affordable Care Act. You have the people's government using tax dollars to advertise about what the government is doing. It's part of actually, I think, living in a constitutional republic. You have to be honest with the American people about what you're doing, about what's going on. And part of that is getting out there and telling the message. So I don't think there's anything unusual or unorthodox about it. I'm sure that some people probably don't like it. But if you look at the message of those advertisements, they're not partisan. They're not, you know, it's not like we're advocating for a particular candidate. We're trying to tell a story, I think, about how great the United States of America is.
0: Put aside the fact that the Obamacare ads were about educating people about a federal program that they now were able to use. That's what a public service announcement does. Republicans and Democrats alike were angered at the fact that these were taxpayer dollars being used for not public service announcements, but ads that look and sound like they are benefiting the president and Republicans. And again, Republicans were not happy about this, even as the president wants to blame Democrats for this change of posture. Still ahead for us this morning, we're going to make the turn to sports. We'll get you highlights from Monday Night Football, where the Atlanta Falcons spoiled a significant anniversary for the New Orleans Saints. But first, we want to know, why are you awake? Email your reasons to waytooearly at ms.now. You can also tell me on social media. I'm at Ali Vitali. Use the hashtag waytooearly in your answers. We're going to read our favorites a little later in the show.

0: see this shell across the back. They're going to start trying to run him out of this dome. First carry, and there he goes. Bijan Robinson. There are no flags, and that is a touchdown.
1: Falcons running back Bijan Robinson rushed for 145 yards and two touchdowns, including that 59-yard run on Atlanta's first drive against the New Orleans Saints last night. Meanwhile, Brian Robinson ran for another three short touchdowns as the Falcons outgained the Saints 205 yards to 50 on the ground, and they never trailed in a 45-24 win to cap off week four of the NFL regular season. And turning now to Major League Baseball and a pair of Game 2 AL Division Series matchups last night. We're going to start in St. Petersburg, where the Tampa Bay Rays capitalized on sloppy defense by the Yankees last night to push New York to the brink of elimination. The Yankees somehow escaped a three-error first inning with only one run surrendered, but the Rays broke the game open with a four-run fifth, aided by another defensive miscue. Meanwhile, Ben Rice delivered his second two-homer game of the postseason, but could not power New York past Tampa on his own as the Rays beat the Yankees 5-2. The teams are now set to travel to the Bronx for Game 3 in this best-of-five series tomorrow night. In Cleveland, meanwhile, the Chicago White Sox also moved one win away from the AL Conference Series, improving to 4-0 in the postseason with a 4-3 win over the Guardians last night. The teams now head to Chicago, where the White Sox will have two chances to clinch a playoff series at home for the first time in 120 years. Game 3 is tomorrow night. Meanwhile, the NL Division Series resumes tonight with Game 3 in Atlanta. The Braves and the Dodgers are tied after splitting the first two in Los Angeles. And in San Diego, the Padres will try to avoid a series sweep at home against the Milwaukee Brewers. A lot of baseball for us to keep track of. We're also always keeping track of the weather forecast. MS Now weather reporter Moses Small joins us for that. Moses, what do we got?
2: Allie, good morning. Well, if you're watching this in the Northeast, you officially have permission to complain about the cold. I'm a little bit over it already. And New York City, 52 degrees, same deal for D.C., and it's not going to get that much warmer through the morning commute, so definitely come to work with a jacket. And for good measure, we even have a few frost advisories. Not quite reaching Philly, Jersey, New York, D.C., but still, just a little sign of how the seasons are changing. But fortunately, things are going to turn around because New York's going to reach up to around 65, lots of 60s in the Northeast. Once you get to New England, you start to see more 50s. And then for my friends in Southern California, you have the exact opposite problem. Once again, Los Angeles going to reach up near 100 degrees, same deal for San Diego. So we're seeing the opposite problem depending on where exactly you are. And in terms of heavy rainfall today, we need to continue to watch what's happening in Florida because they're noticing another straight day of showers. And then once again, they could see another several inches of rain. So today we're not so much noticing flood watches going into effect, but we are seeing some places where there could be widespread totals 1 to 3 inches and little isolated areas up to 5 inches of rain today. But Allie, I'm going to bring it back to the cold. If there is a silver lining here, my cat actually made her way under the blankets with me. I'm just going to take the winds where they come because you know me, I don't like this type of cold.
1: I know, but it is the start of the season, so you better buckle in because we've got several months of this ahead of us.
2: It'll get worse.
1: MS Now weather reporter Moses Small, thank you. Still ahead for us, we're going to turn to some Congress dynamics, dig into new reporting on Republican Congressman Jim Jordan of Ohio and whether he might be positioning himself for leadership if his party loses big this November. It's coming up next on Way Too Early.

0: Welcome back to Way Too Early. Just past 5:30 here on the East Coast, 2:30 out west. I'm Allie Vitale. President Trump is doubling down on his calls for Republicans to vote by mail after he spent much of this year trying to severely restrict the practice through executive orders and Supreme Court challenges. Here's what the president said yesterday before departing for Nebraska.
1: Why are you telling your supporters to vote by mail if you think it's fraud?
2: No, vote by mail or vote in person. I'd rather have them vote in person. But they can vote by mail if they want, because we seem to have no choice, because a lot of people want to vote by mail, but a lot of very good people also want to vote in person. You can do either. What we're concerned about is there seems to be a lot of, not seems to be, there is a lot of cheating in vote by mail.
1: Where?
2: A lot of cheating all over.
0: Where? All over. No evidence provided. This is just the second time in the last few days that Trump has publicly called on his supporters to vote by mail. He first did so in a social media post on Saturday. It all marks a drastic shift for Trump after years of criticizing mail-in voting and claims that the process was vulnerable to fraud. And despite all of that, Trump has voted by mail himself twice this year in Florida, in a March special election and an August Republican primary. And again, he's able to do that. People are allowed to vote by mail. It is a safe practice. But then there's also what happens after the votes are cast. Congressman Jim Jordan appears to be quietly positioning himself for a House GOP leadership bid if Republicans lose their majority, despite publicly insisting his focus is on winning the upcoming midterm elections. New reporting from Punchbowl News reveals Jordan and his allies believe Democrats would launch aggressive investigations and potentially impeach President Trump again, making Jordan's experience as chair of the Judiciary Committee and former chair of the Oversight Committee a potential key selling point. A leadership race could pit Jordan against current Speaker Mike Johnson, as well as Majority Leader Steve Scalise, depending on whether they seek to remain in leadership after any potential Republican loss. Punchbowl also reports Jordan appears to be building his case through an extensive political operation, major fundraising for Republicans, and traveling to support candidates across 33 states this cycle. Want to bring in co-founder of Punchbowl News, John Bresnahan. Brez, I had to ask for you because the Giants are doing so well, and I feel we only get so many of these opportunities together. But I also want to talk about...
3: Why do you hurt me when I come on air, Allie? Why do you hurt me so much?
0: You and I are both riding high right now. We're in a good place. But I loved this reporting in Punchbowl.
3: We don't talk about Giants. We don't talk about Yankees. They're all both up here.
0: All right, we'll keep them to the side. The reporting in Punchbowl, though, I think is really instructive because of the way that we're going to watch this quiet jockeying for leadership, whatever happens after the midterm elections. And you guys had reporting yesterday about the way that Jordan has been positioning himself. Obviously, he failed to gain the gavel several years ago when he tried and had about 30 people saying they would never vote for him. But he seems to have changed his strategy, campaigning in a lot of these vulnerable races, fundraising. What do you see here and what might it amount to once the votes are cast?
3: You know, I went back and looked at this for this interview. We were writing this in April 2024. I mean, Jordan has been building his inside game, doing the political work that, you know, as a congressional reporter, you got to line up the votes. Jordan, when he ran for speaker in 2023, like you said, there was a bunch of members who just didn't want to support him no matter what. Okay. And so he's, over the last couple of years, he's built up these chips. He's done the fundraising. He's visited their districts. He's met with these members. He's built these relationships. Okay. And just for just this situation. And, you know, we've been writing for months this year that Jordan looked like he was going to run. I think the clearest was he was out with Jake Sherman, my colleague, on that campaign trail. He doesn't say it, but it feels to us like he's running. If they lose the House, then it's wide open. I think it's hard to see if the Republicans lose the House, and it's a beatdown, particularly, let's say they lose 10, 15 seats, something like that. I think it's hard to see Mike Johnson staying as Speaker. There's a lot of goodwill for Mike Johnson. I don't want to underestimate that. But I think Jordan or Scalise, Steve Scalise, the House Majority Leader, I think they would put that in play. That would be in play right then. And I think Jordan has a very strong relationship with Trump, and I think that's another thing that he could counter Johnson, who has his own strong relationship with Trump. So I definitely see Jordan in the mix if they lose the House.
0: Yeah, I think it's such an important thing for us to keep track of, especially as you watch the moves that Jordan has made. He said quietly during that Republican convention in Texas, yeah, I'm not going to pursue the gavel at Judiciary if we are in a position to either keep the gavel or be ranking member in the minority. I think that was a clear tell in addition to all of the campaigning. And then the other leadership slot that I think is bringing a lot of questions, both from reporters and members alike, is what happens with Senator Chuck Schumer? I know that the Senate now seems in play. There's a question of if it would be for majority leader or for minority leader for Schumer. But given the number of members who are coming to Washington saying we need new blood, we need someone new in that role, he said that he plans on pursuing the position, right? I mean, so what are you looking for there?
3: You know, we were in talking to Schumer recently about this. I've talked to him about it a lot. He doesn't want to talk about it at all. But, you know, Schumer's turning 76 in a couple of weeks. Right after the election, he's been in the Senate. He's been in Congress since 1980. I mean, he was first elected. I mean, he's been in public office for more than 50 years. I think if, you know, he's up in 2028, he and John Thune are both up. We wrote about this the other day in 2028. I think if Schumer's majority leader, he's got no problem. I think, you know, he'll be fine. He, you know, whether he runs for re-election in 2028, that's a different question. I think he'd be fine as Democratic leader. Let's say they pick up one seat. I think then Schumer's got some, you know, he's got some issues. Some members have complained about him. But I think, again, it's an internal vote. This is not a public vote. This is not the House. The senators don't stand on the floor and vote for their leaders. These are internal party positions. They're unofficial positions. They're not part of the Constitution like the Speaker of the House. So I still think he'd be fine. I do think, let's say they don't pick up any seats. There's, you know, all the polls are wrong. Democrats don't pick up any seats or they lose a seat. I think Schumer's in real trouble. I do. I would think he would be in real trouble. I just think if Schumer's going to have to signal early on whether he's going to run for re-election in 2028. And I think a lot of members are going to want some kind of commitment that maybe this is his last 2 years and then he steps aside, because he's been leader for a long time, Democratic leader. And there's definitely Schumer fatigue inside the caucus, as they, you know, after any period of time, they always get tired of their leaders. And I think Chuck Schumer's hit that wall.
0: Yeah, I think that these are fascinating positions for us to watch, and especially important for viewers to understand that who's in these leadership positions matters so much because of it, how it sets the tone for the minority, the majority, the things that they put on the Senate floor, the kinds of issues that they end up tackling. It's so impactful and important, and largely happens, as you're talking about, out of view of most of the public. Co-founder of Punchbowl News, always Yankees Giants fan, John Bresnahan. Awesome to see you, my friend. And still ahead for us this morning, we are going to go live to CNBC. We'll take an early look at what's driving the day on Wall Street. Plus, Starbucks is facing a major lawsuit. We're going to tell you why the coffee giant is being accused of misleading customers about one of its popular protein drinks. Way too early. We'll be right back with that.

0: time now for business. For that, let's bring in CNBC's Azar Sukri live from London. Azar, the Nasdaq hit a new record yesterday just as President Trump allowed a special kind of diesel fuel reserved for farms and construction sites to be used more broadly. We talked about that during his trip to Nebraska. What kind of impact is that all having on markets now this morning?
1: Good morning, Ali. Well, equities are heading higher this morning, adding to the gains made on Monday, mainly driven by tech stocks. S&P 500 futures currently up about 0.25%. The Dow headed for an open of about 0.5% higher. The Nasdaq tech-heavy futures currently up about 0.33%. Oil prices are heading lower. Benchmark Brent crude currently down about 1.75%, trading around the $99 mark. U.S. crude currently down about 1.9% as well. But there are still some worrying signs out there around government borrowing costs. And President Trump did sign an executive order on Monday evening to temporarily allow truckers and farmers to use red-dyed diesel, which is exempt from highway fuel taxes and deferred related taxes on the fuel through to the end of this year. Now, that move comes on the back of a diesel hitting $6 a gallon last month for the first time ever.
0: Yeah, so we're, of course, going to continue watching on the energy and the prices front. But then I also want to talk about a place that maybe a lot of people who watch this show go, Starbucks. They're facing a lawsuit regarding its sugar-free protein drinks. What's going on here?
1: Yes, now we're all trying to reduce the amount of sugar we consume. So one group of consumers in Seattle has filed a suit against Starbucks, claiming that the protein drinks labeled sugar-free on its cafe menus may actually contain more sugar than a Reese's peanut butter cup. Now, the suit alleges that 8 protein beverages that Starbucks sells in the U.S. contain varying amounts of sugar, even though the company lists them as sugarless. Starbucks said the sugar in its protein drinks comes from the protein-boosted milk it uses. It also said it doesn't add sugar to the drinks, and it uses sugar-free syrup for flavoring.
0: We're going to see how this one unfolds. CNBC's Azar Sukri, live from London. Thank you. Still ahead this morning, as we just mentioned, President Trump did sign a new executive order in hopes of bringing down fuel prices, but he's still refusing to take the blame for the currently high costs. Former governor of Washington State, Jay Inslee, is going to join me here with his take on the president's claims about who's to blame and the midterms. Way Too Early is coming right back with that.

0: I have to say, what's driving up gasoline is really no longer the Strait of Hormuz, because record numbers of barrels are coming out of that right now. But the word refineries, where Russia's losing a lot of refineries because of Ukraine, that has to do with a lot of the diesel that you see, where ours is being, think of it, the blue states are closing up refineries. California is closing refineries, think of it. And there, I don't even count their oil price, because if you do, they're paying $2.50 more than anybody else, probably almost in the world, but they're paying $2.50. Do you know California has a lot of oil underground? They don't want to get it. And California has refineries that they close up, and they close up their refineries. They're crazy.
1: That was more from President Trump in Nebraska last night, blaming high gas prices on everything but his ongoing war with Iran. I want to bring in former Democratic governor of Washington State, Jay Inslee, here on set with me. Governor, when you think about what voters are telling every elected official right now, which is that we feel that prices are too high on everything from groceries to gas, and then that's the message that the president is giving while also saying things like affordability is a hoax. I mean, what does that say about the way that you're looking at these midterms and the prospects that it might open up for your party?
2: Well, I think it's more important how the voters look at the midterms, sure, as opposed to how I look at them. But what they're looking about is an insult every time they pull up to the pump that says Donald Trump lied to us. He told us he was going to reduce prices, and he got us into this never-ending war without congressional approval. It's an illegal war. And every single day I come up to the pump, I'm reminded that Donald Trump was a fraud, and he's costing us big time. Look at diesel's gone up $2.62 a gallon. And the Republicans are right now flailing along. He's having to go to Nebraska and Kansas and good knows where, because people are very angry about this. They don't like being lied to. And that's what happened. So he's looking for some, you know, Band-Aid, where the problem, the cancer, is the war. That's what's driving up these prices. And it's unfortunate, but if I was going to predict, I think people are going to speak very loudly this November.
1: Yeah, and I think that is what many here in Washington are both bracing for and preparing for, depending on what side you're on. But you were also here because Supreme Court arguments were back yesterday. There's a case before them right now that deals with basically energy companies, oil companies, potentially being liable for climate disasters that have occurred. Can you just talk us through the contours of this? Because I thought it was fascinating to hear Justice Kagan liken this to the next chapter in a book that also included accountability for tobacco companies and opioid companies.
2: Well, unfortunately, we have seen whole industries defraud the American people, where tobacco tried to argue their product was not dangerous for decades, where the opioid manufacturers were pulling the wool over people's eyes and got them addicted. And now we've realized that the oil and gas industry have really lied to the American people about the dangerous nature of their product that they knew for decades, their scientists were telling them is going to cause catastrophic changes, more fires, more floods, more heat domes. And they've known this for decades. But instead of being honest with the American people, with their consumers, they hid this information. They consciously, willfully, maliciously tried to create the impression that there was doubt about this, when their own scientists were telling them exactly what was going to happen, that we are now experiencing. I mean, we had 500 homes burned down in a fire I went to the other day in Washington, you know, and all across the West, in Hawaii, Lahaina, Paradise, Altadena, you name it. They knew this was going to happen. But instead of being honest with people, they suppressed that information and created a PR effort to convince people their product was not dangerous. So folks from Boulder, Colorado have a lawsuit against them for that deception. And yesterday the Supreme Court heard arguments because the oil and gas industry and the Trump administration doesn't want to do anything to hold the oil and gas companies responsible.
1: Because there's a lot of suits that are like this. And you even heard from justices yesterday who were basically saying that they worried about the scope and the basically practicality of what a ruling in favor of these communities that are saying they were impacted by climate change, that they worry about the scope of it. And so as someone who's been in this climate fight for so long, it was the crux of your 2020 presidential bid when I covered you. It was a focus of your time over your terms as governor. Mm-hmm. I mean, what do you see this case's potential to be, even if it is a limited ruling?
2: Well, we should not have worried that the scope was too big when we had suits against big tobacco. We should not have worried about the scope of these lawsuits being too big when people sued opioids, because eventually it helped us get, you know, healthier products and healthier decision making by consumers. And similarly, we should not worry that we should require the oil and gas industries to be honest with people about the nature of this problem, which is now hitting us in the face. And what is happening is both the president, the executive branch, and the oil and gas industry are in a corrupt bargain to have what's called Catch-22, which is you can't sue us because we're saying the federal government has jurisdiction over this, but then going and doing absolutely nothing about climate change, in fact, taking away the ability of Americans to get cheaper energy, which is solar, wind, and battery, forcing us to use more expensive fossil fuels. So we don't think we should be in that catch-22. These lawsuits should be able to continue.
1: And we're watching the way that some of these justices are saying that this should be a federal issue. And then on the other hand, I think you're right to point out the ways that Biden-era climate provisions that were put into various bills are now being pulled out root and stem by the Trump administration. This is one that we're going to track over the course of the following months. I hope you'll come back when there is a ruling and talk to us about what we see. But for now, former Democratic Governor of Washington, Jay Inslee, thank you for coming on. Do not leave the set yet, though, because I told you the viewers write in. We've asked them earlier, why are you awake? We've got some good ones this morning. Cheryl sent us this photo of her cat, Chicky, and her puppy, Pixie. These names are amazing. Both patiently waiting for their breakfast this morning. They look like best friends. Isn't that cute?
2: Well, where do you find patient pets like that?
1: I know, seriously. The dog with its paw around the cat.
2: Really?
1: What is going on? Drew wrote to us on social media saying, I'm awake because I'm a night shift nurse and I'm off tonight. But even though I'm off, I'm still awake all night. I mean, truthfully, if you keep these hours, it is hard to get off of the schedule.
2: Nurses should be able to sleep whenever they want. These are angels.
1: Angels, truly. I hope that you have a great day off, even though you're not sleeping. And Richard emailed us this photo writing, I'm taking my best friends fishing this morning. Quite the fishing party right there. That's really precious.
2: I hope they tell us where their secret hole is.
1: Yeah, right. Or maybe they'd keep it for themselves.
2: Maybe.
1: I don't know. That's fair. Governor, it was great to see you.
2: Thank you.
1: Thank you for coming on early. And then coming up next for us, we're

last night. Plus, we'll hear from Democratic Congressman Joe Morelli of New York about the administration's plans to expand the state's largest ICE detention center. Also ahead, the Democratic nominee for U.S. Senate in Arkansas, Hallie Schaffner. She's going to be a guest. Morning Joe is just moments away.

0: Former President Barack Obama will head to Detroit later this month to campaign alongside Democratic nominee for U.S. Senate in Michigan, Abdul El-Sayed, lending his support in one of the most consequential Senate races on the map in November. The former president will join El-Sayed, gubernatorial nominee Jocelyn Benson, and other candidates on October 24th. El-Sayed calling the support from Obama an honor and privilege, telling Michiganders to get ready. We're going to see where else Obama is traveling in this final sprint as he lends his star power to some of these marquee races. And then finally, a growing number of tour guides in the nation's capital say they're losing a huge amount of business amid President Trump's controversial renovations and closing of landmarks. According to the Washington Post, tour guides across D.C. say business is down as much as 70% as a number of the city's iconic sites are closed, under construction, or awaiting repairs. Those include the fenced-off Lincoln Memorial Reflecting Pool, large swaths of the National Mall, and the shuttered Kennedy Center. Adding to the downturn, guides say, is that many tourists, particularly international visitors, are angered by President Trump's attacks on longtime allies, the imposition of hard-hitting tariffs, and the administration's visa and immigration policies. And that was way too early for this Tuesday morning. Morning Joe starts right now.
1: And again, remember, with the war, it's just artificial. It's a little bit high. It's a small price to pay for keeping the world safe, keeping our country safe. They can take out a city. Let them take out Los Angeles. Let them take out San Diego. This is a very small price to pay. And it's going to be over with very soon. It's essentially almost over with. And they might keep going a little long, you know. They always say they have a big threshold for pain. They need it, let me tell you. They need it. But it's going to end very soon, and it'll end one way or the other, and your gas and your gasoline and all of the things.
2: President Trump last night in Nebraska, again, trying to justify the high

0: higher prices Americans are paying for fuel and other goods, while also just casually calling for Iran to attack two of the most populous cities in the United States, Joe.
1: Yeah, you know, there will be some, oh, he's just joking. He's just, well, okay, well, great. Tell me then, please, what other American president in our history, post-Civil War, have called for the destruction of entire cities? Joking. If this is your joke, if this is your idea of a presidential joke, joking about the killing of 10 million or so people, is that where we are? Because I thought it was bad enough when he was joking in front of California Republicans several years ago, I think it was in 22, about an elderly man getting the hell beaten out of him and almost dying, Paul Pelosi. Remember, and he led those California, and they were just laughing their asses off, thinking that's just the funniest thing in the world, talking about the brutalization and near killing of a man who, by the way, a lot of people on the MAGA right spent about a week suggesting, you know, drumming up rumors about Paul Pelosi, the man who was the victim of it. So I thought that was pretty bad, Willie, when you're joking about the battering and the abusing of an elderly man, almost killing an elderly man. I've got to say, a president of the United States. We're not talking about Henny Youngman here. We're not talking about Jack Ben. We're talking about the president of the United States talking about the obliteration of San Diego and Los Angeles as a joke. That's what I've already heard this morning. Oh, he was just joking. You people just don't get. No, I don't get when the president of the United States says Iran can obliterate Los Angeles and San Diego. Not funny if you're an American who actually believes that presidents should do more than divide us.
2: Yeah, and this is sort of the response and the reaction when the president says something like this over the years. Immediately, his team or those who defend him on podcasts or social media say he owned the media, he owned the left because they got upset about the thing he said. Well, yeah, there are certain things that you ought to be upset about. And if he was joking, what's the joke? I'm happy to, if there's a joke in there somewhere, I don't understand what the joke is. And embedded in that alleged joke, embedded in the alleged joke is, well, California's blue. Those are lefties. So let them bomb LA and San Diego. We got to protect Omaha and the places I care about. That's not the voice, obviously, of an American president. And as you say, Joe, it goes without saying that if any other president, especially a Democrat, let's say Barack Obama, for example, or Joe Biden, made that joke, there would be outrage across the board and maybe calls for impeachment.
1: Well, of course, there'd be calls for impeachment if he called for the obliteration of, say, Jacksonville or Birmingham, or if it were a Democratic president calling for the obliteration of Republican cities. Of course, there'd be immediate calls for impeachment. But again, this is what, and by the way, the president, Jonathan Lemire, calling for the destruction of two American cities in the closing run of a critically important midterm election. You do wonder if you're a Republican running in California, do you now go along with the president's joke and say, hey, that's pretty funny? Pretty mm-hmm. funny. He's talking about the obliteration of 10 million or so people. What a funny joke that is. He should take his act up to the Catskills after he's finished at 1600 Pennsylvania Avenue. Do you go along with that joke because you are just that weak of a man? Or do you actually stand up and say, you know what, that's really out of line, joking about the killing of 10 million or so Americans? We'll see what he does. But like I said, they laughed when he talked about Paul Pelosi almost being beaten to death. Now, jokes about the killing. I guess if you're in California, it's funny when you talk about somebody being brutalized or entire cities being wiped from the face of the earth. That's now a joke. That's now a joke for Donald Trump. I think actually what it suggests, folks, is just how low this president has taken himself and his party after 10 years in American politics, that people in that audience laughed at the prospects of 10 million or so other Americans being wiped off the face of the earth by a nuke from Iran.
3: Yeah, there's no bottom here. I mean, President Trump is going to take shots at his political foes, and those often, he just deems them, they're other Americans. He's never tried to be president of the entire country. He's never tried to be president of blue states and red. We see that from his governing. We see that from his rhetoric. And yes, there were laughs in that audience last night. Today, there will be, you know, some California Republicans, you know, who are going to be asked about this. And yet again, they're going to be put on the spot as to whether they defend President Trump or not. Odds are they will. They'll say it was a joke. They'll play it off. It's so rare to have a Republican actually defy him. But it's also just another unnecessary distraction. And yes, this is we'll be on to the next outrage tomorrow, almost certainly, right? But this is the problem that Trump has created for Republicans, whether it's his policies, because the war in Iran, or his tariffs or everything else, or what he says. He's giving them nothing to work with, Joe, nothing. And we're now a month from the election. And I've talked to Republicans last week for my piece, a couple more over the weekend, who just say it's almost as if he's actively hurting our chances, or at the very least, he's doing nothing to help. Yet another negative distraction for the GOP's chances.
1: Well, he does. And this, by the way, this is exactly, Mika, what Karl Rove is warning about. Don't let Donald Trump go out on the road. You people that are talking about sending him out on the road, this is a terrible idea, because every day he's going to say something else that's going to hurt Republican candidates. Mm-hmm. And if you're in California and you're trying to figure out whether to vote for a Republican or a Democrat right now, all things being equal, well, this certainly doesn't help Republican candidates' chances. And also, again, he's got more things to worry about, right, than going around and deeply offending people in California, and I've got to say across the country. You've got gas prices at record highs. You've got diesel prices at record highs. Just telling people, hey, don't worry about it. This is just short-term pain. Don't worry about it. It's worth it. It's worth it. Mm-hmm. You know, by the way, if they do get nukes, let them annihilate Los Angeles and San Diego. But it's worth it. I don't know that that's a good closing message for a Republican Party that is faring worse in polls than, you know, yesterday there was a Gallup poll that showed, I think, 11-point division between Republicans and Democrats on the generic ballot test. You have Dr. Oz going on Fox News lying about the price of butter, saying, oh, it's only a dollar. Laura Ingraham goes, where are you shopping?
0: Yeah.
1: I mean, even Fox hosts are going, wait a second, what's wrong with you? Like, wait, how out of touch are you? And we're seeing exactly how out of touch they all are in this final run.
0: I think it's generous to say it's a joke. I think this is all part of the he didn't mean it mind game that he plays with his party and his supporters and the American people. He didn't mean it when it came to the tariffs. So many people were so surprised that the tariffs happened. And I saw that in real time. You saw it in real time, Joe. Mass deportations.
1: Well, I saw it from,
0: only
1: going to
0: get the worst
1: Mika,
0: of the worst. Yeah.
1: Mika, we saw it from the Treasury Secretary before he was Treasury Secretary, who told us, oh,
0: fumbling
1: he doesn't
0: around
1: mean it.
0: It
1: on tariffs. Yeah. He doesn't mean it. This is just his opening bid. He's not going to do that.
0: Right. Or what about January 6th? Or what about retribution? I mean, all these things. He didn't mean it. He doesn't really mean it. He doesn't really mean it. John Hellman, how many times have we heard that? And by the way, it's either he doesn't mean it or I haven't been watching the news, is what you'll hear from people who want to protect the behavior of this president, which every day seems more and more dangerous to the safety of this country.
4: I mean, you're right, Mika. Those are the two options that Republicans are often given. I didn't read his Twitter feed, or now I guess his Truth Social.
0: Just not reading the news.
4: I don't know. I'm not familiar with what the president said. I'm not paying attention to that. That's probably the less objectionable than the President Trump didn't mean it, what he said, because often, again, I'll go back to our standard framework, projection or confession. Mm-hmm. In this case, I think Mika, you're coming down on the side of projection. You know, he's starting to talk about things that, you know, on some level, you know, he wouldn't mind seeing happening. Not actively trying to make them happen, but.
0: I would take it seriously.
4: Wouldn't be terrible. I would take it seriously, too, because as we know about Donald Trump, he says a lot of things that he never does anything about. He also rarely does anything that he hasn't previously forecast. He telegraphs every punch, and every one of his desires comes out. Everything. There is no filter on him. And I think to Joe's point, you know, it's 4 weeks out.
0: Yeah.
4: And
0: what are you doing?
4: The most fundamental thing driving the elections across the country, everywhere, is voters who do not think Donald Trump cares about what they care about, that he's not addressing issues that matter to them in the most kind of fundamental way. Whatever you think about his motivations in saying this, whatever you think is going on inside that head of his, there's not a vote that wins. It doesn't doesn't help any Republican candidate anywhere, not just in California, but anywhere in the country, where the Republican looks up and says, well, Donald Trump said that yesterday, I can run on that.
0: Mm-hmm.
4: That's part of a message that's designed to reassure some of the skittish voters who are turning away from the party, that tries to help people feel like maybe the president and the Republican Party are on their side and focused on the real lives of those real people. There's no analysis by which you could come up with an argument that this helps even a little bit for him to be saying these kind of things. And the message does go far and wide. People say, well, he's just going to red states. It's like, have you lived in America? We live in a nationalized media environment where it doesn't matter if he says it in Oklahoma, or if he says it in Illinois, or if he says it in Missouri, or if he says it in Washington, D.C. Every Republican candidate now has got to answer questions about another dumbass thing that the president said that doesn't help their cause at all.
2: And again, incredibly flippant about the cost of gas.
4: Sure.
2: It's going to come down. I'm going to end the war soon. Well, he said it was 4 to 6 weeks when we started the war. We're into our eighth month now. Diesel is $6 a gallon in Nebraska. And his explanation, part of the context for that comment was, I need to keep fighting the war so they don't have a nuclear weapon. Don't worry, we'll end it soon and gas will come down. Will it? When? When will the war end? He's been promising that for months. Let's bring in MS Now congressional reporter Michael Schnell. She joins us live from Grand Island, Nebraska, the site of that rally last night. Michael, good morning. Thanks for getting up early for us. Tell us what it was like inside the room last night.
5: Well, I mean, Willie, it was very clear that President Trump is well aware that he has a big problem on his hands, and it's what you guys were just talking about. It's these gas prices. Gas is well over $4 a gallon. It's well over $6 a gallon for diesel here in Nebraska, a state where farmers are at the heart of the workforce, and they're really struggling with these high diesel prices. So President Trump came in here to Grand Island, Nebraska, and he made a pitch on gas prices. Within minutes of speaking, he said that the war in Iran was worth it and that this blip of high gas prices, which we know has not been a blip, it's been like this for months, is worth it and a worthy reason for being in the war in Iran. He also said that gas prices would be below $1.85 a gallon very soon. By the way, the last time gas was that low was during COVID-19, and before that, it was in 2016. And then he rolled out an executive order that waived off-road requirements for a certain type of diesel, insisting that this would save money for Nebraskans. The gas price was the constant theme throughout this speech. But of course, the big question is, was this too little too late? Is there enough time for gas prices to calibrate? I've been talking to lawmakers, Republicans back in Washington, who say we are too late in the game right now, 28 days away from the election. There is no time for these prices to come down in a substantial way to change voters. But I spoke to a lot of voters who were at the rally last night, and they were craving some sort of guidance from the president. I heard from a number of Trump supporters, one woman who was wearing a sequence MAGA jacket, who said gas prices right now are just too high and the president is not doing enough to address them. Her husband, by the way, is a farmer, so he's really feeling the squeeze from these diesel prices. So whether or not this message was enough to move the minds of voters, that's, of course, going to be the optimal question. And it all comes on the backdrop, guys, of this very competitive Senate race that we are seeing here in Nebraska. Unexpectedly competitive. President Trump won the state of Nebraska by 20 percentage points back in 2024. That same year, though, Deb Fischer, who's currently the Republican senator from Nebraska, she beat independent Dan Osborne, who's currently running, by only 7 percentage points. So the Republican candidates have run behind Trump. Now Dan Osborne is up against Pete Ricketts this time, the Republican Senate incumbent, hoping to turn this red state blue. Now, it was very clear that President felt the need to come in for a rescue mission. It's his latest stop on this tour of red states around the country, as Republicans have been on defense trying to defend these very, very key Senate races if they want any chance of keeping hold of their majority come November. And then one more thing I'll note, guys, is that President Trump went back to a similar refrain that we've heard in different rallies in recent weeks, saying he may not be on the ballot, but urging Republicans to vote as if he is. He's very aware that who controls Congress will have a large bearing on how his last 2 years in office play out.
2: And as you say, Michael, Dan Osborne running as an independent, making some serious noise in that race. MS Now congressional reporter Michael Schnell live from Grand Island, Nebraska. Thank you. Meek, a couple other notes from the president's speech last night. He blamed Ukraine for high gas prices for their attacks on refineries in Russia, not his war in Iran, blaming Ukraine, which was invaded, of course, 4 years ago. He said he drove past a gas station in Iowa where gas was less than $2 a gallon. It's coming down. The average price of a gallon of regular in Iowa is $4.11. Made that up out of whole cloth. Flip now on mail-in voting. He's supporting mail-in voting now.
0: He said, I need you to
2: vote however you can vote. I'd rather you vote in person, but it's okay.
0: But he was against it.
2: Now I say you can vote mail. And as he signed that executive order that Michael mentioned on diesel, Natalie Harp walked it out to him. He signed it, and he said, this is like the price is right when the perfect person hands you this document. And then signed it. A penny for the thoughts of the First Lady.
0: Still ahead on Morning Joe, we're going to turn to the closely watched U.S. Senate race in Michigan. Elise Jordan will join us after sitting down with voters in that battleground state. And in another key race, Republican Senate nominee in Texas, State Attorney General Ken Paxton says he has little control over his campaign. We're going to show you those from leaked audio. And
1: it's not my fault. What he's saying. This is the president's fault. You know, he blamed the president before, right? That convention or whatever they had out there in Texas. So blame the president. And now he's blaming Washington and the president again, going, not my fault. I have no control over my own campaign. If you have no control over your own campaign, what kind of representative are you going to be for the people of Texas? That's one thing I never said. I have no control. Anybody that walked in my campaign office, anybody that walked in my congressional office knew who was in charge. And you have little Kenny boy going, I have no control over this, y'all. I'm sorry. What's wrong with him? Be a man. Take control of your campaign, Kenny boy.
0: Don't do that voice.
4: I like that voice. It's the South Park Kim Paxton.
0: No, I don't like it. As we go to break, a look at the traveler's forecast this morning from AccuWeather's Bernie Reno. Bernie, how's it looking?
6: Meek, it's a little chilly this morning, but this afternoon it'll be bright and beautiful with sunshine, a little bit of a breeze in Boston this afternoon. How about sunshine in 74 in Chicago, near 80 in St. Louis, Texas? Looks great today, although it's still a little hot in Houston. Watch Florida. Thunderstorms this afternoon. That's going to cause your travel delays in Tampa, Orlando, and Miami. A little bit of a breeze can cause some minor delays in Boston. To help you make the best decisions and be more in the know, download the AccuWeather app today and enjoy the view.

0: This is from New York Magazine, and the headline, Hassan Piker is now the most volatile force in American politics. And he was asked whether he felt abandoned by you. And he said, it doesn't matter because he's effing moving the needle. He will push the boundaries on what is permissible on Israel, and I trust him to do that. I think he will do his very best to hold Israel accountable as a senator, so I don't give an F that he's trying to move away from this conversation because, as I've said over and over, it's a mine and he's trapped. What do you say to that?
1: Look, this campaign was never about a streamer in California. This campaign was always about the price of gas and groceries, whether or not you could see a doctor when you get sick in the United States. I know every time I have a conversation here that he's going to come up. And the question is not about a relationship I got with a streamer in California. It's not a relationship. The reason I have a conversation with him is the same reason I have a conversation with you, because I want to talk to the folks out here who I want to have a conversation with. Do you think that you're better off now after 2 years of Donald Trump? Do you think that your gas is going to get any less expensive? Do you think that this war is justifiable, or the tariffs in Canada? So I'm going to have that conversation with all kinds of folks. It's the reason that I had a conversation with your colleague, Jesse, a month ago. Mm-hmm. The reason I'm sitting down here with you. It's the reason that I had a conversation with Hassan Piker. It's the reason that we do all of these interviews if you're running for office, because you want to move your message to as many different people as possible. So it's less about the person you're talking to. No offense, Martha. This is a lovely conversation.
0: I hear ya.
1: But it's about the audience that you're speaking to.
2: That's a pretty brilliant approach, Mika. And it, again, he's the part that goes unsaid is, I disagree with a lot of people mm-hmm. on Fox News. I disagree with Jesse Waters, but I talk to him. I disagree with Hassan Piker on a lot of things, but I talk to him, not because I want to talk to Jesse Waters or not because I want to talk to Hassan Piker or Martha, but I want to talk to their audiences and get my message to their audiences. It's a bit of a turn on what I said. Yeah. All these candidates should say regarding Ronald Reagan, when Reagan was attacked for John Bircher supporting him in the 1966 California gubernatorial campaign, Ronald Reagan said, listen, if they want to vote for me, they can vote for me. But I'm not going to change my views because these extremists are voting for me. They're going to have to change their views if they want to vote for me, because this is what I believe. And that's, you know, it's sort of what El Sayed said yesterday. Listen, I'm not adopting Piker or Jesse Waters' viewpoint or yours, Martha. I want to talk to your audiences because that's where the votes are. I think most Americans, I think a lot of those Fox viewers, I think a lot of viewers on MS Now would understand that.
3: Yeah, it made a lot of sense. Meanwhile, former President Barack Obama is going to head to Detroit later this month to campaign alongside El Sayed. The former president is set to join him along with gubernatorial nominee Jocelyn Benson and other candidates on October 24th. El Sayed called to support from Obama an honor and privilege, telling Michiganders to get ready. El Sayed recently teamed up with Michigan's Democratic Senator Alyssa Slotkin, who said in part, quote, people want to see a Jewish woman and a Muslim man being able to get along, debate, push and pull on each other and move the state forward. Isn't that what it's all about? Let's bring in MS Now contributor Elise Jordan, who recently sat down with Michigan voters for their takes on El Sayed. Elise, what did they tell you?
4: So for the second installment of MS Now's The Voter Files, we went to Michigan and we spoke to four total groups of Democratic voters, but two groups of Democratic voters here who supported Congressman Haley Stevens in the Senate primary. And these are Wayne County Black voters and Oakland County Jewish Democrats, and heard what they still need to hear from their party's nominee. So take a listen.
5: I want so badly to believe him.
6: Choosing between two fundamental principles of yourself,
5: right?
6: And you got to pick one. Yeah. You can't not vote. You got to pick one. And which one do you pick? Whose ox is gored, I guess, the best way of putting it.
5: If El Sayed did not have the Israel, I'm sorry.
6: I have a transgender daughter who is 30, and I'm Jewish, and Israel is incredibly important to me. But a vote for Mike Rogers is a vote for my kid being oppressed.
5: Correct.
6: And her rights being taken away.
7: It's like Sophie's Choice.
8: Quite honestly, you know, I love some of the things he's talked about. Mm-hmm. I think it's a little idealistic and a little extreme, and I'm a little concerned, but you know, my big block is it just comes down to this whole thing with Israel, and I do worry about everything.
9: I have daughters. I cannot do this. On one hand, I'm like, okay, well, the choice is clear, but then all of a sudden it's like, can't vote for Abdul because, once again, he's going against something that's innately me.
10: The way I feel today, I just won't pick either. I'll go and vote. Because I think it's so important.
11: But I think there's some missed opportunities for him to help us know who he is, help us understand him. We don't know him.
12: And churches. I think he's taking advantage Black people are Democratic, and he thinks we're going to vote for him anyway. And I'm like, no, sir, I'm going to put uncommitted down on that little circle and move on. If you're going to Congress to represent me, I need you to talk about what's going on in this community.
0: What would take you over the finish line? What would change your opinion between now and Election Day?
13: I need this guy.
14: I don't know what I'm going to do, honestly.
15: What is holding you back, though, about him?
14: Not knowing enough about him.
11: I'm going to vote for him. Because I think there's power in being aligned. Because if I don't, it may make a difference. And he may not get in, and I can't live with myself with that, because it's going to make a difference.
0: You're committed Democrats, all of you.
16: Absolutely.
0: You want to vote for the Democratic candidate, but you just can't.
10: They're tying our hands.
0: What could he, what could he do, if anything, to get you over the edge? But it doesn't sound like there's really anything. The damage has already been done.
9: I just would love for him to make a definitive statement. Like, just say, I would like everyone to know I support Israel. You know, I support the Jewish people.
10: Yeah.
9: You know, their right to exist without hatred.
10: Right.
9: Would you believe
10: it?
9: I don't
10: know. How could we?
0: Do you think that this could be a break for you and your support with the Democratic Party?
17: It would be if the Republican Party wasn't where it is right now.
10: Right.
9: Exactly.
17: I think this election, if Saeed wasn't on the ballot, you'd probably have the highest percentage of straight ticket Democratic votes in this state's history.
3: Oh my gosh.
17: Simply because
3: I couldn't wait.
17: The Democrats
3: to vote.
17: Are just they're frothing at the gums to vote anything anti-Trump.
18: My daughter goes to University of Detroit Mercy. She's in her second year of law school, and she has to hide being Jewish. And it's a hard thing to say when October 7th came. Horrible for her. Lots of tears. I may go to Mike Rogers. Sorry, guys.
19: You should not apologize. No, you should not apologize. You deserve to vote and be comfortable.
0: So these were two of the most conflicted group of voters that I've ever sat down with. Now, I think the Wayne County Democrats, I think they will come along. And I think that President Obama coming and campaigning with Abdul El-Sayed is going to be huge. And I do think at the end of the day, that group of voters, they're still persuadable and they just need to be introduced. Now, the Oakland County Jewish Democrats, there's very little that will make them budge at this point. The aftermath of the Temple Israel attack back in West Bloomfield in March, and then Abdul El-Sayed did a video, and he had in it the line, hurt people will hurt people. That came up repeatedly. They feared that he is not the ally that they need for Israel policy, but also they're really concerned about anti-Semitism and feel threatened right now, especially in the aftermath of that attack.
20: Yeah, and tomorrow is the third anniversary of the October 7th attack, which we heard invoke there. And I think in some ways, sometimes nationally, we understate how important this idea of anti-Semitism and everything else is in these communities. So you did hear some of that torment, though. It's like, I don't love him because of the Israel issue, but my gosh, am I going to vote for a guy who's a Trump guy?
3: Yeah.
20: I can't do it. So what's the answer in the end, do you think, for those?
0: Well,
20: people?
0: So several of those voters are considering leaving the Senate slot blank, much like 2024. And some Muslim American and Arab American voters in Michigan, they did that for Kamala Harris's candidacy. Now, in most years, it might not be that big of a deal. Michigan's a big state, but you remember how close that election was for President Trump winning only by 80,000 votes. And then in this race, 2024, Mike Rogers lost by around 20,000 votes. So you lose a block of your most committed voters in a race that every vote really counts.
21: And Hyman, I thought it was also so striking. We heard from some black voters there who felt like their potential support was being taken for granted, which has dogged the Democratic Party, that idea. for a few years now. And Reverend Sharpton has said on the show in recent months that he felt like that was really a problem for this campaign in Michigan, that El Sayed was not necessarily making the inroads he needs with that community.
1: Yeah, there's a there's always a complicated, longstanding racial undertones and tensions between these communities in places we often see African-American communities and Hispanic communities who are not always completely aligned. Core elements of the Democratic base that aren't necessarily aligned. In some cases, they're, you know, they have a candidate they can all get behind. In other cases, some of those tensions get brought to the surface. And I think this is one of those cases where those tensions have been brought to the surface. And there's been, since the primary, the Michigan establishment has come together behind El Sayed. And one of the things that's being telegraphed here by Barack Obama going to Michigan, along with a lot of other national Democrats, basically everybody trying to say, guys, this party is together. We have was so much more that we agree on than what we disagree on. And it's fine to be uneasy, but you know, the future of the country is on the line here. And what Mike Rogers will do is basically be a rubber stamp for Donald Trump. But it still is the case that that was such a divisive primary. And yeah. It's not clear that there is much, in fact, that Abdul El-Sayed could do to repair some of the damage that got done, because it was a very, I mean, even by the standards of sometimes bitter Democratic primaries, that one was particularly bitter. And a lot of those people still have hurt feelings over what got said and what got done in the course of that primary.
3: Joe.
2: You know, Elise, you know, just the politician me, I hear people talking about me that way. Going to spend the next couple of weeks in synagogues. I'm going to go around. I'm going to let people see me face to face, let them understand who I am. Me understand that, you know, job one will be making your daughter feel safe at law school, making your children feel safe when they go to fifth grade, making your grandmother and grandfather feel safe walking down the streets of Detroit or elsewhere in Michigan. That's what I would do. But my gosh, you were in the room and it actually sounds like they're basically saying don't bother. Even that won't make a difference.
15: I think he could make some headway still. These voters really want to hear just unequivocally that Israel has a right to exist. And the question has been posed to El Sayed, you know, numerous occasions. And he does give a version of saying, yes, but, and he goes into democracy and that all citizens need to be able to vote. And he gives an answer that is not as straightforward as these voters expect and frankly need to hear to feel safe these days.
3: All right. MS Now contributor Elise Jordan, thank you very much. That was fascinating.
21: Thanks.
3: Coming up.
21: Thanks
16: for having me.
3: A Texas pastor swept up in the Trump administration's efforts to deport individuals to countries they have never been to before. We'll have a live report from Ghana, where MS Now spoke exclusively with the man as he tries to make sense of his situation. Morning Joe will be right back.

0: Welcome back. The Trump administration is ramping up deportations of immigrants to so-called third countries. These are countries they are not from, nor have any ties to. Let's bring in MS Now international reporter Ines de la Quatera, who joins us live from Ghana with exclusive reporting on a father and community pastor from Texas who was deported to one of these third countries in West Africa. Ines, what did he tell you about the situation he's now facing?
1: Hey, good morning, Mika. Yeah, so at least 25,000 people have been deported to third countries so far. We know of Latin American migrants who've been deported to the Democratic Republic of Congo, a pro-democracy Iranian activist deported to the Central African Republic. And we spoke to Pastor Samuel Namdi, who is someone who fled religious persecution in Nigeria, had been living in the U.S. for the last 8 years, has American kids, was working full-time for UPS, and has no criminal record. And he was deported to Ghana.
2: Pray for Pastor Namdi.
3: There's a crucial figure missing from this church service in Mesquite, Texas. A 9-year-old hasn't seen her dad in months.
4: It's been hard. He calls up sometimes and I start to miss him.
3: A father of five, a pastor in his community, and a full-time UPS driver with no criminal record.
2: All of us, we are crying like somebody died.
3: On July 31st, Pastor Samuel Namdi was deported to Ghana, a country he had never been to and has no ties to, under the Trump administration's expanded use of so-called third country deportations.
5: How do I start all over again when all the ties I have is in America, all the connections I've built in America, my work is in America, my life is in America, my family, everything is there.
3: We met him in an undisclosed location in West Africa, where he is now stuck in limbo.
5: You are welcome, welcome, welcome. It really felt like a dream. I could not reconcile the fact that I am far removed from my family. I could not reconcile the fact. I kept saying, where is this? What is this?
3: Samuel got to the U.S. back in 2018, fleeing the growing persecution of Christians in Nigeria after gunmen stormed his home.
5: I don't want to relive it because it was traumatic. This was what led me to take my family to safety.
3: It's a cause the Trump administration has repeatedly drawn attention to.
6: We've had very serious problems with Christians who have been murdered, killed in Nigeria. We're going to be working on that problem.
1: So in Samuel's case, a U.S. immigration judge ruled that his life could be at risk if he was sent back to Nigeria and issued him what's known as a withholding of removal, essentially preventing officials from sending him back. But technically, there was nothing preventing officials from sending him to a different country.
3: On July 6th, Samuel was detained on his way to work.
5: This was all of the outfit I had on me.
3: He was wearing his UPS uniform when they deported him.
5: Like this, going to work, doing what I do,
1: yeah,
5: every day.
3: Deportees told us their hands and feet were shackled for hours on the flights. Upon arrival in Ghana, most are then sent back to their countries of origin against their will, where they say their lives could be at risk.
7: This is a cynical attempt to bypass the U.S. courts by bringing them to Ghana and letting Ghana do the dirty work.
1: What we found in our reporting is that the vast majority of the people being brought here are then forced onto their countries of origin, which is refoulement, which is in breach of international law.
8: We have had a number of lawyers make these allegations, but they remain allegations. Lawyers say things. It's not everything that is said that is necessarily true.
1: But it's what we're hearing as well from talking to deportees.
8: As you said, you've heard. You know, it's one thing to hear sometimes, but another to be able to substantiate and verify, yes.
1: So you're denying that chain refoulement is happening?
8: As far as I know, it is not the policy of the government of Ghana to do that.
3: It's unclear what many of the countries who've signed up to this are getting in return. In many cases, the terms of the deals have not been made public, but are costing U.S. taxpayers hundreds of millions of dollars. The Ghanaian foreign minister has publicly said that as part of this deal, Ghana got the U.S. to lift visa restrictions on its citizens.
9: I might be in a precarious place. I might be in a heartbreaking place.
3: But thousands of miles from home, Samuel has begun preaching, saying it's a way to keep himself from depression. President Trump had promised to target the worst of the worst. But for Samuel, the consequences have been devastating, tearing a family apart and depriving American children of their father.
10: One of the pains I have seen in this life is children not having their father at all. Mm-hmm. I do not want to be an absentee father. All I wanted to do was to raise my children, to raise my family.
1: Now, the Supreme Court has ruled that third country deportations can continue for now while it reviews whether the policy is lawful. We did get a statement from DHS. They told us that illegal aliens being sent to a third country received notice and assurances prior to their removal. In Samuel's case, his lawyer tells us that did not happen. The family did not get proper notice. And I will say, we've also been reaching out to Senator Ted Cruz, Cruz being from Texas, which is where Samuel was living, and Cruz obviously being someone who's also spoken out a lot about the persecutions of Christians in Nigeria. They have not responded to our repeated request for comment.
0: Incredible reporting, and Samuel is just one of many. MS Now international reporter Ernesta Laquatera, live from Ghana. Thank you very much for your reporting this morning. Incredible. Just one dimension of this multi-layered story of cruelty, terror, and something that is completely un-American. Still ahead, an insider account of the U.S. response to the October 7th terror attack on Israel. Former White House official Brett McGurk will join us with his new book on the Middle East crisis and the race to free the hostages at its center. Morning Joe is coming right back.

0: Beautiful live picture of Washington on this Tuesday morning. The reported death of a researcher at a Russian anti-plague institute has put U.S. officials on high alert. Several U.S. agencies, including the Centers for Disease Control and Prevention and the State Department, have been working, they say, to learn more about the situation. What we do know is the 28-year-old lab technician was employed at an institute dedicated to studying plague in Siberia. According to one Russian news report, the researcher had allegedly broken a test tube containing the pneumonic plague pathogen and soon after fell ill. It's still unknown whether the lab worker did contract the plague, which presents as a lung infection, but experts say the disease is treatable with a swift course of antibiotics. Local media reports as many as 189 people have been placed under medical observation in the region where the researcher died and are being tested daily. The World Health Organization maintains the public health risk to the general population is low, while U.S. officials say they cannot judge the potential threat to the United States until they can confirm more details.
1: At Cornell University yesterday, hundreds of students and faculty members took part in a massive protest over the school's handling of a disturbing sexual assault allegation. The demonstration was in response to a lawsuit from a former female student who says she was raped by several fraternity members over the course of several hours in 2024. The protesters marched to Cornell's main administrative building to demand that the school expel or revoke the degrees of those fraternity members and also called for the university's president to resign. All the accused men have denied wrongdoing and none have been charged with a crime. Last week, New York Governor Kathy Hochul appointed State Attorney General Letitia James to investigate the matter. We will continue to follow this story. Coming up, after facing backlash from Democrats and Republicans alike, President Trump now says his super PAC will pay for the controversial taxpayer-funded ads. We'll follow that. But before that reversal, Vice President J.D. Vance was defending the ads, calling them nonpartisan. We'll show you those new remarks ahead of Morning Joe.
2: Here's the Yale.

0: And again, remember, with the war, it's just artificial. It's a little bit high. It's a small price to pay for keeping the world safe, keeping our country safe. They can take out a city. Let them take out Los Angeles. Let them take out San Diego. This is a very small price to pay. And it's going to be over with very soon. It's essentially almost over with. And they might keep going a little long, you know. They always say they have a big threshold for pain. They need it, let me tell you. They need it. But it's going to end very soon, and it'll end one way or the other, and your gas and your gasoline and all of the things.
1: You know, it was one thing a couple of years ago when Donald Trump made fun of an elderly man getting battered and abused and almost killed in his home, Paul Pelosi. And hearing the California Republicans gathered who laughed at that, that poor man having his skull cracked and the lies that the MAGA universe spread for a week about the attacker and Paul Pelosi somehow being connected. There's just a sickness. That's bad.

0: You take that to now making a joke, because we're going to be told this was a joke about the nuclear annihilation of Los Angeles or San Diego. We said, let them take out Los Angeles or San Diego. And people in the audience actually laughed at the prospects of 10 million Americans, not Californians, like not Democrats, 10 million Americans being killed. They laughed at that. Now, for those of you saying, oh, it's just a joke, it's just a joke. Wait, you know what?
1: He doesn't mean
0: if Donald Trump wants to tell jokes about nuclear annihilation of American cities and, you know, become a comedian, a bad comedian, because there's nothing funny about that so-called joke. It's like joking about an elderly man being abused, being battered, almost being killed. But it's not a joke. It's not funny. And it says something deeper and more disturbing about Donald Trump and the people in the audience who laughed at the prospect of two American cities being nuked. And for those at home still saying, oh, but you're taking this way too. No other president would say this. If any other president said this, everything in Washington, D.C. would stop. And I don't care that it's Donald Trump, and I don't care that he's been doing this for 10 years. This is deeply un-American. But Donald Trump's days in the White House, like every other president, will come and go. What is so disturbing to me, Willie, is that you have people in the audience laughing, just like you had Republicans in the audience laughing at jokes about an elderly man being attacked in the middle of the night and having his skull cracked and almost dying from that attack. Them laughing about that. Imagine, if you will, Barack Obama making a joke about Alabama and Oklahoma being nuked, because that's really where we are right now. Would Barack Obama ever make a joke about Alabama or Oklahoma being nuked? Would he ever say, let them take out Alabama and Oklahoma? No, he wouldn't. We can look at the policies and how bad they've been for America. We can look at the personnel and see the savage damage personnel has done to the Pentagon and to the Justice Department and to the very institutions that have held up American democracy. We can talk about the lies, all we want to talk about the lies. But as a conservative, what I look at are the things that Russell Kirk talked about, that we are guided by convention, by custom, by the Constitution. And when convention and custom and norms are savaged daily to a point where a joke becomes about nuking over 10 million Americans, you know, suddenly, Willie, it just doesn't strike me as funny anymore.
2: No, and I think you're not alone, and we may find out 4 weeks from today that many Americans agree with you that they don't find the act funny anymore, if they ever found it funny. And the country is being asked to grade this president on such a curve that he makes a joke. I guess I hesitate to even use that word.
1: He made
2: a comment. Well, I don't know who it was for or why he would have thought it was funny, but about nuclear attacks on American cities that, by the way, are in a blue state that he doesn't need to worry about, which is the antithesis of what being the president is all about. And it's laughed off by some people. And if you dare criticize it or raise it or bring it up, then he's owned the libs and he's owned the media. See, they took the bait again. Well, no, we should hold our president and all of our public figures to a much higher standard than just brushing off a comment like this or some of the other ones that you just detailed right there. And John, I would also just offer that that comment was made in the context of his trying to completely, as we saw, blow off the Iran war. It'll be over soon. Does anyone in America, does anyone in that room actually believe that? Because he said at the beginning it was going to be 4 to 6 weeks, and now when we're eighth month, it's going to be fine. Gas prices are going to come down. Don't worry about it. It's Ukraine's fault. Is anyone buying this argument anymore? I think that's the question. So then he goes off on that tangent. Because prices are so high, let me change the subject and say, well, I have to continue down this path with Iran. We got to prevent them so they don't attack one of our cities, and that's why you have to eat these gas prices for the foreseeable future.
1: Trying to, again, justify a failed war of choice, a war that has made the economic situation for most Americans worse, and that there's no end in sight, despite what he claims. He's saddling Republicans with another unpopular issue. They're going to be asked about this now. Also, we know President Trump has next to no filter. He's blurting something out of nowhere about Los Angeles and San Diego. Is it possible he received some sort of briefing that there's actually a threat against one of those cities and he's now just saying that? Or at the very least, Mike Barnicle, this is now yet another moment of where there is no bottom here. It's a further coarsening and degrading of the American rhetoric of the American presidency. That's an office that throughout its existence, you know, good presidents and bad, and certainly some lowlifes who spent some time there in the centuries past. But like the office was still held with a certain respect. There was a certain decorum that was anticipated and people held to a certain standard. Trump has just blown all of that away. And even if it is the most harmless explanation, a very, very bad joke, it's deeply distasteful. These are, as Joe said, these are not Democrats. These are not Californians. These are Americans.
3: And that was the president of the United States speaking that we just heard and that we're talking about now. And you wonder, when will this country, when will America stop sleepwalking through this presidency and realize the damage that's already been done, the rhetorical damage, as well as the physical damage, programs being slashed, cruelty as an element of politics in this administration. When is America going to stop sleepwalking and recognize what we are dealing with?
2: And Mika, it's a question that Joe has asked many times. When you see a moment like that and you see people laughing and cheering,
4: yeah,
2: it's that fundamental. I know nobody raised you that way. Your parents didn't raise you that way. Your pastor didn't raise you that way. Your coach or your teacher, all the people in your life, the mentors and influences. But how did you get to the point in your life where you were able to laugh at that, where you're able to laugh at Paul Pelosi being attacked with a hammer? We could cite 100 examples over this last decade. Why is that funny to you? Is it funny because you think it's going to incite a reaction from the people you don't like in the country that you disagree with? Oh, that's a good one. He's going to own the lefties. He's going to own the media. I just can't get my head around what's happened to people, Joe, that some of us even know, who laugh at stuff like that.
0: Well, and dismiss it, justify people being shot in the streets of America, people being beaten up, justify being people, parents being dragged away from their children at school bus stops, being disappeared, young children being put into internment camps. I could go down the list and they justify it. It is crazy. But you said something, Willie, about Donald Trump being graded on a curve. And you know, every time I hear people talking about how biased the media is against Donald Trump, oh, media bias against Donald Trump, the worst ever. Of course, people from Fox News saying that, I think that's cute. But the worst ever. I looked at the New York Times, I looked at the Wall Street Journal, I looked at the Washington Post, I looked at the Financial Times, looked at all the websites this morning to see how many picked them up. Only one, the New York Times. If any president in American history had called for the obliteration of two American cities, even in what his deranged supporters would say is a joke, deranged because if you think it's funny to joke about 10 million Americans being killed by Iran, that's a serious problem. That's a serious problem. But he's graded on such a curve that the bias actually breaks the other way. He gets away with things that no other president would ever get away with because people in the media are so numbed by it all by now. So media bias, yeah. Media bias in a way that breaks his direction. I mean, you could take his quotes from last night. You could take his quotes from other speeches. You could run together a supercut of all of those clips and ask the same questions about his mental acuity that we were asked about Joe Biden's mental acuity. But that's not happening, and that won't happen. Maybe afterwards people say, oh, I knew about this all along and I'm going to write a book about it. Where was the media? Yeah, whatever. Whatever, Trevor. It's not happening. And it's not happening now because Donald Trump is graded on such a curve that he can say that, you know, he can say, let me get it right. Let him take out L.A. and San Diego. And only one newspaper, national newspaper, reports it. That's a problem.
4: You mentioned Joe Biden. We're learning new details about how the Biden administration worked to manage the fallout from Israel's conduct of the war in Gaza following the brutal Hamas terrorist attack on October 7th. As the New York Times reports, President Biden had grown so livid at Prime Minister Benjamin Netanyahu that he appeared close to washing his hands of the whole conflict and cutting off the critical flow of American arms. BB man, what the F are you doing? Biden demanded when they got on the phone. You think I'm Santa Claus? No Santa in Israel, pal. That exchange was revealed in the new book out today titled Brink, Inside the Race to Free October 7th Hostages. And its author, former White House coordinator for Middle East and North Africa, Brett McGurk, joins us now. And Joe, that it was quite fascinating, the dynamics between Biden and Netanyahu yep. in the weeks after October 7th.
0: Well, I mean, in the years after October 7th and the year or so after. And Brett, you know, this actually fits very neatly with what we were just talking about, which I was talking mm-hmm. about Donald Trump and his mental acuity versus Joe Biden, his mental acuity. One of the reasons why I thought Biden's mental acuity was fine was one day in, I think it was February of 24, I spent 2 to 3 hours with him. It just we had a very long lunch, a tour around the White House. But I sat and talked to him for 2 to 3 hours. I talked to him about foreign policy. Talked to him about the West Bank. I talked to him about Gaza. I talked to him about Israel. I talked to him about Russia. I talked to him about South Korea, which was in the news at the time. We talked about Japan. Went all around the world. Talked about how we were beefing up bases in Asia. The reason I bring all this up is because his conversation always turned back to Netanyahu for two and a half, 3 hours. He was absolutely... Let me figure out, would say a certain phrase in Alabama. I'll just say he was ripped. He was ripped. He was upset with Netanyahu. He had no use for him because he saw what Netanyahu was doing would be destructive, not only to the United States, but in the long run, destructive to Israel. And that was basically a 3 hour running monologue about how Netanyahu was damaging U.S.-Israeli relations and damaging Israel. Talk about that.
1: Well, Joe, I remember seeing you in the White House residence, I think, around that time. I was up in the treaty room, probably doing some calls with the Israelis.
0: That's right.
1: With the president.
0: Yeah.
1: But, all of that is detailed in here, those calls. There's obviously a lot of colorful language. They had known each other a lot of time. But, you know, this book documents just the most horrific, most polarizing a crisis imaginable, and we're at the 3-year anniversary of it now. And you had all the players on the field, Joe. You had Netanyahu, which you had to deal with, and of course, the tragedy of the 250 hostages that were taken on October 7th. And to get a ceasefire in Gaza and stop that war, you had to get a deal for the hostages. The whole thing was intertwined. Meanwhile, the call that you just discussed, Mika, that very firm discussion, we were also at that same moment Iran was preparing to launch what then was the largest missile and drone attack in history, and we had to mobilize forces to help defend Israel. So all of this comes together in the Oval Office in real time. I've worked with 4 presidents. I've really never seen crises like this. But I documented here, and what it's like, you know, we're talking about Iran and missiles, and what it's like to be in the Situation Room as almost 200 ballistic missiles are flying towards Israel. And it's a 13-minute flight, and for about 6 minutes before defense is engaged, it's just totally quiet because you're at the mercy of defense systems and technology, the professionalism of our military. These extraordinary moments, it's called Brink, Joe and Mika and all of you, because that's what it was like. We were on the brink, not only of just finding some way to bring this conflict to a close and get the hostages out, but on the brink of a broader regional war. And just to finish the point, you know, Joe Biden called me 2 days before the inauguration. We're waiting for the hostages to come out. They came out the day before the inauguration when that deal started. The 3 girls that should have come out a year earlier.
5: But he said to me, you know, all the headlines about the region, the Middle East, were on the brink of a regional all-out war. And we didn't have an all-out war on the president's watch. And the book kind of documents one of the reasons why. Some really critical calls that were made, when to use U.S. military force, when not, what the objectives are. So I tried to just, I really poured it down in this book. I just tried to, this is what it was like from a firsthand perspective, and our readers are right there in the room as it goes down.
2: Yeah, it's an amazing book. There's great detail in here we want to get into. I do want to ask you about the reporting we've had recently that's been all the talk in Tel Aviv about Netanyahu receiving warnings about what happened on October 7th from Egypt, from the UAE, from other regional partners. What do you make of those warnings, and how do you make sense of the lack of preparation for what happened on October 7th?
5: Yeah, so Willie, I mean, first of all, Israel to this day has not had a commission of inquiry about what was missed. Whenever something like this happens, we had it on 9/11, you have to have a commission of inquiry. Israel had it in the Yom Kippur War. They have not had one here.
4: Like that, that's just unbelievable.
5: Yeah, and I think there's obviously a lot of political motivations for that, but you have to have a commission of inquiry to make sure something like this does not happen again. Now, I say in the book, and I document October 7th, what we learned in real time, we did not have any warnings and indicators. We looked through our intelligence, and we were not aware of any real warnings that went to the Israeli system. I think the Israelis had an assumption in their entire system, political echelon and the security echelon, and I've talked to all these guys up and down, that, you know, Hamas was deterred, was assuaged, was not about to do something major. And it was just a tragic false assumption. But there were intel analysts who were seeing things. Information wasn't passed up. That seems clear now. And you have to have a commission of inquiry. Israel's going to have an election, of course, at the end of this month on October 27th. We'll see what happens there. But the country needs to really pull itself together. It's just too divided.
6: So, Brett, in the days after the terrible attack, President Biden, I believe on his trip to Israel, but certainly he said it other times as well, warned Israel, like, of course you're angry, of course you're going to seek justice, but don't make the mistake we made after September 11th when we escalated too far, thinking about the war in Iraq. Obviously, Israel, Prime Minister Netanyahu did not listen there, and what happened in Gaza. Can you detail, as the president and his team saw that his words were going unheeded, the sort of what efforts were taken to try to rein in the Israeli response?
5: Well, we faced that trip. You're on Air Force One on that trip, and you're there in the basement of the Kempinski Hotel. I describe it like a funeral scene. You could hear a pin drop as Netanyahu and the Israeli team walked in. And one thing we learned on that trip, you know, we were trying to say, is there a way to keep the Israelis out of going in on the ground in Gaza? Because the situation at the time, just a few days before that trip, John, there was almost a major war with Hezbollah on October 11th. It looked like Hezbollah might cross the border. Israel is about to do a preemptive strike. We would have had a major regional conflict right then. So this is really, the whole thing's on the edge. And we were trying to walk through with the Israelis what their strategic game plan was. What was clear in that trip, though, was the Israelis, top to bottom, we have to go in on the ground. This cannot end after what happened on October 7th with Hamas still in power in Gaza. That was like a consensus in the Israeli system. And then the issue is, well, how do you actually achieve that objective, given that Hamas prepared for two decades for this very conflict? And they built tunnels longer than the New York City subway system, multiple stories below ground. They would not allow civilians below ground. Just one tragic thing about that trip, we were going to go to Amman, Jordan, the first stop, and we were going to see President Sisi of Egypt and King Abdullah of Jordan and Mahmoud Abbas, the head of the Palestinian Authority. And one of the issues was, you know, where are civilians going to go? Every conflict in this century, civilians are able to flee out of the conflict zone for the most part. We try to do that. In Syria, 6 million civilians left Syria. I was involved in the Battle of Mosul, which was horrible. A million civilians, we got out of the city. There was nowhere for people to go. And I called the Egyptians early on, can we allow civilians to come to Egypt temporarily? The Egyptians said no. But we were going to raise that issue in Amman when the president went, and we had to pull down that trip because there was an attack on a hospital that it was reported it was an Israeli strike and hundreds dead. King Abdullah said to the president, I'm so sorry, you can't come. Turned out not to be an Israeli strike, but we pulled down that trip. I think it was a real missed opportunity because just civilians had nowhere to go in this dense urban environment, and it was a horrific situation for everybody involved, and there's too much loss.
3: Can you talk about the impact prior to October 7th, the impact of Israel, Netanyahu, and the millions given to Hamas?
5: Yeah, I go through that in the book, too. You know, I came into the White House on Inauguration Day when Joe Biden swore the oath of office. You get briefed in, and I learned about, starting in 2017, 2018, Qatar was paying Hamas significant amounts of money every month, about $15 million or so every month. This policy started when the Palestinian Authority stopped paying salaries into Gaza. And the Qataris said, we have to, you know, Hamas is basically the government. They're not just a terrorist organization. So that's when that started. And I thought at the time that's, and we, Treasury Department gave a waivers for those payments to go. But again, that was Israeli policy across multiple governments. I think that was a huge mistake. And the Israelis assumed that was going to help, again, assuage and buy some peace. We had an 11-day Hamas-Gaza conflict early in the Biden administration in March of 2021 that we were able to get a ceasefire after 11 days. Yeah, those payments were going in every single month. Again, to pay, you know, civil servant salaries, because all the ministries are Hamas, but also to fund Hamas's war machine.
3: Yeah.
5: And that was a big mistake.
4: The new book, Brink, Inside the Race to Free the October 7 Hostages, is out now. Former White House coordinator for the Middle East and North Africa, Brett McGurk, thank you very much.
5: Thank you, Mika.
4: For coming on the show this morning. We appreciate it. And still ahead on Morning Joe, the man who made subprime mortgages gripping with The Big Short and who turned baseball stats into poetry with Moneyball brings us inside a look at the early days of President Trump's Department of Government Efficiency, as told by the public servants who were targeted. Best-selling author Michael Lewis joins us next with his new book, You're Watching Morning Joe. We'll be right back.

0: Hey, our next guest is taking readers inside the Trump administration's so-called DOGE campaign. Remember that? To slash government spending? With stories of civil servants who were simply doing their jobs, protecting taxpayer data, enforcing the law, fighting wildfires, and more, when they were suddenly labeled, quote, blockers. A term for people the department viewed as standing in their way. With us now, New York Times bestselling author Michael Lewis. His new book is titled Blockers, Rebels in the Deep State. I want to quickly get to this and the debate we're having about AI and the so-called doomers standing in the way of those who are on top of Mount Olympus telling us how things are going to work out. But what I'm struck here, Michael, is by the fact that when I talk to people on the inside throughout this entire process, at the beginning, this, you're just not going to believe this, Joe. I know you guys balance the budget and you're proud of that. You're not going to believe. We're going to save $1 to $2 trillion. And you're going to, I kind of go, no, you're not. No. And they were true believers and saying, oh, they didn't call me a blocker, but you're out of your mind. It's an old way of washing. I said, you do understand 85% of what we spend money on, entitlements, defense, interest on that, you're not going to touch. And the other stuff's going to be much more important to Americans than you're suggesting right now. But they weighed in there and ended up being a catastrophe. Talk about your interest in this and talk about how far short of their goal they came.
1: So it wasn't just DOGE I was interested in. I think DOGE was just one piece of the Trump administration's assault on the civil service. DOGE is the beginning of the book, but they fade away. DOGE, you know, the interesting thing about DOGE is Elon Musk is supposed to be so smart, but it never made sense. As you say, if all you're attacking is 15% of the budget, you're not going to cut $2 trillion out of the federal deficit. It's just not the math. So what were they doing? Either he didn't know what he was doing or he was doing something else. And I think like DOGE was kind of the artillery strike before the invasion, and that what was really going on was a massive power grab. I mean, in the chaos, they eliminated inspectors general, they seized all kinds of agencies that they probably didn't have the right to seize. They established that this 2 million person civil service, previously took an oath to the Constitution and served the people, was going to be a loyalist operation that served a single person. I mean, that was the push was all in that direction. And that's what interested me, because I thought, like, if you change the environment that much, if you take this thing that was once this way and you turn it into this loyalist operation, everything that happens in it is going to be different. You know, all the incentives for the people inside of it are going to be different. And so what happens to like the basic functions of government? What happens to public safety? What happens to like long-term science research? What happens to like data and information collection? You take these, and so that was the premise, and you go out and you find people who are doing critical things like, I don't know, preventing your tax returns from being weaponized by the White House. And you find oh my God, this person no longer has a job. You know, it's a fundamental shift in how we govern ourselves. And I don't think it's gotten enough attention.
2: No.
0: And of course, attacking the very government that oversaw the American century. And this whole idea that we're going to bring a CEO in, they know how to run a company, and bureaucrats in Washington are just such idiots. I've seen it time and time again. CEOs come to Washington, D.C., and almost every single one of them gets devoured. But I'm wondering, does this teach us a lesson finally? You know, my pet peeve is, oh, we need Washington outside. We don't say that about brain surgeons. We need somebody who's an outsider, who's never done an operation on a brain before, or car mechanics, or general contractors, or dentists. But this whole idea, we're going to bring Elon Musk in, who knows absolutely nothing about Washington, D.C., or we're going to bring Donald Trump in, who just says, I alone can fix it, that has absolutely no idea how to work with Congress, no idea how to work with the bureaucracy. I mean, does this book, after you read this book, explain why it's important to actually have knowledge, experience, and wisdom inside the government?
1: Yeah, in between the lines and directly. I mean, I think that, you know, what I find interesting is the conversations that aren't happening. I mean, these people, the civil service, just generally, the stories don't get told, and the stories can be amazing. I mean, just amazing. So, I mean, movie-like caliber stories. The stories don't get told, and the thing that never gets kind of asked is, like, who should be running these places? Like, it's like Howard Lutnick is nominated to be Secretary of Commerce. What qualifications does he have to be Secretary of Commerce? It's almost not fair to Howard Lutnick, because this has been going on for a while. But it's like, we seem to think, like, whether you were not, were or were not on the Epstein list is more important than have you run an organization like this? Do you know what's inside of it? You know, do you understand the Weather Service, which is inside of it? Do you understand NIST, which is inside of it? Do you have any kind of plan for it? That conversation just doesn't happen. I think, like, basic, like, tests of character and qualifications for the people who run the various agencies in the government is a really good idea. And Trump has just that's been a problem for a long time. I think Trump is just, he's taking it to an extreme. And the whole Musk thing, I don't know what Elon Musk thought he was doing. I mean, it only makes sense if you think of it. I mean, even people closest to him don't know what he's thinking, because you're right, the numbers don't add up. But if what he was doing was trying to create enough disruption so that they would make room for this power grab, or if what he was doing was all he really wanted was to have a friend in NASA, because SpaceX is what he cared about, then it makes sense. But I mean, look, what has happened? He was all about, he said, the budget deficit. The national debt's gone up $3.5 trillion in the last 2 years. That makes no sense.
2: Yeah, that was a charade, obviously, that they were going to bring down the budget deficit with Doge. What you do in this book so well is humanize this too, because you find, and anyone could go find it, go to your post office or wherever, people who have made careers of working for the government, people who are proud of working for the government, people who have done a good job working for the government, people who are important to the government being pushed out, and you highlight a woman named Kathleen Walters as one example of that.
1: Well, she was the human being between your tax return and the White House. I mean, she was the privacy office of the IRS, and she was asked right away to hand over the file of the tax returns of undocumented workers. There's a special database, so they're assigned a number so they can get Social Security numbers so they can pay taxes. They've paid hundreds of billions of dollars of taxes over the last 30 years, and there's been an understanding that those tax returns are as sacred as they're protected, just like our tax returns. The ICE didn't know where to find undocumented workers. The tax returns had the most recent home addresses, and it was clearly against the law to hand them over. But you know, they came for them. They came for them. They got them. And you think about this. I mean, this is a larger conversation about how we handle data. But she knew that what she was doing. She had an oath to the Constitution. She had an oath to obey the law, and this was a violation of the law. And not only that, it was a sin. It was like, you know, the last time that this sort of thing happened was in World War II, when the census data was used to round up Japanese Americans. Yeah. But that was legal. This is like a similar sort of thing and illegal. And this attempt to kind of get to break the norms and break the rules and sort of change the nature of the government is, I mean, it's a big story. And so she got washed out.
3: Wow.
1: She got labeled a blocker, and she got washed out.
2: About to retire too, wasn't she?
1: Yeah. But you find, you find people, it's not just that they're good people who are serving their country. Some of these people, I mean, these are people doing unbelievable things. This guy in the middle of the book who invented a fire science, the science of like urban interface fires. He did it inside the Department of Commerce. And it's like, these fires every year are a bigger and bigger deal. He is the key to, like, how we're gonna respond. And his science is a person deep. And Howard Lutnick came in and just starved him, like took away his credit card, made it hard to do his work, and he's out. And you measure, it's very hard to measure the cost of that, because it gets paid decades down the road.
4: What about the cost of, you mentioned the word cost, the cost of people who have disappeared from their jobs, departments being headed by Robert Kennedy, the FBI being headed by a nitwit, stuff like that. the cost of that. Can we ever measure that?
1: I mean, you feel it, right? You feel it when you can't eat the lettuce. Or you're right. That's when you start to, or the plane falls out of the sky. I mean, those, it's a it's a degradation. You think of, I think there's like this disconnect between Americans' view of their government and what the government actually does. Americans, when they think of their government, think politics. Like, all these problems that the private sector does not want to deal with, and there are a lot of them, get dealt with there. And sometimes they get dealt with well, and sometimes it's inefficient, and the systems are maddening, and we all have a big conversation about how the place could run better. But the idea that you're just going to kind of like gut it is nuts, because it's protecting. It's essentially in the business of prevention, right?
3: You hear about the cuts at the Defense Department that impacted the way Iran was struck. Or with the writing of this book, what do you feel the most dangerous void has been created with getting rid of stuff?
1: God, I'm going to answer that in a little bit of a meta and probably a frustrating way for you. I think what's being threatened is the very idea of civil service, the very idea of public service. Mm. That it's turning it into a more cynical operation. Mm-hmm. It serves the narrow interests of a president. And so you're not going to work there. You're not serving your country anymore. And if we lose that, I mean, so many of these people are there. So many of these people, everybody in this book could make more money in the private sector.
3: Right.
1: They'd be more famous in the private sector. They're not after any of that. They're there because they believe in the country. They're serving the country. And if you sort of cut the knees out from under people like that, you're shifting a value system. You're like, there's a.
3: And that was the first thing they did.
1: That is what they did. It is what they did. And more generally, I mean, in a very general way, a lot of what these people are doing is creating trust. And it sounds strange to talk about trust in government, because everybody says they don't trust the government, but they drink the water. Yeah. They hold dollar bills. They hold treasury bonds. They actually, in their behavior, they're making a lot of assumptions. And the assumptions are they trust. You're attacking that trust is what you're doing.
3: The new book, Blockers, Rebels in the Deep State. It's out now. Best-selling author Michael Lewis, thank you very much for coming on the show this morning.
1: Thanks for having me.
3: We appreciate it. And coming up, the Trump administration is continuing with its plan for a multi-million-dollar expansion of an ICE detention center in New York State. Democratic Congressman Joe Morelli visited the facility. He'll join us next to discuss what he saw and the efforts to help families who've been detained. Morning Joe. We'll be right back.

0: Welcome back to Morning Joe. The Trump administration is reportedly moving forward with a major $17 million expansion of the largest ICE detention center in New York State. It's a project that could potentially include tents or trailers, all or part of which is intended to house women in the facility that currently only holds men. The news comes as the Buffalo Service Processing Center in Batavia already operates well over its 650-bed capacity. Joining us now, Democratic Congressman Joe Morelli of New York. The ICE facility in Batavia is not in his district, but he visited the site earlier this year and has been working with families detained there. Let's start there. What have you seen? What have you heard? Who have you seen who's being detained?
1: Well, I visited a gentleman by the name of Omar Ramos Jimenez, who has been detained now for 9 months. I saw him a couple of months ago. I've been working with his family to try to secure his release. And it was heartbreaking. Here's a gentleman who's been in the United States for well over 30 years, came here as in his late teens, early 20s, has two children, American citizens, has been active in his church parish, and has been a small businessman. He has a work permit until 2030, but he was scooped up and he sits in a cell in Batavia. It literally one of the most heartbreaking moments in my career. And for what? I mean, the interesting thing is when you go around the facility, they're color-coded, the detainees. So dark blue means that they're detained, but they've committed no crimes other than the question of whether they're, you know, have their proper... Exactly. Yeah. There were a handful, literally a handful out of the hundreds I saw in orange or red, which meant that they either got some criminal past or violent. But the vast majority of these are nonviolent people who just looked confused and frightened. And there's no reason they should be there.
0: And held for months and months and months. And now they want to build a large tent for women. What are we talking about here? What are the plans for expansion? And are these lawful?
1: Well, those are all great questions. I mean, the problem is with this administration, the Congress gets virtually no information. I'm an appropriator. It is adjacent to my community, the metro area of Rochester and Buffalo. It sits right between us. And you get virtually no information. And the idea that you'd build tents, we were just talking about, in with all due respect, I love upstate New York. I live there. But it's in the wintertime. It can be brutal conditions. And they're talking about spending millions and millions of dollars. They should really, half the people there, more than half the people there, should just be home. And the interesting thing, when I met with Omar, who, as I said, has been a small business owner, he's a sweet, gentle man. When I got up to shake his hand and say, you know, let me know, we're going to continue to try to keep in touch with you and your family. And he said, this is the first time I've been able to touch a person. When my family comes, rarely when they get the chance to see him, they're behind glass. Well, I mean, this is heartbreaking. Oh. And all he said was, I just want to go home, but not to Mexico, where he hasn't been for decades. He wants to go home to Rochester and the community that he loves.
2: So, as you said, Omar has lived in Rochester for decades,
1: yes,
2: worked there, paid taxes, raised a family. He's an American by every definition of it. And he had a work permit. So the question is, why was he arrested? On what charges?
1: Well, it's interesting. He was actually lured there. He checks in as he goes through his checks. He's going through an asylum process on appeal. And he was told to come to Batavia to fill out more paperwork. And that's when they detained him. So he was there under false pretenses, in my view. And he's just a gentle, sweet man. I mean, it was literally heartbreaking to me to see this and to spend 9 months. And when I went around and saw all these young people just cowering, and some of them you could tell with their parents or older siblings and just holding on for dear life. I mean, it is so immoral to do this and to not spend this money, all the money we're spending, to be able to give people a path to citizenship, I think is verged on criminal.
3: So, Congressman, can you speak to the impact in the communities of what you're seeing here? Obviously, families that have been ripped apart because someone's actually being detained, but also the sense of fear that permeates elsewhere because people are afraid that they could be next.
1: No, there's no question. I mean, it has had a chilling effect on workplaces where people have worked in hospitality and construction. Certainly, you know, agriculture is huge in upstate New York, so farm workers. So people are cowering. They won't go to church. They won't go to work. Their kids aren't going to school, all for fear of just being picked up. And it's had this enormous impact in our community, but it's had enormous impact in communities all over the country.
4: So how many are housed in the facility that you visited that you're talking about? And are they the worst of the worst?
1: I mean, that's the lie to the whole thing, is that these are supposed to be murders and rapists. These people haven't even committed crimes. They said the vast majority, 90%, were in these dark blue jumpsuits, which they indicated to me meant that they had committed no criminal penalty. They were going through, in many cases, as Mr. Ramos Jimenez is, he's going through the asylum process. So he checks in. He's never missed a check-in. He has a work permit. That work permit, as I said, extended to 2030. So that tells you how much of a risk
4: lawyer?
1: He has. And we're working with his attorneys and working with the family. And but it's been just, I mean, so hurtful to him, to his family, to the community at large, to your point. And this is someone who not only is not the worst of the worst, he's contributing, paying taxes, owned a small business. It's very popular in the region. So people, as you understand, are
0: there are
1: decidedly upset
0: so
1: about it.
0: So many cases like this. So many.
1: Yeah.
0: Democratic Congressman Joe Morelli of New York, thank you so much. Will you please keep us posted on the developments with all of these detention centers and these cases? We appreciate it.
1: Thank you. Thanks,
0: and still ahead on Morning Joe, President Trump now claims that his super PAC will pay for his TV ads. After backlash over taxpayer money funding the commercials, we'll follow that. But that announcement came hours after Vice President J.D. Vance defended the ads. We're going to go through all of that next on Morning Joe.

Still ahead, Republicans are spending millions to help Senator Tom Cotton hang on to his seat in Arkansas. Democratic nominee Hallie Schaffner will join us to discuss how she's standing up against the spending, plus the issues facing voters in her state. Morning Joe. We'll be right back.

0: Take out a city. Let him take out Los Angeles. Let him take out San Diego. This is a very small price to pay, and it's going to be over with very soon. It's essentially almost over with, and they might keep going a little long. You know, they always say they have a big threshold for pain. They need it. Let me tell you, they need it. But it's going to end very soon, and it'll end one way or the other. And your gas and your gasoline and all of the things.
1: President Trump last night in Nebraska, again, trying to justify the higher prices Americans are paying for fuel and other goods, while also just casually calling for Iran to attack two of the most populous cities in the United States, Joe.
2: Yeah, you know, there will be some, oh, he's just joking. He's just, well, okay, well, great. Tell me then, please, what other American president in our history, post-Civil War, have called for the destruction of entire cities? Joking. If this is your joke, if this is your idea of a presidential joke, joking about the killing of 10 million or so people, is that where we are? Because I thought it was bad enough when he was joking in front of California Republicans several years ago. I think it was in 22. About an elderly man getting the hell beaten out of him and almost dying, Paul Pelosi, remember? And he led those California, and they were just laughing their asses off, thinking that's just the funniest thing in the world, talking about the brutalization and near killing of a man who, by the way, a lot of people on the MAGA right spent about a week suggesting, you know, drumming up rumors about Paul Pelosi, the man who was the victim of it. So I thought that was pretty bad, Willie, when you're joking about the battering and the abusing of an elderly man, almost killing an elderly man. I've got to say, a president of the United States, we're not talking about Henny Youngman here. We're not talking about Jack Bay. We're talking about the president of the United States talking about the obliteration of San Diego and Los Angeles as a joke. That's what I've already heard this morning. Oh, he was just joking. You people just don't get. No, I don't get. When the president of the United States says Iran can obliterate Los Angeles and San Diego. Not funny if you're an American who actually believes that presidents should do more than divide us.
3: Yeah, and this is sort of the response and the reaction when the president says something like this over the years. Immediately, his team or those who defend him on podcasts or social media say, he owned the media. He owned the left because they got upset about the thing he said. Well, yeah, there are certain things that you ought to be upset about. And if he was joking, what's the joke? I'm happy to.
2: What's
3: if
2: the
3: there's
2: joke?
3: A joke in there somewhere. I don't understand what the joke is. And embedded in that alleged joke, embedded in the alleged joke is, well, California's blue. Those are lefties. So let them bomb L.A. and San Diego. We got to protect Omaha and the places I care about. That's not the voice, obviously, of an American president. And as you say, Joe, it goes without saying that if any other president, especially a Democrat, let's say Barack Obama, for example, or Joe Biden, made that joke, there would be outrage across the board and maybe calls for impeachment.
2: Well, of course, there'd be calls for impeachment if he called for the obliteration of, say, Jacksonville or Birmingham, or if it were a Democratic president calling for the obliteration of Republican cities. Of course, there'd be immediate calls for impeachment. But again, this is what, and by the way, the president, Jonathan Lemire, calling for the destruction of two American cities in the closing run of a critically important midterm election. You do wonder if you're a Republican running in California, do you now go along with the president's joke and say, hey, that's pretty funny? Pretty funny. He's talking about the obliteration of 10 million or so people. What a funny joke that is. He should take his act up to the Catskills after he's finished at 1600 Pennsylvania Avenue. Do you go along with that joke because you are just that weak of a man? Or do you actually stand up and say, you know what, that's really out of line? Joking about the killing of 10 million or so Americans? We'll see what he does. But like I said, they laughed when he talked about Paul Pelosi almost being beaten to death. Now, jokes about the killing. I guess if you're in California, it's funny when you talk about somebody being brutalized or entire cities being wiped from the face of the earth. That's now a joke. That's now a joke for Donald Trump. I think actually what it suggests, folks, is just how low this president has taken himself and his party after 10 years in American politics, that people in that audience laughed at the prospects of 10 million or so other Americans being wiped off the face of the earth by a nuke from Iran.
4: Yeah, there's no bottom here. I mean, President Trump is going to take shots at his political foes, and those often, he just deems them, they're other Americans. He's never tried to be president of the entire country. He's never tried to be president of blue states and red. We see that from his governing. We see that from his rhetoric. And yes, there were laughs in that audience last night. Today, there will be, you know, some California Republicans, you know, who are going to be asked about this. And yet again, they're going to be put on the spot as to whether they defend President Trump or not. Odds are they will. They'll say it was a joke. They'll play it off. It's so rare to have a Republican actually defy him. But it's also just another unnecessary distraction. And yes, this is we'll be on to the next outrage tomorrow, almost certainly, right? But this is the problem that Trump has created for Republicans, whether it's his policies, because the war in Iran, or his tariffs or everything else, or what he says. He's giving them nothing to work with, Joe, nothing. And we're now a month from the election. And I've talked to Republicans last week for my piece, a couple more over the weekend, who just say it's almost as if he's actively hurting our chances, or at the very least, he's doing nothing to help. Yet another negative distraction for the GOP's chances.
2: Well, he does. And this, by the way, this is exactly, Mika, what Karl Rove is warning about. Don't let Donald Trump go out on the road. You people that are talking about sending him out on the road, this is a terrible idea, because every day he's going to say something else that's going to hurt Republican candidates. Mm-hmm. And if you're in California and you're trying to figure out whether to vote for a Republican or a Democrat right now, all things being equal, well, this certainly doesn't help Republican candidates' chances. And also, again, he's got more things to worry about, right, than going around and deeply offending people in California, and I've got to say across the country. You've got gas prices at record highs. You've got diesel prices at record highs. Just telling people, hey, don't worry about it. This is just short-term pain. Don't worry about it. It's worth it. It's worth it. Mm-hmm. You know, by the way, if they do get nukes, let them annihilate Los Angeles and San Diego. But it's worth it. I don't know that that's a good closing message for a Republican Party that is faring worse in polls than, you know, yesterday there was a Gallup poll that showed, I think, 11-point division between Republicans and Democrats on the generic ballot test. You have Dr. Oz going on Fox News lying about the price of butter, saying, oh, it's only a dollar. Laura Ingraham goes, where are you shopping?
1: Yeah.
2: I mean, even Fox hosts are going, wait a second, what's wrong with you? Like, wait, how out of touch are you? And we're seeing exactly how out of touch they all are in this final run.
1: I think it's generous to say it's a joke. I think this is all part of the he didn't mean it mind game that he plays with his party and his supporters and the American people. He didn't mean it when it came to the tariffs. So many people were so surprised that the tariffs happened. And I saw that in real time. You saw it in real time, Joe. Mass deportations.
2: Well, I saw it,
1: Only going to get the worst of the worst. Yeah.
2: Mika, we saw it from the Treasury Secretary before he was Treasury Secretary, who told us, oh,
1: fumbling
2: he doesn't
1: around
2: mean it on tariffs. Yeah. He doesn't mean it. This is just his opening bid. He's not going to do that.
1: Right. Or what about January 6th? Or what about retribution? I mean, all these things. He didn't mean it. He doesn't really mean it. John Heilman, how many times have we heard that? And by the way, it's either he doesn't mean it or I haven't been watching the news, is what you'll hear from people who want to protect the behavior of this president, which every day seems more and more dangerous to the safety of this country.
5: I mean, you're right, Mika, those are the two options that Republicans are often given. The I didn't read his Twitter feed, or now I guess his Truth Social.
1: Just not reading the news.
5: I don't know. I'm not familiar with what the president said. I'm not paying attention to that. That's probably the less objectionable than the President Trump didn't mean it, what he said, because often, again, I'll go back to our standard framework, projection or confession. Mm-hmm. In this case, I think Mika, you're coming down on the side of projection. You know, he's starting to talk about things that, you know, on some level, you know, he wouldn't mind seeing happening. Not actively trying to make them happen, but wouldn't be.
1: I would take it seriously.
5: Wouldn't be terrible. I would take it seriously too, because as we know about Donald Trump, he says a lot of things that he never does anything about. He also rarely does anything that he hasn't previously forecast. He telegraphs every punch and every one of his desires comes out. Everything. There is no filter on him. And I think to Joe's point, you know, it's 4 weeks out.
1: Yeah.
5: And.
1: What are you doing?
5: The most fundamental thing driving the elections across the country, everywhere, is voters who do not think Donald Trump cares about what they care about, that he's not addressing issues that matter to them in the most kind of fundamental way. Whatever you think about his motivations in saying this, whatever you think is going on inside that head of his, there's not a vote that wins. It doesn't help any Republican candidate anywhere, not just in California, but anywhere in the country, where the Republican looks up and says, well, Donald Trump said that yesterday, I can run on that.
1: Mm-hmm.
5: That's part of a message that's designed to reassure some of the skittish voters who are turning away from the party that tries to help people feel like maybe the president and the Republican Party are on their side and focused on the real lives of those real people. There's no analysis by which you could come up with an argument that this helps even a little bit for him to be saying these kind of things. And the message does go far and wide. People say, well, he's just going to red states. It's like, have you lived in America? We live in a nationalized media environment where it doesn't matter if he says it in Oklahoma, or if he says it in Illinois, or if he says it in Missouri, or if he says it in Washington, D.C. Every Republican candidate now has got to answer questions about another dumbass thing that the president said that doesn't help their cause at all.
3: And again, incredibly flippant about the cost of gas.
5: Sure.
3: It's going to come down. I'm going to end the war soon. Well, he said it was 4 to 6 weeks when we started the war. We're into our eighth month now. Diesel is $6 a gallon in Nebraska. And his explanation, part of the context for that comment was, I need to keep fighting the war so they don't have a nuclear weapon. Don't worry, we'll end it soon and gas will come down. Will it? When? When will the war end? He's been promising that for months. Let's bring in MS Now congressional reporter Michael Schnell. She joins us live from Grand Island, Nebraska, the site of that rally last night. Michael, good morning. Thanks for getting up early for us. Tell us what it was like inside the room last night.
6: Well, I mean, Willie, it was very clear that President Trump is well aware that he has a big problem on his hands, and it's what you guys were just talking about. It's these gas prices. Gas is well over $4 a gallon. It's well over $6 a gallon for diesel here in Nebraska, a state where farmers are at the heart of the workforce, and they're really struggling with these high diesel prices. So President Trump came in here to Grand Island, Nebraska, and he made a pitch on gas prices. Within minutes of speaking, he said that the war in Iran was worth it, and that this blip of high gas prices, which we know has not been a blip, it's been like this for months, is worth it and a worthy reason for being in the war in Iran. He also said that gas prices would be below $1.85 a gallon very soon. By the way, the last time gas was that low was during COVID-19, and before that it was in 2016. And then he rolled out an executive order that waived off-road requirements for a certain type of diesel, insisting that this would save money for Nebraskans. The gas prices was the constant theme throughout this speech. But of course, the big question is, was this too little too late? Is there enough time for gas prices to calibrate? I've been talking to lawmakers, Republicans back in Washington, who say we are too late in the game right now, 28 days away from the election. There is no time for these prices to come down in a substantial way to change voters. But I spoke to a lot of voters who were at the rally last night, and they were craving some sort of guidance from the president. I heard from a number of Trump supporters, one woman who was wearing a sequins MAGA jacket, who said gas prices right now are just too high and the president is not doing enough to address them. Her husband, by the way, is a farmer, so he's really feeling the squeeze from these diesel prices. So whether or not this message was enough to move the minds of voters, that's, of course, going to be the optimal question. And it all comes on the backdrop, guys, of this very competitive Senate race that we are seeing here in Nebraska. Unexpectedly competitive. President Trump won the state of Nebraska by 20 percentage points back in 2024. That same year, though, Deb Fischer, who's currently the Republican senator from Nebraska, she beat independent Dan Osborne, who's currently running, by only 7 percentage points. So the Republican candidates have run behind Trump. Now Dan Osborne is up against Pete Ricketts this time, the Republican Senate incumbent, hoping to turn this red state blue. Now, it was very clear that President felt the need to come in for a rescue mission. It's his latest stop on this tour of red states around the country, as Republicans have been on defense trying to defend these very, very key Senate races if they want any chance of keeping hold of their majority come November. And then one more thing I'll note, guys, is that President Trump went back to a similar refrain that we've heard in different rallies in recent weeks, saying he may not be on the ballot, but urging Republicans to vote as if he is. He's very aware that who controls Congress will have a large bearing on how his last 2 months, 2 years in office play out.
3: And as you say, Michael, Dan Osborne running as an independent, making some serious noise in that race. MS Now congressional reporter Michael Schnell, live from Grand Island, Nebraska. Thank you. Meek, a couple other notes from the president's speech last night. He blamed Ukraine for high gas prices, for their attacks on refineries in Russia. Not his war in Iran, blaming Ukraine, which was invaded, of course, 4 years ago. He said he drove past a gas station in Iowa where gas was less than $2 a gallon. It's coming down. The average price of a gallon of regular in Iowa is $4.11. Made that up out of whole cloth. Flip now on mail-in voting. He's supporting mail-in voting now.
1: Wait,
3: he said, I need you to vote however you can vote. I'd rather you vote in person, but it's okay.
1: But he was against it.
3: Now I say you can vote mail. And as he signed that executive order that Michael mentioned on diesel, Natalie Harp walked it out to him. He signed it, and he said, this is like the Price is Right when the perfect person hands you this document, and then signed it. A penny for the thoughts of the First Lady.
1: Coming up, our next guest is running for U.S. Senate in Arkansas. Democrat Hallie Schaffner is challenging Tom Cotton, the incumbent Republican who just had a dust-up with President Trump over daylight savings time. We'll talk about that race and so much more straight ahead on Morning Joe.

And again, remember, with the word, it's just artificial. It's a little bit high. It's a small price to pay for keeping the world safe, keeping our country safe. They can take

0: Welcome back. The Trump administration is ramping up deportations of immigrants to so-called third countries. These are countries they are not from, nor have any ties to. Let's bring in MS Now international reporter Ines de la Quatera, who joins us live from Ghana with exclusive reporting on a father and community pastor from Texas who was deported to one of these third countries in West Africa. Ines, what did he tell you about the situation he's now facing?
1: Hey, good morning, Mika. Yeah, so at least 25,000 people have been deported to third countries so far. We know of Latin American migrants who've been deported to the Democratic Republic of Congo, a pro-democracy Iranian activist deported to the Central African Republic. And we spoke to Pastor Samuel Namdi, who is someone who fled religious persecution in Nigeria, had been living in the U.S. for the last 8 years, has American kids, was working full-time for UPS, and has no criminal record. And he was deported to Ghana.
2: Pray for Pastor Namdi.
3: There's a crucial figure missing from this church service in Mesquite, Texas. A 9-year-old hasn't seen her dad in months.
4: It's been hard. He calls up sometimes and I start to miss him.
3: A father of five, a pastor in his community, and a full-time UPS driver with no criminal record.
2: All of us, we are crying like somebody died.
3: On July 31st, Pastor Samuel Namdi was deported to Ghana, a country he had never been to and has no ties to, under the Trump administration's expanded use of so-called third country deportations.
5: How do I start all over again when all the ties I have is in America, all the connections I've built in America, my work is in America, my life is in America, my family, everything is there.
3: We met him in an undisclosed location in West Africa, where he is now stuck in limbo.
5: You are welcome, welcome, welcome. It really felt like a dream. I could not reconcile the fact that I am far removed from my family. I could not reconcile the fact. I kept saying, where is this? What is this?
3: Samuel got to the U.S. back in 2018, fleeing the growing persecution of Christians in Nigeria after gunmen stormed his home.
5: I don't want to relive it because it was traumatic. This was what led me to take my family to safety.
3: It's a cause the Trump administration has repeatedly drawn attention to.
6: We've had very serious problems with Christians who have been murdered, killed in Nigeria. We're going to be working on that problem.
1: So in Samuel's case, a U.S. immigration judge ruled that his life could be at risk if he was sent back to Nigeria and issued him what's known as a withholding of removal, essentially preventing officials from sending him back. But technically, there was nothing preventing officials from sending him to a different country.
3: On July 6th, Samuel was detained on his way to work.
5: This was all of the outfit I had on me.
3: He was wearing his UPS uniform when they deported him.
5: Like this, going to work, doing what I do every day.
3: Deportees told us their hands and feet were shackled for hours on the flights. Upon arrival in Ghana, most are then sent back to their countries of origin against their will, where they say their lives could be at risk.
7: This is a cynical attempt to bypass the U.S. courts by bringing them to Ghana and letting Ghana do the dirty work.
1: What we found in our reporting is that the vast majority of the people being brought here are then forced onto their countries of origin, which is refoulement, which is in breach of international law.
8: We have had a number of lawyers make these allegations, but they remain allegations. Lawyers say things. It's not everything that is said that is necessarily true.
1: That's what we're hearing as well from talking to deportees.
8: As you said you've heard. You know, it's one thing to hear sometimes, but another to be able to substantiate and verify, yes.
1: So you're denying that chain refoulement is happening?
8: As far as I know, it is not the policy of the government of Ghana to do that.
3: It's unclear what many of the countries who've signed up to this are getting in return. In many cases, the terms of the deals have not been made public, but are costing U.S. taxpayers hundreds of millions of dollars. The Ghanaian foreign minister has publicly said that as part of this deal, Ghana got the U.S. to lift visa restrictions on its citizens.
9: I might be in a precarious place. I might be in a heartbreaking place.
3: But thousands of miles from home, Samuel has begun preaching, saying it's a way to keep himself from depression. President Trump had promised to target the worst of the worst. But for Samuel, the consequences have been devastating, tearing a family apart and depriving American children of their father.
5: One of the pains I have seen in this life is children not having their father around. Mm-hmm. I do not want to be an absentee father. All I wanted to do was to raise my children, to raise my family.
1: Now, the Supreme Court has ruled that third country deportations can continue for now while it reviews whether the policy is lawful. We did get a statement from DHS. They told us that illegal aliens being sent to a third country receive notice and assurances prior to their removal. In Samuel's case, his lawyer tells us that did not happen. The family did not get proper notice. And I will say, well, we've also been reaching out to Senator Ted Cruz, Cruz being from Texas, which is where Samuel was living, and Cruz obviously being someone who's also spoken out a lot about the persecutions of Christians in Nigeria. They have not responded to our repeated request for comment.
0: Incredible reporting, and Samuel is just one of many. MS Now international reporter Ernesta Lecuatera live from Ghana. Thank you very much for your reporting this morning. And we'll be right back with much more Morning Joe.

0: if you look historically, you know, go back to the Obama administration with the Affordable Care Act, you have the people's government using tax dollars to advertise about what the government is doing. It's part of actually, I think, living in a constitutional republic. You have to be honest with the American people about what you're doing, about what's going on. And part of that is getting out there and telling the message. So I don't think there's anything unusual or unorthodox about it. I'm sure that some people probably don't like it. But if you look at the message of those advertisements, they're not partisan. They're not, you know, it's not like we're advocating for a particular candidate. We're trying to tell a story, I think, about how great the United States of America is.
1: So that was Vice President J.D. Vance yesterday defending the use of taxpayer money for television ads promoting the Trump administration. But shortly after those comments from the VP, President Trump announced his super PAC will actually start paying for those TV spots after all. Whoops. Sorry, J.D. Trump wrote on social media, "I have decided to do the patriotic ads, among others, and pay for them myself with money I raised for MAGA Inc." The campaign-style ads began airing last month and include text paid for by the U.S. government. At least one of those ads includes footage that originally appeared in a 2024 Trump campaign video. The political ad tracking firm Ad Impact estimates that the government has spent at least $10 million to air the ads across cable and network television. Let's bring in contributing opinion writer for the New York Times, Molly Jung Fast. And Molly, first of all, Vice President Vance left sort of out an island there, not for the first time. But again, it just shows, let's combine a few things we've been talking about this morning, that this president, again, just doing things that would be unthinkable for any of his predecessors. And that includes these taxpayer-funded ads. That includes joking last night about having Los Angeles and San Diego wiped out by an Iranian attack. And yesterday on True Social, going after the Democratic candidate for Senate in South Carolina, calling her Annie Tranny Andrews, using the same sort of slur rhetoric that his defense secretary used a few days prior.
2: Yeah, so I thought it was particularly interesting this watching J.D. Vance defend something and immediately seeing the admin pull the rug from under him, which we have seen a number of times. I think the larger message here is that pushback actually works, right? Because it was the pushback that caused the Trump administration to reverse themselves on this. And I think that's really important. And it's an important lesson going into the midterms when people are anxious about the possibility of this administration doing something untoward. That's a really good message, which is that these people tend to lose in court, that if there are the right channels to push back, i.e. lawyers and the law, that they tend to back down. And I think that's a really important data point. So for that South Carolina Senate race, I think it's pretty interesting to see that Republicans are on the back foot here, which is incredible, right? Like, Darlene Graham is just not the candidate her brother was. I think that's pretty clear. She can't answer the questions the way he can. She doesn't have the background. And so they're really starting to worry about this race. And that's why we're seeing it on Trump's social media.
1: I mean, no one's really suggested South Carolina is in play yet. But the fact that Trump has taken a moment to talk about it suggests, well, maybe he sees some polling.
2: Or there's anxiety, which is
1: at the very least, some real fear that a wave could be coming. Yeah. Meanwhile, Texas Attorney General Ken Paxton claims he has very little control over his own embattled U.S. Senate campaign. That's in some newly leaked audio. Politico released the audio yesterday, which was recorded in Washington almost 2 weeks ago during a small fundraising event.
3: It comes down to your messaging, which in a federal race comes from other people a lot of times, which you don't control. So I have a little control over my bucket. That's about it. And my little bit of time that I can go out and get to as many people as I can. But I've never been in a race where I felt less control over the campaign and what issues are going to matter, because it's all coming, you know, from D.C. and I don't control message or what we're doing, I don't have the ability to change anything. So I have to live with whatever I've got. So it is a challenge.
1: Politico reports that one attendee who was granted anonymity to discuss the private meeting said that Paxton never explicitly said he was referring to Trump's team controlling his campaign, but quote, everybody knew what he was talking about. In a statement to Politico, a campaign advisor for Paxton said this: campaigns don't coordinate with super PACs, and that's obviously what AG Paxton was referring to. This all comes just days after the New York Times released audio of Paxton privately saying that Trump's midterm convention in Dallas had hurt his poll numbers. The same advisor for Paxton dismissed that recording as manipulated nonsense. But, huh, two leaked recordings, same campaign, blaming others. Huh, that's interesting. President Trump, meanwhile, is set to hold a rally tomorrow in San Antonio for Paxton and other Republican candidates. Paxton is expected to be there and to give a speech before the president takes the stage. From Texas now to neighboring Arkansas, where Republicans are pouring millions of dollars into elections there, including the race for U.S. Senate, as Republican incumbent Tom Cotton and his allies are outspending his Democratic challenger, Haley Schaffner, 65-1. That's according to Ad Impact data. And as Punch Bowl News points out, it's possible Cotton loses nothing by blasting his politically fresh opponent, but because she is airing so few of her own ads, Cotton is likely raising voters' awareness of her candidacy. And Haley Schaffner joins us now. Great to see you. We appreciate you being here. We should start with what appears to be, at least in President Trump's mind, the single most important issue for your state, as he's badgering Tom Cotton over daylight savings time. Could you explain to us what this is about? But more than that, how Trump and Cotton, though yes, they disagree on this, but Senator Cotton has certainly, for the large part, carried Trump's agenda, including with a very unpopular war in Iran.
4: Well, thank you so much for having me. I'll tell you, over the 450 days that I've been on the campaign trail, not once have I been asked about daylight savings time. Yeah. I mean, what Arkansans are talking about, they're talking about gas prices and grocery prices. They're talking about health care. I mean, to your point about the attention and spending on this race, I mean, the Republican Party, the National Republican Party, is paying more attention to this race than the National Democratic Party. They've spent $13.5 million in Arkansas against a farmer and a first-time candidate, and Tom Cotton still isn't showing up. I mean, we're having a debate next week, and I will be standing on stage without him. I mean, I hear from Democrats and conservatives every day. I hear from Republican farmers. I hear from folks telling me about what Republicans are saying across the state, and they're saying they're going to vote for me. And that is because this is all about traveling the state, showing up, building trust, listening to Arkansans every single day, showing them that they matter in a way that Tom Cotton hasn't and never will.
1: So let me follow up there about the funding discrepancy. Can you take us inside the room in terms of pleas you perhaps have made to national Democrats for this money? Because there does seem, we have seen polls tighten all over the country in places that would be unthinkable a few months ago. We are seeing Democrats suddenly with real shots in places like Kansas, Iowa. There's even some chatter in South Dakota. What's stopping Arkansas from being on the list?
4: Well, I don't think that necessarily we have to outspend Tom Cotton. We certainly have to outwork him, and we've been doing that. I've been on the campaign trail for a year and a half now. I'll tell you, in January, we did an internal poll that showed only about 30% of Arkansas's electorate knew who I was. The poll, the independent poll in August, 70% of voters know who I am now. And the only one spending money so far until recently was Tom Cotton. I'm happy for him to keep saying my name because Arkansans, we are so fed up with politics right now. I mean, left, right, liberal and conservative, we're real people. We have real problems. We're crying out for someone who believes that the purpose of government is to solve problems and create progress and not just posture around for the next election. These ads, it's posturing, it's fear mongering. It's not addressing the things that Arkansans care about: gas, groceries, healthcare.
2: Haley, it's Molly Jongfest here. Hi.
4: Hey, Molly.
2: I interviewed Rob Sand, running for governor of Iowa, for my podcast, and he talked about some of these other farming issues, like polluted groundwater, right? That Iowa's the number two cancer state with new cancers because of some of the groundwater problems from farming. I wonder, from some of the pesticides, I wonder if you could talk about some of the sort of local farming related or pesticide related or agriculture related problems. For example, I know diesel is historically high, and so that's caused a real problem for farmers. I just am curious what the sort of local problems you're having in your state are.
4: Well, and I, of course, I talk to a lot of farmers. I'm a sixth generation soybean and rice farmer myself, and I wouldn't be here if last year I hadn't closed my family's 150-year-old farm because of the farm crisis. And you're absolutely right. The thing that is top of mind for farmers, especially as they're going to the field to harvest soybeans, is diesel prices over $6.50 a gallon for road diesel, a little bit less for farm diesel. And I mean, this is the war in Iran. That's what I'm hearing, is folks are really angry that we're in a seemingly endless, expensive foreign conflict that we haven't had a good reason given for. And this is something Tom Cotton's wanted for the last 12 years. He finally got the war he wanted. And Arkansas farmers and families, we're the ones paying the price. We've lost 25% of the family farming operations in Arkansas. Our credit agencies are saying that over 50% of farmers right now aren't going to be able to pay back their loans this year, which means we're just going to see more closures. It's our largest industry. We really cannot afford another 6 years of Tom Cotton.
1: Democratic nominee for U.S. Senate in Arkansas, Hallie Shaw, thank you. We hope to have you back.
4: Thank y'all so much.
1: Up next here on Morning Joe, after winning the top prize at the Cannes Film Festival, the new drama, Fjord, is set to hit theaters. The star of that film, Academy Award-nominated actor Sebastian Stan, he will join us next right here on Morning Joe.

0: with five children, unless there's some discipline, you know. So.
1: Hey, come down. I want to talk to you.
2: What happened to you?
1: I just fell down the stairs.
3: You had to pray every day?
2: What happens if you don't do your prayers?
3: Is there a physical punishment?
1: Define physical.
0: Yes?
4: I'm from the local police. We just need to discuss something with you.
0: Discuss something with me? No?
4: No.
5: Do you understand why? You should talk from my baby.
6: Don't they have to prove what they claim?
7: Not before they take the children, no.
8: That was a look at the new movie, Fjord, which just took home the top prize at the Cannes Film Festival. Joining us now, one of the stars of the film, Academy Award nominee, Sebastian Stan. Sebastian, thank you so much for being here. We should note the film received a 10-minute standing ovation at that film festival. For those who are just coming to this and trying to learn what this film is about, give us a quick sense.
9: Well, it's quite timely, actually, in the sense that it's about an immigrant family that moves to a different country and then sort of comes under scrutiny for their belief systems and values, and their children are taken away, they're torn apart, and the question in the movie is whether it's for the right reasons or for the wrong reasons.
8: And talk to us about why this film, this role, this part resonated with you.
9: Well, I myself was an immigrant. I came to this country when I was 12, very much the age of the kids in the movie. And so I felt not only did I want to reconnect with this country that I'm from initially, you know, Romania, but I also felt like thinking about fatherhood, wanting kids, and asking myself, how can I be the best parent I can be now? How do we raise kids today? I felt that the themes of the movie were really very aligned to what I was asking myself personally, but also to a lot of what we're all asking ourselves kind of today. I
8: think. And you're a new father now, we should note. So we have a clip from the film in which your character, as you say, a Romanian immigrant father, is trying to navigate parenthood in a new country and faces a dire situation when his kids are taken away by Child Protective Services.
5: Apparently we risk prison once we admitted that we slapped them.
10: Lisbeth, we can't sit like sheep and watch these people abuse their power.
5: I brought a lawyer.
10: Who plays by the rules?
5: She's doing her best.
10: Her best. Her best is not enough if you want to have the children back.
5: What do you want me to do?
10: Nothing. You did your best. Now I take over.
11: Sebastian, such a powerful movie, and you have, talking about, you have a child. How did your feelings about your experience as an immigrant change, and how do you change from doing this movie, and what was your experience there, and how, I mean, I think being a parent changes you so much. I'm curious, you know, you did that right before the movie. You had a baby right after the...
9: I did. I didn't have a kid yet when I was doing the movie, but I was thinking about it, and it was a plan already in motion. Look, it's really hard. I mean, we were talking about it. You know, you wake up in today's world, and you turn on the TV, and you're just, you know, immediately flabbergasted at what you see. But at the same time, you wake up, and you see these beautiful, innocent eyes looking at you, and you feel this responsibility towards the future and making sure that they have an opportunity, a chance to have at this world that we did. So there's a huge responsibility to it. I think as it pertains to the movie, you know, again, we have these, and same for me, coming from this very traditional upbringing, which is explored in the movie, it's this question of, like, where does culture, tradition, and history still serve us, mm-hmm. and where does it get in the way now as it pertains to this next generation? How do we raise them? And I think the movie brings all that up.
8: Yeah, it's certainly a very, very timely story. The new movie, Fjord, is out in select theaters this Friday. Actor Sebastian Stan. We also, of course, see you in the new Avengers movie this December, as well as the next Batman movie coming up as well. Great to see you. Thank you for joining us this morning.
9: Thank you guys for having me. Big fan.
8: And that does it for us this morning. We appreciate you watching, and we'll be back tomorrow at 6 a.m. Eastern for another Morning Joe. Money, Power, Politics with Stephanie Ruhle is up next here on MS Now after a short final break.

0: Today, early voting starts for important races in Ohio as Sherrod Brown tries to return to the Senate 2 years after losing his seat. Can Democrats make gains with Ohio voters that typically vote Trump? Then I talked to Republican Senator Tom Tillis about his battles with Trump and his regrets on cabinet confirmations. Plus, is this White House for sale? New reporting on DHS giving Kristi Noem's donor a multi-million dollar contract just before she left her post. We'll talk to the reporter on that story as Noem pushes back. Money, power, politics just getting started on this Tuesday morning. Good morning once again. I am Stephanie Ruhle joining you live from Times Square, where it is 9 a.m. on the East Coast, 6 a.m. out West, and we are just 28 days away from the midterms. Every time I say that, I think about all of our reporters out on the campaign trail, and I'm sending them my prayers. Early voting has started in several states, including Ohio, where Republicans and Democrats are both trying to win over blue-collar workers and rural voters. The Democrat running for governor, Dr. Amy Acton, has made several appeals in areas that typically vote Republican. And in his bid to return to the Senate, you remember him, former Senator Sherrod Brown is relying on labor unions to drum up support to overcome the shift to the right that began in 2016. We're going to have to wait and see if that strategy can be successful in a state that the president won by 11 points back in 2024. The president will appear with the incumbent Republican Senator John Husted there this week. Meanwhile, the president was campaigning in Nebraska last night, and he has sparked outrage with these comments on Iran.
1: With the war, it's just artificial. It's a little bit high. It's a small price to pay for keeping the world safe, keeping our country safe. They can take out a city. Let them take out Los Angeles. Let them take out San Diego. This is a very small price to pay, but it'll end very quickly, and prices are going to come down very sharply.
0: Let him take out L.A. or San Diego. Governor Gavin Newsom, no surprise, responded by calling the president deranged and dangerous. I got questions. I know you do, too. Send them my way. What do you want to know? The midterms, the war in Iran, the economy. Take your pick. Just scan the QR code on your screen and send us your questions, and we will try to get to them later in the program. But for now, let's get smarter with the help of our lead-off panel. Michael Schnell is on the road. Emma's now congressional reporter. She is joining us from Nebraska this morning. Former Ohio governor and Emma's now political analyst John Kasich and Larry Sabato, director at the Center for Politics, a UVA professor and presidential historian. All right, Michael, you are in the field. You were at that rally last night when the president said that about California. What was the audience's reaction like? Especially because you could even put LA aside, but again, he is saying to voters, pay a little bit more at the gas pump. It's a small price to pay when it's not a small price for a whole lot of people.
2: Steph, I can tell you for myself, I was standing on the press riser in that room, and it was the moment where I thought to myself, did I really just hear that correctly? Is that what the president said? I can tell you there were some applause and some claps in the room after that line, but there wasn't a rousing reaction that maybe President Trump would anticipate. And I think it's because that point that you just alluded to, Nebraskans right now are struggling with high gas prices, particularly high diesel prices that are well over $6 a gallon, which is squeezing

0: farmers. Farmers make up such a key part of the workforce here. They're unable to power up their tractors, their pickup trucks, and other machinery on their farms because of the high diesel costs. So Nebraskans here don't see this as a laughing matter. President Trump made the argument a number of times that these high gas prices are a worthy price to pay for the end goal of making sure Iran doesn't have a nuclear weapon. But I could tell you, I was talking to folks who were online and in the arena for this rally. Mind you, these are President Trump's highest, strongest supporters. And a number of them told me they believe that the cost of gas is too high. They want the Iran war to come to an end. And most importantly, they don't think that President Trump is doing enough to address the problem. So I don't think they really saw what he said as a joke because they're really feeling this pain at the pump.
1: Governor, what do you think?
2: Well, I mean, that kind of rhetoric is just, you know, crazy, as you said, Stephanie. Look, I mean, the challenge that... If you take Ohio, for example, it's really interesting, Stephanie, because I have a lot of people I talk to about things. One person thinks that Sherrod Brown is going to win. And because the economy is not good, because Democrats are really fired up to get out and vote. And another confidant of mine said, no, that she thinks that Husted at the end will pull it out. You know what it really gets down to is turnout. Are the Democrats really going to turn out? Do they have a ground game, you know, in Ohio? And if they have a ground game, I think Sherrod will win. But the question is, do they have the ground game? The Democrats now have a lot more money than what they had just about a month ago. People are fired up. And the question is, do Republicans get out and vote? And can Democrats produce the voter outcome that, you know, across the country in order to, well, they're going to win the House. And then the question gets to be, the Senate looks more and more likely that they can win it, but it's too early to say now. We still have time, and we don't know the results of that ground game. That is really critical in these elections.
1: We can look at polls, though, Larry. There's a new New York Times poll out that has Democrat Sherrod Brown leading Husted by 3 points. That's obviously within the margin of error. I want to get your read, because to the governor's point, you know, can Democrats get their voters out? There's tons of voters in this country that are not Democrats, that are not Republicans. They're just the American people who want to live better lives.
3: Sure. And really, the greatest advantage, in my view, other than Trump himself and all the messes that he's gotten us into, the greatest advantage Democrats have is the fact that independents this year, instead of breaking 55-45 or something like that, as they normally do one way or the other, they're breaking 2/3 or more to the Democrats. And these are some of the voters that you're talking about. And that's what gives Democrats a chance of winning in places that a year ago, honestly, none of us believed was really going to happen. You know, Alaska and Ohio and Iowa and Kansas, of all places, Texas. And we'll see whether it really happens. But, you know, we get stuck in the past. Everybody does. And you think, well, what's happened since 2016 will continue forever. Just as far as the eye can see, you know, Ohio is going to vote Republican and these other states are going to be pro-Trump. That's not true. Look at the history of each state and you'll see that over time, sometimes just a decade or two, you'll have a state going back and forth and back and forth. You know, voters are not irretrievable. And they also vote their interests, and that leads them sometimes to vote in a direction that they may not in the beginning have thought they were going to vote.
1: Governor, I see you nodding.
2: Hey, Stephanie, can I jump in here with one something?
1: Please.
2: Because, you know, in 2010, when I was elected governor, every office in the state was occupied by a Democrat. I won in 10 and then, you know, won again. And that second election is what kind of knocked the Democrats, you know, off kilter, because they didn't have the organization to put up a fight for my reelection. But I have always felt that places like Youngstown and Toledo and parts of Cleveland, they're not Republican areas. They've been voting Republican. You see, I've always felt that Ohio will swing back. The question is, will it swing back enough for Sherrod Brown to be able to win? That's the question. But Ohio is going to be in play. And I think Larry's point is correct, that just because it used to be X doesn't mean it's going to be that way tomorrow. And I think Ohio is a good example of a place where people in Youngstown, you know, the Youngstown area, Stephanie, very Democrat, very blue collar. They were voting Republican because they thought Trump was going to fix things for them. When the things are not fixed, when the prices of everything are up, then they begin to say, well, wait a minute. Maybe I need to go back to what my roots have been, which are traditionally Democrat.
1: Because it's proving the point that people vote based on the policies and how those policies impact them more than the parties or the politicians, because the parties, for the most part, people have lost faith in. Like, there's a new Associated Press poll of rural voters, and it found that they were divided over Trump's immigration policies, and they're frustrated by the state of health care and the economy overall. What does that tell you, Larry?
3: Well, it tells me that you're going to have a slice of rural Americans who have voted for Trump three times and voted for most Republicans during the same period, maybe even earlier, that are going to be either deciding they're busy and are not going to participate, or will even consider and vote for some of the Democratic candidates. The question is always, what percentage? Will it be a tiny slice, or will it be a sizable contingent? Well, if you believe the polls, and we're back in that period of the election where everybody's talking about how much bias is in the polls, how many points are Democrats picking up that they won't get on election day? We don't know what the percentage is, but there are going to be some of them. The economy is bad from an individual's perspective on costs and prices and gasoline and diesel. They don't like the war with Iran. It's incredibly unpopular. And they also see corruption. Corruption at the top, corruption with Trump, corruption with his family, corruption with his buddies and billionaire friends. These things matter.
1: Governor, you obviously think Ohio is the most important state for many, many, many reasons. But the reason I'm most interested in it, and the reason I really wanted you here today, is because Ohio has half of all the data center ballot measures in the country. What can you tell us about how important this issue is in Ohio?
2: Well, there's a lot of people don't like these data centers. And so right now it's a hot issue. But I kind of look at this as something that passes. It's here today and gone tomorrow. The big push is going to be, frankly, you can't locate these data centers in these big population areas, number one. And number two, that if you're going to have a data center, you're going to have to bring power to power that data center, your own power. You're not going to be able to rely on ratepayers. And that's where the problem is now. People are angry because their utility bills are going up, and they look at data centers and they say, you know, in that case, you know, I hate these things because it's driving up my costs. Ultimately, the issue, I think, will be resolved, but it's going to be resolved whenever the data centers are forced, these companies are forced to provide their own power. So right now it's a hot issue. Do I think that Husted and the governor candidates and all that, it'll be decided on the basis of data centers? No. I think there's two issues that really drive the electorate today. First of all, with Trump's opening thing about, you know, bomb Los Angeles or whatever, there's a certain sense of meanness that has settled in. Americans don't like mean. They overreacted and overpushed to the issue of getting rid of these people who have been living in this country, maybe came in illegally, but they've been contributing members of society. The way we've been treating those people, people are sick of mean. Some of the stuff with ICE, mean. You take mean and you add it to a lousy economy, it's a big problem for the Republicans. And the question is, can the Democrats actually produce? They talk a good game. Will they produce? We'll see.
1: And if I could connect the dots for 1 second, the mean behavior as it relates to immigration also impacts our economy in a very negative way. And just one other point, Governor, when you said, you know, until these AI companies are forced to provide their own power, these data centers, wouldn't you also say if they're forced to actually pay their fair share of taxes? Because so many of them are located in opportunity zones where they're not even paying taxes, and all the people living around those data centers are.
2: Yeah, I think that's a legitimate issue. But at the same time, I've got to tell you, Stephanie, because you're you know, very smart on the economics. If you have an opportunity in the Rust Belt to start attracting technology here, and I know that there have been incentives provided to these companies, but the amount of payback in terms of the creation of jobs has been really significant. Ohio is not what it used to be. It's not just steel. Now it's technology, it's biotech, it's so different than it used to be. So you don't want to just say we don't want to have any of these data centers, AI matters. So, but yes, and it's not only a matter of bringing your own power, but there's also an issue of the cost of the transmission lines, which should be borne as well. That's all that fits together. But at the end, we're seeing an economic resurgence in the state of Ohio. We've gone from 48 in job creation now to first, number one. So let's not get too carried away.
1: No, I would say that's a huge positive. I guess I would just say when these companies are forced to provide their own power, my question is, who are the lawmakers that are going to force it? Because you know who's not? President Donald John Trump. Everybody's sticking around. This conversation continues in 90 seconds.

0: Okay, our panel is back with us. Michael, I mentioned it in the last segment. The president is now traveling around. He is positioning himself as the closer, right, in all these campaigns. He said yesterday, we're going all over the country. When I go there, they win. Is that how the candidates feel? Because we're watching, whether it's Ken Paxton leaking it or somebody on his team who doesn't like Ken Paxton leaking it. Ken Paxton himself, who you would think is the most Trump-aligned candidate, is kind of trying to distance himself, saying he can't even choose his campaign messages, and said that Trump being at the Trump-a-palooza only hurt him.
1: Yeah, I mean, Steph, I think that where the president is going, clearly he thinks he's going to have pull there. I guess candidates are accepting his presence. They're not saying no. We know that they're saying no in other places. We're not seeing the president go to some of these really purple states or really battleground districts when we talk about control of the House. We just saw that midterm convention when there were a number of these vulnerable Republicans who did not attend because they didn't think standing beside him would be successful. But I could tell you, the president may think that going to these red states will help the candidates because he had so much pull there. But voters are saying that may be turned on its head. Take a state like Nebraska, for example. President Trump won this state by 20 points back in 2024. That was just 2 years ago when he had this handed victory. Now Pete Ricketts, the incumbent senator, is in a very tight race against independent Dan Osborne. I was talking to a voter at the Trump rally yesterday. Her name is Wendy. She was wearing a MAGA and Trump sequence jacket. So there's no question about where she stands in terms of liking President Trump. She told me that the president has not done enough on gas prices. Diesel is way too high. And by the way, I asked her, why do you think that Pete Ricketts is having a tough time? She said, because I think that the national narrative is now playing down and trickling down to this race. President Trump has kept us in the war in Iran. That has kept gas prices up. Folks are now associating all Republicans, even if they're on the ballot, they're not on the ballot, in this case, Pete Ricketts, with Trump's policies. So it is then pulling them down. And President Trump has said he's on the ballot this year, even if he's not actually. He knows that who controls Congress, particularly the Senate, will have a very large bearing on what his last 2 years in office look like. So for somebody like Pete Ricketts, he is struggling now because President Trump's approval rating is down, because he is keeping America in the war with Iran, and because gas prices remain up. So he may think he could have strong pull in a place like this because he won by 20 points 2 years ago, but the narrative, it seems to have shifted.
0: Larry, Donald Trump is not the only president on the campaign trail in the final stretch. President Obama plans to get more involved, too. What's your take on both of these moves?
2: Well, you know, I was interested to see, and I had not noticed, the approval levels, the favorability levels of the various former presidents and current president. President Obama is at 57% favorable. We all know where President Trump is. You know, it's somewhere down in the low 30s. So between these two presidents, I think it's pretty obvious who people might listen to. I don't know how much endorsements really matter in a general election. They do matter in primaries. But I think Democrats, you know, they have their all-star player out there, and apparently he's going to be traveling around to as many states and districts almost as Trump is, and that's bound to help Democrats.
0: What do you think, Governor?
3: Well, I think, first of all, Bill Clinton would being out there would be really effective. I don't know if he's going to be out there because, you know, a lot of people, Republicans, say, oh, you know, he was a really good president and he could be pretty impactful. The reason why Donald Trump goes to places is because he's got to get the Republicans to turn out and vote. There is a two-edge to that. Now, John Sununu is sort of staying away up in New Hampshire, where Sununu could actually win that race up there. Which is really a critical race to keep an eye on. But a lot of the places where he's going, including the state of Ohio, is to try to get people riled up, the Republicans, so they'll go out and vote. He's not trying to appeal to the independents. He's not trying to appeal to Democrats. He's trying to get his people to get out and vote. And that's, you know, these elections are all decided by who the heck shows up at the polls. And remember, early voting has already started. And I think that you're going to find early voting has been a big edge for the Democrats. But, that's why they're all out there. Obama's out there trying to make sure Democrats show up. Same thing with Donald Trump.
0: All right. Thank you all for starting us off today. Governor Larry Michael, thank you. Before we go to break, we do have some breaking news I want to share. Another arrest was made in the investigation into a suspected terror plot at a British Air Force base that held U.S. bombers. Seven men have now been taken into custody. The threat prompted the United States to remove bombers from the airbase last week. Police say that the investigation into the motive is ongoing. Coming up later in the program, high interest rates, they are not slowing down the AI boom. But I'm going to explain why that is a problem for the Fed. You know why? It doesn't help inflation. But first, right after the break, profanity-laced text to the president, regrets on some cabinet votes, and a very serious midterm warning. We're going to get into the bombshell book just released by outgoing Republican Senator Tom Tillis of North Carolina. He joins us right here when Money, Power, Politics returns.

0: Same.
1: You don't need me to tell you this is a pivotal midterm year, but 11 incumbent senators have decided not to run for re-election. One of them is two-term Republican senator from North Carolina, Tom Tillis. He has been known to clash with President Trump over things like Todd Blanche's nomination to be attorney general, the $1.776 billion so-called anti-weaponization fund, and the president's tax bill. While he prepares to leave Washington, Senator Tillis has come out with a new book titled How to Lose Friends and Antagonize Presidents, The Trouble with Sycophants, Courage Outsourcing, and Partisan Groupthink. There's a lot there, so Tom Tillis joins us now. Senator, I'm really glad you're here. There's a lot I want to cover, but specifically in the book, you share this text that you sent to the president where essentially you say, I want to help, but I don't take this BS from anyone, including you, Mr. President. I care if you fail. I want you to explain this because these are tough words, but at the same time, you voted for with him 95% of the time.
2: Mm-hmm. Look, with the president, the what is very seldom the issue. It's the how, okay? Think about the internal enforcement for immigration. I'm okay with deporting in an orderly fashion anyone who's here that's illegally present, that's not trying to go through a process to be here legally. But to do it the way Noam did it made us lose an issue that we were winning on.
1: That is the what, not the how.
2: Well, no,
1: what is what they're doing?
2: No, quite the contrary. Number one, the what on securing the border after the president won. Great win. He sealed a border that Biden let 4 million people cross. Now come in with orderly internal enforcement. I'm for that what? I'm not for Kristi Noem taking people off the border, putting them in the interior, not being properly trained to go through that process.
1: But why are we blaming Kristi Noem? Why are we blaming Pete Hegseth, all whom you voted to confirm? All of this is happening at the president's direction.
2: Well, number one, I was trying to tell people, maybe some people are not accustomed to hiring. You make a hire decision. Have you ever hired people before?
1: I have, sir.
2: Have you ever fired anybody?
1: I have.
2: Did you feel like because you hired them, you should never fire them or criticize them?
1: No.
2: That's no different than what I'm doing right now. I made a decision to let Pete Hegseth go through because the unanimous vote from Senate Armed Services. I'm doing his annual review and it's not looking good. We need somebody new. I made the decision, along with seven other Democrats, to hire Kristi Noem. A year in, she's clearly out of her depth. This is nothing personal here. She just can't execute. That's the point that I'm trying to make. It's the point I'm trying to make in the book. The president has great political instincts. He has you can't fire the president. I voted against impeachment because I thought it was a bad idea that the Democrats tried to come up with on a snap basis. You can't fire the president, but you can fire his advisors when they're giving him advice that's not looking around corners and making it difficult for the Republican brand. I'm a lifelong Republican.
1: But do you think he's replacing the people who he's firing with better people?
2: Don't know. All I know, I do know in the case of Todd Blanche, I think that we have a solid AG. Worked with him to resolve the J. Powell Warsh issue. Worked with him to resolve the payout pot for punks, or people call it the 1776 fund. He's proven to me to be a professional that I think's right for the role. But these other folks, they're just out of their depth. I mean, it's clear to me that Kristi Noem, being a governor of a state that has fewer people in it than the county I live in North Carolina, is a classic example where her executive experience didn't scale. She simply wasn't ready to deal with an organization as big as Homeland Security. Same thing for Pete. I'm not making a personal judgment about Pete. I'm just saying you being the lead of a 40-person unit, forward deployed, and you being a CEO for Concerned Veterans of America being removed because by the board, you probably didn't have the right skill set to now lead the most lethal, complex organization in the history of mankind, or at least in the history of the U.S. government. These are just personnel decisions to me. It's nothing personal.
1: But then let's go back to Todd Blanche, because you held up his confirmation because you were worried about this anti-weaponization fund, and you secured some sort of agreement that he wasn't going to move forward with it. Mm-hmm. It kind of feels like they're
2: no,
1: looking for ways
2: I think that's
1: to bring it forward.
2: Look, that's a liberal narrative. It is dead.
1: You know what? Guess what you're not going to say here, sir? That's a liberal narrative.
2: No, I'm not talking about you. I've heard it back home. I heard it from my colleagues on judiciary.
1: I'm going to want to hold on to this moment.
2: Yeah.
1: You think there is no effort on the part of this administration or Todd Blanche to bring back the so-called anti-weaponization
2: fund? There is no way that the payout pot for punks comes back, Period. End of story. We have enough information in the record. Everybody wants to use that as a boogeyman. And I just disagree with them. And you know, I'm going to be around. I'm healthy. I worked out this morning. I look forward to saying I told you so at the end of this term.
1: I'm going to invite you back to do that. I want to talk about corruption for a moment, because I know you feel like, listen, corruption's been around since the dawn of time. We've seen it for years. We've seen it in both
2: parties. And it's bad no matter who does it.
1: Do you think we have ever seen the level of corruption, the billions of dollars the president and his family are making? I mean, right now, the largest holder of the Trump meme coin that has no intrinsic value has $104 million worth of the Trump meme coin, yeah. And the president's hosting a dinner for the largest holders of that coin.
2: No, look, there's a difference, you know, at Price Waterhouse, one thing they taught us early as a manager, and a partner, is you figure out where the line is and you take a step back. You don't navigate the gray. And it does appear to me that some folks are navigating the gray. Whether or not it's illegal remains to be seen. It'll probably be the subject of an investigation next year if the House flops. Appropriately so. I have a real, so you have that piece. Hopefully the president has good advisors. They haven't run afoul of the law, but appearances are not good. Anytime a president makes $1 billion in the same year that people that are growing up in that trailer park that I grow up in, you know, it's a bad look. And I think that's one of the reasons why we have political headwinds. The big issue I have is with Don Jr. Look, I realize even people worth $300 or $400 million can have liquidity problems. But you'd have thought that he'd have figured out another way other than letting a Russian oligarch who has literally been on a mission with Vladimir Putin to Beijing fund a wedding. Doesn't make sense. Again,
1: okay, here,
2: is it illegal? I don't know. But appearances, it's the last thing we need. This is about the Republican brand.
1: But here's where it does make sense, okay? It makes sense because it makes us ask the question, is this White House for sale? Why would a Russian oligarch want to pay for Don Jr.'s wedding unless he was getting serious political favors?
2: I think people should, those are legitimate questions. They should be answered. My point in writing the book and my point in talking on these shows is I care about the Republican brand. I care about conservatism. I believe this country, and I know that my state, because we've empirically measured it over the last 20 years, is in better hands when Republicans are in charge. Right now, we are creating unforced errors, and we're creating an environment 28 days from now that could take us out of power in at least one chamber, not to mention some of the states that may be at risk for legislatures. So it's like, gosh, let's just admit these are legitimate questions and move on. Stop the nothing to see here stuff, and just say, yeah, we'll look at it. And if they've got a good case, then present it and say all this was above board. People may not like the look, but there was nothing illegal. I got no problem with that. What I got a problem with right now is a trend leading up to Election Day, and I'm doing my best to make sure that Republicans, soft Republicans, right of center, unaffiliated, get out and vote, because they have no earthly idea what the consequences will be if we lose Congress. This is a Congress that was led by Democrats that voted to nuke the filibuster under Biden's pressure. I have stood against President Trump's trying to nuke the filibuster. I'm worried about whether or not my Democratic colleagues are going to double down and destroy the institution of the Senate if they get in control. And that's what I'm trying to communicate to the voters who are going to be out in 28 days.
1: Well, there's two ways that Republicans could strengthen their chances of winning: actually addressing the corruption, or something that I would argue is a much bigger issue for the American people. It's affordability.
2: Oh, I agree.
1: And we have a current president who says affordability is a hoax. There's no issue.
2: Well, that, you know, I went back. I grew up in a trailer park in Nashville, Tennessee. I went back and visited it on Friday.
1: It's still there.
2: It is still there. I lived at 75 Waikiki Boulevard and 165 Sugarcane Lane over
1: there
2: the course of about 4 or 5 years. Those folks are always having an affordability problem. When a politician gets up and says it's a hoax, they're out of touch with that demographic. The question is, how many people are having an affordability problem? There is always an affordability problem.
1: Why do you think the president's taking this position?
2: I think he got bad advice. I mean, if the president called me and say, Mr. President, never called
1: Why do you talk about advice? He's the president. You said he's got great political instincts and millions of Americans
2: are suffering.
1: Okay,
2: well, let me ask you a question. When you prepare for this show, do you have staff or you just do it all off the top of your head?
1: It's a combination of the two.
2: Exactly.
1: And at the end of the day, yeah. I have the final say.
2: Well, I agree. Now, and when you've got the scope, and you just think about the scope and complexity of your show. Now, mm-hmm. leverage that or multiply that by being the president of the United States of America.
1: Yes, and if I were the president of the United States of America, I would damn well know that we've got an affordability crisis in this country.
2: I absolutely, like I've said in the book, I think the biggest problem with the president is he's listening to people who love to tell him how right he is, even when from time to time he's wrong. Either
1: but you
2: on
1: know,
2: the
1: he
2: what,
1: chose
2: but
1: that.
2: Most of the time,
1: when,
2: on
1: during the
2: out.
1: Transition, when Howard Lutnick was in charge of the transition, Howard Lutnick said the number one qualification to be part of this administration is loyalty to the president.
2: Yeah.
1: So the president has chosen to be surrounded by yes men and women.
2: I agree. And now what the president should look at is the result of the environment that we find ourselves in 28 days before the election. Last year, I warned against this. In April of 2009, after Lutnick is the architect of Liberation Day, within a week, I said, if this is the trajectory, we're going to have a very, very bad environment next year. That was April of last, I said 2009. That's when I predicted Obama was going to overreach and I was going to become Speaker of the House, which also happened. Now we are where we are.
1: Okay,
2: the president
1: then if you're such
2: has
1: a fortune
2: 2 years
1: teller, what's going
2: to
1: happen in 28 days?
2: I think in 28 days that the House is most likely lost. It's just a structural issue.
1: And the Senate?
2: I believe the Senate hangs on.
1: Well, we'll see.
2: And I'm going to do everything I can to make sure that happens.
1: Well, we will soon find out. Senator, thank you for
2: yeah,
1: joining me.
2: That was fun.
1: And congratulations on your book. That's the idea. When we return, high borrowing rates were supposed to curb the AI boom. Instead, it's pushing up inflation and creating a major headache for the Fed. We're going to get into it. You're watching Money Power Politics.

0: All right, let's get down to business. Borrowing costs are on the rise, but the AI boom is still going full steam ahead. It is creating a major dilemma for the Federal Reserve's efforts to bring down inflation. As the New York Times is pointing out, higher interest rates are doing very little to stop investments in AI infrastructure, which directly contribute to inflation. With us for more, veteran Washington correspondent John Harwood. He's a distinguished fellow at Duke University and a columnist for Zatteo. And Ron Insana, MS Now business analyst and publisher of The Message of the Markets on Substack. Okay, Ron, we need to explain this because the AI boom is not slowing down. What does it mean for inflation? Because inflation for wealthy people who own assets isn't that big of a deal. But for people who don't, it's crippling.
1: So what's happening, Steph, in this, and by the way, great interview with Tom Tillis. I just had to get that out there because that was spectacular. But inflation is spreading through the technology sector via the AI build out. So your iPhone is getting more expensive because computer chip costs are going up. Electricity costs are going up because of the AI build out, as you discussed with John Kasich earlier in the program. And so it's not just that artificial intelligence by itself is costing more. It is. But the component parts to all different types of technology are going up in price very, very rapidly, spreading through not just the AI community, but through personal consumption expenditures or just consumer spending, as it were. And we're seeing that bleed across a wide variety of different product categories. So it's boosting inflation. And the Fed can't do much about it, as you say, because if they raise interest rates, they'll hurt interest rate sensitive sectors like housing without doing anything to curb the demand for the build out in AI, which includes data centers, computer chips, which are going up astronomically in price. The Fed can't simply control that by raising interest rates a quarter point, a half point, or something along those lines.
0: The president keeps saying that the AI boom is helping the entire market. That's absolutely the case for AI businesses, the Magnificent Seven. I think their market cap is something like $23 trillion at this point. But, John, that is not actually the case. If you look at all sorts of other businesses, look at Home Depot's stock over the last year, look at Nike's, businesses that do not benefit from AI are struggling, at least as it relates to the markets.
2: Well, there are several imbalances here. One you referred to, which is that they're driving up interest rates in a way that makes it difficult for the Fed to reduce them. But also you have this AI as the engine, the current engine of economic growth, but it's not creating that many jobs and it's producing a big political backlash. It is also not certain that end users of AI, other than the very large companies like Google and Amazon and Meta, are going to be able to afford so that the big large language models are can they recoup the cost that they are doing here? So there's a potential bubble. So there are a lot of problems associated with something that otherwise, if you just look at the numbers, is a big asset to economic growth. And by the way, that's why Donald Trump defends AI all the time and poo-poos regulation, because he knows that that's the strongest thing he's got in this economy.
0: Let's talk about some of those companies specifically, because yesterday the New York City Council held a hearing with senior people from Anthropic, OpenAI, Google, Meta, all of them, specifically about the risks that AI development is posing. But Ron, do you think these companies are actually worried about a city council when, to John's last point, the president himself is saying he trusts them to regulate themselves in this AI boom and how it is firing up and fueling the markets? I'm looking at the Dow up 250 today. The president is certainly saying full steam ahead. So does the city council actually matter to companies like this?
1: No. And the S&P and NASDAQ are both in record territory this morning as we speak. So you've got this concentration of companies that are driving these two averages to new all-time highs. You've got a legislative and regulatory moat that effectively these large companies are writing on behalf of Congress or larger federal organizations. City councils just don't hold that much sway in something that seems to be an unstoppable force. And there's going to be about $6 trillion spent on AI infrastructure by 2031. It's going to pull in about $1.8 trillion, according to Bain, in revenue. And there's a $4.2 trillion gap. So to John's point, you know, part of this is unsustainable. But with respect to something like a city council or any other small community that's going to push back on this massive massive build out, which may ultimately, as John suggests, be a bubble, they're not going to have any influence on this. And I'll be surprised if Congress or the White House have any influence or impose any constraints on the build out of this entire new transformational technology, whether it has, you know, good outcomes, bad outcomes, or the like.
0: All right, new topic. The president signed an executive order that is allowing for the tax-free purchase of red dye diesel. That is fuel typically used for farm operations, but the president says it can be used more broadly. Do you see this as any sort of short, medium, or long-term solution, John?
2: Well, it's not a solution. It's a palliative. It's something that helps Republicans politically as they go into this election in 4 weeks. Some states are already doing this related measures on their own. But I think the die is cast in terms of how people feel about what's happened to gas prices, what's happened to fuel prices for farm operations, what's happened to the cost of fertilizer. This is baked at this point. And if you look at these numbers, Donald Trump has approval on the economy of about 26%, which is astonishingly bad, given the fact that we have an economy that continues to grow and unemployment isn't all that high. So I think people understand, especially when they look at this Iran war, we don't really have a an exit strategy for. They feel even if you have a short-term boost or benefit from a measure of this kind, that's not going to improve their mood very much.
0: Ron, I got time to squeeze in one more question, and that means one more topic. Paramount announced today that it has officially completed its acquisition of Warner Brothers. What does this mean for the industry and, more importantly, for consumers?
1: Well, we'll see, Steph. I mean, this is a big question. And, you know, I was a film major in college, and I could give you a long history of the number of owners of every movie studio that has existed since the silent film days, and they have changed hands with serial regularity. This one is extraordinarily indebted. The key question here is whether or not the Ellisons can finance that deal in perpetuity with $80 billion or so in debt. It means a lot of cost cutting. It could mean a reduction in programming. Right now, there's a five-year consent decree that forces that to produce at least 30 to 32 major films per year. The one, I think, bright spot here, two bright spots, Casey Boyce, who runs HBO, will continue to run streaming. Mark Thompson currently will run CNN, so we may not see any major changes there in the short run. But consolidation in the film industry or in the entertainment industry has generally led to fewer jobs and to a certain extent, less production. So we're really going to have to watch that closely, the consent decree notwithstanding, whether or not this really cuts into the output and the employment levels that we see in Hollywood, which is already under duress from a lot of other competitive forces.
0: Last point, speaking of you as a film major, Ron, just I got to get this in. I took your recommendation. I watched The Lioness. I wasn't sure about it. It was a lot more violent than I'm used to. That show was excellent. Excellent.
2: I want to know if Ron's movies were any good.
1: You know what? I'll tell you, we're in conversations about a very great Wall Street scandal film from 1963 with a prominent writer-director. If this thing ever gets off the ground, I think it's not going to be a blockbuster, but it's going to be a great film that has a lesson for everybody who doesn't understand how frequently financial scandals have occurred on Wall Street over the course of the last 100 years.
0: You heard it here first. Well, definitely. All right, gentlemen, thank you for joining me.
1: Based on a book called The Great Salad Oil Swindle, and it is phenomenal.
0: All right, well, we can't wait. Okay, when we come back, the president shut down Voice of America a year and a half ago. And you know what you have been doing since then? You have been paying over $1 million a week for the staff to sit at home and maybe watch The Lioness with me and Ron. We're going to get into it. You're watching Money, Power, Politics.

Right now, a story I thought you should know about. Over a year ago, President Trump tried to dismantle Voice of America. That's the international multimedia broadcaster that's funded by the federal government. Well, a new State Department Inspector General's report shows that the Trump administration has been paying an estimated $1.6 million every single week to keep 420 VOA staffers on administrative leave. It is giving us just a small idea of how much the effort to shut down VOA has cost the U.S. taxpayers. The report says the government did not conduct a detailed analysis of the impact or cost before it made these cuts. President Trump issued an executive order back in March of 2025, which directed the U.S. Agency for Global Media, which oversees VOA, to be shrunk to the minimum presence and function required by law, to put nearly 1,000 workers on leave. The effort was originally led by Trump ally Carrie Lake, but in March, a judge ruled that she broke the law in running the VOA. Trump then nominated State Department official Sarah Rogers for the role. Rogers said in her confirmation hearing in July that she does plan to bring back some staff. She is still awaiting her confirmation, and I thought you should know. When we return, we're going to enter the group chat. Basil Smichel, Charlie Sykes, Anthony Fisher, and Adam Mockler are all standing by, and they have a lot to say. Keep it here.

0: Good morning. It is 10 a.m. on the East Coast, 7 a.m. out West. I am Stephanie Ruhle. Welcome back to the second hour of Money, Power, Politics. It is time for the group chat. So what's happening in the news? In just 28 days, voters across this country are going to head to the polls for crucial elections, including the governor of Florida, a deep red state that Democrats see an opening in. Trump-endorsed Republican Byron Donalds is facing off against Democrat you know well, David Jolly. On paper, it should be an easy sweep for the GOP. Trump won the state by 13 points in 2024, and Republicans have held an iron grip on the governor's mansion since 1999. But with the president's approval rating plummeting, forecasters are rating the race for the governor as just leaning Republican. That's not much. Still, the GOP has a huge cash advantage, with Donald's raising about eight times what Jolly has. With that, let's start this conversation with Florida's Democratic candidate for Governor David Jolly. He's a former Republican congressman and a former MS Now contributor. That is why you know him so well. And I do, too. David, welcome back. You're a very busy guy. And you've got 28 days to go. You recently said that if the election were held tonight, you would win. Why?
1: Because voters across the country and across Florida are doing something we haven't seen in a long time. Steph, I think this is like a 1974 post-Watergate moment when voters are saying, burn the ships, forget about party registration. We've got to go in a new direction. Sure, it's the grips of an economy that's leaving half of our state, half of our country behind. It's the outright corruption that we're watching. And it is, we're listening to leaders who tell us, frankly, if we just hate each other a little bit longer and a little bit more, that somehow our lives will get better. And so voters are saying we've got to do something differently. And, you know, in your intro there, you made it sound so easy, right? A 13-point red state. We've been outraised 8-1. But let me tell you what's already happened in Florida. It's not a 13-point state anymore. Our congressional specials have swung by 15 and 16 points. State legislative races by 20, 25 points. The city of Miami elected a mayor for the first time in 30 years. It was 19 points. Mar-a-Lago elected a Democratic state representative. You see, in Florida, change is already here. And I think that's why we're seeing in virtually every poll out there, ours, Byron's, and third parties, this race is now either a toss-up or we're up a little bit. I think if the election were tonight, not only would Florida's voters elect a Democratic governor, but voters across the country would elect a lot of new Democrats.
0: But then what's going to change in the next 28 days? What's the risk? Is this about money?

0: Because Donald's has raised 8 times what you have, in large part because of those Mar-a-Lago dollars, those New York transplants that are writing huge checks. But also the Democratic Governors Association has mostly stayed out of Florida, and you could use that money. What's going on?
1: Yeah, look, the DGA has a lot of races they have to attend to. They've got hard decisions to make. I will tell you, whether it's the DGA or other national donors, if we bleed out in October and we lose the race because of money, we will have lost a historic opportunity to restructure our politics. You see, this race in 26 is as much about 28. Winning the Florida governorship restructures the road to the White House. It allows us to look at the next redistricting as Democrats who can claw back seats and reshape a House majority. But what do I worry about in October? Sure, money matters, but understand Byron has spent $100 million and he's losing today. You see, there are some candidates that the more you get to know them, the worse they do. That's Byron's problem. He's known as Donald Trump's person. That's it. He called Donald Trump his daddy, gave him an A on the economy. That's his singular ID. But here's what Byron Donalds and others are going to do. They're trying to make this race about ideology, about, you know, socialism, communism, radicalism, trans rights, because they have to make it about division instead of what I'm focused on: housing, healthcare, education, and no data centers. That's it. In the midst of an economic crisis, the three pillars in people's lives are housing. Can I afford a house, stay in my house, afford my rent in the community in which I work? Where does my family get healthcare? And in a state like Florida that abandoned public education, am I getting charged tuition on top of a state voucher to send my kid to a choice school? I need this race to be about housing, healthcare, and education. That's where my message needs to be and where my money needs to go. Byron's going to use the money on ideology and using fear to stop progress. That's where the real delta in money could hurt us.
0: Then why not debate him? You sound like you're ready.
1: You know, there's a lot of bad faith and dishonesty in politics. All of Byron's ads have been rated false. Here's why, though, Steph. And, you know, some people call me soft for this. We had accepted debates. Byron tried to body check us with different debates. Fine, chalk all that up to politics. I really am trying to elevate our politics to something better. In a world of Donald Trump, I'm trying to be Ted Lasso. And you can call that weak, you can call that naive, but the reality is this: I want to lead with my actions, what I'm saying with my words. I want to elevate our politics to something better. If I platform debates where it all comes down to the vitriol and the division and the ugliness and the rancor, frankly, our 7-year-old and 5-year-old are going to look at me and say, "Dad, what did you contribute in this moment?" And I don't want them to see a dad that just says division is okay, anger is okay. I want to elevate our politics, and I don't think debates do that for us right now. Sure, I had accepted debates and initially was going to do them, but it became clear that it was not something that was going to improve our politics, so I've said no to any general election debates.
0: Nobody wins with hate. You are sharing the ticket with progressive Senate candidate Angie Nixon. Republicans are slamming her in any way that they possibly can, calling her a socialist. How is this impacting your election?
1: You know, Angie is a warrior and a fighter who for 18 months has been in every room I was in talking about housing, healthcare, and education. I never saw her litigate socialism or DSA or even Israel. She's talking about improving the economy for people. Can you afford your grocery bill and your gas? When the president launches a war of choice and you're paying the cost at the pump, Angie's saying, hey, I think that's wrong. When we're seeing homeowners lose their homes because of an insurance market that's collapsing, Angie's saying, hey, I'm going to fight for you. Or if your child needs a good education, I'm going to be there for you. That's in stark contrast to Ashley Moody, who is backing up Donald Trump with every decision that he makes. And so I have seen a warrior in Angie Nixon. I'm not surprised that she won the nomination, nor that she's doing as well as she is in this race. Where we agree, we're going to make sure we're working together. And where we disagree, we acknowledge it. We're actually being honest with voters. David Jolly condemns socialism. I condemn the DSA. I don't think it represents our party or the country. And those are my politics. And I'm sharing that message as I run to focus on housing, healthcare, and education, just as Angie is.
0: Hating more helps no one. David Jolly, I have not seen you in ages.
1: Right.
0: It is great to see you. You got 28 days to go. Rest up, stay hydrated, and thank you for joining us.
1: Thank you, Steph.
0: I do want to note we have reached out to Congressman Byron Donalds. The offer to join this program is on the table any day. Please join us. Let me know. All right, let's enter the group chat. Basil Smigel is here, Democratic strategist and former executive director of the New York State Democratic Party. Charlie Sykes, author of the Substack newsletter To the Contrary and host of a podcast by the same name. He might not have anything good to say, but he is the best dressed in today's show, so he has already won. Anthony Fisher is here, MS Now senior editor and opinion columnist. And Midas Touch journalist Adam Mockler is back. Okay, you just heard David Jolly make his argument. What do you think?
2: First of all, it's a fantastic argument. And to call back to the conversation you had with Senator Tillis, he's the antithesis of Senator Tillis. He is the antithesis of that because he is a former Republican who said, you know what, I'm going to find a way to create an off-ramp, an exit ramp for a lot of Republicans and conservatives that don't want to support Donald Trump. But I have now I can develop a permission structure for them to support the things that not just conservatives care about, but what voters are talking about right now. And that's incredibly important as you look at a Byron Donalds who says, Daddy's back, the guy who said Daddy's back, but now is struggling to find a way to not really embrace Donald Trump, but sort of still embrace Donald Trump. And that just looks so phony. It's so pathetic. And frankly, I think two quick things. The fact that Nixon's on a ballot, actually, I think they help each other there, right? Because you have a lot of progressives that are going to come out for Nixon, but you're going to have a lot of, as I said, perhaps former Trump voters or conservatives or independents that may not necessarily come out, but may want to vote for Jolly. The second point I would make is something that he raised, which is about state legislatures. That's something that I'm critically looking at because during the Obama years, Democrats lost about 1,000 state legislative seats across the country.
0: Why?
2: So there was a lot of concern around a lot of, you know, things like the Affordable Care Act, but also, and I will say this critically, I don't think the administration focused enough on state parties, and state parties struggled in terms of their infrastructure. And I think what this does, what's happening in this wave, if we can call it that, is another look at the infrastructure that can help Democrats across the country. That sets us up not just in the midterms, but for a presidential election.
0: Byron Donalds, Trump is his daddy. He's just not on his website where he has to talk about policies that don't help the American people or at least Floridians.
3: Yeah, pathetic, I think, is too soft a word to describe that. Look, I would vote for Ted Lasso, by the way.
0: I think that's an interesting pitch.
3: But, you know, you have to mention here, though, that there is some political malpractice going on. David Jolly is a really quality candidate in the competitive race, and if he's being, you know, outraged, 8-1. Politico had this piece saying that, you know, on television, the Democrats are being outspent 6-1 in Florida. And it's not just Florida. It's in Texas they're being outspent.
0: But where's the political malpractice?
3: 3-1. Well, it's because these races are so crucial. So 2-1 in places like Wisconsin, in Ohio, 2.5-1 in Georgia. Now, there's a point that David Jolly made that's very important. The legislatures are important, but also the 2028 election.
2: Yeah.
3: You know, we know the importance of the governorship, certifying the election.
0: Charlie, yes. Think about the biggest checks being written in Florida right now.
3: Right.
0: It's from New Yorkers that are Palm Beach transplants that might not even know David Jolly's last name. All they need to hear is the letters DSA, and they're writing a check with an unlimited amount of zeros for whatever Republican is running against them.
3: Which is why Democrats need to counter that, right? They need to understand what the challenge is here in all of these states. Now, I understand that the Senate races are sexier, but these governor's races really do set you up, again, for 2028 and beyond. Mm-hmm. And again, so you have quality candidates in all of these states. All of these races are competitive. And yet the Democratic Governors Association, I don't think, has realized what time it is.
4: You know, I think David Jolly did a really good job of defining Byron Donalds right there as somebody who is no more than a Trump puppet. Yeah. Byron Donalds removed photos of him and Trump from his website in the same way that, like, in a high school breakup, I would scrub my Instagram of photos of my ex. Trump is now the toxic ex for the Republican Party. And in Florida, it's important to point out, Republicans have controlled the state for about 30 years now. So now Byron Donalds is running all of these ads saying that he's going to fix the problems that his own party has created over the past 30 years. If we just go like nationwide, I think this shows that the temperature of the nation is not looking good for the Republican Party. In the red state of Florida, in the red state of Texas, we have Republican candidates who are struggling. Ken Paxton, Byron Donalds. Byron's likely to win, but the fact that he's even struggling shows where the temperature of the nation is.
0: But at the end of the day, we could talk all about this now with 28 days to go, but in 30 days, if Byron Donalds wins, this whole conversation is moot because Republicans will maintain power, right? He's outraised David Jolly, and we know there's, what, 1.5 million more registered Republicans in the state of Florida?
5: Yeah, I mean, like, it is
0: like,
5: not...
0: I'm saying is it doesn't matter if you win by a lot or a little. A win's a win.
5: Right. And it's not insignificant that the Democratic standard bearer in Florida right now is an ex-Republican. Like, Florida is not really ready to go full Democrat, but not to say that he's not a full Democrat. But he's got a Republican background, and he's literally trying to sell himself as someone, he just said, I condemn DSA. He's making sure that he's signaling to Florida voters that he is not far left. But I do think that there's something to be said about, like you said, Republicans have run the state for over three decades. Byron Donalds was recently blaming immigrants for the measles outbreaks in this country. That is something that I don't know if that's going to land forever. Like, there was a whole lot of free state of Florida talk by Ron DeSantis during COVID, but like, COVID's in the rearview mirror, and the inconveniences of, you know, COVID mitigation practices are fading from people's memories. But measles is right in people's faces, and if you're a governor who's saying it's not us, not the people in power, not the people who made the free state of Florida, it's the immigrants, especially at a time when Latino support for Republicans is cratering in Florida, I don't know that like even a minor win will, you know, maintain the mandate that they've supposedly had.
2: Can I just add very quickly, because you both raise really important points, because Florida is not that different from Texas right now, right? You had, you know, Florida hasn't had a Democrat win for governor since 1994, Lawton Childs, remember that? But in those states, Florida and Texas, you had at the epicenter of where Republicans were trying to make both political and cultural inroads against Democrats. When in Florida, you had issues like education and school board votes, right? The attacks on higher ed, a lot of it originated in the state of Florida. You had in Texas, the epicenter of redistricting, right? But in both of those states, you have a lot of Latino voters who've said, you know what? This is a bridge too far. The administration is doing too much. They're not protecting us. They're not living up to their promises. And in both of those areas, you have a lot of the Trump coalition actually starting to move away. That doesn't mean that they're going to vote for Democrats automatically. But you have seen inroads in terms of money going to support the infrastructure, not as much as they should. But that's where, again, in both of those areas, it can be a test case, not just for what Donald Trump has done to erode his coalition, but potentially where Democrats can build it back.
0: The group chat is sticking around. Do not go anywhere. We are just getting warmed up. The conversation continues in 90 seconds. You don't even have time to take a walk.

0: All right, the group chat is still here. Let's talk about sort of the midterms at large. The Washington Post is laying it out in four ways this could end, like a blue wave, a blue ripple, a GOP upset, or a constitutional crisis, with Donald Trump saying none of this counts, we're staying in power.
1: I think a blue wave is the most likely right now, but you can sprinkle a little bit of constitutional crisis in there because Trump is going to be trying to delegitimize these results in any way. He's already laid the groundwork through trying to pass the Save America Act, through trying to redistrict eight different states to remove power from local communities and give it to Republicans. And right now, the American people have been betrayed, not only on the economy, not only on the wars, but just the overall corruption flowing out of this administration is right in the faces of Americans. Trump is spending all of this money on ads, on TV, even taxpayer dollars. But every time he steps in front of the camera, he is an ad against the Republican Party. That's why you see Republicans starting to distance themselves. That's why you see Republicans starting to jump ship. Trump is dragging the entire ship down. Look who he chose in Texas. They could have had Cornyn. Yeah. I think Cornyn would have had a pretty decent shot. They now have Ken Paxton, and Tallarico is doing very well. So I think we see a blue wave, maybe somewhere between a wave and a ripple. But no matter what, Donald Trump will try to delegitimize it.
0: But is this a fantasy? It's still Texas.
2: Oh, yeah, it's still Texas. I mean, and it seems like Trump has not even a small amount of buyer's remorse on Ken Paxton. And Paxton,
0: but this
2: likewise.
0: Was entirely predictable. Sure. Like, I'm sorry, yeah. I'll give you buyer's remorse on a lot of things, but not Ken Paxton.
2: Okay, sure.
0: Ken Paxton's list of scandals was 17 miles long before he won the primary. All of it was out on the table. No one can be surprised that this is where we're ending up.
2: Sure. And Ken Paxton's underwater with Republicans in Texas itself. Yeah. And like members of Cornyn's team joined joined Tallarico's team after the primary. The thing is, for the larger point, I don't really make electoral predictions, but I do think it's good money on constitutional crisis because we often talk about, oh, the system's held on Jan 6, but all those systems are now in the hands of MAGA, state electoral boards, Republican leadership in Congress, and whether it's a blue wave, whether it's a blue ripple, or even a minor GOP upset, you can count on Republicans, especially Trump, to try to do everything they can to delegitimize the results, if not actually stop the results, try to poison the well.
0: If these two gentlemen are right, do you think the powers that be in this country are preparing for what a constitutional crisis would look like? I spent last night with some very, very influential business people in New York City who scoffed at the idea that there'll be any sort of constitutional crisis, that we won't accept the outcome of this election. And I'm sort of looking at this room like, do you guys have it so good that you're just going to hop on your rocket ships and go to another planet if things don't worry? Like, they laugh at this idea that our institutions might not hold.
3: Well, that's pretty epically naive, given the fact that Donald Trump has in the past already attempted to overthrow the government and overturn an election. This is not speculative. Donald Trump, I think Anthony mentioned before, the Republicans have not conceded a national election since 2016. This is built into the DNA since 2012. I'm sorry. This is built into their DNA. And so Donald Trump has been softening up the ground with MAGA, with the big lie, but also putting in place people who will be the yes people. I mean, the people who will never stand up and tell him no. The people who will never be like a former Attorney General Bill Barr, who will tell him this is bullshit. That will.
0: Do you mean the people that actually have Trump derangement syndrome?
3: Yes.
0: Right? Like, it's a quick Republican tagline to claim anybody who accurately covers this president to have Trump derangement syndrome, when in fact, there's a universe of Americans who continue to stand with this president, support and spread his lies while his policies are directly hurting them. One could argue that's derangement
3: syndrome. That is the derangement syndrome. And what's really fascinating about this political year is here you have this president who is now at, 32% approval rating. All the Republicans in the swing states are desperate to distance themselves, even, Donald's. But Donald Trump, once again, photobombs every single race, right? Everything has to be about Donald Trump. He must be the bride at every wedding, the corpse at every funeral, the focus of every single campaign. And so the fact that you're asking whether it could be a blue wave, the fact that we're even talking about places like Kansas and Texas and North Carolina is gone and Georgia is an indication of all of this. And what does Donald Trump do? This is the moment, as Adam just mentioned, where he's spending tax dollars, putting out ads saying, and then God created Trump to put that, to make this a referendum on Donald Trump.
0: All of this, a 32% approval rating, while our stock market is hitting record highs.
4: Yeah, well, that's why in the conversation you had, everybody's like, no, this is not going to be a big deal. There's no constitutional crisis because people are making money off of this guy. He knows that, which is why he's so intent. One of the reasons he's so intent on telling people, make sure that you're acting like I'm on the ballot. Well, he's not on the ballot in at least 435 members' districts. He is not on the ballot. He is not anywhere on the ballot.
0: But even if he was on the ballot, are we so convinced that people would be pulling the lever for him at a 32% approval rating? Just this idea that imagine I'm on the ballot. I don't know. There's a lot of percentage
2: but points. The real Trump derangement syndrome is strong. You know, the 32% will not let go, even when he's broken promises and he's lied to them. Forget about how he's made their lives worse. He's broken the promises that supposedly made at least some of them vote for them.
4: Well, you know, part of the problem, and I've argued this since day one, it's harder to turn down. It's harder to deny a symbol than it is a man.
0: And I don't know what that means.
4: Meaning that Trump has made himself an icon, a symbol. That's why he does the commercials that he does. That's why he uses the iconography that he does. You know, him being, you know, standing in the presence of Jesus Christ or something like that. That's what he does because it's harder to tear down the symbol. But the man is fallible. The man is deranged himself. Well, and the fact of the matter is that more and more people that see that, the more and more people that see the folks that he's hired and the agency that he's put billions into shoot people on the streets like they shot a priest in Chicago, right? On this, with respect to this issue of immigration, the more people have seen that, the more they realize that this man is problematic and we need to get him out of the White House. And I am concerned about a constitutional crisis because blue wave or blue ripple, my fear is that Democrats are going to win and they won't be seated at the end of the day. And that, I think, is one of the things that the party and I think America should brace themselves for.
0: All right, nobody's going anywhere. When we come back, President Trump's reversing course. We were just talking about the ads. Remember the backlash we saw to the taxpayer-funded multi-million-dollar promotional ad blitz? Well, he's now saying, well, his super PAC's going to pay for it. If they're going to pay for it now, is he admitting that the U.S. taxpayer never should have to begin with? You're watching Money, Power, Politics. We got another 30 minutes and a lot more to cover.

0: So after facing criticism from Democrats and Republicans and Charlie Sykes just a moment ago, President Trump is now reversing course, announcing taxpayers will no longer fund the TV ads promoting him and his administration. Now he says the money will come from his super PAC, MAGA Inc. According to Ad Impact, more than $10 million worth of taxpayer-funded ads have been running on cable and network stations since September. The group chat is still here. So he's not saying, I made a mistake. He's not saying sorry. This is only coming after the New York Times accurately reported that Trump instructed his budget director to use our taxpayer dollars.
1: Yes, and he usually doesn't backtrack this quickly this often. This is a new thing, and the funds came out of DHS. You know, this is Congress's purview. Like this must be investigated, period, if the Democrats take back Congress. It doesn't matter
0: what
1: if he's trying to make
0: Republicans
1: it back.
0: Republicans maintain control. This shouldn't be a red or a blue issue. This is a taxpayer issue. I can't find a taxpayer that says I'm down with this.
1: You're absolutely right. And especially since quite a few Republicans, including in the Senate, have said, yeah, this is bad. Bad look, bad taste. I agree with the message, but it shouldn't be paid for by taxpayer dollars. It would be wonderful if somehow Republicans are still in charge in Congress after the midterms, if they start off Trump's lame duck period with going, hey, you know what? We're taking back the power of the purse. This actually is our constitutional responsibility.
0: But here's my wow. The president doesn't reverse course. He doesn't back down. When you hit him, he usually doubles down.
2: Yes. I would like to see him pay back all of the money here.
0: Okay, great. I'm welcome to Nirvana. We live in New York. Let's talk about what's actually happening here.
2: No, I mean, seriously, I would like to see this investigated, and I would like to see, like, genuine repercussions for this. I think Trump is backing down because he knows how awful this looks as a closing message heading into the midterms. It's not just that he has a lack of focus on the right things. It's that he is purely focused on the wrong things. If you guys check this guy's Truth Social account, he's tweeting about the Kennedy Center. He's tweeting videos of him beating up Mark Carney. He's starting beefs with AI CEOs and Dario Amodei. I mean, he is on a narcissistic tantrum after narcissistic tantrum. And there's not many tweets about the Iran war or about the economy. So I think he knows that this was such bad optics, using our taxpayer dollars in order to boost his own propaganda, that he decided to retreat. It's kind of like when he says that Don Jr. is going to pay back that Russian oligarch. It's not going to happen. He's lying and he's desperate right now.
3: I just thought about Wimpy. You know, I'll gladly pay you Tuesday for a refunded taxpayer political
0: Wimpy.
3: Anybody under 40 probably doesn't get that reference, but you know, but that's the first thing I thought about. It's like, yeah, I'm going to take America's money. I'm going to take taxpayer dollars. I'm going to do whatever I want with them. And yeah, I'll pay them back down the road.
0: Amid Medicaid cuts.
3: Everything. I'm going to do whatever I need to do, including perhaps create a slush fund to get my friends out of stuff. And I'll pay the American people back down the road. It's not going to work. He's never going to do it. He doesn't have a track record of doing this. And again, I think this is why voters are starting to really see right through it, the kind of crony capitalism where he enriches himself first and his friends.
0: So Charlie has the most aggressive things to say about this, but I cannot protect us because he's going to curse, which means we have to take a commercial break. We don't have any time. When we come back, did former DHS head Kristi Noem gift one of her donors a massive contract on her way out the door? The reporter behind that story joins me next. You're watching Money, Power, Politics.

0: All right, this one matters. Today, we are learning new details about how Kristi Noem spent taxpayer dollars while she was Homeland Security Secretary, according to documents reviewed by the New York Times. In the final hours of her tenure, DHS agreed to buy 5 additional airplanes from a company whose chairman gave $10,000 to a PAC supporting Noem back in 2024. In total, DHS bought 10 planes from the company, spending $464 million U.S. dollars. It has become a symbol of government waste, as most of them have largely been just sitting idle. And now it is leading to us asking once again, is this White House for sale? Noem called the Times report inaccurate and demanded a retraction, but the paper says it is standing by its reporting. So entering the group chat, one of the reporters behind that story, David Fahrenthold, who is both a Pulitzer and Emmy winner. He is getting close to an EGOT. David, let's start with Kristi Noem disputing the timeline, saying the purchase was completed after she left the White House, but she didn't say when it was started. What do you want us to know?
1: So this is a really remarkable, the timing of this is really remarkable. Kristi Noem, Trump announced that she's fired on March the 5th, but she stays in office for a couple more weeks while her successor is confirmed. Finally, on March 24th, she knows she's going, her successor's taking over in the early afternoon, and the last hours of that morning, so when she just has a few minutes left in office, they approve a $303 million deal to buy airplanes at very high prices from this donor that you just mentioned. So Kristi Noem said, yes, the planes didn't change hands until later, but they signed the contract then and apparently locked the government into this purchase that not only was expensive, not only was overpriced, but also her successor didn't seem to want because the planes have just sat idle since she left.
0: I mean, that is some return on an investment. A $10,000 donation in 2024 to Kristi Noem results in a $464 million purchase. How deep is the connection between Noem and this company? I mean, as I said, that's quite the return.
1: Yeah, I don't know if we know the full extent of the connection. And I should say that the donor says, well, I didn't even know when I gave this money to this PAC that it was connected to Kristi Noem, even though its website was a giant picture of Kristi Noem's face. And the first words in the website were, in fact, Kristi Noem. But we don't really know the full extent of this relationship. And maybe there was some other factor at play. But this guy, this chairman of this company, after Noem comes into office, he gets this very large contract, but also another one in the hundreds of millions of dollars to support Project Homecoming, which is this sort of self-deportation effort. So as soon as Noem comes into office, his business booms from DHS.
0: So to be clear, she gets fired, and between the days when she's fired and actually leaves the post, that's when she awards this multi-million-dollar contract?
1: That's right. And we know by looking at the records that...
0: Can I interrupt? I'm so sorry. No, yeah. It's a problem. Why is that allowed? Right? I don't even understand. Like, nobody else has to sign off on a no-bid contract for hundreds of millions of dollars after she's already been fired. There's no checks and balance in our government. I'm looking at you, Doge.
1: Well, you know, it's funny. OMB, the Office of Management Budget, had to actually release the money for them to buy the planes. And we asked them, hey, like, why did you do this? Why did you spend all this money on these planes that were sold at big markups and you don't need? And we didn't really get a response from them. So there were supposed to be checks and balances built into this system, and they seem to either have not worked or have been bypassed.
0: So did DHS ever give a reason why they bought these planes? And you mentioned it, but I want you to expand on it. They didn't just buy the planes. There was a tremendous markup on what they actually paid.
1: Right. The current leadership of DHS has not really said anything about why they bought the planes. They've said, you know, made reference to the idea that this was something that Kristi Noem did before they got there. But, you know, we haven't really heard the full story of what was the logic behind these planes. And you're right. There were huge markups in this case. You're showing pictures of a 737, an airliner that was turned into a huge private jet. The government paid $108 million for it. We learned now that the vendor who sold it to them, this donor to Noem's PAC, had bought it just a few months earlier from somebody who'd been asking much less than $90 million. In two other cases, the government paid $53 million for planes that the vendor had bought just a few months earlier for less than $42 million. So some pretty big markups on just those three sales.
0: Massive markups on planes that we did not want, need, and apparently we're not using, Charlie. David from Philadelphia writes to us, you're asking the wrong question. It's not if this White House is for sale. It's how much will it cost me? David, touche.
2: Well, that's exactly right. You know, when you were talking to Senator Tillis before, he was talking about the appearance of corruption. This is not an appearance of corruption. I mean, this is what corruption looks like. It is in broad daylight. It is graphic. Look, I mean, Kristi Noem got her job, you know, in part because she was willing to kill her puppy Cricket. So virtually everything,
0: shoot him in the face.
2: So the Noem Corey Lewandowski administration was, going back to your interview, this is the what of this administration. It's not simply the how. This is the way that they have gone about running the Department of Homeland Security. And these are very, very graphic and easily understood stories. The question will be, you asked the question, how was this allowed? The question now is, and will anyone be held accountable? Are there any checks and balances? Can Congress do anything about this? Is this an administration that will continue to operate as they are right now, as if there are no rules whatsoever? Is that we will get a, you know, we will take whatever we can as long as the getting is good.
0: But this goes right back to Tom Tillis, who's like, it's not the what, it's the how.
2: Yeah,
0: the president
2: wrong.
0: Has great political instincts, right? Yeah. So millions of American people said, Doge, like, I like this idea. We're going to root out fraud and waste. When we're not rooting it out, it's the golden age of fraud and waste.
3: Yeah, among my generation and many Americans, there's this nihilism that the government works for them. And there's skepticism that the government ever can work for them. I see it all the time in my generation. And between Donald Trump coin and between the Epstein files and the pardon economy that Trump has created and all these individual cases of corruption among the family and administration members, this is easily the most corrupt administration in American history, which only further is the nihilism that people feel. You have special interest groups, not only in the form of PACs and lobbyists, but just like small donor, like $10,000, and they got an amazing return on investment. Doge was a huge scam, as they promised to end the deficit. They promised to give checks to the American people, Doge dividends, remember that? And it ended up being an enrichment scheme for Elon Musk, where we didn't erase the deficit. We cut no substantive fraud whatsoever. And at the end of the day, Elon Musk is better off for it at this point.
4: I think it says something, too, that neither Noem nor her successor, Mark Wayne Mullen, want to take ownership of this. Like, it really has a kind of like rats fleeing a sinking ship kind of feeling to it. But the, you know, to talk about the error of corruption, you know, underrated fact that early in this administration, they gutted the offices of inspectors general.
5: Yeah.
4: You know, so
0: whose job it is to do this very thing.
4: Yeah, so right off the bat, they removed the watchers. You know, so like there isn't really anyone keeping track of what's happening now to make a great accountability accounting of everything later, which is exactly how Doge operated. Doge operated. First of all, it was only a quasi legal entity in the first place. They were, you know, shredding documents. They were using, you know, deleting messages. And when they finally packed up shop, they made sure that there was nothing left to track their movements. So it's really hard to say how you're going to keep everybody accountable while it's all happening right in front of our eyes.
0: We're going to take a quick break. David, thank you. Amazing reporting. If you consider setting the story to music, you might have a Tony in your future. The rest of the group chat is staying, but when we return, it has been more than a year since President Trump tried to axe the voice of America. But guess what's been happening between then and now? You and I are spending over $100 million every single week keeping the VOA employees at home. More on that next.

0: Okay, so in the last hour, we talked about the steep cost of President Trump's effort to dismantle the Voice of America. The administration is paying an estimated $1.6 every single week to keep 420 VOA staffers on administrative leave. That is according to a State Department Inspector General's report. The group chat is still here. We're going to talk about the money second. But in case people don't know, Voice of America was created during World War II, specifically to counter anti-American propaganda. And what do we have? An administration that wants to spend millions of dollars every single week to keep 420 people sitting at home.
1: Well, going back to your point earlier in terms of the inspectors general, he's done everything in his power, whether it's through him, whether it's through Elon Musk or others, to take away the voices of any kind of oversight, to take away the voices of anyone that would ever go against him. Now, on the money thing, the reality is, and he has said this, Trump has said this, that he's concerned if Democrats win because they're going to put all of them in jail, you know, through whatever oversight powers they have. And whether that's true or not, I don't know. But what I do want to get to the bottom of is how much money we're spending to do things like this.
2: Exactly.
1: All of the decisions that this administration has made to move people, to close offices, to cut these deals, there's so much money that we don't know is a task here.
2: Well, this seems to be a theme this morning, you know, fraud, waste, and abuse. You know, we heard so much about this.
0: Not this morning, it's the last 2 years.
2: Yeah. So Republicans have been talking about this, you know, fraud, waste, and abuse. That's what DOGE was about. What about the fraud, waste, and abuse of the spending of the money on the Trump ads or the planes or the people who are sitting at home who are being paid? And I do think that this is cutting through. I do understand that there is the nihilism out there. But I think that given the state of the economy, one of the things that is driving this Republican implosion right now is that people are connecting this corruption, this self-dealing to what's happening in their lives. And, you know, many of them who thought that Donald Trump was going to be the voice of the little guy is now looking at all of the optics that are coming out and that Donald Trump and members of his family are stuffing money in their pocket, that you have one of the most, not one of the most corrupt administration in American history, and a president who's not putting America first, who's sucking up to China, who's sucking up to Russia, who's sucking up to the oligarchs, and that he continues to push things like data centers, which will enrich millionaires and billionaires, and people are going, wait, I can't actually pay for my diesel gas if you're in rural Wisconsin or rural Minnesota or rural Michigan. This is not a president who is looking out for you. And I do think that the optics of this waste, abuse, and corruption is really cutting through, at least for now.
0: You have 20 seconds.
3: I thought it was interesting you said the Voice of America was originally made to push back on anti-American propaganda, because Donald Trump may be the most anti-American person ever. He welcomed Xi Jinping, welcomed Vladimir Putin. He has photos of them in the White House. He talked about terminating the Constitution back in 2022. He fundamentally does not like the core concepts of America. Maybe we need Voice of America. Yeah.
0: Not maybe, we do. Basil Smichael, Charlie Sykes, excellent. Close, Adam Mockler, and Anthony Fisher. Thank you so much. Good News Rules is next. You're watching Money, Power, Politics.

0: does it for us this morning. I'm Stephanie Ruhle. Thank you so much for watching. I will see you right back here tomorrow. But don't go anywhere, because Peter Alexander and the State of Play is up next. And I am telling you, it is going to be awesome. Hello, my friend Peter.
1: Kind to you. Always nice to follow you on a morning like this. Steph, we got a lot of news to get to. We start with that bipartisan condemnation after the president suggests Iran could, quote, take out two major American cities. The mayor of Los Angeles, Karen Bass, is going to join me moments from now. Plus $10 million of taxpayer money spent on what appear to be Trump campaign ads. That supposedly stops now. But the president's new solution may also break the law. And protests at Cornell University among students and staff. The latest on those. I'm Peter Alexander. This is the State of Play. So just when you think you have heard it all from President Trump, he is triggering new outrage and condemnation. Things going off the rails during yesterday's political rally. This happened in Nebraska when the president tried to justify higher gas and diesel prices due to the war in Iran, now in its eighth month. The comments from a sitting American president who is sworn to protect the American people, the U.S. homeland, they're not just outrageous, that we have to let you hear it straight from the president himself, or you wouldn't even believe he said such a thing. Listen.
2: Remember, with the war, it's just artificial. It's a little bit high. It's a small price to pay for keeping the world safe, keeping our country safe. They can take out a city. Let them take out Los Angeles. Let them take out San Diego. This is a very small price to pay, and it's going to be over with very soon. It's essentially almost over with, and they might keep going a little long. You know, they always say they have a big threshold for pain. They need it, let me tell you.
1: The words of the President of the United States, they could take out L.A. or San Diego. For a moment, imagine those exact words from FDR or Ronald Reagan. You pick the president. Imagine President Trump saying it during his first administration. Why does the language like this seem to fly today? Why aren't Republicans speaking out one after another? Democrats, of course, are slamming their remarks, but barely a word from the president's own party to him suggesting two major U.S. cities could be taken out, while his war of choice shows no sign of ending anytime soon. We want to bring in MS Now Capitol Hill reporter Michael Schnell. She's in Grand Isle, Nebraska. Michael, you were in the room yesterday. One of the most striking things for me as I was watching this is that the crowd there cheered as the president delivered those comments. Take us into that room. How are Republican members reacting to it this morning as well?
3: Yeah, Peter, it was a moment myself where I thought, did I really hear that correctly? You are right that the crowd did cheer. There was some applause when President Trump had delivered that line. But I could tell you, it was certainly not the loudest point that everyone had gotten, and probably not the kind of reaction that Trump had expected. And that's because I don't think a lot of voters here in Nebraska think that these high gas prices and the war in Iran is a joke. Gas prices are over $4 a gallon. Diesel is over $6 a gallon. And in a place like Nebraska, where farmers make up such a large part of the world, workforce, those diesel prices are squeezing them. I heard from voters who said that they're not turning on their tractors or their pickup trucks because they don't want to pay for the diesel to power them. So they don't want to make a joke out of these high gas prices. So that's why we did hear some applause and some cheers, but not as much as we could have. And I would also note, I heard from folks who were at this rally who told me they wish that President Trump was doing more to address these gas prices. Now, when you talk about congressional Republicans, that's a different story. I've been making calls and sending out text messages all morning to try and get an understanding of what folks think of this. I haven't gotten any significant pushback just yet. And I will note, this is still something that folks are waking up to, particularly on the West Coast, since they are behind. But what I've heard from Republicans essentially is some people saying they believe the president was speaking in jest and making a joke, obviously this going very far. Some other people saying he's talking about the fact that port cities would be the most threatened if Iran were to launch some sort of missile towards the United States. But I will note there was one Republican who said he could have chosen a city on the East Coast as well, so it didn't look like he was just picking on California. So we're still gathering the reaction, but certainly some bombshell comments from the president last night that are continuing to reverberate this morning.
1: Michael Schnell on the ground for us in Nebraska. Michael, appreciate your reporting there. We want to get right to the Democratic mayor of Los Angeles, Karen Bass, who joins us now. Mayor Bass, appreciate you making time to speak to us. You called the president's comments last night dangerous, said they could compromise your city. Have you been able to tell him that personally? What is your message to the president of the United States?
4: No, I've not spoken to him personally, but I just have to say they were just

0: were the comments were completely irresponsible. I mean, they just were. You don't say something like that in jest. You are the president of the United States, and your number one job is to protect and defend the American people, not to invite a foreign power to attack a city. But then again, we are Los Angeles, and June of last year, our city was attacked by the federal government when he sent 4,000 troops, National Guard, and about 700 Marines to our city for no particular reason. In my opinion, it was to terrorize and frighten the people in Los Angeles. And so here we go one more time, you know, thinking about the role of a president at a country where we are at war, our enemy, supposedly, but yet you're going to invite your enemy to attack you? It's just, it's incredible.
1: Let me follow up with what we're hearing from the White House. The communications director there, Stephen Chung, said in a post, quote, the media freaked out, or the freak out over President Trump's comments is not rooted in reality. He was clearly stating, these are the words of Stephen Chung, that U.S. cities would have been threatened if a nuclear Iran hadn't been stopped. America is safer because of the president. Iran has no nuclear, no Navy, no Air Force, and no money right now. Just want to get your response to that. They didn't so much say it was a joke, but that the president was basically saying that Iran would target a place like L.A. Do you buy that?
0: Well, I'm not sure that he understands that we can hear what the president said. And that statement has no connection to the words that came out of the president's mouth. Maybe he would like for us to have heard that, but his words are a record.
1: Can I get a take from you, the Nebraskans? We just played this clip. You could hear some of those in the crowd at the MAGA rally. They were cheering on the president. Just your message to those other Americans who sort of supported that language.
0: Well, I think that you have to take the words of a president seriously. And although you might think it had comic value, in a city that has already experienced the aggression of the federal government militarily, you have to understand that it hits us particularly hard. And our neighbor San Diego is just 2 hours away. So even though the troops were sent to us, you do have to understand that it terrorized the whole state, especially our sister city.
1: To say nothing of the fact, of course, that San Diego hosts one of the largest military populations in the country, something like 120,000 military members, their families, the veteran community, close to 400,000 or 500,000 when you add it all together. Just to make sure we're clear on all this, are there any active threats that you're aware of to Southern California right now as a function of this ongoing war?
0: No, not that I am aware of right now. No. And we certainly don't want any. And to have the president extend an invitation for that to happen, and your whole point about San Diego. So that's essentially the president calling on a foreign power to attack our military.
1: Well, notably the U.S. Abraham Lincoln, of course, that was in that region is expected to arrive back in its home port, its home base of San Diego, in just a couple of days right now. You talked about the ICE agents being sent to your city. You talked about him slamming you for the Palisades fires there. What specifically are you doing, Mayor Bass, right now as you look ahead to this midterm election just 4 weeks from now, with a president and members of his administration saying that they will be sending federal resources to monitor the voting in all parts of the country, every place that where Americans will cast their votes?
0: Well, I have to tell you that in the state of California, we're very fortunate because every Californian receives their ballots in the mail. And we don't have to go to the polling centers here. They're available and you can go, but you don't have to go. You can mail in your ballot and you don't even need a stamp. You just hand it to your postal worker and that's it. We also have boxes that people can drop their ballots in. So I'm sure that there will be some fear. Maybe they'll just drive along and seize the ballot boxes. I don't know.
1: Are they expressing fear? I was just going to ask what you're hearing from your constituents. Are they expressing fear or concern? Do you worry that some people may sit home because they don't feel comfortable casting their ballot if they'd feel more comfortable doing it in person?
0: Well, again, you can stay home. You can stay home and still vote. But you do hear, especially from immigrant communities, because, you know, just understanding that a lot of immigrant families are of mixed status. There's people in the families that are citizens, and there's people in the families that are not. And so, especially in those families, yes, there is fear that that maybe ICE will come along. Maybe if they turn their ballot in, it might signal ICE coming. But we're doing an awful lot on the ground as we're campaigning, but also just in terms of civic education to educate people that they do not have to fear voting in the state of California. Your vote is still protected.
1: Last two quick questions. One, I want to ask you about gas prices right now. Obviously, cost of living top of mind for so many Americans. In Los Angeles, I checked before I walked out here, $6.40 a gallon Angelenos are paying right now. In the state for diesel, I think the number is like $8.36 a gallon, some of the highest in the country, if not the highest. What more can you be doing to help make those prices more affordable? Aside from this war, are there some decisions that should be made about the taxes that Americans are paying, and specifically where you live?
0: Right. Well, in the state of California, it's not a city issue. In the state of California, there are extra taxes that are there to protect our environment. So on a state level, they could suspend that
1: for
0: a period
1: that?
0: Of time. But yes, I would support if
1: would you tell the governor he should suspend the gas tax?
0: I'm sorry?
1: The governor should suspend the gas tax?
0: Well, I'm saying that if he did, you asked me what I supported, and I said that I would. Although, again, I am a big proponent. I know what our environment was like before then. I know how bad it was, and we do not need that to happen again. We need to solve the problem. That's not solving the problem. The problem is emanating from Washington, D.C., and the instability of this administration and the wars that we're fighting overseas. That is the real problem. That is where the problem needs to be solved. In terms of the affordability question, what I can impact as mayor is building affordable housing. And I'm proud to say, over the last 4 years, we've built more affordable housing in these last 4 years that have been built in many years before. And because I've cut red tape so much, we are fast tracking currently 47,000 units of housing, of affordable housing, through the pipeline right now. So I need to, in my job, continue doing where my power lies.
1: I'm sorry again for that interruption. I know we have a small window with you. I want to let you go, but just my last question, the president could be watching. What is your message to the president of the United States for the comments he made about your city last night?
0: Well, I think that he owes my city, Los Angeles, and my neighbors, San Diego, an apology and an explanation. And to say that, of course, he did not mean for our city to be attacked, and he regrets saying what he did.
1: Mayor Karen Bass, the mayor of Los Angeles, California. Madam Mayor, appreciate you making time to speak to us here on State of Play.
0: Thanks for having me on.
1: Coming up next, my panel will join me to discuss how President Trump's comments are going to play in the days and weeks on the campaign trail 4 weeks to go. Now, later frustration boiling over on the campus of Cornell University. We have it all ahead, just 90 seconds.

0: We're back with more of President Trump's comments that Iran could take out Los Angeles and San Diego. We just spoke with the Los Angeles mayor, Karen Bass. She called on the president to apologize. I think we can wait patiently to see if that's going to happen. We want to bring in economics editor at The Bulwark, Catherine Rampell. She is, fortunately for us, an MS Now analyst. Also with us, Semaphore Congressional Bureau Chief Burgess Everett. Thank you guys both for being here. First, just Catherine, your reaction to what we heard from the mayor just a moment ago.
1: You know, I bet Steve Hilton is having a terrific day today. Steve Hilton, who was, of course, running for
0: Republican candidate. Yes, of course.
1: Yes. I think that this is an easy thing for Democrats to tee up as an attack on Donald Trump and evidence that he does not have the voters' interests at heart, including in places where there are a fair number of Republicans, like San Diego. And this is a very difficult position for Republicans to be in, because how are they supposed to defend
0: What are Republicans saying? I mean, we're not really hearing from very many of them now. What do they do with this?
2: I've seen a couple comments from candidates kind of brushing back a little bit at this. I mean, the thing about California, right, is like this is a huge state connected to all the other states. Yeah. We hear a lot about people from California moving to Texas. If you've moved to Texas, you probably have family back in California. So you could see how this is, you know, we keep hearing about how Trump is going to help Republicans on the campaign trail. These kind of comments are so wide-ranging and could offend so many people. I do not see how this helps Republicans keep the House, Senate, or governor's races.
0: Well, the point that I raised to both of you here is the reason you put the president out there is because you're hoping this guy is going to motivate the MAGA base, right? So maybe he motivates the base. But nights like that, doesn't he do just as much, if not more, to motivate the independents and moderates who are like, yeah, I can't deal with this guy, perhaps because of comments just like this? Like, he shoots himself in the foot, it feels like.
1: Yeah, I feel like there are a lot of Republican candidates who are out there secretly saying, please, stop helping us. Stop. Just stay home. Go in your bunker and keep your mouth shut.
0: He tried to go to a red state, right, because he was trying to motivate there, but it's a nationalized race these days, so that message goes everywhere.
1: Yeah, exactly. And voters are frustrated. They're frustrated rightly because prices are high. The president said he was going to get prices down. They can see with their own eyes that prices are up, and they know correctly that that's largely the president's fault because of the war, because of tariffs. And Donald Trump, at best, seems distracted from solving the affordability issue, and at worst is at direct counter purposes to it. You know, he's distracted by his ballroom. He's potentially doing lots of other things that are going to make all of these issues much more expensive and much worse. And then he goes out on the campaign trail and just makes all these unforced errors.
0: Dr. Oz yesterday said that butter now costs a buck. Even Laura Ingraham called him out and said, where does it cost a buck? It costs at least four.
1: You know, there was a very famous moment in American politics like a few decades ago about
0: beep, beep, the checker.
1: Yep. About
0: President George H.W. Bush
1: not knowing the cost of a gallon of milk. Yeah. And back in the day, that would have seen as, if not necessarily like terminal for a candidate's chances electorally, very, very bad. Today, you know, it's just another aside.
0: Speaking of another aside, as it were, this was not so much an aside. The president going after Annie Andrews, the doctor who's Indeed. The Democrat in South Carolina. She is running to try to beat Darlene Graham there. The race, Democrats think, is a little bit closer than maybe it has been in the past. Obviously, they thought similar things, beating Lindsey Graham, which Amy Harrison didn't happen here. Your take, Burgess, though, the president did, an anti-trans slur. Speaking about her. Again, this is a pediatrician and a mom right now. Who is that helping?
2: I would say probably Annie Andrews. And why I say that is because, first of all, her response was kind of an anodyne, like, I will represent all South Carolinians.
0: Yeah.
2: She didn't brush back at Trump. She didn't say anything negative about him. But
0: she said, I'm focused on things you care about.
2: Something you're going to see, is my guess, is like her fundraising is going to probably go up after this because people are going to be talking about it. And I got some texts from some Democratic folks who thought this is likely to backfire. However, I'm going to put an asterisk on this. Now, Republicans are putting more money in South Carolina. That's clearly a race that they are keeping an eye on. But it is still South Carolina, and most Democrats still think it is a reach seat. So it's the kind of seat where if there's a huge blue tidal wave in a month, you might be able to see a Democrat like Annie Andrews potentially be competitive with Darlene Graham.
0: We also expect Barack Obama now going to be on the trail, not too distant future, going to be campaigning with some of these Democrats. Abdul Al-Sayed likely we expect among them. The significance of that right now, there are a lot of races where he's expecting to weigh in.
2: This is a party that has no clear leader, right? And so that's been honestly not super helpful in some of these primaries. But now this general election season, he is the party leader at this point and heading into 2028. So if you're looking for somebody to rally, Democrats together, it's going to be Barack Obama. They tried it again in 2024 as well, though, and it didn't work as well then. So I'm not sure this is necessarily going to be the deciding campaign strategy.
0: Still the most popular former president or president in the country right now, Donald Trump below 40%, Barack Obama close to 60%.
1: Yeah, well, too bad he is not musing about running for a third term. I'm sure that would be helpful to Democrats if it were constitutional. Instead, we have Donald Trump doing that. Yeah, I think the idea in Michigan is that Abdullah Sayed, at least in some polls, has shown to be lagging among black voters. I think the hope is that Barack Obama, besides being a very popular president, former president, besides being the de facto leader of the Democratic Party, may be particularly good at turning out that part of the Democratic base to vote in the midterms. That said, like, the idea that he has to spend time in Michigan as opposed to some of these other areas, exclusively these other areas where Democrats may be expanding the map, like Iowa and Kansas, you know, may tell us a little bit about the Democratic Party's nervousness about where things are going in Michigan. But certainly, I think it
2: Or which races need to be nationalized at this point, right? Michigan's a race, you nationalize it, it helps Democrats. Does that happen in Kansas? Probably not.
0: We'll find out. Burgess Everett, nice to see you in person. Catherine, appreciate you very much as well. Make sure to tune in tomorrow as independent Senate candidate Dan Osborne of Nebraska joins the show. His polls there show an increasingly neck-and-neck race between him and the Republican Senator Pete Ricketts. It's tomorrow on State of Play. Next right here, President Trump relents, now promising to pay for his own ads or ordering his super PAC to do so. Why that itself is problematic. Next on State of Play.

0: Facing backlash from both Democrats and Republicans, President Trump is making a rare reversal, saying he'll stop using taxpayer money, your money, for those TV ads that critics say only promoted him. But even as he's trying to bury that controversy, the president has now opened up another directing MAGA Inc., the super PAC he says he controls, to pay for the ads going forward. Let's take this one at a time here, okay? The president is offering no details about reimbursing taxpayers for the $10 million he has already spent on creating and running these ads. They call them PSAs. The White House says at Trump's orders, his PAC will foot the bill in the future. Trump going even further, saying he is paying for the ads himself using his super PAC. Not only is that not normal, to be clear, that is not legal. Federal law bans any elected federal officials, including presidents, from directing super PACs how to spend their money. But the president may have missed the memo. He says he controls MAGA Inc.'s money, says it's basically his. Let's bring in renowned attorney Norm Eisen, former special assistant to President Obama. Norm's also founder and executive chair of the Democracy Defenders Fund. Mr. Eisen, pleasure to see you as always. The president's solution is not legal. You can't direct a super PAC how to spend its money, right?
1: That's right, Pete. This situation with reaching into your and my pocket and that of hundreds of millions of taxpayers across the country to pay for political ads is bristling with illegality. The president has admitted that by saying, okay, I'll stop stealing from you, taxpayers, to pay for my political ads. But he's bumbled into another violation of federal law. As a federal official, he cannot control a super PAC. So he's compounded the many other illegalities. That includes our Democracy Defenders client, Jameson, the musician, whose track, Love Me, was illegally stolen to provide the soundtrack for some of these ads. It's also violations of federal appropriations law. It's a mess, such a bad mess, that the president has basically tacitly admitted what he was doing was illegal.
0: Norm, to be clear, though, and I hear the frustration, the outrage in your voice and so many others right now in a situation like this. For one, he's made no clear detail about how he's going to reimburse the money that he took from taxpayers. But the president controls the FEC, the Federal Election Commission. I mean, does anything ever become of this, or does he just act with impunity?
1: Well, we've sent a letter to the White House warning them that they are breaking the law. They're violating the copyright laws by stealing Jameson's
0: music. But he keeps doing it. So I guess not to suggest that that's not what needs to
1: be
0: done.
1: Well, Pete.
0: How do you stop it?
1: Pete, as you know, we send these letters. We don't tuck them in a file. At Democracy Defenders Fund and Democracy Defenders Action, we have over 300 legal matters, including many of the biggest wins to stop Trump's authoritarianism. From birthright citizenship to his slush fund case,
0: yeah,
1: from the
0: right.
1: Kennedy Center to the reflecting pool. We're not just sitting around. He's already blinking, and there's many more shoes to drop here. It's against the law. We fight that.
0: I appreciate that. Harry, let me ask you about this. President Trump reportedly just met with the election denier, Tina Peters. She's that Colorado clerk people may remember. She's an election denier. This is according to specifically according to Ed Martin right now, who had shared some of this information. Trump and Peters reportedly discussed election integrity and the plans for the upcoming midterms elections. The White House is declining to confirm any of this. So if it happened, and MS Now hasn't confirmed it independently, what red flags does that raise for you?
1: Well, Donald Trump has been attempting to attack the elections and failing since he got back to the Oval Office, Pete. Remember, he tried two elections EOs to take over our elections, most recently to break mail-in voting. We and many others went to court. We shut him right down. If this meeting happened And if it's as Ed Martin described, it could presage more legal efforts. But the good news for voters is that both at Democracy Defenders Fund and Action and many other of our fellow civil rights, voting rights groups, this, not to mention state AGs, we've stopped him every time he's tried to do this crazy stuff. Even the Roberts Court, as bad as they are, said, no, of course you can't break mail-in voting with the rule based on your nutty second executive order just a few weeks before the election. So we'll go to court and stop it. Tina Peters was wrongly pardoned. She should still be in jail for these shenanigans, not allegedly showing up in the Oval Office.
0: Norm, let's look ahead to Thursday right now. That's when a federal judge is going to revisit this media ban right now that the president, there's a restraining order on it right now that expires later this week. So the judge will make the decision on that. But the president has since gone further. He has now blocked CNN and Politico. It was CNN, Politico, and MS Now who are initially his targets in this. He's blocked CNN and Politico from being able to travel with him aboard Air Force One. How does this end? It was one thing to be allowed onto the campus, but the president is doing to these outlets what he tried to do to the Associated Press and appears to be working, which is keeping them out of access to him.
1: Pete, it's wrong. And all of the journalistic outlets should be saying all for one and one for all. They have to show more solidarity. If the president is going to infringe on the First Amendment in this fashion, no journalist should show up at all to cover him. If he's getting no attention for his generally bizarre rants, like his apparent invitation to destroy Los Angeles and San Diego that you covered at the top of the show, if nobody's paying attention to those, he'll change his tune in a hurry. In the meantime, the outlets are going to court. They are getting orders. They are winning in court. So that's part of the battle. Now the rest of the journalistic profession needs to stand by them.
0: Norm Eisen, you got the fullest of full plates. We always appreciate you making time to speak to us, and you're welcome back whenever there's more news for you to share with us. Thank you so much.
1: Thanks, Pete.
0: Next right here, the Trump voters who are now saying they have buyer's remorse, live on State of Play.

0: We're back here watching State of Play. President Trump trying to pitch to his supporters that everything is great and will only get better if they vote for Republicans this November.
1: The golden age of America is upon us, and you must get out and vote Republican. We've already made unbelievable progress, and now we're going to reach new levels of greatness. We are going to hit levels of greatness that our country has never seen anywhere at any time before.
0: As the president says, the golden age is upon us. Unfortunately for him, not all Americans, in fact, many Americans, are not feeling that greatness right now. Polls show Americans are increasingly frustrated with his handling of the economy. 65% blame him and his policies for the rising costs they're experiencing right now. We talk about gas prices, just look at the numbers. National average for regular gallons.

0: polls with regrets as they help decide a crucial race in a critical state. The state is Michigan, where they're looking for control of the Senate. And joining us now is MS Now political analyst Elise Jordan, who just met with a group of voters in Michigan. Elise, thank you for joining us. What are some of the things that you heard from these voters about their support of President Trump? Buyer's remorse?
1: Well, so Peter, most of the voters we spoke with in Michigan last week were Democrats. We spoke with Black Democrats in Wayne County, and we spoke with Jewish Democrats in Oakland County. And then we spoke with swing voters in Macomb County, and then Dearborn Muslim American voters. And those, they voted for President Trump, and they have regrets. And let's hear from them now. For those of you who voted for President Trump in 2024, what were you hoping he would change?
2: I thought, like, run it like a business, more like, not like just like your family, like bring more in for us, for the Americans, get our economy up, and like run it like a, wants America to be a wealthy business. But I just think now it's a Trump business.
3: I think a lot of people looked at his 2016 win and how much better the country was before COVID and hope that it would replicate that. And it doesn't, I mean, to me, it doesn't seem like it has.
4: I voted for Trump.
5: Unfortunately.
4: I did.
5: Same.
4: Because I don't, you know, I sway the way that I feel, you know, what's the state of the economy,
5: yeah,
4: what's the state of the country, what's the state of the world. Mm-hmm. And at that time, what was happening in foreign affairs, was very scary to me, and I really, really had strong hopes that President Trump was going to change it.
5: Mm-hmm. Right,
4: I really did. And
5: he's a good liar.
4: I'm very disappointed.
5: He's a liar. He did.
1: Some of you who voted for Trump in 2024, you voted for Biden in 2020. And what went into your decision to not vote for the Democratic Party again?
6: They kept saying, oh, he's just fine. He's just fine. That, to me, that said a lot about that party.
1: Is that something that still makes you distrust the Democratic Party, or do you think it was isolated?
6: I think it was isolated with him, but it was on such a large scale.
2: This last time I did vote for Trump, and now I'm not happy that I did that. So now I think, do I want to vote Democrat again? Or, you know, I'm not going to do Republican because look what happened, but then maybe I do. So it's having me think more. But yeah, like I typically stay one way and went the other, and I feel like it bit me in the butt.
1: Show of hands, who has decided who they're going to vote for in the Senate race? Okay. How many of you are going to vote for Mike Rogers? So how many of you are going to vote for Abdul El-Sayed? And how firm do you think you are in your choice to
7: Pretty
1: stick
7: firm.
1: To that?
7: I'm about 90%. If yeah. I don't vote yeah. for him, I'm not voting.
8: Right. That's how I would be, too. I wouldn't vote for Mike Rogers.
1: So for yeah. those of you who didn't raise your hand, are you still genuinely undecided?
9: Mm-hmm. Yeah. Well, I'm leaning Rogers heavily, but I'm still reading and deciding. I have not definitively done, and I may not until I get to the voting booth. I've done that yeah. before.
10: I'm not happy about it.
9: Yeah, I might be trying to talk myself out of it.
10: Yeah, I'm not happy about it, but there again, it's either vote or don't vote.
1: Yeah. What do you see is at stake most for you in your life with your vote?
11: Am I voting for plans that are in place now, or am I voting for damage control?
0: Elise, what was striking in that last panel, specifically, you know, it's one thing to hear everybody complaining about Donald Trump. Another thing to hear what they're going to do going forward with the election now 4 weeks away, of course. On Mike Rogers, only one woman there, one person raised their hand saying that they would vote for Rogers, another thinking about it. Did that surprise you? What was your takeaway on that?
1: I was surprised that there wasn't more support or more leaning Rogers in that group, you know, these cross-pressured voters. But then you look at some of the polling, and Abdul El-Sayed is pulling more from Trump voters at around 8% than Rogers pulling about 5% of Kamala Harris voters. So really in this race, you see where Abdul El-Sayed still has room to grow, given that he still hasn't completely introduced himself to the Black Black voters that are about 10% of the Michigan electorate, and they still want to hear more from him. Whereas Mike Rogers, his ads where he is calling Abdul El-Sayed extreme, you hear the voters talk about that ad and use that label, but it really just isn't getting that much traction for him.
0: Yeah, to say nothing of the fact that Mike Rogers is now saying that he thinks the war on Iran should end immediately. It's hard to vote in a Republican who wants to end the war when the president sort of drives that party. At least, Jordan, that was always those are always so interesting. Thanks for sharing those stories and their messages with us. We appreciate it. We do have an exciting programming note to share with you. We're going to have a very special edition of State of Play live from Michigan. We're going to Detroit October 27th. It's a Tuesday, just 1 week to the midterm. We will dig deep into the critical election there in what is obviously a crucial battleground state. Hope you'll join us. We are also following some breaking news right now that we want to share with you. This is happening in France as we speak. I think we can show you the live pictures. Do we have those? This is happening as we're speaking right now. Students are clashing with police across the country there as part of this wave of demonstrations. They are demanding better conditions in schools. Again, this is a live look. It is in Paris right now. The protests originally began about a month ago before spreading to other cities and towns. Teachers, labor unions, they have joined in these protests today as well. 5,000 protesters were arrested across the country there yesterday alone. We're going to keep an eye on the situation. We'll let you know if things continue to escalate. They are headed toward a presidential election early next year, and you can see the pressure in that country is already building. Coming up next, thousands of students demanding answers as well as accountability over Cornell University's handling of that rape investigation, as the faculty there is now weighing in what it all means next.

0: Students demand Cornell expel and revoke the degrees of all perpetrators complicit
1: yes.
0: in the gang rape of Jane.
2: Thousands of Cornell University students gathering in protest last night. They are outraged over the Ivy League school's handling of a 2024 rape allegation that has roiled not just the campus, but a lot of this country. Students marched across Cornell wearing purple pins, name tags that read Jane Doe, in solidarity with the still unidentified woman at the center of the case, who is now suing the university, as well as seven men she says raped her 2 years ago at a fraternity. All the men have denied wrongdoing. They have not been charged with a crime. The peaceful demonstration came hours after activists smashed holes in the administration's glass doors. They graffitied the words "smash the patriarchy" on a building, which is now cleaned up and repaired. And now Cornell's faculty says that they are prepared to vote on a resolution of no confidence in the university administrators. They've signaled their condemnation of how the university has handled the case and its ensuing firestorm. They are not satisfied. We want to bring in New York Times reporter Emma Goldberg. She has been covering this case. She was at that protest speaking to students and faculty. Emma, I've been watching your reporting, and it's been outstanding. You've been speaking to faculty members, students, as we noted. What are they telling you about how the university is handling all of this right now?
3: Yeah, thanks so much for having me on to talk about this. It's been a really intense 24 hours here on Cornell's campus. And I would say that's because over the last week, a lot of emotions were building up. I've been here, I got here last Monday, and I saw over the course of the week as the frustration, the outrage, and the grief were mounting. And I would say it all sort of spilled out and onto the surface yesterday. That started in the very early hours of Monday morning when vandals defaced the main administrative building in Cornell. You could see when I walked by to see it, they had smashed holes in the glass door. There were shards of glass on the ground and graffitied on the wall. It said "smash the patriarchy" on one side, and on the other side it said "Cornell protects rapists, expels protesters." So that kind of kicked off a really tumultuous day on campus that built into the afternoon when thousands of students protested on the main plaza in Cornell's campus and then marched all the way back to that administrative building. And then late last night, there was even more news when I spoke with faculty senators who were getting ready to vote on a resolution of no confidence in the administration's handling of sexual assault. So I would say quite a 24 hours on Cornell's campus in terms of the expressions of emotion.
2: Let's talk about the faculty and what they've told you, this no confidence vote that's expected. It would be rare. It also is largely symbolic. What do they hope it accomplishes?
3: They are hoping that this signifies to essentially their bosses, right, the university administration, that they have lost trust in the way that the institution is handling not just this case, but sexual assault allegations writ large. So what the faculty senators I spoke with told me is that this isn't really just about Jane Doe's case. This is about conveying a lack of confidence in the way the university approaches reports of sexual assault, from preventing sexual assault on campus to investigating allegations that do come up, and then to handing out disciplinary measures to the alleged perpetrators. And it's a large body of faculty from across the university. And they conveyed to me that this is quite a dramatic move. It is not common that they would vote on a resolution of no confidence. And what they told me it signifies is, to quote them, that the administrators should not be in their jobs.
2: Do you think there's going to be a change in the administration there? I mean, is that where it looks like this is going?
3: All eyes are on the administration. I mean, this is an administration and an institution that has handled campus tumult before, including, you know, tumultuous protests over the Israel-Hamas war a few years ago. So the university has faced consternation from its students before. But when I spoke with people at the protest yesterday, what they told me is that they had never seen a protest, at least in recent years, at Sure. this size on Cornell's campus.
2: Emma Goldberg, we appreciate your reporting. We're going to keep watching and check in with you again along the way. Thank you so much. And thank you.
3: Thanks for having me.
2: We appreciate you. Thanks for spending this hour with us. I'll see you right back here tomorrow, 11 a.m. Eastern, on the line with Alicia Menendez is next.

0: of two American cities.
1: With the word just artificial, it's a little bit high. It's a small price to pay for keeping the world safe, keeping our country safe. They could take out a city. Let them take out Los Angeles. Let them take out San Diego. This is a very small price to pay. And it's going to be over with very soon. It's essentially almost over with. And they might keep going a little long, you know. They always say they have a big threshold for pain. They need it, let me tell you. They need it. But it's going to end very soon. And it'll end one way or the other. And your gas and your gasoline and all of the things.
0: A very stable genius. California Governor Gavin Newsom called those remarks deranged and dangerous. But there was bipartisan backlash, too. A Republican House candidate running in a California swing district said he vehemently disagreed with Trump, writing, quote, "No American city is expendable, and no American family should ever be treated as collateral damage." It's just the latest in a long list of worries for Republicans, dragged down by a president who currently has a 32% approval rating. That new survey from Reuters Ipsos also finding independents tilting toward Democrats by double digits, 37% compared to 21% who prefer Republicans. With the midterm elections on the line, let's bring in MS Now political analyst and former Democratic senator from the great state of Montana, John Tester. Also with us, former Republican congressman from Pennsylvania, Charlie Dent, and Democratic strategist Sawyer Hackett. Congressman, 4 weeks to go, and the president is riffing about American cities getting annihilated. How much panic do you think that's causing for Republican candidates?
2: Well, it should cause a lot of panic because, you know, it's remarkable that these appalling comments are not disqualifying. But I would say that they are that they are very damaging politically. There are Republicans who represent the San Diego and Los Angeles areas and candidates running there as well, you know, who have to answer for this. I can assure you they'd rather be talking about things other than President of the United States suggesting that their cities be taken out. So it's enormously damaging. And this has been going on for a long time, where we've been told by many of the president's supporters to take him seriously, but not literally. Well, that's not working very well right now. Just ask the Canadians. They take him literally, and you can see it in their poll numbers up there, too. So bottom line is, way off message. And again, it's just remarkable that in this day and age, you can get away with comments like this without being drummed out of office.
0: Mm-hmm. I mean, listen, I worked in Nebraska for a period of time. People in the heartland don't want to see San Diego or Los Angeles annihilated. The fact, Senator, that Trump's closing midterm strategy seems almost scientifically engineered to not win over voters in the middle. You of all people know how important independent voters are. Your read on Democrats' 16-point margin with independents?
3: Well, it makes sense. All you have to do is look at the president. You know, he's the president of the United States. You just don't try to make light of nuclear war. It's not a smart thing to do. And I think the people all over this country, whether you live in Nebraska or Montana or New York City, look at that and go, wow, really? And I know his supporters say, well, you know, he's just kidding. No. Look, $6 diesel prices and $5.50 gas prices. Are you just kidding? You've got to take this guy seriously for what he's done, what he's done to the press, what he's done with tariffs, what he's done to our allies around the world, how he's embraced, you know, the dictatorial leaders in this world. You know, that's one hand. On the other hand, what is he supposed to talk about? Is he supposed to talk about that the economy is so costly that it's hard for working families to survive, or Main Street businesses to survive, or family farm and ranch agriculture to survive? He doesn't have a lot to talk about. Let's just put it that way. Because I used to say, you know, he had it right on the border, but he didn't even have it right on the border. He's throwing American citizens in jail, for God's sakes. So there isn't any policy that he's got right now that I could look at and say, you know what? That was the right thing to do. And look, he's my president, too. I want him to be successful. And the fact that he's not is why voters are going to turn out the polls and vote him, his policies out. I really believe that.
0: I want to offer a third option, which is that the president could do and say nothing. He could attend to whatever it is he does in the White House, but he wanted to be out there on the stump. They specifically sent him to red states in the hopes that that would somehow mitigate the damage. At the same time that he wants this to be a national referendum on his own presidency, he kept saying, I'm on the ballot. And Michigan Senate candidate Abdul Al-Sayed seems to understand the value that that could have for Democrats. Here he was last night on this very question.
4: Donald, come to
5: tonight.
4: Michigan.
5: Yeah,
4: Donald, please, I'm asking you, come to Michigan. All right, your

0: Clearly, your candidate can't speak for himself. He doesn't have anything to say. Clearly, you are the answer, and you should tell everybody why they should imagine you on the ballot. So, Donald, here is the gauntlet. Here's the challenge. I think you are too afraid to come to Michigan because you know when I beat your candidate and you came, I'm actually beating you. So, Donald, welcome to Michigan. I dare you to come.
1: I would like to know more about the media trainer who has taught Abdul El-Sayed how to go direct to camera basically every interview that he does. But if you are a Democrat in a battleground state, you want Trump in your state.
2: Absolutely. I mean, and this is why I think this is great news that Donald Trump is planning to travel in the last, 30 days of this election. You know, California has more swing districts than any state in the country. And he's talking about potentially, you know, fantasizing about Iran annihilating American cities in one of the biggest states in the country. And you know, they love to pick California as kind of a boogeyman.
1: Yes.
2: And make fun of it. But really, the stakes matter there in a midterm race. And it's easy to mock California in a presidential year. But when you have to pick up swing seats, you know, it's pretty detrimental to Republican candidates. You know, and it's not just, you know, that the president is fantasizing about Iran potentially dropping a nuke on an American city. It's that his cult following is responding with thunderous applause. I mean, this is the level of desperation that I think Donald Trump is in right now. He has no excuse for dragging us into a war, for making Americans' costs skyrocket. And so the only thing he can do is fearmonger. And in this case, it's nuclear annihilation.
1: The thing that strikes me, Senator, is I don't think that was a gaffe last night, to the point that Sawyer made. You've actually heard the president go after blue cities and blue states many times, California in particular, the way that California votes. But it is striking to me that whatever that was a result of his trying to explain away high gas prices. Industry analysts forecast elevated prices at the pump are baked in for Election Day at this point. We know that. In addition to highlighting the inflation, do Democrats need to close with concrete proposals for how to bring costs down? Or is it enough to say, listen, you know what you're getting with this guy when he controls both chambers? Why not try something different?
3: Well, I think it's enough to go with the latter. But the truth is that it's always good to put proposals out on how you're going to lower costs. I heard Senator Kelly do it on one of the morning shows this Sunday, talked about things that Democrats would do to lower costs if they're put in a position of majority. And I think that's really important. I would point something else out, Alicia. I mean, I got to tell you, I was on the ballot with some really tough races, and I would hate to be Pete Ricketts standing there with Donald Trump talking about nuke in L.A. and San Diego and talking about how gas prices really aren't that high. I mean, that's a real disconnect with reality. And if you're somebody like Senator Ricketts, who's really rubber stamped every policy that the president's put down, hasn't pushed back at all, it's pretty detrimental, 30 days out from an election.
1: Especially because it's not just gas prices, Congressman. Food prices are also up. We've heard Trump cabinet officials like HHS Secretary Kennedy suggest Americans buy cheaper meat like liver. Trump's CMS chief, Dr. Mehmet Oz, entered the discourse on grocery prices last night. Take a listen.
4: We went grocery shopping, stick of butter, bag of peanuts. Butter in America, it's about a buck for a stick like this. If I charge you $10.
5: Where are you shopping? Yeah, it's not a buck. It's four.
4: I just bought this, so it's close to that.
1: That appeared to be Trader Joe's cultured butter, which is listed at $4.99. And this, of course, not the first time Oz struggled with his message on groceries. Just for old time's sake, let's revisit his 2022 crudité campaign video.
4: My wife wants some vegetables for crudité, right? So here's a broccoli. That's $2, not a ton of broccoli there. There's some asparagus, that's $4. Yep. Carrots, that's $4 more. That's $10 of vegetables there. And then we need some guacamole, that's $4 more. And she loves salsa, yeah, salsa there. $6, must be a shortage of salsa. Guys, that's $20 for crudité, and this doesn't include the tequila.
1: Okay. As someone who actually goes to the grocery store and loves to see politicians parading around grocery stores as though it is a place that they frequent on the regular, can this administration, Congressman, convince voters to trust them on the economy if they seem so very out of touch on what the average American is actually paying day to day?
6: Well, it's going to be up to these individual members of Congress who are Republicans who are running for election or re-election to localize their races and demonstrate, you know, why they're not like the national brand right now. And that's why we get into this whole debate, you know, do you want Donald Trump showing up in your district? And I think the short answer is no, you don't, because the Democrats want to nationalize these races. And with Trump showing up in the district, well, that nationalizes the race in that state or that district. So it's a mistake. Even in some very red states, I think it's a mistake because the president's numbers are quite low. And so if you cannot separate yourself and basically demonstrate that you have your own brand, which is distinct and different from the party, Republican Party, you're going to have a tough time in this cycle. So I don't get it. And by the way, Dr. Oz should probably stay out of grocery stores and stop talking about food. He got in trouble for that crudité comment in Pennsylvania. We call them veggie trays, and they beat him up for weeks about that one. So my advice to stop talking about food.
1: I do love a good veggie tray myself. You know, I remember being on air and Trump was at the G7 and he invoked Herbert Hoover maybe three or four times. And Herbert Hoover is apparently still living rent-free in the president's mind. Take a listen to what he said last night.
7: If Republicans win the House of Representatives and the Senate, I am going to give all adult citizens in the United States of America $5,000. If the Democrats win, you will have a 1929 style economic depression. You're going to go into a depression if they get in. If the Republicans win, you will each have $5,000 in your pocket and economic success for our country.
1: I mean, Herbert Hoover said a chicken in every pot and people didn't end up with the pot. I mean, so two things there. One, has he processed yet, or has anyone told him that if Democrats take back, let's just say the House, maybe not the Senate, he still is president for two more years. So the economy that he is imagining under Democrats' leadership is still one under his watch. And two, what if Democrats call his bluff and say, yeah, let's send $5,000 to every American family along with a pony? Like, the sugar high that he is trying to sell voters does not seem to be working.
2: It seems like he's just throwing whatever he can at the wall to see what sticks. I mean, at this point, we're at bribery and fear-mongering about nukes being dropped on American cities. That's where the Republican message is right now, because the Republican message is Donald Trump's message. You know, it's not just that, you know, inflation is up and the job market has slowed and the economy is starting to shrink. It's that voters know who's to blame for all of that. They have no confusion about where these costs, you know, increasing came from. It came from Donald Trump's policies. And, you know, that the biggest thing that stuck out to me with those economic numbers is that, you know, consumer confidence is at a 12-year low. It's lower than the pandemic and the 2008 financial crisis. I don't know that raising the 1929 stock market crash, the Great Depression, is a great, like, way to kind of rally the troops at a time when voters are feeling that pessimistic about your economy.
1: Senator, what do you think? $5,000 for everybody?
3: Well, this is a president that spends money like nobody I've ever seen, Democrat or Republican. We've got a $40 trillion debt, and he's willing to continue to write checks to make us into a welfare society. It's absolutely ridiculous. And by the way, it is absolutely 100%, 180 degrees off from the Republican Party that I grew up with. But yet, are we hearing people screaming? Yeah, we hear a few whimpers here and there. But the truth is, these are policies that will drive our kids into poverty. And it's time to put new leadership into Congress. And hopefully Congress can rein him in and hold him accountable. That's their job, as the Constitution states. But the stuff he says to buy votes, are you kidding me? I think it's illegal anyway. And if it isn't, it should be. But the truth is if you want to rein in spending in this country, he's the wrong guy to have in the Oval Office. And the people who are rubber stamping these policies need to be voted out.
1: Congressman, before I turn the page here, you have Trump on the stump for Republicans, whether they like it or not. You have political reporting that former President Obama is going to be the closer in chief for Democrats. He's already cutting ads for 24 candidates. Where do you think he's most effective? If you are a Republican, where are you most nervous about seeing those Obama ads pop up?
6: Well, probably in those swing districts and competitive districts, assuming that President Obama's numbers are good there. If they are good in those districts, that's where I would deploy them. I mean, you really don't want to deploy President Obama in safe Democratic seats. So I suspect you're going to put him in all the most competitive battleground states and battleground districts, as many as you can, as long as President Obama's numbers are strong. If they're not strong in those districts, I wouldn't put his name out there. But you should use him to raise money, too, if that's the case.
1: It's going to be so interesting to watch the side by side of someone who has incredible message discipline with the president. All right, everyone is sticking with me in 90 seconds. The main debate, the high stakes Senate face off tonight, and why it is becoming a rarity this midterm cycle. We'll be right back.

0: They are high risk, high reward, and totally unpredictable. But when it comes to debate, a lot of midterm candidates this cycle are opting out. A recent ABC News analysis found that in 36 governors' races, roughly 58% will not see a debate between the two major party candidates. The same is true in the Senate races. Of the 35 seats up for election, 21 of them, or 60%, have no debate scheduled. Tonight, though, we will see face-offs in Iowa, Georgia, and Maine. That's where Republican five-term Senator Susan Collins will take the stage against Democrat and fifth-generation logger Troy Jackson. Here's what voters in Jackson's hometown are saying in the lead-up.
1: Well, Troy's strong point has always been he connects to, everyday people, because that's he came from here. He's one of us. In the debate, if he can come across that way, just being the common man, standing up for the issues that most people will side with him on, I think he'll do just fine.
2: I think Susan Collins has been there how many decades? I think she can handle the debate. I don't think Troy can.
0: MS Now Chief Political Reporter Chris Jansing joins us now from Bangor, Maine. And Senator Tester, Congressman Charlie Dent, and Sawyer Hackett are still with us. Senator, on this issue of many midterm candidates this cycle not thinking a debate is worth it, what do you think?
3: Well, I think it's unfortunate. I think it really points to the amount of money in politics right now. These folks don't have to go out and meet their constituents. They don't have to debate. They don't have to have town hall meetings. Why? Because there's so much money in politics. They can buy their message. They can coordinate their message. They don't have to answer tough questions. And I think it's bad for the democracy. And for those folks that are debating, whether you're a governor candidate or House candidate or Senate candidate, I applaud that. Being able to go out and show people you can think on your feet and where you really stand on the issues is really, really, really important, because we need more people who are in Washington, D.C. representing their constituents instead of representing the White House. And those debates help people see who people really are representing. They're tough, man. You spend a lot of time as a candidate preparing for them. But in the end, I think it's really important for the democracy.
0: Chris, it is a frantic push to the finish in this race in Maine. What kind of fireworks can we expect tonight?
4: I think there will be fireworks, and the reason is because, honestly, when you have high stakes, and we all know for control of the Senate how high stakes Maine is, that's often high intensity, and that can lead to a viral moment. Look, debates have changed in the sense that the ratings for the number of people who watch the whole thing are down, but those viral moments, whether it's somebody who has a zinger or somebody who makes a big, maybe even cringy moment, can indeed impact a race like this, which is dead even. So I went to an expert, Shenna Bello, who is the current Secretary of State, but has debated both of the candidates here. Here's what she had to say about the debate. Take a listen.
5: I think there are a lot of undecided voters, because Mainers have a long, proud tradition of voting the person, not the party. Time and time again, you see the results coming back with split tickets. And that was true in my own state Senate race. I represented a district that voted for Trump and voted for me in the state Senate, just like Troy Jackson did. I think the debate will matter.
4: So one more reason to really think that this debate matters, and that is Susan Collins has had senator in front of her name for 30 years. Troy Jackson, even though he was president of the Maine Senate, outside of Allegash, he isn't that well known. So he is in many ways, with just a 100-day campaign, still introducing himself to people. So for him, the risk-reward provides him with a big opportunity. And to Senator Tester's point, take a look at the numbers. These are astonishing when you think about the size of Maine, the population of Maine, how much money has just been spent on ads, a total of $160 million, much more by Susan Collins' side than Troy Jackson's. And so this is a chance for him to answer many of those negative ads that, I tell you, when I turn on the TV here in Maine, they are blanketing the airwaves. Definitely a high-stakes debate tonight, high risk, high reward, Alicia.
0: I had the same experience in Texas. And then you would talk to people and they'd say, I don't know that there's a Senate or a gubernatorial race. And I'm like, I guess you don't watch TV, because if you are watching TV, it is impossible not to know. There have already been a bunch of debates this cycle, and there have been a number of moments that have gone viral. Here are just a few.
6: I'm just going to be honest here. I'm not that informed on national security, so... but I do support the military.
7: We are winning the war with Iran.
8: Yes, we are.
9: Do the North Pacific Fishery Management Council and NOAA Fisheries adequately consider impacts on subsistence users, salmon migration, habitat, and indigenous ways of life?
8: Yes or no?
0: Okay, here's the thing. Those moments aren't just gaffes. They are deeply telling. Graham is running for her late brother's seat, a leading Republican voice on national security. She couldn't articulate whether the U.S. has a national security interest in Taiwan. I'm not running for the U.S. Senate. I can answer that question. Kane is not just defending the president's unpopular war of choice with Iran. He's repeating the president's lie that we are winning that war. And then Sullivan is revealing that he doesn't understand the intricacies of one of an industry that accounts for 5% of his state's GDP. Charlie, voters deserve to know whether or not the candidates have fluency in these issues, whether or not they can think on their feet. What is lost for the voter and for democracy when candidates don't want to go toe-to-toe with their opponents?
10: Well, what I would say to any Republican member running in one of these competitive states or districts, that you absolutely do need to debate. And you need to show a sharp contrast between yourself and your opponent. And so that means you really have to tear into your opponent and hopefully present better. This debate with Susan Collins and Jackson, I think it's an enormous opportunity for Collins to stand next to this guy. She can talk about being an independent senator, strong voice for her constituency, chair of the Appropriations Committee. And her opponent, frankly, isn't the strongest one. I don't know how he's going to do. So I would recommend that these folks, you should debate. I debated all the time when I was a member of Congress, even when I probably shouldn't have politically, but I didn't want people to think I was scared. I mean, I always did, but it was, and it never hurt me. But the point is, don't make mistakes. But if you're behind or you're tied in one of these battlegrounds districts, you need every opportunity to go after your opponent. So you might as well get in the ring.
0: Yeah, it makes me think about Texas and the fact that you have James Tallarico not just challenging Ken Paxton to a debate, but saying, I'll do it on Fox News. Like, you want to go somewhere where you think that folks are going to be friendly to you? Let's do it. I'm still willing to do it. As of this airing, Ken Paxton has not agreed to that. You have Karl Rove saying that he thinks that if Ken Paxton does not agree to that debate, then he's going to lose this race. What do you think?
11: I mean, I think in a state like Texas, being too chicken shit to step on a debate stage with your opponent is a death sentence. I mean, it's a state that values toughness and values political, fortitude. And I think, James Tallarico using this moment to challenge him publicly in multiple occasions, in multiple national addresses, it just further cements the idea that Paxton is a politician from Washington, and he's essentially taking direction from Donald Trump and from the folks in D.C. who tell him where to go and what to say, as he's kind of alluded to in audio clips just this week. Debates are an opportunity, I think, to talk about your vision for the state, for the country. It's an opportunity to connect all of those contrasts with your opponent back to a central narrative about them. In this case, I think in Maine, you would say, Susan Collins is a rubber stamp for Trump and the Trump agenda. And then finally, it's an opportunity to show that you're the change candidate in a race. And I think particularly in a midterm race like this one, being the change candidate is so important. So I think, Troy Jackson really does have an opportunity, because with 30 days left until the election, it's a really sticky time for voters. And a gaffe that really sticks in voters' minds with 30 days out, can actually carry the day on election day.
0: Right. I always think of this period as a time for closing arguments. In reality, for a lot of voters, it is the first time they are being introduced to the candidates. I think Tallarico understands that. He is out with a new ad. After you see it, I want to ask you all if you think it is a good idea for Paxton to not debate Tallarico.
12: Looking to bet on which shameful Ken Paxton scandal will surface next? Then download Scanduel, the only betting app where you can parlay Ken Paxton offering a plea deal to a pedophile with Ken Paxton voting to protect puppy abusers and get paid because he did both of those things. Bet the over-under on how much money Ken has made from the cell phone tower he controls on the grounds of a hospital where he served on the board of directors. Scanduel. Here's a tip. Always bet that he did the thing, even if it's as outlandish as evading a process server's attempt to deliver a subpoena to his front door by fleeing his home in a getaway car driven by his wife. Too fast, too scandalous.
0: Here's the thing, Congressman. I was in Texas. Voters seem there to have their opinions on Paxton baked, right? He's been in power a long time. They know what they think of him. Tallarico is still introducing himself to candidates, and that is part of the reason that a debate sort of has a downside for Paxton, because he realizes the more voters get exposed to Tallarico, not as Republicans would portray him, but as Tallarico portrays himself, they might like him, and that's And that's not great for Paxton or for Republicans.
10: Well, yeah, like if I'm Ken Paxton, I'm so glad I'm not. But if I were to be Ken Paxton, I'll tell you what, he needs to debate. Because if you believe the polls, he is either tied or behind. And so he needs to change the dynamic of this race. You know, this is a guy like a lot of Republicans who are always in safe states or safe districts. They never had to bother debating a Democrat. Well, guess what? This is not a normal cycle. You need to get into the ring and debate, because he needs to draw the contrast with Tallarico, and it may not be a good one. He could make a lot of mistakes, Paxton. He is a seriously flawed and defective candidate. Shocking that he was nominated, but he needs to get into the ring. I agree with Karl Rove, who said if he doesn't debate, he's going to lose, and I think that's probably a fair statement.
0: All right, Congressman Charlie Dent, Chris Jansing, in what continues to be like an ad for the great state of Maine. Everywhere you go, more beautiful than the place before. Thank you both so much for being with us. Next, my friend Jen Psaki is taking her show on the road to Portland for tonight's debate. Watch The Briefing with Jen Psaki at 9 p.m. Eastern right here on MS Now. Still ahead for us, more problems, more money. The GOP's late nine-figure cash dump as they fear a midterm wipeout.
13: We're going to take a little bit of a hit this season. And recover.
14: How big of a hit? You think you're going to lose the House?

0: Republicans are in midterm panic mode, and they are paying for it to the tune of $700 million in late ad spending for House and Senate races. That's according to data from Ad Impact. But is it too late? When it comes to the House, at least one GOP lawmaker thinks so.
1: We're going to take a little bit of a hit this season. And recover.
2: How big of a hit? You think you're going to lose the House?
1: I think the House is almost statistically impossible to win.
2: Lose the House, probably lose the Senate.
1: No, I'm not in the probably yet. I think we pull it out. It will be a tight margin, but I still think we pull it out. Because we got great candidates in Maine, Ohio, Arkansas. They just got to run hard, and we've got to support them.
0: Let's bring in MS Now Director of Elections and Analytics, Kabir Khanna. Former Senator John Tester and Sawyer Hackett are still with me. All right, what do you think of that analysis? What does the data say?
3: I think his analysis is pretty good. So I want to highlight some new data that just dropped this week from Gallup, who's been tracking party identification trends in this country for years. They just showed that people in this country are 11 points more likely to now identify as Democrats or lean towards the Democrats than they are towards the Republican Party. I mention that because it's the biggest advantage we've seen for many years, going back to the Obama administration, and it's one of several indicators now that this is a very unfavorable environment for Republicans, right? We have presidential approval ratings, we have primary turnout, we have special election overperformance, and we have the generic ballot, which is showing a shift towards the left. Well, the thing is that the House districts tend to move somewhat uniformly. So when you see a big national swing, that'll apply to many districts in the country. And I think that is informing Senator Tillis's analysis here. The House is a really, really tough proposition for Republicans this year. They have such a narrow majority to begin with. The Senate, I would say, is an entirely different ballgame that's much closer. And frankly, we currently characterize five Senate states as toss-ups. Republicans only need to win two of those to hang on to their 50-seat majority. If they are able to hold everything else, including the states that lean their way, it means Democrats have to win four out of five toss-ups. Not impossible. It's amazing that the Senate's in play this year, but that is absolutely doable for Republicans.
0: It's amazing that the Senate's in play. It's amazing that they're being forced, the Republicans are being forced to spend resources in places like South Carolina, where they're sending $5 million to shore up Darlene Graham's seat. I mean, this has become very complicated for them in terms of defending incumbents or pseudo incumbents instead of being able to put money in to pick up opportunities.
4: If you had told me a year ago that Republicans would be pulling out of North Carolina and investing in Kansas because that's at risk of going towards Democrats, I would have said you were a liar. I would have said there's no chance that that's going to happen in 2028 or 2026 rather. I think the money game is wild here because obviously Republicans are raising more than Democrats, but these individual, you know, in the aggregate, but these individual Democratic candidates are outraising Republican candidates. And I think, you know, they also get those better rates on ads than PACs and political organizations do. And so ad placements aren't necessarily, we're not necessarily that far behind Republicans. What I think, you know, is fascinating about the money spending of this is they're sinking nearly $250 million into Texas at a time when you have other states that desperately need this funding. They could cut bait in Texas and open up a whole bunch of other states to Republicans, but they're not going to do it because they can't fathom the idea of losing a state like Texas. But the idea that they would sink $250 million into a state like Texas and pulling out of a state like North Carolina is just fascinating to me.
0: It is now time for our recurring segment, Alicia Menendez and John Tester's hat. I am told, Senator Tester, that the number on your hat is a reference to the number of votes by which you won your first election. And it is a reminder to me of the fact that we are playing here on very fine margins, right? I mean, I think that is something about these races, which is Tillis might be right. Republicans may be able to hold the Senate. The margins by which they do that matter.
5: Yeah, look, I think Tillis may be right, but I think Tillis also may be wrong. We've got some great candidates out there on the Democratic side and the independent side that are running that could take out some of these Republican candidates. And you know, 30 days is a long time normally to spend the kind of money that you were just talking about, Alicia. But really, the bottom line is I think things aren't going to change over the next 30 days. Costs are still going to continue to be high. People are still going to go to the polls. And the question that's always asked, that Reagan asked it years and years ago, are you better off today than you were 2 years ago? I think if the voters ask themselves that when they go into the polls, Democrats are going to do very well.
0: I take the senator's point that sort of these baseline frustrations, the thing that are in the national atmosphere, are not going to change. The price of gas is not going to substantially change. It's going to continue to be a huge issue for voters. I think that's why the changes in where the party is choosing to put and not put resources is actually one of the key variables here. Right. You have new reporting from Punchbowl that Republicans are abandoning the Nebraska district that's been held by retiring Congressman Don Bacon, removing ads in the fight to replace him. I mean, Nebraska, too, has always been interesting, in part because of the way that Nebraska handles their electoral right. college votes. So the fact that this is changing a congressional seat is one thing. But when you think about a map for 2028, some of that foundation is already shifting.
3: It's quite striking, this reporting. So Nebraska, too, is centered on Omaha and its suburbs. It routinely votes Democratic at the presidential level, which means Democratic candidates get an electoral vote out of Nebraska because of the way they allocate those votes. And the outgoing incumbent, Don Bacon, is a moderate Republican, relatively speaking, a moderate in the party. He has only won that seat by a couple points in recent years, 2 to 3 points in 2022 and 2024 as an incumbent. Now the seat's an open seat, and this is exactly the type of district that has trended away from Republicans and towards Democrats. Lots of college degree holders, more affluent district. So the national environment would make a seat like this really difficult to defend. We rate it as a lean Democratic seat, but frankly, if they're pulling money out of it, I think it's a real tell. And they're going to just focus their resources on shoring up other vulnerable incumbents, probably even in reach seats for Democrats, seats that Trump won by double digits.
0: Rikana, I am so grateful for your expertise. Senator John Tester, the last time you had a great hat, I asked you to send me one and you said you couldn't because then you wouldn't have a hat. But now I know that you have two. So that excuse is out the window. Thank you both so much for being with us. All right. Another consequence from the president's war of choice, the new arrest in a thwarted terror attack on U.S. troops. Stay with us.

0: We've got new details today about the threats to an American airbase used by American forces in the UK. Police arrested a seventh man today, suspected of planning a terror attack on the Royal Air Force Base in Fairford. The man is described as a 22-year-old British national. This comes as we're learning more about why the U.S. abruptly withdrew a dozen B-1 bombers from that same airbase on Sunday. A U.S. official with knowledge of the matter tells MS Now the planes were evacuated over concerns about past threats of an attack on the base, but not because of any specific new threat. The Wall Street Journal is reporting U.S. and European officials were worried about a drone attack ordered by Iran. MS Now senior national security reporter David Rode is here to sort through this fast-moving and complicated story. David, let's begin with the latest arrest. What are your sources telling you about the investigation?
1: So this is a more serious arrest in that this individual, the 22-year-old arrested this morning, has been charged with terrorism charges. Those are more serious than the initial group of five men that were arrested. And the official told me also that those five men were actually hired to carry out some task, maybe a criminal task, but those first five men did not know they were going to be part of a plot to possibly attack this military base. So this appears to be one of the most serious arrests so far.
0: Meanwhile, this airbase was evacuated on Sunday. President Trump yesterday claimed that was because of a threat with links to Iran. Take a listen and then we'll discuss.
2: We had an idea that there might be a threat. And why would I leave them there? It costs very little money to move them, you know, relatively closely. But no, we had a threat. And if we're going to be threatened, we'll just move them. And that sort of alleviates that. And we actually know the people that made the threat. And they got themselves in a big problem. They would be linked to Iran.
0: Okay, David, what more do we know about the nature of this drone threat and how it fits into this investigation?
1: So both the New York Times and the Wall Street Journal, as you said, have reported that it was this drone threat. Throughout this, the concern was that it would be a coordinated attack. Ukraine carried something like this out on Russian bases. They hit multiple bombers on the ground. And the fear was that Iran, through somehow getting assistance on the ground, would carry out drone attacks and strike these roughly one dozen B-1 bombers on this British base. That didn't happen, but this must have been a serious threat. Otherwise, the United States wouldn't have pulled all these planes out so unexpectedly on Sunday.
0: David, just real quick before we go, any sense whether other U.S. bases are on high alert because of these threats?
1: I think it's stepped up. I think around the world they're on high alert, but definitely in the U.K. And the British authorities are trying to be very aggressive about how they're investigating this case.
0: All right, David Rode, thank you so much for bringing us your reporting. Now, I promise artificial intelligence did not write this next story. The DHS secretary who wants your voter information has a new theory about the midterms after a talk with ChatGPT. What could possibly go wrong?

0: DHS Secretary Mark Wayne Mullen claims there is a big plot by the Democratic Party to flip red states blue using immigration. And he knows that because he asked ChatGPT.
1: The Socialist Democrat Party knows the only way that they can actually change our republic to a socialist country is they have to change the demographics of it. And it's interesting because you can actually Google, right before we went on the air, I Googled underneath chat, or I say Googled, I went to ChatGPT and asked, how do you change a red state blue? First thing that comes up, it says, you must change the voting demographics. So they're telling us what they're doing here.
0: Sarah Hackett is back with us. I can't tell if the there's like, like you're using ChatGPT to inform yourself. It would be laughable if you were not the head of an agency that is going after voter data and supposed voter fraud.
2: Right. That's a man who oversees a department that has a bigger budget than the U.S. Marines. And you know, it's also a man who said that I'm never going to be the smartest man in any room I walk into. And it seems like he thinks voters are just as stupid as he is. I mean, honestly, you know, they have obviously no message for voters. They have no excuses for why they dragged us into a war and why they've, you know, sunk our economy into a hole. And so their only, you know, only tactic, their only strategy is fear-mongering. And you know, we talked a little bit about that earlier with how Trump is doing it with, you know, threatening a nuclear war in the United States. But also it's this, you know, blaming immigrants and fear-mongering about immigrants. It's this, you know, the Republican message is noun, verb, immigrants, noun, verb, trans kids. That's literally their only message. And so I think most people find that ridiculous. I think they find it ridiculous that the DHS secretary is looking up on ChatGPT how to take over a state demographically. But I think they also just find it ridiculous that that's a man in a position of privilege whatsoever.
0: To your point about the noun, verb thing, you forgot the M dashes, given that they're using AI. And it's just not Mark Wayne Mullen. Time Magazine reported this. President Trump spent hours asking Grok, Elon Musk's AI chatbot, questions about his presidency and legacy, and even asked how Venezuelans would react if the U.S. captured Maduro. To me, it is such a rejection of expertise. Like, you have some of the smartest people in the world around you who actually could answer what is a legitimate question. But instead of relying on them, you are relying on Elon Musk's chatbot.
2: Well, when your, you know, national security advisor is sharing a job with your secretary of state, is sharing a job with the, you know, whatever it may be, when all of these cabinet secretaries are essentially, you know, deputized to weaponize government on behalf of Donald Trump, I don't think necessarily you can trust those institutions to get you a full briefing on the situation in Iran. And so they do. They turn to the Grok or they turn to ChatGPT. But it really is just like the death of intelligence in politics. I mean, these guys, like, they do rely on a massive operation of intelligence and military capabilities. They have folks on the ground in all of these countries. And instead, they want to rely on the advice and expertise of people like Elon Musk and people like Sam Altman, who have essentially created this like AI monster that's taking over our elections. And I think the fact that they're raising this issue at a time when voters are overwhelmingly like not approving of what's happening with the data centers in their communities, with the flock cameras in their communities, with the investments in AI, I really think it's just bad political strategy to be talking about these things right now.
0: Sawyer Hackett, so grateful to you for being at the table for the full hour. Thanks so much. All right, for a man who doesn't like backing down, why is Donald Trump reversing course on his taxpayer-funded ads? And an ominous new warning from a Trump ally about the president's plans as senators sound the alarm about the election.
3: We know he is a serial cheater. He's a serial person trying to undermine elections. So we should be expecting the worst.

0: doing about what's going on, and part of that is getting out there and telling the message. So I don't think there's anything unusual or unorthodox about it. I'm sure that some people probably don't like it, but if you look at the message of those advertisements, they're not partisan. They're not, you know, it's not like we're advocating for a particular candidate. We're trying to tell a story, I think, about how great the United States of America is.
1: The president isn't just struggling with his message, he's also fighting with the messengers. In just the past 48 hours, he threatened again to arrest reporters over coverage he does not like. He attacked the New York Times over a picture of his golf club, and he blocked Politico from boarding Air Force One, doubling down on his media ban while it plays out in court. With your tax dollars on the line, I want to bring in the president of Media Matters, Angela Corazon. Kimberly Atkins-Store is a columnist for the Boston Globe and an MS Now political analyst. MS Now contributor Peter Baker is chief White House correspondent for the New York Times. And Miles Taylor is a former DHS chief of staff and founder of Defiance.org. Peter, is the president actually backtracking here?
2: That's a great question. Until those taglines disappear from the ads, we have to ask that question. And they've already made clear they're not planning to reimburse the government, meaning the taxpayers, for the ads that have already run as part of this series. You know, to the point that the vice president made, you know, they like to say these are PSAs, public service announcements. Just to be clear, public service announcements run by past presidents were things like, you should be vaccinated, which of course is not something this administration is going to promote. It'd be things like, you know, drink and drive. You know, public service message meaning communicating a message to the public that is about some societal good, not out there trying to promote a president in the way that this one was. How do you know these are campaign ads? Aside from the fact that they're coming up just literally weeks before the election, some of the footage is actually from campaign ads he used in the past. It's not even very subtle.
1: Miles, kind of wild that you have the vice president of the United States out there saying nothing unusual, nothing unorthodox here, and then you have the president doing this big 180. Even inside the White House, it seems they cannot get their message straight on this.
3: You know, every time we see J.D. Vance talking about these things, I think everyone here has the same reaction. He knows he doesn't believe what he is saying. There's no way that J.D. Vance sees this obvious corruption and says this is okay, but he's a heartbeat away from the presidency, and so he's just saying what he thinks he's got to say. But even Republicans were getting miffed about this. Remember, Alicia, this was border security money from my former department, DHS, border security money being used for personal propaganda, and that even started to cause conservatives to chafe over it. But there's another piece when I'm talking to Republicans about this that they brought up, which is that they don't want to see Democratic presidents doing this. And that is a theme I think you're going to hear a lot in the next 2 years. As we get to the back half of the Trump presidency, you've got a lot of Republicans who are quietly worried that the precedents that Donald Trump is setting are things that a Democratic president could take over. Unilaterally opening investigations into enemies, unilaterally shutting down investigations into friends, going after the other political side using the powers of government. And with these ads, you see an example of that. They don't want future Democratic White Houses creating propaganda ads with taxpayer dollars.
1: Right. You can violate the Hatch Act if you have an administration that's not interested in actually enforcing the Hatch Act. Angela, you have the president using taxpayer dollars to glorify himself while you have Americans suffering financially. Our team talked to voters in Maryland where the president's going to be today. I want you to take a listen to what they said.
4: This is not easy for the American people, so I hope he opens his doors and eyes to what's really going on out here and what people really need.
5: When you voted for him, did you expect the economy to be in this situation at this point?
4: Honestly, no. I felt like when Trump got in office and Sleepy Joe got out of there, things were going to be a lot different.
6: He gave us a lot of promises, especially in the trucking industry and the shipping industry with the tariffs and everything, bringing stuff back to America, lowering prices, make it more affordable for the economy. And we got the opposite. I believed him. I thought that when you ran a slogan, you had to stand on it. In Baltimore, we stand on business. I guess they don't do that in D.C.
1: Angela, those are Trump voters, They're hurting economically. They feel that they were lied to. And I think this ad exists in that context where Americans are hurting. But the president found $20 million for a political ad. And that's how you get polling where even 80% of Republicans disapprove of an ad like this. At the end of the day, does this just make it even harder for Republicans to convince voters that the president, that their party actually care about their problems?
7: Yeah, and that's why you saw a little bit of pushback on this, I mean, bare minimum, but it.

0: but it was enough. And it's because of this larger trend. I think that it's not a binary. You know, people think, oh, people are regretful. That automatically means that it has some type of tangible political civic outcome. And that's not true. Regrets mean nothing unless they turn into defections. And I keep hammering this point because you actually have to move them. You actually, the default is to stay. You can express frustrations, but their default is to stay, is to either passively support Trump or Republicans or actively. You have to move them to defections where they're willing to vote for not Republicans, not this. And that's the key part. And all, and as you know, this larger context that all these things take place in is this the narrative that they are consuming every day and the lives that they're experiencing. And these ads in particular, they were not being broadly defended on the right-wing media or even championed, or not just in political circles, but in broad, his typical people were not out there saying these are great. There were a few defenders, not just the vice president, and Trump basically left them all stranded. I mean, just a few hours before he went and reversed here, there was some DHS people on Newsmax, who was also a former Newsmax person, talking about how great and how acceptable and how legal it is for the Department of Homeland Security to be doing this. He leaves all these people, even the few supporters that he had on these ads, he leaves stranded, just like those individuals that you heard in those ads, in that interview. And that's what we hear from callers on talk radio. They largely feel stranded. And these ads added sort of an exclamation point to that feeling, because they weren't just ads. I don't think people cared broadly that he was spending taxpayer money, maybe a little bit, but it was that actual message, which was everything is amazing, I'm amazing, don't you feel awesome that I am so amazing? And that is completely inconsistent with their experience. If you leave somebody stranded and then you're telling them how great and helpful you are, it's a really tough pill to swallow, as you're hearing.
1: Yeah, I mean, and then there's the practical piece of this, Kimberly, which is, we know federal law prohibits federal office holders from controlling a super PAC or directing its spending. So when the president says, I'm either going to spend my personal money on this, or I'm going to spend super PAC money on this. Well, legally, you can't. So then how do you enforce that? What is the enforcement mechanism?
2: Well, yes, he's going from one illegal practice, which is using taxpayer money to put out what essentially is a political messaging ad, to another illegal option, which is controlling the spending of a super PAC. He can't do either one of those things, at least on the latter. With the Congress in control by Republicans, there's very little that'll happen. But the FCC is essentially a non-working institution right now, so I doubt that campaign finance issues will arise for him. They should. This is something else that Democrats can campaign on, by the way, and how they will run the government differently by giving teeth to the Federal Election Commission, among other things. But I think at base, we're getting to what was really wrong here. Donald Trump isn't one to think better of something and change his mind. So to me, if it wasn't the J.D. Vances and other people in his circle who told him this is a really bad idea and he should do something else, it was probably the Republican Party telling him, look, we are running for our lives here. And you putting out these ads with your face on it is probably not the best thing as we try to hold on to at least one house in Congress, which is looking more difficult by the day, or hold on to state houses. People are running away from you. So the last thing that they need are political ads. I suspect, I don't know this as reporting, but I suspect that that is the reason that we saw him actually try to backtrack, even if he's backtracking into another potentially illegal move.
1: Miles, to this question about how you actually enforce the laws that are on the books, we just got word this morning that Senator Schumer is calling for the Government Accountability Office and the FEC to investigate these ads. In his words, quote, this is about more than a set of advertisements. It is about whether the federal government remains accountable to the people or can be converted into a propaganda apparatus for whoever occupies the Oval Office. I mean, the list of investigations, oversight that an incoming democratically led Congress would have to contend with is ever growing.
3: You know, a lot of people have said, well, the Democrats, if they retake Congress, it's not like they have the Justice Department, right? These end up not being investigations with real teeth. I'd take issue with that. I was in the first Trump administration. I was there after a blowout midterm election when the Democrats took charge. And let me tell you something. People inside that administration started acting very, very differently when they thought they might get deposed and subpoenaed and they might have to hire personal lawyers. Their behavior started to change and the policies that they were willing to accept from the White House started to change. We are going to see that happen if Democrats take one or both houses offices of Congress. Down to the staff assistant level, people are going to be second guessing whether they should say yes to something that they might normally say yes to in the first 2 years of a Trump administration when they have full control over Washington. People are going to be thinking about their futures. They're going to be thinking about their legal exposure. And that's going to give Democratic investigations a whole hell of a lot more teeth than people think.
1: There was a moment of the president on stage last night that I want to talk about, and that was the appearance of Natalie Harp. Let's watch the clip and then let's talk about it.
4: She reminds me like The Price is Right. Thank you, Natalie. Come on. This perfect person comes up, hands it, walks up. We should go on television with this show, right?
1: Okay, Peter Baker, here's why that is interesting to me in the context of the conversation that we are having about the president doing a 180 on who it is, supposedly doing a 180 on who it is that's going to pay for these propaganda ads, which is there was heat for a while around the relationship with Natalie Harp, around the fact that she had not gotten her security clearance, around the fact that he had cut her a personal check. And here he is trotting her out on stage, sort of thumbing his nose at that critique. Why did something like the ads break through, force him to actually at least recognize the possibility of having to do an about face, but then other critiques like the Natalie Harp critique, not only does he dismiss, but he almost sort of continues to lean into?
5: Yeah, I think he loves doing that kind of show last night, defying the critics, owning the libs, if you will, getting people outraged and getting them upset and letting them all get hot and bothered on Twitter. But you're right, something different happened with these ads. And I think, you know, some more reporting may help us understand that. I'd be curious if I had subpoena power, I would be asking about what kind of lawyer advice they were getting. Were there lawyers who objected to this internally and were telling them that this is, you know, something that would be hard to defend in the court? I mean, to your point, it's hard to see how you enforce a lot of these things because he has sort of systematically dismantled a lot of the apparatus of accountability in government, right? The inspectors general were fired, the JAG lawyers at the Pentagon were pushed out. The Justice Department, the FBI has been made very clear that their job is to be an instrument of his will. Certainly never going to be a special counsel in this administration. To Kimberly's point, the FCC isn't working because they haven't had appointees to make it, be able to regulate this kind of thing. So I do think that they have a feeling that they can get away with an awful lot of things because nobody can challenge them in a legal way or an easily done legal way. But I wonder whether somebody gave them advice that made this one different for them.
1: Well, and speaking of no one challenging him, Kim, case in point, the president's media ban, instead of backing off after losing the first round in court, Trump goes ahead. He blocked Politico from traveling on Air Force One on Monday. Your sense, I mean, one of the things we keep hearing from these attorneys is they keep having to update their briefs because they're keeping new examples of the president defying the court's order. Your sense of how this plays out?
2: Yeah, I think there are two things that are going dovetailing in this instance is Donald Trump rarely meets a lower court order that he doesn't love to try to break. And when you have these sort of injunctions in place, it seems the president just blows right through them, thinking perhaps at the end the Supreme Court may rule on his side. And he's more often than not been right. So he keeps doing it. And also both his disdain for the press, right in line with his desire to create this sort of strongman propaganda system around him with these taxpayer-funded ads and trying to suppress any press that is not glowing toward him. But in the past, you know, wrangling with the press and beating up the press and calling them the enemy of the people, that served to sort of, pump up his base a little bit politically. They really love that. That was the kind of red meat that Trump's core base loved. But lately, that is not hitting the same way, to the point of other guests that, you know, attacks on LGBTQ people or immigrants or, you know, saying that cities are crime ridden. It's not packing the same punch politically for Trump as it did in the past. And it doesn't seem to be doing him or other Republicans the same kind of favors, especially in the face of an unpopular war, an economy that is not working for most Americans, rising prices and stagnant jobs numbers. It just does not work the same way. But nobody's given Trump that memo.
1: Yeah, there's nothing to pierce that bubble quite like rising gas prices and grocery prices. All right, everyone is sticking with me. Was the county clerk who was convicted of election tampering back in the Oval Office yesterday or not? What we are hearing from a Trump ally just 4 weeks ahead of Election Day, when we are back in just 90 seconds.

0: With just 4 weeks until Election Day, the White House is refusing to answer questions about reports the president met again this week with the former Colorado elections clerk who was convicted of a scheme to tamper with her state's voting system in 2020. Sources tell ABC News that the president met with Tina Peters yesterday. And here was former Trump official Ed Martin.
1: When Tina Peters, you know, famous Colorado clerk, was in the Oval Office today, just 2 hours ago, talking about this question, the president's taking it seriously. If the Congress won't pass the Save America Act, and they won't, then the president's going to have to do what he's going to do. And it is not a local issue when it's national security, and it's clearly national security. So we'll see how it plays out. But again, 4 weeks from today, we have an election that has to be safe, has to be secure, because it's the direction of the country.
0: MS Now has not confirmed if this meeting, in fact, took place. When we asked the White House about it, a spokesperson said, quote, "We do not comment on private meetings that may or may not have happened." But that President Trump has done more than any other president to ensure we have free and fair elections. MS Now White House reporter Laura Barron-Lopez joins us. Miles Taylor, Peter Baker are still here with me. Laura, the White House won't say whether he talked to Tina Peters this week, but they have met before. Remind us of their history.
2: That's right. So after Tina Peters had her sentence commuted by Colorado Governor Jared Polis, after an intense pressure and lobbying campaign by President Trump for her to be pardoned, she wasn't pardoned, but the sentence was commuted and she was released on June 1st earlier this year on parole. And she met that same month with President Trump in the Oval Office, and the president posted about it. And as you know, Tina Peters is a 2020 election conspiracy theorist and denier, and she was convicted for tampering with voting machines after the 2020 presidential election. She was ultimately convicted in 2024 on state charges. And so they've met repeatedly. Tina Peters herself, after being released, has been to Washington, D.C., has said over and over again to right-wing media that she has been to the White House at least six times in the last few months, and she has met with President Trump during those times. Now, the White House wouldn't confirm this most recent meeting, but one thing Peters has been really pushing since she was released from Colorado State Prison is that she wants President Trump to sign an executive order to, quote, get rid of voting machines. She believes that the president has the authority, that he, along with the Department of Homeland Security, can do something to essentially confiscate voting machines because she has peddled this conspiracy theory for years now that America's voting machines are rigged and that they were to blame, those Dominion voting machines she has long, you know, claimed without any evidence are to blame for rigging the 2020 election. Now, of course, none of this has been proven. There were subsequent court cases that showed that this wasn't the case. There was the defamation suit that Dominion voting machines brought and won. So this is something, though, that Tina Peters and other election deniers around the president are continuing to push for him to do, even though there's only a few weeks left before the midterm elections.
0: Okay, I have a million questions. Let's start with this one. Peter, why won't the White House just say that they didn't meet with Tina Peters?
3: It's a really good question. When they say they don't confirm private meetings, of course they confirm private meetings when it suits their interests. It's in this case, obviously, they feel some degree of concern that it will cause, backlash, right? I mean, to Laura's point, you know, it's remarkable that the people who managed to use these machines to rig the 2020 election forgot to do it in 2024, right? This is an election that the president won, doesn't complain that one was rigged, same machines, same voting structures, same, you know, system that he is now saying is unfair and was unfair in 2020, perfectly fair 2 years ago when he happened to win. So, you know, we'll see. But I think the point of the machines is really interesting because remember back in 2020, after the election, before January 6th, in the Oval Office, the President of the United States hosted a number of advisors, outside advisors, including Mike Flynn, who had been his national security advisor and later convicted and eventually pardoned. Mike Flynn, a retired three-star general, told the president of the United States at that point that he should order the National Guard to seize voting machines in six states that Trump lost and then rerun the election so that therefore he could theoretically win again. The president didn't do it that time. But when my colleagues went and interviewed President Trump in January of this year, he said he regretted not taking that advice. He regretted not using the military to seize voting machines and rerunning elections with no legal basis whatsoever until he could get a win. And so when we say, you know, what's she doing there? I think it's reasonable to ask that question, given that he himself has expressed a willingness to do things that we've never seen in this country be done before in order to alter the results of an election.
0: Miles, it was notable to me because Democrats have been talking about this since this president took office. But in a recent interview, you had Utah's Republican lieutenant governor warning the president's attempt to, quote, muck around with midterms are keeping her up at night. To go back to Laura's reporting, does the president have authority to issue such an executive order?
4: The president does not have that authority. In fact, what's funny about this, Alicia, is a number of the proposed executive orders that Donald Trump's acolytes have suggested he put out there to take control of elections have taken executive orders that I have helped write in the past and recharacterize them to make the case that the president can go seize voting machines. One of them was an executive order we drafted for Trump in the first term that allowed him to sanction foreign adversaries if they meddle in our elections. And they deliberately misread that executive order to imply that the president had the power to go seize the machines, which he does not. But that's the worry, is that they're going to potentially try to make that case. And I'm glad that Peter pointed back to January, because as always, Donald Trump, he doesn't always telegraph what he's going to do, but he telegraphs the possibilities so that he can cite back to it. And that same month that he did that interview with the New York Times, remember, Trump said that he wanted a federal takeover of elections. And that led to even Republican backlash. Republicans got him to back down on that. But Tina Peters has been one of the biggest advocates of that concept, of the president federalizing elections with executive orders, not just seizing the machines, but making Americans re-register to vote or to notarize absentee ballots. She had a whole apparently 17-point plan at one point for how to federalize elections. So the worry will be, what is she putting in the president's ears right now? And I don't even think Donald Trump's own staff knows what he's thinking. Again, think back to January 6th. Trump wasn't even sure what he was going to do on January 6th, right to the point where he was sitting in the anteroom of the Oval Office, watching developments and trying to decide what he was going to do next. That's what's keeping people on their toes, is the moment-to-moment concern of what he might decide to do.
0: Laura, I have about a minute left, but in addition to all the concerns that have been laid out here, the White House is refusing to allow international election monitors to witness the midterms for the first time in over two decades. The other countries that don't allow the monitors are Russia and Belarus. What does it say about the company that we are keeping, Laura?
2: Well, I think it says a lot. I mean, the president sends a lot of signals with what he chooses to do, and he is an anti-small-D Democratic president. He's demonstrated that by trying to say that he wants to seize control of elections, that he should have power of the elections despite them being in control of the states. And all along the way, he has taken steps to try to potentially interfere in the upcoming election. And a lot of Republicans that I've talked to have said that this is, you know, testing the ground for potentially also trying to take action looking to 2028. So even if they aren't able to get control of some of the elections from the states this time around because they've been losing in those court battles, or get all of the voter data this time around that they have been trying to obtain from the states, it doesn't mean that it's over after 2026, because the president and the administration have made very clear that this is something they are going to continue moving forward. So the signal that it sends is that, you know, the president says it himself with his own words. He very much admires autocratic leaders and talks about them in favorable terms. And he's sending that signal again with the decision to not allow election monitors, international election monitors, into the U.S., Alicia.
0: Laura Barrón-López, Miles Taylor, Peter Baker, thank you all so much for talking us through this. Next, one of President Trump's biggest allies in entertainment just scored a massive victory. So will the Paramount merger mean another news organization in Trump's corner? And breaking news just in, the new call for an investigation over the DOJ's botched reflecting pool vandalism case.

0: were to blame for the pool's poor appearance. MS Now has requested comment from the Justice and Interior Departments. We have not yet heard back. And after a months-long legal battle, a billionaire with close ties to President Trump has just scored his blockbuster takeover of a vast swath of media. The merger between Paramount and Warner Brothers is officially complete, putting David Ellison, whose ties to Trump have come under close scrutiny, in charge of the new company. From this point forward, it will operate under a new name, Skydance, and oversee a massive media portfolio that includes two major film studios, two global streaming services, CBS, HBO, and CNN, among dozens of other assets. In a statement, Skydance executives celebrated the multi-billion dollar deal as a victory for consumers. But critics warn it is an even bigger victory for Donald Trump. Angelo and Kimberly are back with us. Angelo, we have been following this for months. Who were the real winners and losers of this deal?
1: I mean, listen, Trump is going to be a beneficiary, but I think this is so much bigger than Trump. This is about what he represents and sort of his whatever's going to happen to the MAGA movement, that coalition. It's the narrative that he started that's going to continue beyond him. That's going to be the biggest beneficiary, essentially right-wing power. And then obviously the Ellisons are going to be the secondary beneficiary because they not just get this consolidation and the control, but that's going to give them not just resources, but it's going to give them directional control over future conversations. I think that sometimes we think about what the coverage is as and what, you know, how it's being played out is one of the most important things. I think it even goes bigger than that. It's deciding what to cover and what not to cover in the first place. It's agenda setting power. And having that much concentration is going to give this agenda setting power, not just over our news, but also it's going to have an incredible cultural influence. So those are the real winners here.
0: Kim, David Ellison promised that he would keep these properties, specifically these new newsrooms, safe from government interference. I wonder what is supposed to actually establish that promise outside of vibes or market indicators, right? Like there is no legally binding necessity to honor that promise.
2: That is absolutely true. But I do take some solace in the fact that right before this merger was finalized, there was an announcement that Mark Thompson, who is a longtime head on the news apparatus at CNN, would stay in place. There was a lot of questions before as to whether Ellison might install someone like Barry Weiss, who is atop the CBS News organization. But since she's taken over, there has been a precipitous drop in viewership as that network has been steered clearly and sharply toward the right, with her going so far as reportedly pulling a segment because they didn't give enough due to the Trump administration on CBS News. So that has drawn a lot of backlash, and the viewers have followed suit. So I think as a matter, if only of dollars and cents, Ellison didn't want to see that happen to CNN as well and is leaving the chief there in place, maybe as a show of good faith, but I think it's also for protection of their bottom line. So for now, things don't have the same pending upheaval as we saw at CBS, but I'm with Angelo and with you. There is nothing stopping that from happening in the future if the president throws a temper tantrum over CNN's coverage again. There is no guarantee that there won't be that same kind of pressure exuded on one of his allies to make changes there too. So I think overall, it is the viewership and democracy itself, which needs a free and independent press, that will likely suffer in the end.
0: Angela, I wonder if you share that tempered optimism about what we have gleaned just in the past few days, but also sort of if you could talk about the fact that, like, it is very hard to undo what has been done. And I take your point that this is really part of the long tail of Trumpism, which is Donald Trump may leave office in 2 years, but we are going to be reckoning with this for generations to come.
1: Yeah, I mean, we should just, on that point, I mean, we talk about this as if it's sort of in a vacuum, but we can't ignore that you know, Larry Ellison, the father here, also is got a large stake in TikTok, which is another part of our information ecosystem. So the synergy and the narrative control and the agenda setting power, it's even more than just this one deal, which itself would be enough. And that's sort of the point, that this is consequential, and you know, this will have an incredibly long tail. I wouldn't describe it as tempered optimism. I think it's an indicator that they didn't want to have a fight today. But, you know, they kept all the staff at CBS News, too, mostly until there was a story that ran that was contrary to what the president wanted, that would have created sort of ruffles. And that's the real issue. It is dollars and cents. They have $6 billion in interest payments that they have to make every single year. The NFL deal is going to reopen for negotiation a year. CNN is very profitable, by the way, $600 to $700 million a year in profit. So maybe they don't want to tinker with that. So I see Mark Thompson staying as an indicator that they don't want to have a fight today. But all the incentives of them are to not get on the wrong side of the White House. They can't afford, quite literally, a fight with the White House. So that's where I think the real tension is going to be, is what happens when the people there want to write stories that are true and accurate, but are going to run afoul of what the president wants, or what the next incoming right-wing administrator who's going to use the same tactics of capture and control that Trump is now fully started to install as a part of our norms and societal sort of operations. And that's the real thing. It's really going to have a powerful transformative effect on the larger landscape. And again, we're only halfway through what Trump is going to do to the media. There are all these press fights happening day to day. So this merger takes place in this larger vacuum, too, of the few players that are still willing to fight instead of fold.
0: Okay, if that moment comes, I'm inviting you both back on. We're going to roll the tape, and you can both take credit for being clairvoyant. Angela Corazon, Kimberly Atkins-Store, thank you both so much. Up next, new developments in Cornell's response to the allegations of rape on campus as thousands of students are demanding change.
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0: We have some breaking news to get to in Cornell University's response to the rape allegations that have shocked the country. The school says it's hired former acting attorney general Sally Yates to investigate its handling of a former student's 2024 allegations, as well as the support given to students who report sexual assaults. The announcement comes after thousands of students demanded action last night at a peaceful protest on campus.
1: Jane Doe deserved a campus that supported her. Jane Doe deserved an administration that delivered a fair and proper judicial process. Jane Doe deserved a police department that would actually follow up on her case. Instead, she was silenced. Her rape was free to walk the grounds of Cornell under a system that chose the university over the student.
0: Let's bring in MSNL legal reporter Fallon Gallagher, who's been following this story for us. So this Sally Yates investigation is separate from the Tish James investigation.
2: Yes. So there are two investigations. You'll remember last week, Cornell said that they were appointing an outside counsel, a law firm that was going to investigate the way that they handled this. That is the Sally Yates investigation. So basically what she's doing is investigating Cornell, the way that they handled the Title IX investigation, the way that campus police responded, the way that they interacted with the DA or apparently didn't interact with the DA. All of those things about the way that Cornell handled this. This is not a criminal investigation. It's the kind of investigation that'll likely yield some sort of a report with recommendations. Now, this is running parallel to New York Attorney General Letitia James's investigation. She has been appointed special prosecutor by Governor Hochul, and her investigation is criminal in nature. So she is investigating whether or not a crime actually occurred with this alleged sexual assault. So she'll talk to any witnesses, go through all the evidence. They'll be looking at a lot of the same material, but the outcome is different, because if she finds that there is probable cause that there was a crime that was committed here, she will take her findings to a grand jury and possibly bring charges.
0: Incredible seeing the visuals coming out of Cornell's campus last night, thousands of students protesting. What do they want?
2: Yeah, they're outraged. In short, they really want accountability for Jane Doe, and they have very specific examples on how they would like that accountability. So one, you heard a lot of calls at that protest for the resignation of Cornell University's president. They want Greek life banned from campus, but they also want, we were talking yesterday about how only two of those alleged perpetrators were actually expelled from campus, and that the remaining five either have graduated from Cornell and have degrees or are on track to graduate. They want those degrees revoked, or the students who are still on campus to actually be expelled. They want minimum standards for sexual harassment training. They want to see overall accountability and some real action from a school that they feel there has been a lot of inaction. And the other thing that I want to add too, it's not just the students. There are reports that the Faculty Senate, this council of faculty members, actually passed or introduced a no confidence resolution, basically saying that they are upset with the way that Cornell handled this. They're allegedly going to vote on that in a meeting next week.
0: Helen Gallagher, thank you so much for following the story, bringing us your reporting. Next, Texas Republican Senate candidate Ken Paxton has faced lots of controversies, but why is his latest fight with pediatricians?

0: Every day, pediatricians in Texas administer critical, life-saving vaccines to children to protect them against fatal diseases. Now, the state is investigating them for it. Ken Paxton, Texas Attorney General and Republican Senate candidate, has launched a statewide probe accusing doctors, drug companies, and insurers of conspiring to push parents into vaccinations. This week, the New York Times published new reporting detailing how those investigations are affecting pediatricians in the state. I want to bring in MS Now senior medical analyst Dr. Vin Gupta. Dr. Gupta, does it seem like Paxton has any basis for these claims?
1: No, it's a serious accusation, Alicia, and let's just talk about it with the facts. The claim that pediatricians are pushing vaccines to make money gets the economics exactly backwards. And so whomever is putting this forward on his team, him himself, it's a very lazy argument. It is easily parried amongst all the lies. This is one of the easiest things to parry. You know, vaccinating children costs practices a lot of money. There's the administration of it. There's the refrigeration. There's the staff time. There's counseling, on and on, billing. And there's a reason why, Alicia, time after time, over half of pediatric practices across the country have talked about how they either break even or are losing money for what is a very expensive part of the public health system. They are maintaining the infrastructure for it, but they are not profiteering off of it. And it's easily proven. This is one of those things that, there's no mystery around it.
0: Let's talk about just how important these vaccines are. I feel we cannot do that enough. The CDC estimates they have prevented more than 1 million deaths since 1994. Meanwhile, the number of Texas kindergartners vaccinated against measles and polio, it has dropped in recent years. What happens when kids are no longer protected?
1: You know, we're seeing this now here on the West Coast. Flu rates in ERs and children's hospitals on the West Coast, they're spiking at levels we haven't seen before. I mean, this is very concerning. Here in September, we're seeing numbers, and into early October, we would typically see in December. So these, they are pandering to a very small minority of the population. And yet it just takes a few percentage points, as you just pointed out, to lose community protection. And what does that mean? Alicia, we've seen 20% of children's hospital beds close since 2008. So it's very easy for a community to quickly lose protection, for a hospital system to quickly be overwhelmed. And frankly, we're obviously already seeing in places like Pennsylvania, New York just declared a measles state of emergency today. And we're seeing rates of flu right now that we typically don't see till December in parts of the West Coast. So this is having real consequences right now.
0: You have Ken Paxton, who has a midterm election day in 28 days, clearly aligning himself with MAHA. None of this is particularly surprising from a political vantage point. The problem is that the fallout lasts past the 28 days. There's the impact to kids, as you just said. And then there was a pediatrician spoke to The Times, and she says she has started questioning how long she's going to keep practicing medicine because of all the stress, all the legal costs. What is the domino effect to the medical system as a whole when you start losing qualified medical personnel because of what is happening in our politics?
1: I mean, Lisa, you beautifully said. I will say the knock-on effects here are multimodal. We don't have, we don't talk about the healthcare workforce shortage nearly enough, but the pandemic accelerated it. These baseless lawsuits and these threats are accelerating it. Pediatricians, my wife's a pediatrician, I'll just say this for her and her colleagues, they're amongst the lowest paid specialties by far in all of healthcare, and they're being attacked and demagogued constantly. Enough is enough. I will say, I know several of the folks in the Trump administration that have high level appointees within the Trump administration. These are people that are reasonable people in some cases, privately in private conversation. When are they going to look at what they're seeing right now, what's happening in Texas, and say enough is enough, that this is objectionable, it is wrong, and that some, their reputations, if they care at all about anything, they care about their reputations. When are they going to step in? When is enough going to be enough? You would think that these outrageous lies would be enough, but clearly not. But I mean, Alicia, the knock-on effects on our healthcare workforce are extraordinary. And I don't think people realize nearly enough that in over the next 5 to 10 years, we're not going to have nearly enough clinicians, nurses, pharmacists to meet the need of an aging population, much less the youngest in our society.
0: Doctors and kids being used as political pawns. Dr. Vin Gupta, thank you so much. Thank you for spending part of your day with us. I'm Alicia Menendez. I'm going to see you back here tomorrow and every weekday for more On the Line at noon Eastern. Be sure to follow the show on social media. Our handle @OnTheLineMSNow. The Moment with Katie Turr is up next.

0: like it for more than a condemnation before. The White House have seen, and I don't know, internal polls that we have not. What might they have heard from Republican candidates in tight races? In other words, how bad was this ad really? Because Donald Trump, these ads, plural, by the way, because Donald Trump almost never changes course like this. Was it just the taxpayer money part of it, or was it the content of the ads too? The messages that equated Donald Trump himself with patriotism, as in you can't love the country unless you also love me.
1: This is not an ending. This is only

0: Love me, love me, love me. Joining us, co-hosts of MS Now's The Weekend and Weeknight, excuse me, and former RNC chairman Michael Steele, staff writer at The Atlantic and MS Now political contributor Mark Leibovich, and executive editor at The Nation, John Nichols. So, Michael, you have some insight into how these things generally work. How bad was it for Donald Trump to reverse himself?
1: It was bad. It largely, from what I could put together from conversations, it wasn't translating into support. The party candidates, down ballot candidates from, you know, Senate races, especially other statewide races like governor, were really hemorrhaging. The congressional ballot absolutely is a minefield for Republicans. And at the core of it, that ad, you know, love me, love me, love me, did not translate into love for GOP candidates. And so Donald Trump bit the bullet. I mean, like, he's sacrificing something to do it legally, to have non-taxpayer dollars, his campaign money, pay for political ads.
0: Hold on. Is it legally when he's directing a super PAC to do it?
1: Pardon me?
0: Is it legal when he himself is directing a super PAC?
1: That's a whole nother question. No, it's not. But it's a lot better than you and I paying for it in that sense. And that's the problem. That's the problem. You know, let's do the less illegal thing and people will feel like we're doing the right thing. That's a Republican party problem. Not just now, but going forward. But the reality of it is they were hemorrhaging votes and they wanted to stop some of the bleeding. And so I don't think it helps. This is all baked in for voters at this point. The corruption, the lack of accountability, the lack of affordability in their own lives. They placed that squarely at the feet of Donald Trump and his party. And at this point, it doesn't matter who pays for the damn ads. You're still going to get it in the back.
0: Well, so, Mark, why isn't it working? Why don't these ads inspire or motivate voters any longer for a time stuff like this did?
2: I mean, because the voters don't like Donald Trump, and those are not good ads. I mean, they're good ads if Donald Trump was on the ballot and running for re-election, maybe, and he was about 20 points more popular than he is. I mean, I do think the fact that taxpayers were on the hook for this was just sort of like another dollop of whipped cream on top of what is a really tone deaf and sort of not very politically smart move for Donald Trump as the head of the Republican Party to be putting through. So I do think that, look, they're bad ads. They do nothing to benefit down ballot candidates at all. I think the fact that they're all about him and don't sort of rope in any particular midterm candidate is probably a benefit to them. But ultimately, I do think what probably happened here is the legalities of this became so potentially cumbersome to a lot of people who are involved in putting these ads on the air, because it's pretty well known to be blatantly illegal. And sometimes you get into networks or TV stations or people who are ad buying or producing these things, knowing well that they're breaking the law and they could have some exposure down the road. I don't know, but there's a level of complication here that clearly drove a decision that I don't think is going to really have a big difference either way on his standing in the midterm going into it.
0: There is polling on the ads. Reuters Ipsos came out today. 86% disapprove. That's a wild number. You rarely see a majority like that in any polling. And Donald Trump keeps coming up on polls that show just that, that he is deeply unpopular with not just a small majority of voters, but a decisive majority of voters.
3: Yeah, and look, 80% of Republicans, if I'm looking at that poll, are saying they don't like this idea of these ads. And you ask yourself, why? Well, because I think, oddly enough, this issue intersected with one of the rising issues of this fall campaign, which is corruption.
0: Yeah.
3: Right? This notion that very powerful people in business or in government they just use the resources that should be used for the common good for their own advantage. So I think there was a challenge there. But I do think there was one other element of it that kind of goes into the fabric of the Republican Party. This is a president who's been out on the campaign trail

0: literally saying, you don't have to like the candidate who is on the ballot in your state. Just pretend I'm on the ballot and go, you know, pretend you're voting for me. And the fact is, when you've got a 32% approval rating, if you're the candidate on the ground in Ohio or Iowa or any number of other states, you're saying, you don't say that, right? You know, yeah. That's not so useful. And so reemphasizing it with ads, you know, there's so many reasons why this was a bad strategic move. It's not surprising that the president is backing away. In fact, the weird part about it is who thought that this was a good idea in the first place?
1: So I think it's coming at a really interesting moment, because Donald Trump, as this tough guy, has been an image and a message that has worked for him for a long time. You know, you go to the rallies and there'd be images of Trump's head on Rambo's body, Trump riding a horse without a shirt on. Like, he's really strong and he's really tough and he's going to fight for America. These ads, though, there was something sinister about them, really dark. I mean, we can play them again. There's one where Donald Trump is lit from beneath and he's got, you know, dark circles, shadows under his eyes. He looks like a character from a horror film. And then you have the Blackhawks flying over Mount Rushmore. It looks kind of like an invasion, very militarized. In this particular moment where people are very nervous about the future, Michael, nervous mm-hmm. about drone warfare, about what's going to happen with AI. We're in a war after all. People are not feeling optimistic about what's coming. Does the tone deaf nature of this ads mean something? Is the message, the dark message, part of the problem? It's not hitting with voters because voters themselves are nervous.
2: I think that's very true. I think that's an accurate assessment of what we're seeing in these four ads. I think it's also a reflection that the American people are at a point where they've had enough. You know, this, to be honest, has been the longest weekend at Bernie's we've ever had politically. I mean, this has been the biggest you-know-what show from day one. And yeah, you know, we've all been to that party where at the beginning at 11 o'clock at night, it is the joint. But by 6 a.m. the next morning, you're like, I got to go home, you know? And I think a lot of people are at that point in this relationship with Donald Trump. So yeah. Donald Trump pivots. And so now he pivots to what pleases him the most. This imagery that he's concocted in his own head, that he is on par with a Vladimir Putin. Thus the image, you know, the fake AI image of him on a horse, or yeah. as Caesar, or as Jesus Christ. And the American people are like, okay, now we're cosplaying? Is that what we're doing? Meanwhile, gas has gone from $2.94 a gallon to $5.16 a gallon. And there's been no accounting for that. There's not been a conversation except for, well, you can bear it because you love me. And that's just not translating. The last point, I think, Katie, these ads will be what Donald Trump will be looking at in his retirement. He'll be sitting in his room as an 85-year-old man, looking at these ads of himself, and reliving a time that actually never really happened. And that's been a lot about this presidency, from the economy to his militarism to his view on our global relationships. It's out of a period of American history that never really played out the way he thinks it did. And that's the sad part. And I think that's something else American people have clued in on.
1: Well, he's always lived within the stories that he tells himself, so that's not going to be too different. What happened to the Republican Party having ideas? They don't have any ideas right now, Mark. The idea that Donald Trump has for how to juice the midterms, it's just to write checks. Checks that the American public doesn't even think he's going to write. They're seeing it as empty promises.
3: Yeah, and just to glorify himself. I mean, think about someone like John Husted in Ohio, or Dan Sullivan in Alaska, both of whom are in big trouble. They're in really tight races, possibly behind. And I do think that Trump being so over the top about this really does underscore the meekness and the impotence, frankly, of these guys, in that they're basically being completely silent about it. I mean, it's not so much that, I mean, it'd be bad enough if Trump were actually naming Husted and Sullivan and any other people on the ballot in these ads. But look, the real outrage here is that it's been allowed to happen. And Donald Trump has been in this consequence-free environment, which is the Republican Party, that someone like Husted and Sullivan are very much part of. And again, they just sort of sit idly by while this plays in this loop, you know, in the sort of background of the American life these days. So I think, you know, the real effect of this on the ground is not just innocuous and it's just Trump being Trump. I think it is very counterproductive, and I think it reflects even more poorly on the people who are actually on the ballot.
1: Mm-hmm. There's also just an unwillingness. There's a reversal here, but a general unwillingness to understand why people are unhappy. Here's our reporter, Akela Gardner, asking Donald Trump if he has any regrets about the first 2 years of this second term.
4: No, I love it. I think it's been a great, I think it's the most productive 2 years, they say, anybody in the history of the presidency. I think it's the most consequential 2 years of anybody in the presidency.
1: Again, living in the reality that he wants, the ones that he's made up in his mind. It also reminds me of what Speaker Johnson said to CNBC the other day, asked what Republicans will do if they're able to maintain control, and he said more of the same.
0: I know, which is exactly the wrong answer. And, you know, in politics, some of our most effective communicators, most effective presidents, people like Franklin Roosevelt and Ronald Reagan, were willing to acknowledge at points where things were not going well, that they weren't going well, right? Roosevelt famously would say, you know, look, we have a huge portion of the population that is still suffering in the Great Depression. But here are the things we've done so far. And if you let me continue in this position, if you honor me with the ability to continue in this position, I will try to address some of the fundamental issues. And here's how I'll do it. The president is not taking advantage, if you will, of that
1: it's
0: opportunity.
1: Not meeting voters where they are.
0: That's what I mean. And I think that for Republican candidates across the country who are desperately trying, in some cases, changing their positions on issues to try and catch up with the electorate, to have a president running ads and running around the country saying, no, everything's great, it's a golden age, that isn't helping them. And I suspect that within the White House, people are saying to the president, look, We really are at a point now where it's a critical juncture.
1: Yeah.
0: And you've got to start to change some of these approaches.
1: All right. Everybody stick around. We're going to take a very quick break. We've got 4 weeks to go before the election, just 4 weeks now. So, again, let's continue talking about why this administration is not hearing what people are saying. Plus, why MAGA voices are clutching their pearls over a new ad from a Republican gubernatorial candidate.

0: We went grocery shopping, stick of butter, bag of peanuts. Butter in America, that's about a buck for a stick like this. If I charge you $10.
1: Where are you shopping? Yeah, it's not a buck. It's well, like four.
0: I just bought this, so it's okay. Close to that. Okay. Maybe I got it. Maybe it's going bad.
1: Okay. But, the Mondani story about it.
2: So much there, guys. Okay, so I from what we can gather, he's holding a Trader Joe's cultured salted butter stick. It's one big stick, and that goes for more than a dollar. In fact, I think it goes for like five. Nope. Let me see. $4.99 or $5. That's a lot more than a dollar, as Laura Ingraham correctly pointed out. Is it a Is it a bad thing? Are they trying to put a insult Mamdani by saying at a Mamdani store it might be cheaper? Isn't that a positive ad for Mamdani and democratic socialism to say actually you can get it cheaper under this administration?
3: I don't know what they're trying to say here.
2: What are they trying to say? I'm lost too.
3: You know, when I go get a 4-pack of Land O'Lakes butter, right? You know, and I may not be shocked.
2: Because you have to get it from Land O'Lakes.
3: It's got to be in Wisconsin, right? That's about $6, you know, or it can be a little less, yeah. Right? And so Dr. Oz is not horrifically off here. But what's fascinating about it is
2: $6 to a dollar, that's kind of
3: six for four of them, you know. So he's going to debate you on this. I understand.
2: Yeah, but that's the same. It's the same amount of butter. One comes in sticks, the other comes in one big block.
3: What I will tell you is that at some fundamental level here, I think that they are trying to suggest that things are still pretty affordable, right? That things are still pretty functional. I don't think the butter is the issue here, or even the peanuts. I think the bottom line is when you go and fill up your tank of gas, because that's something that flashes in front of your eyes at that moment. And when it flashes in front of your eyes, you're seeing something that's different than in your recent memory.
2: Yeah.
3: And this is where I think, again, refusing to acknowledge the reality, refusing to deal with what's in stake here, I think has been a real challenge for Republicans.
2: I made a mistake by getting into the weeds there and trying to fact check the butter. The very fact that he's going on Laura Ingraham's show, Michael, mm-hmm. and presenting butter and peanuts to tell Fox viewers that everything is fine, what does that say to you about the state of things?
4: Well, it speaks to the dissonance that's out there, the disconnect between what Dr. Oz and Laura and the administration are shilling, right? Hey, it's a dollar for this much butter. So your life is good, to the reality that it isn't. When you stop and think about that, a significant number of their audience, a significant number of those for those Republicans out there that are running, of people live in some of the poorest states in the country. And whether you're talking about not just in the deepest of the South, but when you get up into Appalachia in the Midwest and you go into other parts of the West, you still have these large swaths of their audience that are living at or below the poverty level, who have to drive to work to their second or their third job, mm-hmm. and who have to try to figure out how to pay for healthcare since, oh, you got rid of the ACA. Oh, but you gave me $500 back, I guess, when you promised me $1,000. And that still doesn't cover the increase in the insurance premiums that I now have to pay. That's the reality for that audience. So that conversation is the epitome of tone deafness, because that audience is sitting there thinking about, oh, you think I'm freaking out over what a stick of butter costs? You think I'm going to feel better after hearing you tell me that's only a dollar, when I have to go into my kitchen and realize butter is the least of my problems?
2: Mm-hmm. Yeah.
4: And that's where Republicans have missed the opportunity in this cycle, which I knew they would a year ago, which is why the Senate is in play. Because they're following a man who doesn't give a rat's behind about any of it.
2: Well, he cares about his ballroom and his helipad and his jet and his arch. Let me play Kevin Hassett and Scott Bessent. Mm-hmm.
5: If I say, oh, people are wrong, the economy is great, then it looks like I've been sensitive. And if I then go into why the economy is great, then it looks like I've been sensitive. Ahead of an election cycle, the fact that there's, you know, possibly partisan pollsters telling us that the people are really, really depressed, it's a classic Democrat move. And I just don't buy it, because if it were true, if the polls were any value for thinking about what's going on with consumers, then we should look at the consumption data and say, geez, yeah, that's right. People aren't spending. But in fact, the retailers are doing well.
6: Over time, prices go up. The Fed wants them to go up about 2%. But, you know, Mike, to come back.
7: But so you are saying that people are better off than they feel?
6: I am saying that there is the stated preference and revealed preference.
2: So how do they do it? How do they sell this? I mean, it's one thing. Do they just fall on their swords and say, yeah, our decisions were not good short-term decisions. They're going to be good in the long term. Mm-hmm. And do we have to do some things right now to adjust it? We didn't realize how bad it's going to get, but we've got it. Mm-hmm. What do they do in the face of numbers like this? What can they do?
3: I think you don't acknowledge that you made mistakes, to be honest. You could say we didn't get as far as we wanted to go. We haven't been as successful as we wanted to. Look, in honesty, Reagan was still blaming Jimmy Carter years after Jimmy Carter's presidency.
2: Still blaming Biden and Obama.
3: Right. And so, in fairness, I think that's what happens in politics. You blame your predecessor. You blame other factors. But the key element here is to acknowledge the problem, right? To say, you know, whatever's in play here, we can see that people are hurting. We aren't going to tell them that they think they're hurting when they clearly are. And here are the tangible things we're going to do. And one of the things that's striking to me is it's this keep theorizing, oh, we're going to send you a check for something. Like, that's the answer to an overall challenge where people are saying, can't afford the gas. Food's getting so pricey. Yeah. I can't see my child buying a home. I'm worried about AI coming on and what it may do to my job. There's a lot of tension, a lot of anxiety. Better to address it and say we've got plans than to tell people, don't worry, it's all fine.
2: Yeah, it used to be you send your kid to college. That was a good path out. Now college is no longer a guaranteed path out into a well-paying job. Okay, well, maybe I'll send them to a trade school. What trade's going to be here any longer with the coming of AI? Yeah. But it's all very up in the air. It's uncertain what it's going to displace and what it is not. It's not an easy bet. Donald Trump keeps trying to fix things through executive order. There's not a lot of legislating going on, almost none. So he's signing executive orders. Here is his latest last night.
8: So tonight I'm going to sign a historic executive order to officially waive the off-road requirement and allow anyone to purchase tax-free red dye diesel for any reason. And I'd like to ask or not?
9: She reminds you like the Price is Right.
8: Thank you, Natalie. Come on. This perfect person comes up, hands it, walks off. We should go on television with this show, right?
2: I mean, that is everything right there. It is all a TV show to him, Mark.
10: I mean, it kind of is. I mean, it's funny. He mentioned, I mean, as soon as she came out, I thought of Carol Merrill. I mean, am I dating myself there? Carol Merrill was the sort of the woman on Price is Right, who I think it was Price is Right, right? She would come out and do that. I mean, I do think that it was interesting that he, I mean, there's a lot of substance here, too. I mean, I do think voters are kind of over the executive orders and what little effect they actually have in their daily realities. But the fact that he actually made the point of bringing her out and making her kind of a supporting, giving her a supporting role in a rally and a sort of theatrical production does speak to, I mean, there's a kind of burlesque, essence to this in some ways, but it also speaks to the fact that he's sort of proud of this. I mean, he kind of, in some ways, is kind of strutting around the idea of what the gossip is around his administration, for better or for worse. So I don't know. Look, I mean, the show must go on. This is all part of it. But I do think that, I mean, that was an interesting sort of unveil there to sort of bring her into the rally program like that.
2: Carol Merrill, let's make a deal. Close, Mark. Close. Good to have you. Thanks for joining us. You were close. I had to Google it.
10: I'm old, I go back.
2: You're
10: to
2: older
10: this.
2: Than
10: like,
2: me.
10: My memory is really hazy. These other guys, though, they might be with me on this.
2: Yeah, do you guys remember Carol Merrill?
3: I've seen Carol Merrill.
2: Yeah. Mark has the benefit of not showing the gray hair, so he can hide it.
10: Yeah. It would never be gray. If there were hair, it wouldn't be gray.
2: All right, guys, I'm going to leave it there. Michael, do you want to add anything about Natalie before we go?
4: No, I'm just going to leave it right there. But I will just say one thing. It amazed me how much, with her hair pulled back like that, she looks so much like Ivanka.
2: Yeah, I saw that too. I did notice that. All right. Michael Steele, Mark Leibovich. Got people laughing in the studio. John Nichols, I appreciate you. John, you're sticking around. All right. Thanks, guys. You can see more of Michael on the weeknight tonight at 7 p.m. Eastern right here on MS Now. Coming up next, new reporting about an Iranian plot that could have killed some of the hundreds of Americans who are stationed overseas. Don't go anywhere.

0: The New York Times reports U.S. and British officials were concerned about a potential drone attack directed by Iran, and that is what may have triggered a security alert in the U.K., which sent a dozen B-1 bombers back to the U.S. U.S. and British officials say the suspected attack was part of a complex, multi-pronged Iranian plot to strike aircraft and kill some of the several hundred American personnel stationed at that base. Joining us, MS Now senior national security reporter David Rode, former commanding general of U.S. Army Europe, and MS Now military analyst, retired Lieutenant General Mark Hertling, and Semaphore White House correspondent Shelby Talcott. So, David, you have some reporting on a new arrest.
1: Yeah, I spoke to an official with knowledge of this arrest earlier today in the UK. It's a 22-year-old man, and he's a British national, and he was immediately charged under anti-terrorism laws in the UK. And what's interesting is that's very different than the five young men who were picked up on the day the plot was maybe disrupted. This is where a farmer sees them in these three vans. It turned out, this official told me, that those were men who were hired to be part of some sort of operation, but they didn't actually know. The official told me that this was going to be an attack on this UK airbase. They were released on bail because there was no explosive device, a viable explosive device found in the vans. And again, this official told me they didn't even know apparently this plot. The fact that this person has been charged immediately on terrorism charges shows that this plot still continues. This person was at large until today. And then again, the fact the U.S. pulled all of these B-1 bombers off the base shows how serious a threat it had become.
0: General Hertling, what does it say to you about our American military overseas, our bombers stationed overseas?
2: Well, it's not just the bombers, Katie. What I'll say is, first of all, there had to be some pretty good threads on this one. And what I'm talking about is you don't move that many aircraft just because you have one piece of information. You never go on one source intelligence. You always have to have multiple sources. You know, these bombers cost about $320 million per aircraft. So 12 aircraft on that base is close to $4 billion in aircraft alone. And what I think many of the threat assessors are concerned about is the same kind of thing we saw Ukraine pull against Russia, where they pulled up a truck during their Operation Spiderweb, it was called in 2025, and destroyed multiple aircraft on a Russian airfield deep inside of Russia. What we're talking about now is there is no front line in war anymore. You know, these bombers would usually be considered safe at RFA Fairfield and Fairford and some of the other air bases in England. But when you talk about just the aircraft, that's limiting your threat capabilities. The attacks can come anywhere. And the United States military has bases all over Europe. And some of them are air bases, some of them are troop locations. So you're really concerned from a military perspective of making sure you don't allow the threat to basically influence the way you're operating and the defensive measures you take on a base.
0: So the fact that we are in coordination with the UK on this intelligence, there could have been Israeli intelligence as well involved. Does that make you feel better about our intelligence relationships? Are they still strong?
2: I think they are. And here's why I say this, Katie. Back in 2007, I was the operations officer for U.S. Army Europe, and we found a threat against Frankfurt Airport. We notified German authorities. They took care of it, and we basically thwarted that threat. It could have been disastrous. But I think the alliances, and from the military and the intelligence perspectives within the government, still remain strong. But, you know, I also have to say that's waning. When you continue to insult your allies and you basically put them as a second-rate country, or you, have indicators that you're not willing to work with them, or they're afraid that you might expose the intelligence they're giving you, sometimes that's going to wane a little bit, and it's difficult to make sure that those intelligence threads continue to move.
0: So as the general was saying, there's no front line anymore in war. What other bases, David, from your reporting, is the U.S. concerned about?
1: Anything within missile range of Iran. I just want to emphasize that. I just had an official tell me today that the administration is continuing to push to prevent commercial images of U.S. bases to be released, because you don't want something that can help with targeting. But there's also a fear or a sense that the administration doesn't want the public to see the amount of damage that's already occurred to those bases in the region. So that continues to think, I think, is a vulnerability. And then, yes, as General Herling said, there's U.S. bases across Europe. And, you know, this is it's a success for the IRGC to have, you know, a dozen B-1 bombers leave is at least a propaganda victory for them. So it's I'm sure all bases across Europe and the region are on high alert now.
0: Shelby, what is the president doing with Iran? What are his plans? He's been all over the map.
3: Yeah, it's a good question. And I think him being all over the map publicly is kind of how the administration is thinking about things internally. There's, you know, I've talked to a lot of administration officials over the past few months and weeks. And the core argument that I'm hearing is really there's not a ton of good options. And we've seen the administration try to take a step back at least before the midterms. There's still concerns from administration officials. You actually heard it from the president a few days ago at one of his rallies, the belief that Iran could do something specifically before the midterms to try to sort of mess with the president. But I think the important aspect here for people to remember is this conflict isn't over. The midterms are going to happen, and the administration is still going to have to try to find a way out of this war. And you're seeing them talk privately about it and have all of these meetings. And there hasn't been sort of a core conclusion over how to best get out of the war while also saying that they've won the war.
0: Are they talking and trying to use diplomacy with our allies to help us? Because all I hear publicly is a whole lot of bluster from the president, the vice president, the secretary of defense, State Department, et cetera.
3: There's been some indirect talks between Washington and Iran, but really there's been no meaningful progress that we've heard from those talks. I think the lines on both sides of this are pretty clear, right? And nobody has seemed to be willing to sort of cross what their red lines are in order to come to some sort of an agreement. And on one hand, Washington doesn't really trust Iran, understandably so. And so that makes things even more complicated, plus the fact that they aren't having direct talks at this point. They are talking through intermediaries. So really, it sort of feels like Groundhog Day a little bit when you go through the motions day in and day out of what's happening with Iran. There's really no major progress being made at this point.
0: All right, Shelby Talcott, thank you very much. Lieutenant General Mark Hertling, I appreciate it. You too, David Rode. Coming up next, it is being called creepy, weird, disturbing garbage. We're going to show you the new political ad from the GOP candidate for California governor. Don't go anywhere.
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0: Republican candidate for California Governor Steve Hilton has a new political ad out, and it is, quite frankly, weird, full of sexual innuendo. The ad is being called creepy by some of Hilton's fellow California Republicans. Take a look for yourself.
1: I can't believe I'm doing this.
2: Don't be nervous. It's not that bad.
1: I've just never done anything like this before. Like, what if my dad finds out?
2: Just try it. Look, give me your hand. Close your eyes. And I'll do all.

0: I think I liked it.
1: Yeah, if that gave you the ick, you're not alone. Sonia Shaw, the GOP's candidate for California school superintendent, blasted the ad on X, writing, "This is a clear example of exactly why good people are walking away from the Republican Party," calling it creepy, weird, disturbing garbage. Michael Gates, the Republican candidate for attorney general, accused Hilton of using young women as political tools, adding that California families deserve better. Hilton does not see it that way, though. He said we need to do things differently in California, and that includes the way we do campaigns. You can understand why he would argue that, as he's currently trailing Javier Becerra by double digits. Whether this ad helps him close that gap remains to be seen, but at the very least, it did earn him a place in our WTF Politics Hall of Fame, along with Joni Ernst's squeal ad in 2014. Remember this?
2: I'm Joni Ernst. I grew up castrating hogs on an Iowa farm. So when I get to Washington, I'll know how to cut pork.
3: Joni Ernst, mother, soldier, conservative.
2: My parents taught us to live within our means. It's time to force Washington to do the same.
1: Oh my God, the squeal. There's also Carly Fiorina's 2010 ad depicting her Republican primary opponent, Tom Campbell, as a literal demon sheep.
4: Tom Campbell, is he what he tells us? Or is he what he's become over the years? A FCINO, fiscal conservative in name only. A wolf in sheep's clothing. A man who literally helped put the state of California on the path to bankruptcy and higher taxes.
1: Oh, God, I need that for Halloween. Also, my personal favorite, Christine O'Donnell's You Have Me All Wrong ad from 2010.
5: I'm not a witch. I'm nothing you've heard. I'm you. None of us are perfect, but none of us can be happy with what we see all around us. Politicians who think spending, trading favors, and backroom deals are the ways to stay in office.
1: I'm not a witch. Finally, it's not an ad, but we couldn't leave out this gem from 2008. Sarah Palin marking the annual turkey pardon in Wasilla, Alaska, as a turkey gets cold turkey directly behind her.
6: Also, just a great appreciation for this great country. There are so many good Americans who are just desiring of their government to kind of get out of the way and allow them to grow and progress and allow our businesses to grow and progress. So great appreciation for those who share that value. And it was a blast. Every day was just a blast out there on the trail.
1: Oh, God, because nothing says Thanksgiving quite like a turkey slaughter. Remember the times.

0: Speaking of political ad controversies, Arkansas Governor Sarah Huckabee Sanders is facing one of her own over a campaign ad she released promoting her state's welfare to work requirement.
1: Yeah. Oh, you want some of this? Come on.
2: Meet Brad. Brad has turned relaxing into a full-time profession. But you actually work hard. You pay taxes to cover welfare for guys like Brad who just choose not to work.
1: Whoa.
0: The backlash is not coming from the left to that ad. It is coming from MAGA, some of whom say the ad is racist against white people. John Nichols back with us. So why is this landing so badly?
3: Well, look, there's a lot of history on ads that attack folks who receive benefits from the government. Ronald Reagan exploited this issue a lot during his governorship and presidency. And unfortunately, they were historically ads that sought to divide people, right? To say, yeah, there are these folks who are undeserving, right? And they're getting benefits they shouldn't get. And it's coming from you. I think that an awfully lot of the Republican base came to see it, in a certain way. And what Sarah Huckabee Sanders is doing, as, by the way, a lot of Republican governors have done around the country, is, talking about a work requirements, things of that nature. That's not unheard of. And I think she's trying to do it in a way that would be acceptable to the great mass of folks.
0: So is this acceptable to the great mass? I mean, if you take out the Sean Davises and the Jack Posobiec, Jack, by the way, called it anti-white, or the Will Chamberlains, does it make it? I mean, is this a winning ad for her?
3: I don't necessarily think so. No, I mean, she's by all accounts, she is in pretty good shape politically in Arkansas. And so I think this is just one of those ads that she and her team decided to put out as part of a broader message.
0: And when you look at just the breakdown in Arkansas, Medicaid enrollees, 60% of them are white. Mm-hmm. Who gets the social safety net benefits? 75% are white people. And that's, I think, a national number.
3: Oh, and children. In so many situations. I mean, one of the things that's really important to understand is that we have SNAP benefits in this country. We have benefits in this country that are going to people who need them and who are, often, in circumstances where it's a very good idea to have it. And we're at a point now nationally where SNAP benefits are being cut and undermined. Personally, I'm uncomfortable with the way that this debate so frequently plays out in general. And the fact that it has stirred this debate over on the right, about, who should we put in ads? I mean, the ads should be saying that we should increase SNAP benefits because we have a lot of people in this country, especially now, who are having a hard time getting by.
0: Yeah, it's a good point. All right, John Nichols, thanks for sticking around for us. I appreciate it. Sit tight. The moment continues after a quick break.

0: they have a big threshold for pain. They need it, let me tell you. They need it. But it's going to end very soon, and it'll end one way or the other.
1: Good to be with you. I'm Katie Turr. I spent 510 days on the road covering Trump. Went to probably 250 rallies across 40 states where I saw him road test his rhetoric in real time, say something outrageous, see the crowd cheer, then say it again, louder, sharper, worse. I was there as he realized there was truly no line he could not cross, not even bragging about shooting someone on Fifth Avenue. The insults, the name-calling, the conspiracy theories, the cruelty, both casual and direct, became applause lines, the once unthinkable normalized. But what he did last night was different, even for him. He told thousands of Nebraskans that Iran has the capability to bomb an American city and then told them, go ahead. Quote, let them take out Los Angeles. Let them take out San Diego. This is a very small price.

0: to let 16 million Americans die. Small price to pay. If it's a joke, it's not funny. You're not a comedian. You are the president of the United States. And by the way, this sort of rhetoric doesn't appear to be working anymore either. Let's add some hard numbers to this. 66% of Americans are unhappy with the way the president has handled Iran. And in a problem for the rest of the party, 63% of Americans believe Republicans are going to continue it if they control Congress. In short, an unpopular president waging an unpopular war that voters think his party will continue. So we ask again, how exactly does musing about sacrificing Los Angeles and San Diego help any of that? Joining us, MSNBC senior national security reporter David Rode, co-founder of the Lincoln Project, Rick Wilson, and MSNBC senior political analyst and host of the Runaway Country podcast, Alex Wagner. Her new book, as you well know, is titled The Steal: Four Right-Wing Hardliners, One Republican Presidency, and the Raid on America's Courts. It's great. Go out and get it. David, I want to begin with you because I don't think this should be brushed off as just something Donald Trump says on a whim. Does Iran have the capability?
1: No, and that's why I want to do my reporter thing and fact check the president. I called a non-proliferation expert to check all this morning. Iran does not have a nuclear bomb. It has never been close to getting a nuclear bomb. The closest it ever was maybe a year at best. On top of that, it has no missile that can carry it to Southern California. There's only, and I checked with experts, the only countries in the world that could do such a thing are Russia, China, and North Korea. And maybe we should talk about North Korea, but they are developing an intercontinental ballistic missile. So this is just a false statement, and it's misleading Americans. Again, a desperate argument for why we need to continue this war to stop Iran from having a nuclear weapon. And most people agree that the best way to have done that would be to continue the Obama nuclear deal, which was backed by China and Russia and the UN Security Council and limited their nuclear program. Donald Trump in his first term threw out that deal, and now he's seen how difficult it is to wage war against Iran.
0: So does that make it better, Alex, that he's lying about Iran's capability? Why lie about Iran's capability and then in the next breath say they're so capable they can take out San Diego and Los Angeles and, oh, that's fine?
2: Well, I mean, there's two things at play here. One is trying to desperately claw to find a justification for a disastrous war that could very likely cost him control of the legislative branch. But the other is he loves targeting blue states, Katie. I mean, you remember when there were wildfires raging in California, Trump blamed California for it and threatened to withhold federal funding. We've seen an Office of Management and Budget that struck $8 billion in federal funds for energy grants to blue states or states that voted for Kamala Harris in 2024. Same thing happened at HHS, where they tried to strike $10 billion in child care funding to blue states. I mean, Trump loves to target the other America, even though he is, of course, the president of all America. And like you said this in your intro, I don't think it works. I think it underscores the fact that he has no strategy for Iran and that he is a vindictive, cruel man who has grossly mismanaged the course of events for the entire country.
0: It is different, though, because when he's gone after California, he's gone after, by and large, the leadership of California. On the wildfires, he said, this is because your leaders are bad. That's why these homes burned. That's why people lost, in some cases, up north, their lives in Los Angeles, mostly structures and homes. This is him saying the people are a worthy sacrifice. But what is he worthy for? What? They destroy a couple of American cities and then what happens then? The world gets more involved and takes out Iran. What's the and then after to that statement, Alex?
2: Okay, well, first of all, I would say cutting billions of dollars of funding for state residents is very much an attack on the citizens of those states, even if the rhetoric isn't as pointed and directed at them, right? But I think this is to further gin up a divide between red state America and blue state America. This man has trafficked in hate and division, and it's a playbook he returns to again and again. It is also, I guess, if we're being generous, a strategy to try and get Americans incensed about Iran as a threat, as a national security threat, and maybe, in that way, back him in his disastrous war. But the reality, Katie, is that Iran

0: knows exactly what it's doing, and the best leverage they have is to go after America's allies in the region, which is why they're bombing Saudi Arabian oil pipelines, because they know that's going to A, drive up the cost of gas and diesel for American consumers and give Donald Trump a terrible hand going into the midterms. And it's also going to divide allies in the regions against America, who are paying, they are paying the cost for Donald Trump's ego excursion into Iran. And they are in need and explicitly so for American help in defending themselves. I mean, Iran is playing a much better hand here in terms of the pain and pressure points than whatever this misguided strategy on the part of Donald Trump is.
1: Here's what the White House says about Donald Trump's statements. The media freakout over President Trump's comments is not rooted in reality. He was clearly stating U.S. cities would have been threatened if a nuclear Iran had not been stopped. America's safer because of the president. Iran has no nuclear, no Navy, no Air Force, and no money. Here's how Angelenos heard the president with their own ears.
2: I'm appalled, absolutely appalled, and in the strongest terms, we have to make sure that everybody in California votes and make sure everybody in California removes Trump from the next Congress.
3: I think two things. I think that was his way of being humorous, and I think it's unforgivable to make a joke like that. So do I believe he actually is encouraging Iran to take out LA or San Diego? No. Do I believe our president should not be saying those things? Yes.
4: I'm embarrassed by it. He's not very presidential. I acknowledge he's accomplished some good stuff, but every time he opens his mouth, I cringe.
5: He does make you cringe with his comments, but I think he's really clever and smart, and he's probably going to accomplish a lot.
1: All right, so that kind of exemplifies California. It's a blue state, but there are a lot of red voters in California, and there are also a lot of red seats that the Republicans need to defend or gain in order to maintain a majority in the House of Representatives. So how does one reminding them of the Iran war and two joking about, even if it's joke, sacrificing two of California's cities, how does that help Donald Trump and his party in the midterms, Rick?
6: Not in the slightest is the answer. Donald Trump, the war is unpopular among Democrats, among Republicans, among independents, among everyone essentially except for Pete Hegseth and Donald Trump and Bibi Netanyahu. The war is deeply unpopular. And, you know, reminding people of it first is political malpractice. But, and I have to correct Stephen Chung for a moment. It wasn't a joke. It wasn't owning the libs. It wasn't a misinterpretation. This was Donald Trump saying what was in Donald Trump's head. And Donald Trump casually, flippantly said, oh, if they attack Los Angeles and San Diego, eh. And I got to tell you, this is political poison. Yeah. If you're Steve Hilton, by the way, running for governor of California, I'm presuming Steve Hilton is somewhere deep in a bunker today, avoiding media questions and any other Republican candidate in California. And frankly, you know, this falls so far short of what a president should do and be and how they should behave. And their whole philosophy of never back down, never apologize, never admit you were wrong. You know, once in a while, you ought to make an exception to that, Donald, because what you've done today is taking your own party once again and put them in a corner where they have to answer for the insanity that comes out of this White House. And, you know, this is it's at the lowest boundary, it's political malpractice. At the highest boundary, it's bordering on treason.
1: Let me play Donald Trump in Ohio over the weekend, talking about Amy Acton, who is running for governor there, and then saying what he would do if she were to win. She's a Democrat.
7: Like if Amy Acton got in, I don't know anything about her. She's never going to call me. I'm never probably going to work the same way. You just can't. It's just human nature. But I'm not going to help her, probably. She hates me, I guess. I haven't heard. I don't even know who else she is. I just heard radical love.
1: We've come to accept this. Of course, Donald Trump wouldn't work with a Democrat. I mean, that was not the case until Donald Trump came to power. It was not the case that the president decided which Americans he would help and which Americans he would not. presidents have been presidents of the entire country, red, blue, and purple, Alex.
0: Yeah, and guess what? Amy Acton is winning 11% of 2024 Trump voters. People are tired of this. And the old man may want to go back and keep playing his favorite hits. Nobody's listening to them anymore. Mm-hmm. I mean, that's just like Trump going to Ohio is a closing strategy for Democrats. I know that they need to turn out. We were talking with John Kasich earlier this week. I know Republicans want to turn out voters in Southern Ohio. But man, I think that kind of garbage from the stump, from the president of the United States, is a lot more for the Democrats on the ticket than it does for the Republicans.
1: He's also not drawing the crowds he used to draw. Mobile, Alabama, 30,000 in 2015, really the point when in which we all, or at least I, started to see that this thing was real. He had a 10,000 person space there on Friday. It wasn't filled. He's, by the way, as you would understand it, very upset about the media coverage of it, says it's unfair and a lie, that everybody from the rafters always goes down to the standing room only. That's always been the case. But the fact alone that it's 10,000 people compared to the 30,000 venue in Mobile, Alabama, Rick, am I reading into that too much?
6: You know, the notorious blue state, Alabama. You aren't, Katie, you're reading exactly correctly. Donald Trump is having a massive hissy fit freak out because people don't want to come out anymore. We're down to the real dead enders of the Trump universe now showing up at these rallies. And you know, some of them, I think, just wanted to get out of the rain. This is he just doesn't have the draw he had. He doesn't have the charisma. He doesn't have the power he used to have to bring in tens of thousands of people to rivet the news cameras for the entire length of the speech. You know, he goes in and he does these like very self-referential Castro-esque length, you know, aren't I great? Don't you love me speeches. Nobody cares anymore. He's done. He's cooked.
1: Some people care, but just not as many as right. Not as many as before. David, finally, to you on North Korea. You wanted to bring North Korea up. Tell me more about North Korea.
8: Just that it's one of the things that surprised my conversations this morning was how advanced their nuclear program has become. And it's just another example of President Trump going easy on North Korea. I mean, they have missiles that could reach the West Coast. They have multiple nuclear weapons. They've miniaturized the warheads. And yet, you know, the United States was pulled out of exercises with South Korea earlier this year by President Trump because he was angry South Korea he didn't think was helping enough in his war with Iran. So I just think people, he has not delivered. You know, he did not stop the nuclear program, as Stephen Chung said. He hasn't delivered. The tariffs didn't change everything and create jobs. So I think there's just an exhaustion with the promises. And now, a decade into the Trump era, I think people are seeing that his promises aren't playing out.
1: Kim Jong-un loves him, though, so don't worry. David Rode, Rick Wilson, thank you, guys. Alex, stick around. Coming up, who the Trump administration is blocking from this year's midterms for the first time in more than 20 years. Plus, where Barack Obama is showing up in the final 4 weeks before Election Day. We are back in 90 seconds.

0: Between partisan and nonpartisan observers, state officials, campaign staffers, Justice Department monitors, DHS agents, anti-ICE organizers, voter protection groups, and citizen journalists, Axios estimates the 2026 midterms could be the most intensely watched election in U.S. history. But there will be one notable absence from the small army descending on polling locations. The Trump administration has blocked international election observers who have been monitoring U.S. elections since 2002. Joining us, MS Now national security reporter Felicia Schwartz, Hofstra University professor of law James Sample, Alex Wagner, still with us. Felicia, good to have you. Why block international monitors?
1: When I asked the Trump administration about this, they said that the OSCE, the organization that sends them, should better train its resources elsewhere to other elections. But really, as you mentioned, this is a first in two decades and definitely a break from U.S. commitments to this body, the OSCE.
0: Do they feel like we need or they need to hide something from international observers?
1: When we asked them that, you know, that was the response that they gave us. But clearly, the U.S. has long served as a model democracy. When I spoke to people who have either participated in these missions in other countries or have been involved in organizing the U.S. effort, they've said that participants often value these trips to come here and do this to see how a model example democracy works. And so clearly, it does send the signal that maybe the U.S. feels they have something to hide or at least doesn't feel invested in participating in this process.
0: James, you made a noise when she was talking.
2: Well, I think Felicia just raised a great point. There may actually be a silver lining in them not coming because we may actually not show them how not to run an election by not having them here. There actually may be, if America wants to export model democracy around the world, this is a good election for them to miss. That being said, there's a very serious point to be made, and Felicia made it, which is to say, refusing election observers is not usually viewed as a sign of the strength of your democracy. It is usually something that is done as a sign of weakness because you have something to hide. Historically and around the globe, that has been how America has viewed the refusal to allow observation.
0: It is surprising because this administration, their argument, their justification for sending all of their poll monitors, et cetera, is that they are going to make sure, Alex, that this is the safest election and they're going to intervene if they have to. Wouldn't they want the international community to come see them hold this experiment we have together?
3: Could it be that they're not actually telling the truth about wanting this to be the safest, freest, and fairest election? I mean, I think that all of these maneuvers are meant to undermine American confidence in the election and to spook people on the other side who care about democracy. And I think, I think the ultimate strategy here is to not allow the Trump administration to deny people the fundamental right to vote, but also a belief that we can run elections in this country. And that is why I'm heartened by the fact that groups like the New Battlefield Project and Democracy Defenders are mobilizing lawyers and election watchers to counteract whatever nefarious, strategies the administration has to try and undermine confidence. It is important to report on this stuff as it's happening. It is important to talk about the plot as it's being hatched in real time. But I also think it's important not to assume that this is going to happen, that it's not inevitable that Trump is going to mess around in the election or intimidate voters, because that is part of this. That's the end game for Trump to begin with, right, is to make people afraid of voting.
0: Are Democrats doing enough to ensure that they can intervene or stop any shenanigans?
2: Well, they aren't superheroes, but they are doing everything that is within human capacity and a political party's capacity and even nonpartisan capacities to do. And to Alex's point, which is a great point, more election observers, including election observers even from the Department of Justice, can build trust as long as the people who are watching are watching and reporting back to others on what is actually happening, as opposed to what they are primed and expecting and maybe even wanting to see. Confirmation bias can be a real problem. Having election observers in and of itself from all walks of the political spectrum is itself not a bad thing. It can actually be a very good thing.
0: I wonder if it backfires, because what we have been doing now, Alex, for months is talking about all the ways the administration might intervene or try to intervene or try to meddle with the process. After all, we saw what happened in 2020. We've been talking about it so much. People are aware of the potential for it to happen. Does it backfire for the administration because people aren't as easy to fool as maybe they once were?
3: Well, I also think the more you tell people you're going to take away or threaten their right to cast a vote, the more desperately they hold on to that constitutional right. And you see that with voter suppression efforts in the South. There are lines around the block when state officials and government officials try and disenfranchise voters. And I think that that could be at play in this election. We also know Democrats are particularly fired up to vote and act as a check on the most lawless impulses of this administration. But yeah, like I absolutely think it could have the, you know, unintended effect. The thing I worry more about is what happens once the votes are cast and the certification process goes into the sort of bowels of the federal government or local and state governments where Trump has allies at the state level. You know, that is less seen, it is less public, and that's where vigilance is called for as much as vigilance around the actual voting process itself.
0: Yeah, will they seat the winners? David French brought this up. You have skepticism about it, right? I understand our conversations.
2: I don't necessarily have skepticism that they won't seat. I believe that they ultimately will seat. This is the problem. This is the scenario that Judge Michael Luttig brought up and that David French has brought up as well. The scenario, and it is complicated to explain in simple terms, but in shorthand, the scenario is obviously what happened in 2020 is not going, and what happened is not going to happen again. We don't have an electoral college. There's no need to certify an electoral count. There is, however, still a need for the Senate to seat the new Senate and the House to seat the new House. And so the argument and the concern out there is that on January 3rd at noon, which is the time when this happens, will the outgoing Senate, will the outgoing House refuse to do its duty and seat the new income? Look, I have a lot of concerns. I occasionally think I'm maybe hyper-paranoid about election law and election scenarios. I don't think that this one is one that will act, even if it were to, even if the worst case scenarios were to play out. I think that one is statistically and practically speaking so unlikely. It would be near civil war, I think, if that actually happened.
0: Interesting. The administration also keeps pointing to international foreign meddling. They blame foreign meddling for 2020, claiming China might have had some role. What are you seeing, Felicia, about the way the administration might be gearing up for a claim in November?
1: It's very interesting because President Xi Jinping was just here. Trump feted him, threw him all kinds of glamorous events at the White House, and no mention of those claims. There were very few public statements in general, but this would have been Trump's opportunity to raise that with Xi Jinping and show the country that he was taking it seriously. And we've heard nothing about that. And we've also, I just think that he's missed a real opportunity to put his money where his mouth was.
0: Yeah. If you think China meddles, bring it up with the Chinese leader. All right, everyone. I see your face, Alex. I know what you're thinking.
3: You do.
0: Alex Wagner, always really good to have you. Thank you for joining us. James Sample, you too. And Felicia, welcome to the show. Thanks for being here. Coming up next, Barack Obama is hitting the campaign trail, where he will be in the final weeks before Election Day.

0: co-founder of the Lincoln Project, Mike Madrid. I'm thrown by those new graphics. It's the first time I've seen them. We certainly are in an election season when we get the new stuff. Elise, let's talk about the focus groups that you've been doing. You went to Michigan. You talked to Michigan voters. Who did you focus on and what did they tell you?
1: So we had a group of voters from Wayne County, Black Democrats. We had a group from Oakland County, Jewish Democrats. And then we talked to Macomb swing voters and we talked to Muslim Americans in Dearborn. And what was most striking was you have two groups, the most committed Democrats who vote down the line. Those are the groups that actually have the most questions about Abdul El-Sayed.
0: Interesting.
1: And so within his own ranks, he does still have a gap to overcome. But then you look at Mike Rogers and how is he really going to grow? And then the first word that voters associate with him, now granted, these weren't super friendly groups to him, are Florida. And those ads clearly have stuck a little bit.
0: Interesting. Let me play a little bit from the focus group we did with the Wayne County Black Democrats.
1: What comes to mind when you hear the name Abdul El-Sayed?
2: A foreigner.
3: I think.
2: Yeah. I mean, I'm being real.
3: I don't know. Embracing the Democratic Party because I don't see him coming into the community to actually campaign.
2: Help. Yeah. I
3: usually candidates come into the campaign to communities and campaign set up different town halls and stuff like that.
2: Our community, he campaigned in his community. And that's what I think about him. That he's for self, if will, you know, like he's say all the right things and say he's gonna be for everybody, but I think it's more for his specific community.
1: What have you seen or heard? What specifically gives you the impression that Abdul El-Sayed isn't for your community?
3: I think he's taking advantage Black people are Democratic. We're going to vote for him anyway. And I'm like, no, sir, I'm going to put uncommitted down on that little circle and move on.
0: This is rough stuff if you're Abdul El-Sayed. He did have a problem in Michigan, not Michigan, Detroit, in the suburbs during the primaries. That's the one place that he didn't do as well.
1: It was a really bruising primary, and there were a lot of ad dollars thrown in, and he really just has to introduce himself to this group of voters. You know, it really surprised me. A lot of the voters in that particular group, they like the idea of Medicaid care for all, but they didn't know that he's actually written a book about it, too. So some of the basic details about his background just haven't broken through to voters that a Democrat needs to win in Michigan.
0: So, Mike, does Barack Obama help with this?
4: Oh, I don't think there's any question that he absolutely does. He is the closer in chief. He's the person that reminds people of what a sense of normalcy looks like. And certainly with an African-American constituency, I think this solves a lot of those problems. But what I'll also say is we are also getting to the point where we're going to start to see both bases, both parties start to gel. This idea that somehow there's going to be this complete bloodletting amongst Republicans is not going to happen. The same thing with base Black Hispanic voters in the Democratic Party are going to come back. I also think we're going to have very high turnout in this midterm election. So, yes, as voters do turn in, as they get more educated, as they find out more about it, they will tend to fall along their partisan lines. And I think this is an imminently correctable challenge facing El-Sayed.
0: I mean, he better hope so. Those voters, though, were pretty strong in their concerns about Syed. It made me feel like, and at least you can tell me this, are they going to stay home? Or are they just not going to vote?
1: No, I think they actually are very winnable still. They
0: really
1: still believe more than anything that they have the vote. Their parents instilled in him that it was hard won for African Americans to get the vote. They believe in turning out fundamentally as their right as Americans. And I do think that as they get more knowledgeable about who he is and who he stands for, and he does spend some time in their community, that they are still winnable. And certainly President Obama is the best surrogate that you could hope to have.
0: And Obama hadn't, this will be the first time he appears with him. There was a phone call after he won the primary, but there were questions about whether Obama would fulsomely get behind him. This will put that to rest, Mike.
4: Yeah, and Kamala Harris, I think, was just there too, wasn't she? Or she's going to be. They're bringing out the all-stars here. This is an imminently winnable race. Like I said, there are, as the focus group showed, there are challenges. This is not a cakewalk. It's a campaign, right? You're going to have to work for the vote. That's what these voters are saying. They're not saying no. They're saying, show up. Who are you? Where are you? And once you do that, once you effectuate that in a campaign, I think it's very, very likely that this vote will close.
0: Yeah, Harris was there. We saw the two of them together. I just got this handed to me. Dan, I'm going to get you on this. Cook Political Report has just moved Kansas to a toss-up. Cook Political Report is doing this. Senate majority is squarely in the Democrats' sights. Kansas.
5: Yeah. I mean, this is, if I would have told you 2 months ago, 3 months ago that that was going to happen, you probably wouldn't have had me back on this show because it would have been so audacious of a prediction. But it's a real testament to the campaign that the Democrat there, Adam Marshall, is running in that race. It's also just an environment question. I mean, this is why you see Republicans starting to move money around. They're sort of pulling money or pausing money in North Carolina. That's because there's a real opportunity cost when you're spending money in a race that you don't think is winnable, when you're not spending that money in other races that are probably more gettable for Republicans right now. The fact that we're even talking about Kansas really does hint at where this midterms are being fought. And I think that is really the trump of it all. Elise's focus group was really interesting because I think that is where Trump comes into play, is that you may have folks, voters who don't want to vote for the Democrat or don't like the Democrat or don't know much about the Democrat. But everybody really knows about Trump. And I would say most people have an opinion on the president. And I found that when I've been reporting out in Maine and Pennsylvania and other states, is that even if voters don't have an opinion about the candidate that is running on the ballot, they do have an opinion about Trump. And they usually kind of impress that opinion on Trump on the candidate, whether it's the Republican or the Democrat in a race. I think that's why you're going to see a lot of these races start to gel, as was pointed out. But you also see races like this Kansas Senate race, where one candidate is directly tied to President Trump and the other isn't. You're going to see that play a huge role in the next 3 weeks, 4 weeks, however long we have left in this midterm election.
0: Do Democrats have enough money to spread it around to pour into a race like Kansas, which maybe they would not have been preparing for initially? Probably weren't.
5: Yeah, I mean, it's a big problem for Democrats right now. They had a money disadvantage going into these midterms, and the fact that the map is expanding, while I'm sure they're celebrating that fact, means that money has to go a bunch of different places. So you are seeing races that are really online for Democrats that aren't getting the kind of money that you would expect a race that is that close to get. That is a problem for Democrats, no doubt. But you're also seeing that the Republican money, which really started to turn on around Labor Day, you saw a lot of the Trump money come in from MAGA Inc. and other groups. It really hasn't had the effect that a lot of Republicans thought it would. I mean, I remember talking to Republicans 3 or 4 months ago, and they were acknowledging the bad environment. They were saying that, you know, just wait until that Trump money comes in, starts to be spent on these key Senate and key House races. You're going to see the polling move. The fact that we're talking about Kansas as a toss-up seat is proof that that just hasn't happened, despite money going out nationwide. It just is proof that Republican money, while it is there, isn't having the impact that a lot of Republicans anticipated.
0: Trump ads aren't working, or aren't helping, at least those paid for by taxpayer ads, which he's now reversed himself on. Dan Merica, always good to have you. Elise Jordan, you too. Mike, I'm going to keep you for one more block. Coming up next, the healthcare switch most Americans say they want to see.

0: Healthcare costs could be a deciding factor in who gains control of the House and the Senate. A new poll from Kaiser Family Foundation shows 6 in 10 voters are worried about affording health care right now. And it's Democrats who are more trusted on the issue by a nearly 2-to-1 margin. Joining us, senior national correspondent at The Bulwark, Jonathan Cohn, and Mike Madrid is still with us. So, Jonathan, it's no wonder that one of the latest ads we've seen from Mike Rogers in Michigan is talking about how prescription medication should be more affordable here. Is it a winning message? Do Republicans have the ability to get back on board with this?
1: Well, Republicans are desperate to if they can't turn this into a winning issue, then make it not such a losing issue for them. But it's a tough call, you know, because they have a record to defend. In the last year, what did we see Republicans do? Well, they enacted $1 trillion in cuts to Medicaid, largest cuts to Medicaid ever. They had a chance to extend those extra Affordable Care Act subsidies. They've refused to do so. As a result, health insurance for 20 million people got more expensive. And, you know, historically, looking back, you know, the default for much voters is they trust Democrats more on healthcare. And there's a reason for that. You know, they associate Democrats with the creation and support for Medicare, Medicaid, Affordable Care Act, you know, Obamacare. These are Democratic programs. And Republicans have a long history of opposing them at the creation and then trying to tear them down afterwards. So we have a situation where people are anxious about their healthcare costs. They know Republicans have a history of taking away public programs. They just watched the Republicans take a hatchet to Medicaid and the Affordable Care Act. And they think, well, I could go with that party, which doesn't seem to be helping. Or there's the Democrats who have a history of trying to create these programs that I love and cherish and I know help me get health care.
0: What about Donald Trump giving out $500 checks as an Obamacare dividend?
1: Yeah, those are going out. You know, it's funny. I'm starting to see people are sending me their letters now, and it comes with this long letter. Look at all the great things that I did. Let me just say, I'm questioning the legality of this and the money for the refunds. It comes from a pot of money that's supposed to help the ACA work better and do outreach. But, you know, putting that all aside, when you look at the dollar figures involved here, so you're talking about $500 to people in many cases who owe thousands of dollars more in health insurance. Now, I am the last person in the world to sneeze at $500. That's a lot of money. But if your health insurance went up by, you know, a couple of $1,000, you get a one-time check from Donald Trump for $500. I mean, you know, we'll see. But my guess is a lot of voters are going to look at this and think, you know, I saw what you did last year. That money isn't going to do it. I know which side you're on. I'm going to vote accordingly.
0: Yeah. So that last year vote, the refusal to extend the ACA subsidies, it didn't make a lot of sense in the moment. Could the Republicans not foresee this being a problem next year, or were they assuming that something else would happen that would bury it or make it better? Were they not predicting that Donald Trump would bomb Iran and make all of the costs in America skyrocket, Mike?
2: I mean, you could say that about all of their policies going forward, not just the healthcare costs. I think what's extraordinary about this moment, Katie, is the fact that if you were polling voters on affordability just a month ago, they would say it's the high cost of housing and rent is what started this off. A couple of weeks after that, it was high energy prices and the cost of gas. Now you're seeing healthcare costs kind of catch up. It's almost as if Americans are worried about the bill they have to pay at that moment. And that's the really big problem. Look at those numbers right there. That should be horrifying for the incumbent party. This is a comprehensive, broad-based collapse demographically of where people are looking at and what they are worried about. We're literally day to day now. We used to talk paycheck to paycheck. It's paying for your gas to get your groceries and worrying about how you're going to pay your rent on Friday. That's where the American people are at. That's where the working class is at. So again, healthcare is going to be an issue that's going to work very strongly against Republicans, but everything is breaking against Republicans right now. We're being kind of swallowed up, trying to keep our head above water, just trying to pay bills day by day. Really, really tough headwind for any incumbent party, especially when that party is Republicans, who are directly responsible for all of this and are going to be blamed and punished for it in the next 25 days or so.
0: We were just talking about Kansas a moment ago. Roger Marshall is a Republican candidate in Kansas. He's got a health care issue that he is fighting off. And this is the fact that his a medical team or his lawyers for his medical office went after people who owed him cash, were delinquent in paying their bills. His competitor, Adam Hamilton, has an ad out with one of the women who says that she owed $50 and was arrested because of that overdue bill. She asked the police officers not to arrest her in front of her daughter. Is that potentially hurting Marshall? Is the healthcare part of this entering that race?
2: This is explosive. Kansas is absolutely in play, especially with a lot of these people who are struggling day by day to pay bills. You have the perfect villain here with Marshall, the incumbent. And the reason why it's so effective, the reason why these ads and this issue is so impactful in Kansas is because you have testimonials of people coming out and saying, I was sick, I needed to be healed by a physician, and that he was squeezing me, literally squeezing me, driving me into bankruptcy for $50, $100. Kansas, again, very much in play. Keep your eyes on it. Don't sleep on it. I think that you're going to see something really extraordinary happen. And absolutely, healthcare is going to be a very big part of why Kansas moves in a different direction this cycle.
0: All right, Mike Madrid, Jonathan Cohn, gentlemen, thank you very much. Healthcare, who could have foreseen it as a political issue? Coming up next, the Republican or the campaign issue that left one Republican candidate nearly speechless. Don't go anywhere.

0: One more thing before we go. Congressman Tom Barrett is in the fight for his political life in Michigan. Today he debated his Democratic challenger, William Lawrence. And when asked to address his previous record on data centers, Barrett had a hard time finding the words.
1: My record on this is clear, and I have an
2: Thank you.
1: A record that is clear for
3: years ago. Mr. Lawrence, completely different issue. You know, you've been running these ads, celebrating your vote against data centers. This is completely different from the fight that we're fighting now, which is against hyperscale data centers, these behemoths that are threatening to destroy everything about the communities we love. You voted last year to prevent local control, local regulation of AI or data centers.
0: When your record is clear, you can usually say what your record is. That's going to do it for me today. Deadline White House starts after a quick break.

0: Hi there, everyone. It's 4 o'clock in New York. Last night at a Republican National Committee campaign rally, Donald Trump did a lot of stuff. Among them, he engaged in what can only be summed up as a deranged fantasy sequence about Iran dropping bombs on two American cities, both of which happen to be heavily Democratic. It's so bizarre and disturbing that we think you have to see it to believe it. Watch.
1: Remember, with the war, it's just artificial. It's a little bit high. It's a small price to pay for keeping the world safe, keeping our country safe. They can take out a city. Let them take out Los Angeles. Let them take out San Diego. This is a very small price to pay.
0: Let them take out Los Angeles. Let them take out San Diego. And then, as importantly, the crowd does what? They cheer. So that happened in America last night. About this, Trump's communications director says the uproar over those comments we just played for you, they're saying that the uproar isn't rooted in reality, claiming that Trump, who you just heard right there, say, quote, let them take out Los Angeles, let them take out San Diego, end quote. They're saying that what Trump was really talking about was the threat that Iran would have posed to those cities without Trump. But whatever kind of bizarre cleanup or spin the Trump administration is engaged in today, the backlash is growing. Here's why. Trump is talking about 21 million people who live in the wider Los Angeles and San Diego areas. There are more than 1.6 million registered Republicans in LA and San Diego counties. There are more than 100,000 active duty members of the military in San Diego. There are more than 420,000 military veterans in LA and San Diego. And for them, they listen to the commander in chief, who's never served a day in his life, who thinks people who do are suckers and losers. They just heard that guy muse about bombs being dropped on their homes. Their homes and the more than 6,700 schools that are in Los Angeles and San Diego.

0: now saying our foreign enemies should, quote, take out Los Angeles and San Diego. He's deranged and dangerous, end quote. So far, there's at least one Republican who's running for Congress in San Diego who's made the choice today to speak out. From national leaders in the Republican Party, however, while they have pushed back on gas prices and the war, broadly speaking, when it comes to saying, quote, let them take out Los Angeles, let them take out San Diego, end quote, crickets. That silence, while Trump muses about American deaths and his MAGA supporters cheer, is where we begin today with Democratic Congressman Robert Garcia of California. He served as the mayor of Long Beach, which is in L.A. County. Your thoughts?
1: I mean, totally insane. I mean, the president clearly is not all there. I think a lot of folks have seen it. I'm not sure what the hell the White House thinks they're trying to clean up. I mean, we all have ears and eyes. We can watch the clip. I had to watch it multiple times just to make sure I absorb what he was actually saying. But the president was clear, and whether he was making some really horrific joke, whether he was acting out some sort of sick fantasy that he might have, it's all uncalled for an American president and a leader. And quite frankly, one of the questions that I have, and I think we have to ask ourselves, is why did he single out these two cities? Does he know information that we may not know? Is he just saying insane things? But to have this from a president and then not have an adequate response from his own party, from the leaders in his party, whether that's Speaker Johnson, whether that's Leader Thune, is also as crazy. That is the moment we are living in. And it's important for us as we go into November to end this presidency. We've got to move on from this deranged, quite frankly, lunatic that is in the White House.
0: You know what I thought of? I'm a baseball fan watching playoffs. I mean, San Diego Padres and the Los Angeles Dodgers are in the playoffs. Like, if you're going to take out, and I want to keep quoting him correctly, because while they don't care about the truth, they want to make sure that we are being accurate, and that's our job. Quote, let them take out Los Angeles, let them take out San Diego, end quote. It feels like a moment for anyone that's been slumbering through these years, hoping to avoid any contact with Donald Trump. The clock has run out. I mean, if you own either of those teams, if you're a fan of either of those teams, if you play on either of those teams, the president of the United States just called for Iran to, quote, let them take out Los Angeles, let them take out San Diego. Are you surprised that more people aren't waking up to his indifference to the well-being of whole American cities?
1: Well, I'm certainly surprised that that's not happening across the country. I'll tell you, back here at home, I've heard from numerous Republicans who are livid, who are upset at their own party leadership, who have turned their backs on Donald Trump. I mean, if Donald Trump, maybe he doesn't understand that he's, you know, trying to hold on to the House and Senate, but people are pissed, and rightly so, back here in California. And I should remind the president, I mean, there are more Republicans, by the way, that live in L.A. County and San Diego counties than many states. He has a ton of supporters here, and they are also mad. They're not just mad about this. They're mad about the gas prices and the cost of rent and the fact this war continues to go on and on with no end in sight, costing us $1 billion a day. And I think, look, I think at the end of the day, we've got to realize that the president is not well. He's not well. He says bizarre things all the time. We should not be trusted. He certainly shouldn't be leading our government. And we need this madness to end, and Republicans should be calling it out.
0: What does it say to you that his crowd cheered?
1: Well, one, they knew exactly what he was saying. Let's be really clear. We know who shows up to those rallies. It is the MAGA base, his strongest supporters. And he got the reaction that he wanted. That's the reaction that he wanted. They cheered on the destruction of Los Angeles and San Diego, American cities. They're made up of all sorts of people. In fact, if you watch that full clip, that was the loudest applause line he got in that part of his speech. And so that also goes to show you where his most supportive base is, right? They'll do whatever it is that he wants. And it's insane that they cheered at the destruction of American cities. I mean, imagine another American president calling out two other cities in the Midwest or anywhere else in this country. There would be a national uproar, and rightly so.
0: What do you do on the other side of this to

0: sort of stitch the country back together, to stop anyone from cheering when anyone says, a president or a celebrity or an athlete says, I want to keep quoting him accurately, let them take out Los Angeles, let them take out San Diego.
1: Well, I think one, it's important that leaders speak out and that they're very clear that there's moral clarity in this moment. I'm glad that so many leaders are doing so. And it's unfortunate, again, that Republicans choose to bend the knee and be silent. They have completely turned their back on the Constitution and the country. And it's, and Republicans, the modern day Republican MAGA party, is a party that puts the president, that puts Trump above the country and above the Constitution. He and he alone is what drives the modern day Republican Party and certainly that MAGA base. I do think he's losing folks, Republicans that have traditionally been, that have loved this country, that have invested in this country. I hear from them. I hope that continues. And then in addition, it's so important that we, as a country, through our vote, prove to him and to his supporters that this is not acceptable, that we're gonna put in checks and balances and turn the page on this horrific era in our country. There has to be accountability for the words and for the president's actions. And as Democrats move forward, I've said this from day one, we can't just move forward and leave behind what the damage that was done. The accountability, holding him, his cronies, his family accountable is going to be very important as we move forward.
0: I was thinking about what would make you clap about the destruction of two American cities, cities and people that have been led by Ronald Reagan and Pete Wilson and Arnold Schwarzenegger. Like it's not this, it's not like Republicans haven't been elected by the people in the cities that he calls out. And I was wondering if the self-selection of the people who are still showing up are people who are cognizant that he's making fools of them. You know, he said he released the Epstein files. He made fools of them there. He said no more forever wars. He's made a fool of them there. That was the part of the speech about Iran. He ran on the economy. He's made fools of everyone. He's destroying small businesses. He's destroying families. I mean, what do you make of sort of the hardening of what's left of his base?
1: I think the his strongest supporters, unfortunately, are gonna stick with him. I think that they believe anything he says. And if he says something that might be go beyond normal discourse, you know, they'll say it's a joke. He's now saying, you know, his team is now saying that. A lot of people are buying in or repeating that talking point. But I do think that beyond his most hardened base, and you see this in the public polling, I mean, look, he's now polling in some cases in the high 20s, low 30s. And I think you're seeing this in the polling, that folks that have traditionally supported him are choosing either going to stay home or they've lost their confidence in him. You're having some Republicans speak out. I think that has got to continue. But I do think it's a sad state that we are in as a country where he has so distorted what is right. He's so distorted what we believe and how we should treat other human beings and the way that we look at how we view immigrants or the way that others that are suffering should be treated or people with disabilities. I mean, he is broken. He has broken this country. And I think a lot of us understand that. We realize the damage. But I'll say this, and I think this is really important. It's just been in the last, really started to feel hope again. And for so long, the despair was real. But I'm feeling hope again. And I really believe that we're going to, at the beginning of the end of Donald Trump's presidency is going to happen in November.
0: Where does that hope come from?
1: And what I'm seeing on the ground, what I'm hearing from people, I'm talking to folks that were once supporters. I had dinner the other night with a very good friend who's a hardcore Donald Trump supporter. And we followed up and she wanted to reach out and she took me out to dinner and explained how she changed her mind and how what he's doing she can no longer support. And it was heartening to hear that. And I think it's conversations like that that more and more folks are having across the country.
0: What is it that peeled her off? Is it the corruption? Is it the economy? Is it the lack of humanity toward immigrants and asylum seekers?
1: It's the fact that, it's interesting, it directly impacted the fact that her Medi-Cal payment is going to actually go up. So she saw for the first time, she got a letter that her health care was going to go up. And she mentioned that, why is my health care going up when the president and his family are getting richer?
0: Mm-hmm. It makes a lot of people mad. I hear that a lot anecdotally. We saw this last night. We thought of you. Thank you so much for starting us off on this today.
1: Anytime.
0: I want to bring in to our coverage Democratic pollster and political analyst Cornell Belcher. He's going to tell us how well it polls to talk about blowing up two American cities 20 days before an election. Also joining us, retired U.S. Marine Corps Lieutenant Colonel Amy McGrath. She was stationed at the Marine Corps Air Station Miramar in San Diego for 7 years. Do we have Cornell and Amy? I hear you playing music, control room. Cornell?
2: Yes.
0: And Amy? Hi. Cornell, tell me how it polls to hear a president so comfortable with the hardened, most sort of radical part of his base that he can be in dialogue just with them, knowing there are cameras in the room, and say, let them take out Los Angeles, let them take out San Diego, hear them cheer, and then keep going, and then think that today they can clean that up.
2: Well, Nicole, I have to hypothesize how it would poll because we've never had something so insanely said by a president of the United States anywhere in the neighborhood to have ever tested. And quite frankly, that the very idea that a president would say something like this is never even crossed our minds in a political context to use it anyway as messaging. So I'm going to go out on a limb and say that the vast, vast majority of Americans and probably even the majority of Republicans don't want Iran blowing up two American cities. But I think also what's missing, and it was a great conversation to have with the congressman, is to see this in the context of the nationalist continuum. Nicole, and this is very much within the nationalist continuum conversation where it is not only dehumanizing, but it's un-Americanizing, right? It's making them others, but not even American. And so that you're not in policy disagreement with certain segments of people, those segments of people are actually the enemies of America because they get to define who is America. And so the reaction is what they're really doing is signaling tribalism and then rallying around that signal of tribalism. And so, you know, this is our tribe and those people on the coast, those people who don't think like us are not part of our tribe. They're not really Americans. And it is the most base and ugly part of our politics that unfortunately we see is on the rise and being, you know, driven and fed by Donald Trump and MAGA. Because you can't imagine, you know, you can't imagine during the Bush years or the Clinton years or even the Reagan years, this sort of statement being said and not being condemned bipartisan way. But it was a different era, and I think the tribalism is now why you're not hearing it, because it does signal the tribalism.
0: Yeah, I mean, Amy, it's tribalism. It's tribalism for dummies, because there are a whole bunch of Republicans. I mean, there are 100,000 active duty military in San Diego. There have been Republican governors who presided over the cities of San Diego and Los Angeles. There's a Republican, you know, I mean, the idea that you could take out LA and San Diego, and that would be some like owning of the liberals or some troll of the left is insane.
3: It is. Look, there are seven major military installations just in San Diego alone. I spent 7 years in San Diego, stationed at Marine Corps Air Station Miramar. We have Marines, sailors, military families live there. Millions of Americans live there. And I do think it's important to put aside the bizarre, ugly rhetoric for just a second and make sure that the American people know that Iran cannot launch a ballistic missile from Iran and hit San Diego or Los Angeles. That cannot happen. Okay, we're simply they simply do not have the capability to do that. Donald Trump, look, he's trying to scare Americans. He's trying to justify this war that he started, and it's ugly. Something I have never would imagine that a U.S. president would do, but that's what's happening here.
0: Yeah, I want to show you. I mean, Cornell, you mentioned other presidents, they're sometimes it's just not even operative. We just compare Trump 2 to Trump 1. But I do want to show you guys on the other side how other presidents spoke about Americans, just as a reminder of how far from normal we really are. Also ahead, Donald Trump has retreated in one space, the face of bipartisan backlash to his taxpayer-funded political ads, saying he'll make his super PAC pay for them instead. And later in the broadcast, the Trump administration is refusing to let international election monitors observe the midterms, ending a decades-long tradition and putting the U.S. once again in league with autocracies like Russia and Belarus. All those stories and much more when Deadline White House continues after a quick break. Don't go anywhere today.

0: My single most important responsibility as president is to keep the American people safe. It's the first thing that I think about when I wake up in the morning. It's the last thing that I think about when I go to sleep at night.
1: We got the challenge to protect the American people. My most important duty is to protect you from harm.
2: I'll protect America. I will defend us from every attack, seen and unseen, always, without exception, every time.
3: When it comes to keeping America safe and strong, when it comes to keeping America free, there should be no Republicans or Democrats, only patriotic Americans working together.
4: Cornell, those weren't even major parts of any of those speeches. Those were basically things that, as I showed you, presidents have said since we've had presidents. This is what the Republican candidate for Congress in San Diego said about Trump's comments. Quote, I vehemently disagree with Trump's comments. America must stand up to Iran and defend our interests. But the first responsibility of a commander in chief is to protect the American people in our homeland. No American city is expendable, and no American family should ever be treated as collateral damage. I read that in a few ways. I think he maybe intends collateral damage from Iran, but I thought it could also be interpreted as collateral damage of the sickness of our politics. And we're so accustomed to covering this fractured, broken moment in our politics that, a lot of shows here started with this story, but a lot of people probably ignored this story and thought it's just Trump being Trump, saying crazy stuff and his audience laughing because they like him. But for a Republican candidate running for Congress to have to say that no American family should be treated as collateral damage, I mean, that's the story of Trump's time in politics, that people who came here seeking asylum are collateral damage to mass deportation targets. Americans who are exercising their First Amendment rights to protect them are shot in the streets as collateral damage. That small businesses who didn't think that tariffs would take them out of business are collateral damage to his tariff obsession. That people who believe Trump when he promised no forever wars and have now died in the Middle East from Iranian attacks on American bases are collateral damage. The story of the second Trump term is that we are all collateral damage.
5: Well, and that people who look like me are less Americans than others, right? And look, this is how our empire collapses. It's not from an outside invasion, but it is through this division. And I think whether you Democrat or Republican, through the years, you've understood that you've got to be the president of the United States of America. And that means you got to first and foremost unite us. And it's easy to pull the strings of division, Nicole, in this country. You know, it's easy to drive division and tribalism in this country and gain some political points for it. But what do you win in the end? In the end, you win a less unified America, a less safe America, and America that's less strong and able to stand up to the world and compete. And I think that is the most damning thing about the Trump years and the Trump era. We've always had disagreements, but fundamentally our leaders found a way to bring us together and rally us all around the flag. But now, if I don't think the way you think, or I don't look the way you look, all of a sudden I'm less of an American and I'm the enemy and I can be collateral damage.
4: And I think inside the military, Amy, this is playing out as well, where you are less of an American, less of a part that is desired to stay in the military. If you are, I think one of the people that was purged was literally the last general in Afghanistan, General Donahue. We have purged people for being less than who were the best of us. And I wonder what you think of sort of the zombie reaction to things like this.
6: I think many in the military are kind of stunned right now, as many veterans are. We've never seen anything like this. Just to go back to Trump's comments, I mean, if folks are thinking this is a joke, that's sick. You know, the USS Lincoln Battle Group is out of San Diego. We're talking about that in the news as wanting to help those sailors, and then we have the commander in chief joke around about Iran attacking them, and he wants that. It's just that there's so much here, Nicole, and it also just doesn't make sense. You know, his comments to those of us in the military, we're looking at this like you can't simultaneously tell Americans and the military, hey, we defeated Iran, and then the next day say Iran can just go take out an American city. Well, which one is it? I mean, the stuff it just doesn't make any sense anymore. So I think a lot of people are in shock, especially at the higher levels within our ranks.
4: Cornell, the congressman said he's starting to feel a little bit of hope. To me, hope is the gateway to despair over the last decade, where I've felt it and seen it. I've tried not to, you know, follow it too far. But what are you seeing out there? And do you feel hope?
5: I do, because I think Americans want to be hopeful. You know, that is whether it's founded in anything or not, we want to feel exceptional and hopeful. That is a fundamental value of Americans, that thread that runs through us all, that there's always a better day ahead for Americans. Increasingly in polling data, you see that less and less Americans are feeling that way, but we want to. We always want to feel as though we're that shiny city on the hill, and tomorrow can be better. And we're going to be better together, and not by bombing our cities and dividing us all up. So I think there is, I do sense and I do feel in qualitative that Americans are so, and again, we talk about the economy all the time. Nicole, is not just the economy that has Americans wore down. Is, you know, is one of my sayings from one of my favorite movies. It's not the one thing, it's the dismal tide, right? It's the moral, it's the morality, it's the division, it's the ugliness, and it's also your gas prices. So it's multiple things.
4: Amy, what is your sense of what the conversation will be? I mean, you know, anyone in America that's seen Top Gun understands that, say, you know, I mean, it's not just an attack on San Diego, and it's not just an attack on what is known by anybody that knows anything about California and Southern California, that there's so much active duty military around there. What is your sense about Trump's really now track record of indifference to the men and women of the military?
6: I think more and more people are starting to see this. You know, the military is made up of folks from all different walks of life and different political beliefs. And, you know, when you read transcripts of what Trump says, when you listen to what he says, there's a lot of indifference, as you mentioned. And I think that more and more people are sort of waking up to that. I wish it would have happened years ago. You know, and also he started this war. He doesn't know how to get out of it. This is a war he never should have started. It's unpopular. And that's why you're seeing him try to scare Americans right now. He's trying to justify this war that he started by, you know, throwing things against the wall and seeing what sticks. Oh, now Iran's going to attack us. That's why we need to be at war. Well, you know, I'm sure his base believes that, but the rest of us, you know, we don't really believe that. Many people.
4: Yeah, and I mean, Cornell, in terms of the pressure he's under his base, with this base, I mean, the economy in Iran are these twin losers with the MAGA coalition.
5: Well, it is. And look, when we, and the thing is, so we asked around his job disapproval, like voters who disapprove of his job, what are the things, what are the reasons that you disapprove of his job? And it's not one thing, right? It's the clustering, right? On top of that is, surprise, surprise, Nicole, the corruption. Number two, follow that is the disregard for the laws. Follow that is the economy. Follow that is the racism and the division. And all, and he feeds, and look, and in that speech, you could see all of that. You could see all of that on display, and why Americans disapprove of this president.
4: It's unbelievable. Cornell sticks around. Amy McGrath, thank you for starting us off today. After the break, a multi-pronged embarrassment for the White House this afternoon, having to do with those bizarre taxpayer-funded political ads. Trump, tail between his legs, is going one way mere hours after J.D. Vance stuck his neck out and went the other way. That expensive mess of Trump's own making is next.

0: So before we get to the genuinely rare instance today of Trump being publicly pressured into a deliberate, public, humiliating retreat, there's some quick back of the napkin math to do. Nothing official, but we'll give it a try. Start with $10 million. According to the ad tracking service Ad Impact, that is what we, the taxpayers, have already spent on Donald Trump's political campaign ads. 270 million adults in our country, give or take, divide one number by the other, and it comes out to about 4 cents a taxpayer. That is just for the ads that have already aired. Half of the original ad buy, the contract for which used funds for the from the Department of Homeland Security, 4 cents. Simultaneously, not a lot, and also way too much for political propaganda that members of both political parties have said was an egregious violation of federal laws. But as we said this afternoon, Trump has retreated. He has backed down, insisting he'll now pay for the ads himself, sort of, saying he'll use PAC money. Don't hold your breath, though, waiting for a 4 cent rebate. Let's bring in political analyst, former Senator Claire McCaskill. She's the host of the new series, Political Potluck, for our members. Cornell's still here. Claire, I was trying to think of the other examples where something has been such a stink bomb. He reversed course. One is child separation in the first term. He's doing it in the second term. But in the first term, after a judge appointed by a Republican president described it essentially as state-sanctioned child abuse, Trump reversed that policy. I couldn't think of too many other examples. So what do you think it was that made the pain so great that he retreated on having the taxpayers pay for his political campaign ads?
1: Heads up, John Thune. Heads up, John Kennedy. Heads up, Republicans. It matters when you speak out. When you speak out and say it's wrong, it has an impact.

0: These guys have operated for a decade, these Republican office holders, as if they have no power to change course, that they don't have anything in them that would allow a different kind of leadership to take hold. And they do. This is a great example. Now, a couple of things that I should point out here. One, they've also said today that he's not going to pay back the taxpayers, which means the violation of the law still stands. And the second thing is he's controlling his PAC, and that's illegal. You can't do that. As somebody who has a separate PAC under the law, it's very important that you cannot direct what they do. So even though he's reversed course, because a few Republicans finally had enough courage to speak up, he still is in blatant violation of U.S. law, which I guess we've gotten used to, but we shouldn't.
1: They also forgot to tell J.D. Vance that they weren't tripling down today. They were flip-flopping. Let me show you that, Cornell.
2: If you look historically, you know, go back to the Obama administration with the Affordable Care Act, you have the people's government using tax dollars to advertise about what the government is doing. It's part of actually, I think, living in a constitutional republic. You have to be honest with the American people about what you're doing, about what's going on. And part of that is getting out there and telling the message. So I don't think there's anything unusual or unorthodox about it. I'm sure that some people probably don't like it. But if you look at the message of those advertisements, they're not partisan. They're not, you know, it's not like we're advocating for a particular candidate. We're trying to tell a story, I think, about how great the United States of America is.
1: I mean, Cornell, that is so flagrantly false. They are actual campaign ads made for a candidate named Donald Trump. They took the 2024 campaign ad, put it back into rotation, and used the taxpayer funds to pay for it. Like none of that is true. This wasn't an ad with any useful information for a single American citizen or voter. This was Trump's actual 2024 campaign footage put into a taxpayer-funded paid ad.
3: Couple things. One, this White House is not only terrible at message, the messengers are terrible. Because clearly what he's saying, to your point, does not connect and is untrue. And then they can't even get straight on their message. Like, no one from the White House told him, the vice president, that they were switching up. I mean, it's amateur hour. The other part about this is I'm so glad Senator McCaskill brought this up, that what they're doing is illegal. I mean, it's just all illegal. And I hope at some point they're held accountable for this. And look, they probably took the ads down because I don't know if you either of you noticed this, but since they started running the ads, it's not like his numbers have improved.
1: They've gone down.
3: Right. So it's a massive failure of an investment. It's not very good return on the investment. And again, when you look at this ad and all those Americans are seeing this ad and seeing that they're paying for it, again, it doubles down and it reinforces why they don't like this president, because he's corrupt and he's disregarding the law and misusing your tax dollars. And by the way, I'm sorry to see the ad go, because I think every time this ad played, it helped the Democrats.
1: Well, right. I mean, this was the thing. This was so, and I should say it also ran here. One of the ads also ran on our air. And I saw a lot of the comments. I know that made a lot of our viewers mad. But the ads hurt Trump. And if you have any sort of accountability on the other side of the midterms to get some taxpayer dollars back, one of the standards could be, you know, failure to achieve intended purpose, even if the purpose was corrupt. I mean, this failed to achieve Trump's goal of boosting Trump, Claire.
0: Yeah, it frankly, I mean, Cornell is kind of being kind. It's almost as if the Democrats paid him to do it. I can't imagine a better strategy for the Democrats than him floating out these ridiculous ads that are full of propaganda and pumping up his own ego. And then at the end, very clearly, says, paid for by the U.S. government.
1: You paid for this. Yeah.
0: Everybody who sees it has got to really make them angry. I think he is on a mission here between actually saying it'd be a good idea to take out major American cities and running taxpayer-funded ads this close to an election. It's almost like he's trying to lose everyone but his MAGA base. And he may just pull it off. We may have an historic election because of it, because of how bad he is at this.
1: We'll keep watching. Claire sticks around. Cornell, thank you for starting us off this hour. After the break for us, a heartbreaking story of a Texas pastor, a UPS driver, picked up by the Trump administration and deported to the African country of Ghana, a nation he has zero connection to. He's now stuck in limbo, thousands of miles from the life and family he built here in America. We'll have a live report from Ghana next.

0: A whopping 25,000 human beings, 25,000 immigrants, many of whom have no violent criminal past at all, have been deported by the federal government to so-called third countries. A third country is a country where these human beings have no tie. Some of them are sent to countries they've never heard of, never been to. It's a practice that is set to ramp up after the United States Supreme Court overruled an appeals court and is now allowing Donald Trump to resume deporting immigrants to third countries. One of those human beings, one of those immigrants, is Samuel Nnamdi. He's a pastor. He's the father of five. He's originally from Nigeria. He was deported on a flight to Ghana. Nnamdi came to the United States in 2018 after fleeing the growing persecution of Christians in his country. MS Now's international correspondent Inez de la Quechara spoke with him from an undisclosed location in West Africa.
1: Pray for Pastor Nnamdi.
2: There's a crucial figure missing from this church service in Mesquite, Texas. A 9-year-old hasn't seen her dad in months.
3: It's been hard. He calls up sometimes and I start to miss him.
2: A father of five, a pastor in his community, and a full-time UPS driver with no criminal record.
1: All of us, we are crying like somebody died.
2: On July 31st, Pastor Samuel Nnamdi was deported to Ghana, a country he had never been to and has no ties to, under the Trump administration's expanded use of so-called third country deportations.
4: How do I start all over again when all the ties I have is in America, all the connections I've built in America, my work is in America, my life is in America, my family, everything is there.
2: We met him in an undisclosed location in West Africa, where he is now stuck in limbo.
4: You are welcome, welcome, welcome. It really felt like a dream. I could not reconcile the fact that I am far removed from my family. I could not reconcile the fact. I kept saying, where is this? What is this?
0: In a statement, the Department of Homeland Security tells MS Now, quote, illegal aliens being sent to a third country receive notice and assurances prior to their removal, and ICE has given diplomatic assurances from destination countries that the illegal aliens being removed there will be safe, end quote. Nnamdi, for his part, was not given proper notice that he was being deported to Ghana. That's according to his lawyer, Julie Justice. Joining us now, our international correspondent, Inez de la Quintara. Claire is still with us. Inez, tell us how this happened and what is his chance for seeing his family or being united with his family again?
5: Yeah, so I mean, that's the big question here, but we do know this is someone who got to the U.S. back in 2018, like you mentioned, fleeing religious persecution in Nigeria, which of course is a cause that the administration has repeatedly drawn attention to, that Ted Cruz has talked about quite a bit. We know President Trump carried out strikes on Boko Haram and ISIS, Islamic State targets in Nigeria last year as a result of this. Samuel told us that he had been preaching in Benin City, gunmen stormed his home, threatened to kill him if he continued preaching. And so from that moment on, he decided to seek a safe haven for his family and decided to come to the U.S. because that's somewhere that he had been coming to every year for religious conferences. So he got to the U.S. He applied for asylum on day one, which is what you're supposed to do. You have to be in the country generally to be able to apply for asylum. And he was able to obtain employment authorization. He worked for UPS, legally. He had no criminal record. He now has American children. And yet he was rounded up and deported to Ghana. Like you mentioned, he is now in an undisclosed location in West Africa. We're not disclosing where he is out of concerns for his safety. But I think what's really worth highlighting with Samuel is that he had what's known as withholding of removal. So essentially a U.S. immigration judge had found that his life really could be at risk if he returned to Nigeria. So they issued what's known as withholding of removal, which prevents U.S. officials from deporting him to Nigeria. The issue is that technically there was nothing preventing officials from sending him to a different country, in this case, Ghana, and that is really the loophole that the administration has been exploiting. And it's the same story we've heard time and time again from talking to different deportees and to lawyers representing deportees.
0: I mean, if only he had representation in the Senate from a senator who cared about people being persecuted for their religious beliefs. Here's Ted Cruz.
6: Let's be clear, as Christians and human beings, we have an obligation to speak out against murder and torture and slavery and atrocity wherever it might be found. But when Christians are being systematically persecuted, anyone who remains silent is complicit. Last year, I introduced the Nigeria Religious Freedom Accountability Act to protect Christians, along with other religious minorities, facing persecution in Nigeria.
0: I mean, it sounds, Inez, like exactly what would help him. Is there any line of communication between the senator's office and the Trump administration, who deported his constituent in defiance of a law he proposed, the, quote, Nigeria Religious Freedom Accountability Act to protect Christians and other religious minorities facing persecution?
5: Yeah, and I will say that's exactly what caught our attention with Samuel's case. We have reached out to Ted Cruz's office multiple times. Our emails have gone unanswered. We've, of course, reached out to the White House, to DHS, getting kind of non-answers there. But it is really what makes Samuel's case so compelling. He had withholding of removal, preventing U.S. officials from deporting him to Nigeria. He is someone who has very clearly proven that he would be persecuted if he returned. Withholding of removal, his attorney explained, is actually much more difficult to obtain than asylum, which is discretionary, but withholding of removal is mandatory. And so that is what's so shocking about this case, and the fact that this loophole is being exploited to deport people like Samuel, who in this case has no criminal record. It's also separated him from his American children. He has two U.S. citizen children.
0: Inez, that's incredible reporting. Thank you so much for bringing it to us, and we'll stay on top of this and follow all your reporting. Coming up, a humiliating fact check from Fox News, of all places, for a Trump administration official. We'll show it to you next.

0: We are 28 days out, exactly 4 weeks out from Election Day, and the Trump administration is having no luck selling the American people on their handling of the economy. 73% of all Americans disapprove of Donald Trump's handling of the economy, according to the latest AP Norick survey. That's the lowest rating Trump has ever had, ever. With numbers like that, you would think the administration is putting their best and brightest messengers and messaging out there. Well, not so much. Listen to what Dr. Oz, the TV doctor of all people, also the Trump administration Centers for Medicare and Medicaid Services administrator, had to say last night.
1: We went grocery shopping, stick of butter, bag of peanuts. Butter in America, it's about a buck for a stick like this. If I charge you $10.
2: Where are you shopping? Yeah, it's not a buck. It's four.
1: I just bought this, so it's close to that. Okay. Maybe I got it. Maybe it's going bad.
2: Okay. But, the Mondani story about it.
0: Butter's not a dollar anywhere. And when you're getting fact-checked by Laura Ingraham, that's a very bad sign. Coming up next for us in the next hour, Deadline White House, just a month before the midterms, and Trump is once again taking aim at an Arizona county that was central to his defeat and his election fraud conspiracies. That story is next.

0: this quote, "It was pure accident, just a human error. We regret it, but it was by no means intentional." In a statement, the Maricopa County Recorder's Office said no voters were adversely affected, and it was determined that the ballots remain valid and do not need to be voided or reissued, underscoring not that there is fraud, but just how important election administrators are to ensure that when mistakes are made, they're handled transparently. And we know about it when they happen. Maricopa County's recorder was the opposite of what Trump said. He was honest and transparent about what took place. That's how we know about it. The party not being transparent in this story is the White House. ABC News is reporting that Tina Peters, the former county clerk in Mesa County, Colorado, who went to prison for tampering with voting machines, met with Donald Trump in the Oval Office yesterday. Former Trump official Ed Martin also spoke about the two having a meeting in the Oval.
1: When Tina Peters, you know, famous Colorado clerk, was in the Oval Office today, just 2 hours ago, talking about this question, the president's taking it seriously. If the Congress won't pass the Save America Act, and they won't, then the president's going to have to do what he's going to do. And it is not a local issue when it's national security, and it's clearly national security. So we'll see how it plays out. But again, 4 weeks from today, we have an election that has to be safe, has to be secure, because it's the direction of the country.
0: MS Now has not confirmed that that meeting took place. And when asked, a White House spokesperson said this, quote, "We do not comment on private meetings that may or may not have happened. We are, as we said, 4 weeks out from an election that could have huge consequences for the direction of the country and Donald Trump's final 2 years in office and his attempts to exert control over our elections and sow distrust in our democratic systems continue to mount. Trump's assault on American democracy is where we begin the hour with some of our favorite reporters and friends. Voting rights correspondent for Mother Jones, Ari Berman, is back. Also joining us, president and CEO of the Brennan Center for Justice at NYU School of Law, Michael Waldman, is here. And political analyst, former Senator Claire McCaskill, is still with us. So, Ari, Tina Peters isn't just some run-of-the-mill election denier. We lump them in because there are so many of them, and they've been sort of inserted into the government. She was a convicted felon, and Colorado's Democratic governor pardoned her. Explain how she ended up in the Oval Office. Oh, you're on mute.
2: Sorry, that's right, Nicole. She should still be... The number one rule of Zooms, unmute your mic. But she should still be in jail. I mean, it's amazing that she's even at the White House because she committed actual election fraud. She let election deniers access sensitive voting equipment and betrayed the number one rule of an election administrator, which is to protect the vote and to protect people's privacy in a secret ballot. And so the fact that she is now out of jail and spinning these far-flung conspiracies is very disturbing. We should note, though, Nicole, all of Trump's efforts to interfere in the midterm so far have failed. He has not been successful in shutting down mail voting. He has not been successful in passing the SAVE Act. He has not been responsible or able to get rid of all of these different voting methods. And so now they are grasping at straws. They are trying to do more outrageous things. But ultimately, I think whatever Tina Peters is telling Trump to do will either not happen or ultimately be blocked by the courts.
0: So, Ari, here's what we know of her and what her message is, right? So since her release from prison, Peters has repeatedly called for Trump to issue an executive order, quote, to get rid of the machines. Peters told conspiracy theorist Alex Jones in June, quote, Trump should do an executive order to ban electronic voting machines across the nation. The problem with that is that none other than fellow election conspiracy theorist John Solomon confirmed to Vaughn Hilliard. He's a special government employee. He's seeing all sorts of things that are secret. He confirmed to Vaughn Hilliard in July that there is zero evidence among the intelligence community that anyone has flipped or that a foreign power had flipped a vote, not just in 2020, but in 2020, 2022, or 2024. Let me show you that tape.
3: All I can acknowledge is what the intelligence shows, right? I only know the intelligence community has zero evidence that someone has flipped, that a foreign power flipped a vote in 2020, 22, or 24.
4: And so the 2020 election was, in fact, the results as we, the American public.
3: I'm still researching. So let me, this is the first one.
4: But there's no intelligence.
3: Not yet.
5: Guys, he's got to go.

0: There is no intelligence that the election would have said that Donald Trump was president.
1: The president said that tonight.
2: They've looked, and Bill Barr called it bullshit, and John Solomon said, again, I want to quote these folks accurately, all I can acknowledge is what the intelligence shows, right? I only know the intelligence community has zero evidence that someone has flipped, that a foreign power flipped a vote in 2020, 2022, or 2024.
3: Yeah, well, Nicole, they haven't found the evidence because there is no evidence of it. And they keep looking. They keep not finding it. They keep bringing people into the White House to look for it. They keep leaving the White House without finding it. And I think it's really important for viewers to understand the president just doesn't just have these magical powers over elections. He can't just ban voting machines and do things because he feels like it in the name of national security. There has to be actual evidence here. And the Supreme Court just shut down his scheme to use the Postal Service to stop mail-in voting. So how do you think the courts are then going to look when Trump invents some national security emergency to then try to seize ballots or take voting machines? I mean, that kind of thing is going to be immediately shut down by the courts, including the GOP-dominated U.S. Supreme Court. And so I understand people are worried about this stuff because it is alarming to hear them say these kind of things to try to give the president dictatorial power. But the thing that's really important for people to understand is he doesn't have this power. He can't just invent it. These things are not going to happen. If they do happen, they're going to be blocked in short order.
2: Michael, the courts have been the bulwark against all of the midterm election overreach. But we know from the January 6th Select Committee and from Jack Smith's indictments that Trump will just press other levers. What is in the system at this point to keep him from doing harm with what is still in reach for him?
4: Well, the first and the most important point, as you said, is that these actions have all been attempted. They have all failed because they're illegal. And the courts have been very resolute. To give one example, the attempts by the Trump Justice Department to get sensitive voter records from the states, there have now been 25 court rulings, and there are 25 against Trump and zero for him. As much as he complains about these rulings, as much as he Truth Social posts about them, they actually have some power and some teeth. And to give another example of where the system has held, General Kane, the chair of the Joint Chiefs of Staff, it didn't get much attention, but he issued a very strong letter a few weeks ago saying, no, we have no authority to send troops or the National Guard into elections or to seize voting machines or to seize ballots. That would be illegal. So these things are illegal. The law is standing strong. And the thing I'm worried about right now, more than anything else, is that because of all the news and noise and all the efforts Trump has been making, voters are potentially confused. Unless you're paying very close attention, you don't realize that actually things have not changed very much, and voters are going to be able to vote securely as they have before.
2: What is your counsel for the best way to ameliorate? I mean, that is in its own right one of Trump's effective attacks on our democracy. You lose in court but create enough chaos that you get some of your desired outcome, Michael.
4: Yeah, and I think that's on all of us who care about voting rights, or who share all this information with the public, to make clear that these efforts are being blocked, and that when all is said and done, this can be a fairly normal election from the perspective of voters. Look, we know that between now and Election Day, there are going to continue to be these increasingly lurid and somewhat harebrained efforts to cause trouble, but the system has been holding so far, and that's the main message we need to make sure voters hear, I think.
2: Claire, what is your sense? I mean, Missouri has also been a battleground in terms of rigging the maps, court decisions going back and forth. What is your sense of the mood of voters?
5: Well, one thing, I think what he's doing, it's a little bit like his ads paid for by taxpayers. He's really encouraging everybody to vote. Because when somebody's trying to keep you from doing something, I don't know if you've raised kids, but when I had young kids with my grandchildren, the minute they know they're not supposed to do something, they want to do it even more. So I do think psychologically, he's helping drive the voter turnout up. Mm. A couple of things quickly. Mailing out ballots early is not a problem. By the way, that when that happened was the same time that Trump said everybody should vote by mail now. I mean, you get whiplash from this guy. The guy who ran, who runs Maricopa elections is a Republican. And also, the interesting thing, the guy that was quoted, this Ed Martin, you need to know, he knows a lot about Missouri because he was run out of Missouri, like he was run out of the Department of Justice. He's a cross between a clown and Inspector Clouseau, and it's not comic because he's so incompetent. The idea that he has run out of Trump's Department of Justice, literally run out of the place. I mean, Blanche said, I've had enough. You've got to get out of here. You're a nut. And that he's sitting in the Oval Office, or ostensibly he was acting like he was sitting in the Oval Office. It shows you that Trump has very few people he can go to make him feel better in his moments of insanity around a free and fair election.
2: I mean, Claire, there is some evidence that what you're saying is part of what's reflected in the polls, that there is so much enthusiasm to vote for Democrats or against Republicans. It's not really clear until voters do whatever it is they're going to do in 4 weeks. But what is your sort of most conservative, small C conservative sense of what is possible in 4 weeks?
5: I think I've certainly adjusted this over the last 6-7 months. You talked about political potluck. I had the pleasure of interviewing Adam Hamilton, and he's the real deal, Nicole. And Kansans, I think, unless you are hardcore MAGA, which we know is what, between 20% and 30% of the country max, I think everybody's had enough. Now the question is, will they turn out? And every day when Trump does things like advocate taking out American cities by our enemies and say things that he says and have taxpayer ads promoting him and try to tell people they shouldn't vote because it's crooked, every day he's helping. It's not like I think there's going to be some kind of epiphany and tomorrow he's going to start behaving like a normal person. The really question is, will the Republicans begin to stand up to him? Because frankly, I think in a lot of these races, the only chance they have is to stand up to him. But I think they're too afraid to lose that MAGA vote.
2: Ari, what are you watching for in these final 4 weeks?
3: Just as I think the fear, as Michael said, is that as Trump becomes more unpopular, he's going to become more desperate. And the question is, what does that desperation look like? He largely has not succeeded in changing how people vote, but that's only one part of the process. The voting is only the beginning of the process, as we learned in 2020. You have to count those votes and you have to certify those elections. And if the elections are close in specific states, that's where I would expect the administration to kick the 2020 Redux plan into overdrive and to try to use the full force of the federal government to make sure that votes aren't counted and elections aren't certified. And so that's, I think, what we have to be vigilant about. Is that, yes, we have to make sure everyone can vote, but the election doesn't end just when people vote. The elections end when the votes are certified and candidates are seated. And so we have to be vigilant between a month before the election all the way up to January 3rd.
2: And Michael, what in a post-January 6th America should we never again fail to imagine as possible around an election and in that period that Ari's talking about?
4: We have to use our imaginations and be aware of the potential risks and prepare. But also, more than anything else, we need to be asking, what kinds of laws do we need? What kinds of reforms? What kind of changes do we need to make sure this doesn't happen again? Which unfortunately did not happen enough after January 6th. When people have the gavel in their hands, when new people come in into power, we should all be asking them, what are you going to do to strengthen democracy? What are you going to do to protect the right to vote so that we don't have to go through something like this again? There's a lot that needs to happen. And I want to hear more than speeches. I want to hear real action about corruption and about protecting our democracy.
2: We would love to have that conversation here. Ari Berman, Michael Wallman, to be continued. Thank you for starting us off this hour. Claire McCaskill, thank you for joining us across the 2 hours. We are grateful to you. When we come back, when Elon Musk took a literal chainsaw to the federal government, standing In his way were some brave public servants who became known as the Blockers. Now a new book tells their story and chronicles their fight to protect some of the unheralded yet vital missions of the federal government. Best-selling author Michael Lewis will be our guest right here at the table with their heroic stories. Deadline White House continues after a quick break. Don't go anywhere. Hi!
3: Good to see you.

0: All right, this is going to be good. When history looks at the damage that Donald Trump and his administration have done to the American people and to the federal government, one of the losses that will be impossible to calculate until the end of time is what the hollowing out of the federal workforce and all that expertise has done. Public servants who made intangible calculations about sacrificing higher paying jobs to make sure that our government worked and that our citizens were safe in ways that we don't always see and we never really appreciated before. Those are the people who became the first targets of Elon Musk and his Doge team. In their attempt to root out waste, they saw their agencies dismantled, their colleagues purged and threatened, their workplaces physically and literally taken over. An extraordinary new book by our friend Michael Lewis, Blockers, tells the story of what these public servants, these heroes, went through and how they tried to protect their agencies and their colleagues and their work. In one instance, Lewis writes about Doge came for the U.S. Institute of Peace, which isn't even a federal agency. It's a private corporation that a president is never supposed to really touch. When Doge showed up at the Institute in March of 2025, Chief Security Officer Colin O'Brien sprung into action to protect the building. Lewis writes that he, quote, immediately sent a text to his IT people that said simply, shut it down. And they'd instantly thrown the building into lockdown. The Doge employees returned hours later with reinforcements in the form of FBI agents who, quote, were clearly uneasy in their new role as Doge muscle. The Doge trio didn't have a warrant or a court order or really anything except attitudes. Colin stood firm and kept the Institute locked down. It wasn't a government building after all. But what the standoff showed was, quote, a pure assertion of power, an attempt to change the way the government had been run for more than a century, to reduce it to nothing more or less than a servant of whoever happens to be president. Holding the building meant more to Colin than just holding the building. Quote, I knew what I was fighting for, he said. I knew what I was trying to protect. Ultimately, days after the first attempted takeover, Doge brought in reinforcements in the form of a private security firm and the D.C. police, and Colin was forced to relent. Joining me at the table, author of this phenomenal new book, Blockers, Rebels in the Deep State, Michael Lewis is here. This gave me chills because we had some conversations before, maybe right when you were starting to do this reporting.
1: Sort of think about it.
0: I mean, these are the heroes. I've said this now too many times, so I'm going to say it one more time. In 100 years, no one will understand why no one did anything. You wrote the first book about the people that tried to do something.
1: That's right. Well, the people who were instantly under assault. Can I tell you, when we were talking about this, it was a year ago, maybe more than a year ago. The question I always have with the books is, like, what are they about? Like, how do you frame them? What's the simple frame?
0: Yeah.
1: And the simple frame here, and I think the true frame, was the Trump administration, never mind Doge for a minute.
0: Right.
1: What the Trump administration was doing was coming in and trying to turn this 2 million person civil service, which is a nonpartisan workforce that where all the people take an oath to the Constitution, not to the president, turn it into, from that, what it was, serving the country, to something that serves the narrow interests of Donald Trump or whoever happens to be president. That is a radical transformation of habitat. And the way I was thinking about it was, all right, if they're going to change that fundamentally, the way that what the government is and the what the people are in it, how they're incentivized, what they're supposed to think about, you're going to change how all the functions of government work. Like all the things that the government does that the private sector won't. It's like everything from long-term scientific research to data collection, how you're collecting and how you're taking care of it, to public safety issues, to, I mean, the government has a big refereeing function. So there are all these functions. And so when we were talking, I was fiddling around with, like, what is this story? And that seemed to be what the story was. And what I found was if you went to each function, if you just thought about that way, there were people in each function, all different agencies, who were under assault. The people who, not because they were bad at their jobs, not because they were Democrats, they were kind of like nonpartisan people.
0: Right.
1: But because they had taken an oath to the Constitution they took quite seriously. And they're not going to break the law.
0: Right.
1: And they were being asked to turn who they were become something else. And it was just offensive to their very nature. Now, you know, because we've talked about before, these people, their stories don't get told, just generally. They're the government. They're not the politics.
0: Right.
1: And I knew from previous writing that they were great characters. It was just a question of kind of casting the thing, right, like going out and finding the right people to tell the story through. And Colin was so interesting because, as you say, the Institute of Peace is the president's not even supposed to be running that.
0: So I want to hear Colin's story, but you have to also explain how the Institute of Peace even ends up on Trump's radar.
1: I mean, that's a great question. That's a question Colin was asking himself because, you know, I'd never heard of it. It's so tiny, and we gotta explain
0: like
1: what it is.
0: No savings, like you get rid of it.
1: That's right, and it owns its own building. It's a nonprofit. It is true. It gets funding from Congress, but there are a lot of places like this. There are a lot of the National Broadcasting Corporation, or the Smithsonian, right, or the Kennedy Center. There are a lot of kind of semi-government institutions where Congress has chartered them, but they're explicitly outside the control of the president. And this was, Mr. Peace was created by in 84, Reagan. It was in a Reagan
0: soft power, right?
1: And that's it. It was like George Washington had the idea. Mm-hmm. He said, let's create an Institute of War and an Institute of Peace. And they created West Point, and they never got around to creating the Institute of Peace until 1984. This place, when you start digging into what it's done, I mean, probably not always completely effective, mm-hmm, but you know, they have letters from like David Petraeus thanking them for saving them billions of dollars and lots of lives, but because they've gone into, you know, situations where there either is a war or is about to become a hot zone, and they've calmed things down. They had a record, but never mind that. It's just like never supposed to be on their radar. How does it get on their radar? I think Colin's theory of the case was actually the best. Colin's like, he looks like a security guard. He's like built like a linebacker. He was a sniper in the Army and a Baltimore cop. And he seems like a tough guy. He's got the mind of a college professor. And that was what was so fun about him as a character. And he said, look, I think they took us to show they could. That the whole point was to show that anything that even touches the executive branch in any way, it's a raw assertion of power. It's saying we can take even that. We can come into your private home and take it. And that was, you know, Doge, when you look at Doge, it's very confusing to understand what it was about because they never did anything they said they were going to do. Like they didn't cut any waste.
0: Or saved any money.
1: Saved any money. They didn't do any of that. But what they did do is create a lot of chaos. Mm-hmm. And in that chaos, power was seized. I think it was a great distraction. And that a lot of things they eliminated in the chaos, inspectors general at all the agencies, mm-hmm, people who are independent and who look out for waste, fraud, mm-hmm, and all the stuff that Joe says they were trying to root out. All the kind of, I mean, government's filled with these sort of referees who try to kind of keep things neutral and nonpartisan. Mm-hmm. And all those roles were either compromised. And whether Elon Musk knew he was just a distraction, or whether it was just he was a bumbling fool in the way he went about it and happened to be a very happy distraction, I don't know. But Colin's point was, like, they needed to show that we can do whatever we want.
0: How do they co-opt the FBI and the D.C. Metropolitan Police?
1: Well, the FBI they had right away. The FBI is part of the...
0: But you still had to get agents to...
1: I know, to go over there and do that stuff. I mean, just... Those, they were ordered. But the curious case is the Institute of Peace had its own security force. It was a contractor, rather, that they hired. The guns that they used, you're not allowed to carry a gun to work, apparently, in D.C., so the guns are all in the basement. Doge blackmailed the security force. They said, you also have a contract with the State Department. It's 10 times, 20 times the size of the one with the Institute of Peace. If you don't flip and get us into the building, that we're going to take that contract away. What happened with the D.C. police? That's murky. But the D.C. police, the irony there was the private security people turned. They knew one way into the building. They got into the building, but they were all collected in one part of the building. And Colin had his phone, and he was able to remotely lock them in the building. So they became prisoners in this room in the building, and they were furious, and they were calling. And then Colin or his bosses called the D.C. police to say, we have these intruders, like come trespassers on private property. And they think the D.C. police are coming to help them. And the D.C. police come in and clear, and when they get there, it's clear that the Trump administration has done something to to turn the D.C. police.
0: With the mayor or something.
1: God knows what it was. Yeah. I mean, the federal government has a great deal of leverage over the District of Columbia. Right. So it was just using all the tools of power. And it was such a, it was interesting to me because my previous book on Trump was, it was on his governing style. Right. It was The Fifth Risk, right?
0: The last lack of a transition.
1: It was like, that was like, didn't want to run anything.
0: Right. And now, they want to run things that aren't in their mandate.
1: They want to run everything plus stuff.
0: Right.
1: So it was a completely different story. That's what I'm thinking about when you and I were talking about this.
0: But your gift is, and what the book gives us are people, right? Because I struggled to cover USAID without people. And so you give us these characters. I want to keep going. I have to sneak in a break. We'll get much more on the book. Don't go anywhere, Michael. Stick around. There are so many stories of the damage that Donald Trump and Elon Musk and Doge have done, not just to the government, but to all of us, including how they gutted an agency responsible for preventing and protecting us from wildfires, leaving communities across our country more vulnerable. We'll have that story after a short break.

0: We're back. I want to talk about fire.
1: Yep.
0: Because to me, that nothing's sacred, not even the person whose job it was to understand how the towers melted on 9/11, to me, tells a bigger story.
1: Yeah. So just to repeat, I'm just shocked by the quality of the characters you find when you start rattling around, you know, these boring buildings.
0: Like, is it because you struck gold, or is it because there are a whole lot of really good people?
1: It's because there are a lot. I've just done it too much now. There are just too many people. There are too many. Here's what makes them such good characters. They don't want any attention.
0: They don't want any attention. Their Achilles heel,
1: they don't want,
0: right?
1: I know it is their Achilles heel.
0: Yeah.
1: But they don't. They're doing it because they love the thing, and it's usually there's some obsession there. There's some why of it while they're there. All of them, the ones I've been writing about, can make like multiples in the private sector. They are in it because they see how big the purpose is, like the mission. They see, think of themselves as like, I'm important to democracy.
0: Right.
1: That way.
0: Right.
1: And it's amazing how many of them are immigrants or like first gens. So this guy that I'm gonna talk, we'll talk about wildfire, Alex Marangides, grows up in an upper middle class family in Greece. He could have lived a comfortable life in Greece. Kind of a political people, but he was always the guy who took apart the outboard motor and put it back together. And he always wanted a problem to fix. And if you're a person who wants a problem to fix, this is the country you come to in a funny way.
0: Right.
1: And I won't tell you his whole story, but he ends up studying fire science at Worcester Polytechnic Institute, which is like one of the great fire science schools. It's next to Hartford where the insurance industry is. And as a student, In the early 90s, he figures out that there is a gap in fire science. People are studying indoor fires and people are studying wildfires, but they aren't studying like the Oakland fire. They aren't mm-hmm. studying what happens when the wildfire comes into the community.
0: Mm-hmm, mm-hmm.
1: And he senses like this is going to be a bigger deal. And of course, that's all, you know,
0: that's all we cover now. Yeah, yeah.
1: And his insight was, there are things to know about these that are just different. They're just different. You need to know how they move. You need to know how you defend a property against mm-hmm. it. And he started, well, what he does first, he gets, no one will sponsor him at first, but he goes to work for the US Navy. He does a lot of work on ships, like setting big fires on ships. When 9/11 happens, the question is why did the Twin Towers fall? And the kind of, there was a thought that there's no way the fires could get hot enough, and it led to all these conspiracy theories about why mm-hmm. they might have fallen. Mm-hmm. And he was brought in by the National Institute of Standard and Technology, which is inside the Department of Commerce.
0: Mm-hmm.
1: That's where a lot of the fire research happens in the
0: NIST, it's called.
1: NIST. And yeah. It's an interesting story about why it happens there. But he was brought in to essentially rebuild parts of the World Trade Center and set it on fire, like right down to the file cabinets. And he showed that what had happened was, he showed the mechanism by which the fire got so hot, it was able to melt the beams. And, I mean, this is interesting for a whole bunch of reasons, but I found that the characters I was writing about, often what was coming in on them in the Trump administration had some personal relationship that hadn't been detected. Howard Lutnick, who became the Secretary of Commerce, who created the conditions that caused Alex Marangides to leave, Howard Lutnick's firm was above the floors Alex was studying, Cantor Fitzgerald, all his employees died, his brother died. I mean, Aralux is responsible for Alex Marangides leaving NIST and the work he was doing on wildfire. But Alex Marangides explained why all those people died. And so there was, these connections were interesting to me.
0: Why does he get run out of the government?
1: Run out is a little strong.
0: Why does he leave?
1: In his case.
0: Why does he no longer work for the federal government?
1: It was made too hard for him to do his job. He was working. So what he does in the course of his, in the mid-2000s, he starts being invited into catastrophic fires, one in San Diego, for example. And he starts to see things that no one has really noticed about these fires, how they move, which leads to, you know, it isn't just airy-fairy science. He's actually generating reports about how you design a community or how you to resist the fire, or also how you plan in advance to create escape routes from the fire. I mean, mm-hmm. it's going to lead to directly to...
0: And with extreme weather, like every... It's not just... We're not talking about California.
1: No.
0: Like the whole country is at risk for extreme weather.
1: His point was so interesting. He says, you know, the East Coast thinks it's like immune to this.
0: No.
1: It's 6 weeks of drought.
0: Right.
1: And there's so much fuel. There's just so much fuel.
0: Right.
1: And this particulars of what he does is just endlessly interesting. You walk his suburb with him. He lives in suburban Maryland. And he says, like, this looks like a leafy suburban neighborhood. This is wildland urban interface. And you see that wooden fence that's running through the neighborhood? Mm-hmm. That's how the fires could travel.
0: To everyone's house.
1: Yeah. So what happens is his job, it shows you the story of the way we are running ourselves is more, it's more than just the Trump administration. His job, it gets harder and harder for him to do his job. And like, I don't want to bore you with the details, but for example, when he starts this, he's able to just use the fire lab without anybody asking any questions.
0: Right.
1: And he can do all these experiments. When it's empty, he can use it.
0: Right.
1: There's an accident at a NIST lab with plutonium. Congress has hearings, passes rules, and Alex also has to get 18 signatures before he can do an experiment. The red tape, the suspicion, the mistrust of someone who is actually doing the stuff that's going to save us, made it harder and harder, and then Howard Lutnick comes in and takes away all that credit cards, says you can only spend a dollar a day or something like that. If you want anything, any expenditure more than 10 grand, I need to personally sign off on it, and he's not there to sign off on it. It just, the environment gets harsher and harsher for him to work, and he was already exhausted. And so it was like the straw that broke the camel's back. That story is not as clean as a lot of the other stories, but I think it's similar. I think that there are a lot of Alex Marangides out there who are out there doing their job in trying circumstances in a system that was already kludgy.
0: Right.
1: And it just, this made it worse.
0: And I think the through line, right, is that it made it worse for us. Like, the American people are now without someone who was so devoted to
1: his research was one deep.
0: People.
1: You
0: right.
1: know, this was not a massive operation. He's got some younger guy who knows kind of half what he's doing. But Alex, for the last year, has been working for free to try to kind of keep the knowledge around. But so much of what the government does is preventive. So it's like it succeeds and you don't know what
0: right.
1: happens.
0: It's hard to write about what doesn't happen. Yeah. Yeah.
1: And so much of it is in the distant future. It's like work got done today that leads to something 10 years from now. And it isn't something the private sector, the great question is why the private sector isn't doing this mm-hmm. kind of stuff. That you see all the holes in the private sector by what is happening in the government. Mm-hmm. No one was doing it. I mean,
0: right.
1: the reason Alex had to do it there was that like the insurance companies weren't doing it, and it has to be done somewhere. And it's a miracle these people exist.
0: Yeah.
1: You
0: well,
1: know,
0: and it's a miracle that no one knows that they exist.
1: I know.
0: It's the other way. I mean, I want to ask you about the IRS because that feels like the other extreme, right?
1: Yeah.
0: The IRS, which Trump has been trying to pull the levers of the IRS since his first term.
1: Mm-hmm.
0: And people like Jim Comey and Andy McCabe have been subjective to, incredibly invasive audits. There's a lot of reporting that he's been interested in that for a long time. But in 2.0, I mean, he does put the IRS in the position of turning over sacred data.
1: Yes.
0: Talk about that.
1: Yes. Can I back away from just a sec?
0: Of course.
1: So this is the data bucket. This is like another government function.
0: Yeah.
1: And if you think about what the government does with data, most of it collects massive amounts of data. And that data is mostly, we want it to disseminate it. And we all make decisions based on it. Weather data, economic data, with one thing after another.
0: Right.
1: It's amazing what
0: right.
1: the government does.
0: And statistics,
1: and only
0: right?
1: the government
0: yeah.
1: will do. But there's some data. Sensitive census data, health data, tax data, that it collects by necessity, but that it is entrusted with, and it is a disaster if people don't trust the government with the information. And the IRS's data is subjected to the harshest, strongest privacy laws. And there was a woman, Kathleen Walters, who was the chief privacy officer, who had a sacred trust. She was a human being between your tax return and the White House. That your tax return and politicians who would use it as a weapon against you. Right after the election, right after the inauguration, the Department of Homeland Security, which is having trouble figuring out where undocumented workers live, discovers that there is a database inside the IRS, it's called the ITIN database, that contains the most recent home addresses of undocumented workers. And this thing was created in the 90s. You don't have a social security number, you can't pay taxes. And believe it or not, undocumented workers have paid more than $100 billion into the Treasury.
0: It's incredible.
1: It is incredible because they're not getting benefits in return or anything. Mm-hmm. But it's sort of like demonstrating good faith.
0: Mm-hmm.
1: And we have told that population, the IRS has told that population, your data is as sacred to us as citizens.
0: And more than that, we've asked them to trust us with the data so that we'll get you on the back end, right? Haven't we told them it'll play favorably?
1: That's right.
0: And
1: yeah, of course. You know,
0: yeah.
1: you're showing who you are.
0: Right.
1: You want to be a part of the team kind of thing. And so Kathleen Walters refused to give them the data. I mean, she's running around the IRS building,
0: like
1: hiding,
0: not picking up her phone,
1: hiding in offices, locking doors.
0: So cinematic.
1: And no, it's wild. But in the end, they get the data.
0: In the okay, end, I want to ask you what happens. I have to sneak in a break. With that cliffhanger, we're going to sneak in one more break. We'll be right back.

0: I miss on TV what I just said to you in the break. You're a known storyteller, and so anyone that's consumed your work knows that they can trust you with their stories. How much of that is part of why you were able to get so deep inside these people's stories?
1: So I think, one, Trump made it possible because he blew it all up. I mean, I think if the people were still in their jobs, it would be much harder. I mean, there's always this layer of political people between mm-hmm. the civil service and people like me. And in normal times, if you want to write about the lady who guards your tax returns, you send a note to a political communications person who says, send me your three questions and maybe you'll get 3 minutes with her, but I'll be there. And instead,
0: you're not deporting people who paid their taxes, then you wouldn't, as a reporter, even be looking for that person.
1: This is completely right.
0: So tell me what happens with the IRS data.
1: So what happens, this is an example of how when stories go well for me, I start to get very lucky, like when I'm on the right track. So she loses her job. She has to leave. She has to leave because he's given a choice. Hand over these things or
0: get. She refuses,
1: and
0: right?
1: She says, they say you're a blocker. You know,
0: that's where the title comes from.
1: And so she doesn't know exactly what happens, but it emerges that at least roughly 50,000 addresses are handed over. Probably more. There's 7 million in this database. No one has connected that with like any particular ICE action. I was speaking at a conference to some people who owned real apartments around the country, and the guy interviewing me in the green room before is a Latino guy, and he says he owns all these low-income housing in the South and Southwest. And I say, oh, do you have a lot of like undocumented? He goes, yeah, that's a lot of our clients. And I said, have you had any recent ICE raids? He goes, how did you know? He says, how did you know? They all of a sudden have the addresses. And it's happened across our units, and it's been shocking. They know exactly what door to knock on. And as a result, we have a program now where people are moving units like every 3 months because for some reason they know the address. So it's that's the connection. When I told him what I knew, he said like, oh my God, that's the only way. That's how it happened. And so I look at that. Now, there may be some people say, look at that. Oh, they're here illegally. Like, get them any way you can. I look at it and say, our government it's got to be a trusted institution. We have sworn to these people who are paying their taxes that we're not going to go do this to them. We have a woman who's devoted herself, her career, to, among other things, this. When you run her out and when you run them out that way, it's not just like breaking, it is breaking the law. It's a sin. You know, it's like the last time we did something like this in this country was when the census data was used in World War II to round up Japanese Americans. This is about the state of our soul, you know, and these people are telling us something about the state of our soul. And that's what I love about them as characters, is just like reminding us of our better selves.
0: It's such an important book. Can we continue this conversation?
1: Sure.
0: Talk about every last one of them.
1: Bar or here?
0: Here.
1: Okay. Well, you have more time. Okay, great.
0: Because I think that our audience has been deeply, across the network, deeply interested in what we've lost, we've lost as a country and what we've lost as a government and what we've lost in terms of our moral compass and our soul. Thank you so much. Congratulations on the book.
1: Thank you.
0: Thank you. The book is called Blockers. It's out now. It is must read, and we will continue to talk about it right here. One more break. We'll be

My guest on this week's episode of the Best People podcast is known and adored and respected by many viewers of this program. She is Judge Esther Salas. Her son Daniel was murdered in a politically motivated attack at their home. She inspires our coverage on the show every single day, and especially in this conversation we had. We got to talk about how she survived the worst thing that could happen to anyone, the murder of their own child, and how our country can then survive this moment with some of her wisdom. To listen, just scan the QR code on your screen right now, or you can download it wherever you get your podcasts. One more break. We'll be right back.

excited to hear what Jen is learning on the ground. We begin, though, with Republicans again on defense. Trump's second term, we remember, it started with big claims about a supposed permanent majority. Now incumbent Republicans concede already that they're losing the House. That's what one senator just told us right here on this program. I'll get into that later. The GOP is rushing to defend seats that were once thought reliably safe, like the South Carolina seat that Republicans are trying to kind of keep within the Graham family. This isn't just nervous talk. Republicans now plowing millions to help Darlene Graham in a state that Trump won by 18 points in the last federal election. Now it's tied. And the Graham name is well known there and linked to Trump, which apparently has become a problem. Republicans facing a risk of significant losses at the state level that would matter for rules drawn and districts organized for years to come, potentially. The Post reporting Dems surging in 6 different red states. Trump is clearly running an uphill battle with his party. And this widening map revives the Democrats' focus on the so-called 50-state strategy, that you got to have some players on the field, even the red parts of the field, if you will, if you're going to benefit from big shifts or a possible blue wave when it comes. And that's the case, apparently, in Texas, a red state that is now in play for basically 2 reasons, and everybody knows these. Both parties know these. I'll just remind you what they are. 1, Trump's economy and war has sparked a bipartisan backlash, even in places like Texas. We're all living through that, so we kind of know that, right? And 2, Dems have a better chance in the Senate race there because Trump ousted the more popular incumbent over a personal petty grudge. Now Trump is headed to Texas tomorrow to try to kind of undo what he's done. But his presence may not be much help. The Democrat, James Tallarico, has been surging with a plain-spoken message and an outreach strategy that stretches from churches to Joe Rogan's sort of moderate, indie, sometimes conservative podcast, depends on the day, over to what they call liberal Hollywood, a Jimmy Kimmel interview, which has now smashed records partly because of the backlash to Trump's failed effort to censor it. Texas is closer than it would be without Trump, his antics apparently catching up to him. He's running into a kind of karmic problem diagnosed by another Texan, country singer Waylon Jennings, who sang about growing up in Houston off a wayside drive, son of a car hop at some all-night dive. Ain't living long like this. Can't live at all like this, he sang. That is a ballad about knowing that your luck might be running out because of your own actions.

0: Well, it's harvest time here in Nebraska. Right. The farmers getting in their combines, their grain trucks, driving to the pump, seeing $6 diesel. The courts have shut down an attempt to adjust mail-in voting for this November. Nebraska has a lot of mail-in voters. Yeah. This is the number one beef state in the country, and it was striking to see the universal condemnation across Nebraska for your choice to import 300,000 metric tons of foreign beef.
1: The price for the consumer has gone through the roof. It really became unacceptable to the voter. And we do have to get elected, because if we're not going to get elected, your ranches and your farmers are in big trouble.
2: The rebuttal didn't quite make the point. The reporter, citing facts and evidence, that the big trouble is already here. It's coming from inside the White House, if you will. I want to bring in Molly Jong-Fast, MSNBC analyst, contributing writer with The Times, and former Democratic Washington State Governor Jay Inslee. You can see back in the day with President Obama, campaigning out there, knows a thing or two about these races. He was also on the debate stage as one of the 2020 Democratic candidates and served in the House, so knows his way around a midterm race. Welcome to both of you.
3: Thanks for having us.
2: Governor, when you look at this climate, is it as rough as you've seen for Republicans since when?
3: At the beginning of time, you know, and they're going to take a big whooping. And then the only argument is going to be amongst themselves, was it a fanny kicking or a tail bashing? They're going to go down hard, and I think there's two things that interest to me about this. Number one, what should we expect when an American president leads the whole economy over the cliff and his cult follows him? And here's the most important part. These people kind of deserve what they're going to get. They're going to lose their jobs. And when that happens...
2: The Republican incumbents.
3: They joined a cult. They signed a blood oath, and they're going to lose their jobs because of it. And we should not feel sorry for them. There should be no empathy for them. There should be no tears shed after so many of these boatload of Republicans in the cult lose their jobs. That's going to happen. And I would say right now, they might as well relax, because there's nothing they can do about it.
2: Can't do anything about it. Well, you know, Amy Winehouse...
3: There's not enough shaving cream to cover it up.
2: Amy Winehouse said, my tears dry on their own.
3: Yeah, well, that's right. And Roy Orbison said, crying over you. And we should not...
2: Molly, do you have anything for us?
4: Yes.
2: No, I'm kidding.
4: Oh,
2: go ahead. We'll come back to you.
3: No, I mean, I'm serious. So I really don't believe there's anything they do in this nosedive situation, because it's baked in at this point. 40, 50, 60% increases of gas. And the corruption is endemic. And now this has become an issue, is the corruption itself. And the point I make about the corruption is, corruption itself is a moral offense. And it makes... It gets people angry. But corruption that gets into your pocket is another issue. And his corruption that has led to this incredible inflation has gotten in people's pockets.
2: Yeah. So that's the governor, statewide official. It's hard to win statewide with only so many of them. Usually in the news, we say, okay, that's what the Democratic official said. Now I'll show you the Republican statewide official for the counterargument. Except a statewide official from a red state, Tom Tillis, told me a very similar thing at this desk last night. Take a look.
5: I think the House is almost statistically impossible to win.
2: Lose the House, probably lose the Senate.
5: No, I'm not in the probably yet. I think we pull it out. It will be a tight margin, but I still think we pull it out.
2: You're saying today, yes, you can find hypocrisy, surely, in both parties. But no, we're not in normal times, and we need to stand up to
5: them. Last year, absolutely. You have a president whose net worth goes up by $1 billion. That's worth looking at.
4: But the reason they're losing their jobs, which I think is important if they are, and I think they probably will, is because they refuse to run a check on the incumbent, right? Midterms are referendums on the incumbent. This is a party that refused to run any kind of check on the president at any point, right? These are people who voted for RFK Jr. as Health and Human Services Secretary. They voted for cabinet members who weren't competent. They voted for the Big Beautiful Bill. They voted, you know, they didn't vote for the War Powers Act. I mean, at every point, they went along with things. And so what you're seeing, and I think what's really interesting, is you're seeing the farming communities, the Kansas and Nebraska, states like that, which are in play. And they're in play for really good reasons. One is because of the price of diesel, but the other is because of the tariffs, right? These tariffs affected soybean sales and different kinds of farming sales. And I think that voters saw that Republicans never ran a check on Trump, and they never were able to stand up to him. And so why even have them if they're not going to stand up to the president?
2: Yeah. And the governor, when

0: Trump's on these tours. To one extent, you could say, well, it's just red state programming to the base and these, you know, audiences. But to the extent it gets out, and some of these moments do go viral and they reach people the way things move these days, they don't seem to be helping. This was a moment here talking about war.
1: And again, remember, with the war, it's just artificial. It's a little bit high. It's a small price to pay for keeping the world safe, keeping our country safe. They can take out a city. Let them take out Los Angeles. Let them take out San Diego. This is a very small price to pay.
2: Well, first off, when I listen to him, I want him to get his wish, which is people think he's on the ballot. Right. Thank you very much, Mr. President.
0: Right.
2: That helps us out. We love people to think of that when they go in to vote. But the second thing is the moral revulsion against this cult of the politicians who are in his cult. We know what they really believe is good for America. They believe this war was ridiculous and it's killing us. And they know their people are suffering. They go back and they meet their farmers and they're getting killed with diesel prices. They know the tariffs. They're against the tariffs. This is a free trade party. These individuals know the way they're voting is based on just their self-interest, trying to follow Trump over the cliff, rather than a true belief. And that bleeds through. People know they're voting in a way that is contrary to their best instincts, and their job is to protect their people, and they're not doing it. I think that's a moral revulsion that adds to their problem.
0: And Molly, you know, Trump did campaign as an outsider, just like he campaigned as a businessman. And there was a time where that was working when we had another Democratic candidate, El Sayed, from Michigan. We talked about what was once the Trump appeal in that state and how much it's shifted. This was kind of interesting. Take a look at how he described it. Donald Trump won Michigan because
3: people were sick and tired of the status quo. They don't like either party, and he made himself out to be an outsider. Turns out that he's the worst kind of insider, but he won because he made himself out to be an outsider.
4: The message that Al Sayed has done really, has explained really well, is this idea that is economic populism, right? Money in your pocket, Medicare for all, you know, this kind of a government that works for everyone. And again, that was something that Democrats were unable to articulate, even though it matched their legislation much closer. And so Trump did say things. He said, I'm going to make things cheaper for you. And then he went in there and did the exact opposite. And we just don't have a historical precedent for a president who says who campaigns in one with very clear goals and then does exactly the opposite.
0: Yeah. Governor, while I have you, you were just at the Supreme Court. We can show folks that. There's a lot going on. Out of Washington State, where I happen to be from, you've worked on green issues. And tell us about what you were doing there.
2: Well, we were trying to preserve an American right, and that is to get access to our courthouses. The judicial system should be available to everyone, and everyone should be accountable, and nobody should be above the law. But the oil and gas industry, in cahoots with Trump, are trying to shut the door to the courthouse for American citizens that have been injured so badly by the toxicity of pollution from the oil and gas industry. And what we know now, undisputably, that the oil and gas industry for decades have known about the dangers of their product. It's now burning down 500 homes at a time. It burned a whole city in Malden, Washington, in our state. It burned Paradise, it burned Altadena, it burned Lahaina. We're getting floods all over the country. We're getting hammered because of their product. And they knew about this, and they lied to the American people. They had PR campaigns by the millions of dollars to try to create doubt about this. And that deception, now there are people from Boulder, Colorado suing, saying, you hurt us because of those lies and deception. And right now, the oil and gas industry and Trump are trying to bar them from even having a day in court. This is a violation of sort of a real fundamental American piece of democracy, which you can come into court, show your evidence, and if you win, you win. If you don't win, but at least you get to have your day in court. And that's what's at stake in this Supreme Court decision right now.
0: Yeah, really, really striking. I know you've worked on that, and the green issues have come back in a big way. Of all the issues with AI, one of the biggest has been people saying they don't want the big tech, big business in their backyard without knowing what's safe and what's good for their community and their children. And again, we've seen, depending on the mood, a lot of the green arguments come back and people say, yeah, wait, as you said, we just want a say. We want to have some leverage. I know this is part of what that is. So we're going to keep an eye on that. Appreciate you telling us about it. Again, Governor Inslee and Molly Jong-Fast, thanks to both of you.
2: Thank you.
0: Coming up, we have an AI skeptic on why Darth Vader might be right. in going after big tech and Flock. We go to Europe by the end of the hour, but first, a Senate race in Maine that could come down to tonight's debate, could be pivotal. Jen Psaki is there in Portland, Maine. She's got us covered in the next block and all through the night on MS Now, so we'll be back with her in 90 seconds.

0: Look, I got a 20-year record in the Maine legislature. Working class people, middle income people, poor people know exactly what I've been fighting for. And we're going to get the government we deserve finally.
1: That's a Democratic argument coming out of Maine, where Troy Jackson, who is telling MS Now about his push to oust someone who has turned very controversial in this MAGA era, Susan Collins. He is now in a tight race with her. We have an election desk rating of this as a toss-up. That's after the Democrats, of course, swapped Jackson in. But the big news, everyone in Maine knows this, but if you happen to be watching in a different state, is that this tight race, which could flip the whole Senate, has a critical debate tonight, which is why our own Jen Psaki is in Portland, Maine right now. She's with voters and then going to be hosting, of course, the briefing. First of all, I'm sure you love being back out on the campaign trail, Jen.
2: It's the best, Ari. It is so fun to be in Maine. We've been here since yesterday. We've been talking to voters. We went to an event. We're in this great bar called Rigby Yard. But yeah, love being back on the campaign trail. Good for the bones.
1: Yeah, good to get out there. And so we're all into this. A lot of our viewers, of course, following the news are into this. But walk us through what we usually find, which is debates and big events in the final weeks. Remind everyone there's a choice here. I mean, 6 months ago, they didn't even have the same Democrat. And Collins is well known, but people are being reminded she's in cycle. What are you hearing?
2: Yeah, that's right. I mean, it's a fascinating race because Troy Jackson was not the nominee just a couple of months ago, as I think people watching know. And this is the first of four debates over the course of the next 2 weeks. So for people in Maine who are undecided, this might be something they tune into. They may want to learn more about Troy Jackson. They may have voted for Susan Collins before, and they're deciding if they're going to vote for her again. So it's really interesting. There are a couple of things I think we're watching for in this debate that, from talking to voters over the last 2 days, are very front and center for them. One of them is abortion rights and abortion access. Susan Collins, today actually happens to be the anniversary, Ari, of the final vote in the Senate for Brett Kavanaugh, something that has been, Troy Jackson has been bringing this up a lot on the campaign trail. We'll see if that comes up in the debate. I think he probably wants to bring it up in the debate. There was also a huge story here just a couple of weeks ago that Troy Jackson, I think, will bring up. We will see. That was about Susan Collins and a kind of a big pay-to-play scandal that happened in Washington. We'll see if it sits with Maine voters, but those are a couple of things we're watching for. But yeah, super interesting. He wasn't even the candidate a few months ago.
1: Collins has voted with Republicans a lot. We checked, and her voting record actually got more partisan over the years. She's helped Trump and his nominees, which means that, you know, in law, she is the proximate cause of Roe being overturned. Not the primary, but she's involved. And yet she's run on this moderate and indie brand. There's even jokes, as you know, about her being concerned with everything but never stopping anything. But with that said, are you finding on the ground that that's a concern for her, or she still, as an effective long-term campaigner, has sort of nurtured that brand, perhaps even regardless of some of the voting record?
2: Well, there's a couple of data points, right? There's a new Marist poll out today that shows Troy Jackson up by 5 points. But to your point, Ari, on whether she's sort of settled in with voters here, in that same poll, even though he's up 5 points, 57% of people who responded thought she was going to win, which to me tells me that people aren't sure, even though they might prefer Troy Jackson, if he can actually win the state because she's so ingrained in the state. So the argument she's making, to your point, is that she can kind of have behind the scenes conversations with Trump, that she can move him in a way because she's a member of the same party. That's sitting with voters. That's something Troy Jackson has to overcome in this debate.
1: Yeah.
2: But again, I think part of the issue here is people don't know Troy Jackson quite yet, which is hard to do.
1: Exactly.
2: In the last
1: That's my
2: weeks.
1: Final question for you. You know how it works. We got 45 seconds and we'll see more of you at 8 p.m. Eastern. But the politics of this, Jen, are folks are concerned that Troy may have a Kamala problem, that if you just put someone in too late with no time to do an introduction, they're at a disadvantage. Thoughts?
2: That is definitely a disadvantage. I don't know if it's a Kamala problem or a people know her, such a huge percentage of the state has voted for her, and people don't quite know him yet. There is a huge anti-Trump sentiment here. So there are going to be, and we're seeing this in polls too, a certain percentage of people who are not even necessarily voting for him. They're voting against somebody who they see as being a rubber stamp at times for Donald Trump, even if she isn't all the time.
1: We're going to be watching tonight. How many sake bombs should we watch out for?
2: I don't know. 5 to 6. All right. We'll see what we can come up with.
1: All right. We'll see. Again, our thanks to Jen. Stay hydrated. It'll be a special edition of The Briefing. Road to the midterms, live from Portland, Maine. We're all over the country and happy to be doing it here as we report. Our thanks to Jen. Coming up later, we take an eye on Italy. But next, the Trump White House has AI fears, including a bubble that could affect them and their political standing in what's already a rough year. I have a special report and guest on this next.

0: One of the most interesting things about life and the news, which covers what we're all living through, is how it really is unpredictable. AI has been kicking around for years, and depending on what you do for a living or what your kids do with AI, you might have some awareness of it. But then in the last couple weeks, everything changed. You probably noticed. And now there's a backlash. Some are saying that the midterms, which are a referendum, of course, on the government and the economy, and we just showed you people mad at Trump, also are kind of the first AI election. In the sense of tools, many people who used to go to Google and maybe check a candidate's issue score or what they're up to now use AI tools like ChatGPT to literally ask about the candidates. OpenAI and Anthropic, the two big players here, are also, in a very different way, spending what has been a ton of money that they've been getting largely from investors, not from a profitable company yet, to run ads and do voter outreach, according to a Times report. Meanwhile, on the Trump side, you have these tech leaders at the White House. This is a deliberately busy graph we're showing you. You don't have to read it all. Just keep in mind how many billions, ultimately many trillions, are on screen represented if you counted their market caps. Some say, okay, American innovation. Others say, if this doesn't work out, this will ultimately be an embarrassing kind of billionaire, tax break, oligarch meeting that will make a lot of people angry if they're asking for bailouts later. Voters, of course, care about humanity and jobs. Campaigns have been honing in on AI in the midterms. Ohio's Republican senator, I just showed you the Republican president, in bed with all these folks. Trump keeps defending all of it in the data centers, but this is an issue in that key state of Ohio.
1: John Husted has been called the face of AI data centers, and he earned that nickname, voting to give them billions of taxpayer money, your money, to build even more data centers in Ohio, driving electric bills even higher. Husted gave data centers billions. You got stuck with the bill.
0: That's what voters are seeing. And this is mainstream. That's not some New York or California race where you might say, oh, everyone's all into, you know, computers and tech. This is hitting people in the center of the country, around jobs, Republicans on defense. They've been the ones that have been very much hands off with Trump, saying let them do whatever they want. Facebook also, a partly AI company now, reaping billions in tax breaks because of data centers, which doesn't sit well in the public realm. Then you have other new tech like flock surveillance. Public outcry, again, in states red, blue, and purple, as they use their license reader cameras. Police officers have been accused of misusing the tech, and all of it feels very invasive. A resistance that we've seen in public hearings where people are doing anything to try to get your attention. So whether or not you've heard exactly of flock or you think about surveillance capitalism as some big issue, some folks have just shown up as villains, like the Star Wars character Darth Vader, to make their point.
2: The Emperor is a fan of flock, and we must continue utilizing flock technologies so that we can follow and surveil the rebel scum as they move from playground to playground, from playground to pool, from pool to gymnasium, because we all know that the flock cameras are not only following the license plate readers, they are following children. They are following children in parks and gymnasiums, and we need this. I need this so I can stalk my ex-girlfriend.
0: Did you know Vader even had an ex? That is, of course, sci-fi fiction being used in a dystopian way to make a point about our science fact, our reality these days. The surveillance capitalism, the AI debt, a bubble, according to some critics, that could end up costing the rest of us a lot, whether we signed up for it or not. Is there still a democracy here to protect us as, quite literally, humans? Our next guest says yes. And if you learn about it, you'll be better equipped to fight back, including in these midterms. That's next.

0: As we look at this first AI election and a possible bubble, we're joined by one of the biggest AI critics or bears that we know of. Ed Zichon returns. He's a journalist. He hosts the Better Offline podcast. He's an independent expert. He's not invested in the markets. And he says AI has already shown to be an overpriced, under-delivering product at this point. In his Substack, he writes the AI industry is losing and has joined us before and comes back as we look at the midterms. Welcome back.
1: Thanks for having me.
0: It would seem that if there are reactions to a bubble or a bubble bursting, that would hurt the politicians who've cheered this on and said there's nothing to fear.
1: Also, nobody wants to get stuck with the economy that's coming after this because we're going to it's going to feature a stock market crash, I fear. But also the elevated price of U.S. treasuries means the basic cost of borrowing is already elevated. And there aren't really the classical kinds of bailout mechanisms as a result that they can do. The $40 trillion national debt is really a big problem.
0: When we see people using AI to check on candidates, so they're using it like a Google search, that's NPR story today, as someone who's a little skeptical, but obviously sometimes they aggregate information fine. What do you think of that?
1: It's just basically Google search. It's the, in some ways it's better at ingesting queries, but at the same time, it's more of the same. The bigger worry I would have is it's quite easily to manipulate those results. You can put things out there, kind of like search engine optimization, but specifically for it, and it's just quite easy to do. Thomas Germain, I believe a journalist, did one where he was the world's hot dog eating champion or something. You can really manipulate them. But I don't think the politicians have been doing that. So it's going to just be potentially a way for people to get more information.
0: Yeah, just a pile of articles. The mainstream message about AI has been, this is profitable. This is dazzling special innovation. And we're all going to make a lot of money. I think you would agree that's kind of how it's been described.
1: For a while.
0: For a while. The markets largely still act like that on the equity side. Again, I don't want to, this isn't CNBC. We got a whole channel for that. But they, on the stock side, are acting like that. You would agree.
1: Yes.
0: The big companies involved in this are up. You would agree.
1: Yes.
0: You are saying, and just keep it in plain English for us, that that is wrong and that there are already measurements. Not that we have to take your word for it, but in other parts of the economy, things that are happening or the bond market, explain to us your case that this is already observably not going great.
1: So, credit card processor called Ramp had a study out that said that 80% of Anthropic and OpenAI's revenue comes from 1% of their customers. And most of those customers are unprofitable, unsustainable AI companies funded by venture capital. That, and on top of this, OpenAI and Anthropic are more than 70% of Microsoft, Google, Amazon, and Oracle's AI revenues. In short, it's a case of when the venture capital runs out for everyone involved. So all of the stocks.
0: And let me slow you down.
1: Pardon me.
0: No, you're good. You're kind of saying that on the outside, it's like when you look at one of those stores and it says, oh, we're selling 12 things. You go, oh, I've got choice. But when you go inside, they're all like the Wegmans or the Costco label. So they're all like one or two companies. And you're saying when they say, look at all this activity, we're making money, you're saying a lot of that activity is just two companies?
1: Yes. So the story is this diverse, insatiable demand for AI compute, when in reality, 70% of all AI revenues and or more come from these two companies, and 80% of their revenues come from a bunch of AI startups feeding them money. Very dot-com-esque. On top of that, you'll notice that Microsoft, Google, Amazon, Oracle never break out their AI revenues, despite how fantastic they must be. And that's because they have severe revenue concentration with OpenAI and Anthropic. And so people think, wow, there are all of these different people paying for AI. All of these people must be liking it. When in fact, it's a bunch of unprofitable AI startups who are being subsidized by venture capital, who is also subsidizing OpenAI and Anthropic, which means those future revenues we expect from hyperscalers around cloud are entirely coming from two companies that can only afford to pay them as long as they can get venture capital.
0: So if you're right, is this a situation where everybody already knows this, but they're not telling, or some people don't know this? If you liken this to past bubbles, Paul Krugman's been on here, and we talked about how in the gold rush, selling shovels ended up better than trying to find gold, and there's different players. But is this a thing where you think they already know this and are just trying to stay ahead, or there's a real asymmetric gap in who knows what?
1: I think that there are a lot of boosters who believe that we're doing fine and everything's great. I think that the hyperscalers know, the Amazons, the Googles, the Microsofts of the world, Oracle as well. Oracle is building $400 billion worth of data centers for one customer, OpenAI. They have recently, and we can go into that, I'm sure, had the major problems called a force majeure on their Project Jupiter New Mexico data center for a data center that won't be ready in time for OpenAI to start paying them, not that OpenAI can afford.
0: And so Oracle is a name that a lot of people know from Larry Ellison and his son David Ellison. They have been very close with Trump. We've done reports on this. And a lot of the Oracle stock, or Larry Ellison's fortune, tied to what you say could be a bubble, is currently financing them buying CNN and Warner and the deal everyone's heard about. Could those things be linked if there's a drop?
1: Absolutely. So you have to remember, the equities market, the stock market, is not based on rationality or reason. It's based on narratives. Right now, Oracle stock is running. They just boosted by, well, I think it's by 10 bucks, I think, this week, because of stories about OpenAI's annualized run rate, which means a non-specific period times 13. So everyone, it goes up because of the hype. The problem is that Larry Ellison just took out $9 billion more worth of loans, personal loans, with his Oracle stock as the collateral. Oracle will start tanking once it becomes obvious that OpenAI doesn't have the money to pay them and they don't have the data center capacity to serve. And that is not something that can be bailed out. Now, this stock will crash, and in turn, Larry Ellison might be a single-digit billionaire one day, which I know everyone will be very sad about, but that's the thing.
0: But could it jeopardize the actual funding of the Warner merger?
1: So the Warner merger, I believe, has gone through at this point.
0: It has, yeah.
1: I think it will very likely cause him to have to sell off bits of it in the future. Paramount just got, well, Skydance or whatever it's called now, just got downgraded by S&P. They have 50-something billion dollars of debt that's selling at 77 cents on the dollar. And this thing only went out a few days ago. A lot of gotcha knows on the people that invested in that. And the funny thing is TikTok's also a problem. Larry Ellison invested in that along with Silver Lake Capital, I believe. And in the end, all of this stuff is pumped full of debt. Everything is debt. Oracle's full of debt. Skydance is full of debt. TikTok's full of debt as well. And so we're in this situation where the only way I'm wrong is if literally Oracle becomes 10 times the size revenue-wise, because they are looking at $300 billion in revenue in 5 years.
0: Last question. Since the last time we had you here and now, we've had a whole doomsday warning from inside the top of AI. We had one of the whistleblowers on this program. We've covered that. When you hear the AI folks say, hey, this could be an existential risk, what's your response?
1: I hear someone talking a book. You'll notice that Jake...
0: Someone what?
1: Talking a book.
0: What does that mean? That must be a British expression.
1: Oh, no. The stock fans aren't listening. It just means they're talking about their investment, talking about the thing they do.
0: Talking about money.
1: Yes, yeah. And what they believe. Jacob Coxon, whether or not what he believes is kind of irrelevant at this point, because he didn't actually blow the whistle on anything. You'll notice that every framing of this is, oh, the company's built something and they just can't control it. It's not the company's fault. All this is a distraction from the fact that these are unsustainable, unprofitable companies making boring cloud software. And if it isn't a big, scary sky creature that's going to destroy or make everyone rich, it's just cloud software that's going to cause the next economic crash.
0: So you think, and I'm running over on time, that they're using fear to deliberately hype the product and deceive the public?
1: I think some of them are. I think Dario Amodei is, and I think Sam Altman is, and they've been doing so for years.
0: Really interesting, and we have the invites out. They can come respond to you in this or other forums, but you're one of the big skeptics, and we wanted to hear you out. Thanks for being here.
1: Thanks for having me.
0: Really appreciate it. When we come back, what Europe can teach us about fighting right-wing populism.

0: Many Americans are now living through a hangover of sorts from autocratic right-wing politics here, seeing how an aggressive foreign policy can quickly curdle into a costly war, or how running against open borders turns into the kind of immigration crackdown that gives even hawks second thoughts. We also have division and government violence in our streets. There's been a pushback to that. And how even what sometimes might sound like understandable talk of patriotism, what could be wrong with that, ends up being a cover for culture wars that stoke the kind of hate that many feel makes us weaker. Or the discussion of a masculine gender clash every other day, or the racist dog whistles or religious division. And people look at this and say, well, maybe we don't want to live in a country that seems to invite the kind of division that can justify hate. Now, these outcomes were not unpredictable or unforeseeable. They are evident. They are evident in history, as well as geography. Any familiarity with European history will bring an alertness to fascism and fake populism, to ethnic supremacy and the historical anti-Semitism. Europe now faces both sides of that clash. There are liberal leaders pushing against it or a Trump-Putin alliance, and they have populations that are concerned about what the US has been doing lately, but there's also resurgent right-wing parties aligned with Trump. Italy's Prime Minister Meloni echoing some of the country's dark history with her own calls for a type of nationalism. Far-right parties there, and France and Germany have also been on the rise. An overlap that's not unnoticed, MAGA leader Steve Bannon has been making common cause with right-wing leaders there going back years. That brings us to our guest tonight, the Madrid bureau chief for the New York Times, Jason Horowitz, who spent many years in Italy, which is what he draws on for his new book, The Italian Job, a memoir of an American reporter in Rome, out today. Film lovers might enjoy the nod to that great film or the 2003 remake bearing the same name. How about that? Welcome back.
1: Thank you. Great to see you.
0: You write about your experience here. A lot of our viewers, of course, love and rely on the New York Times. Your thoughts on all the above?
1: Well, I would talk first about firewalls. One thing I saw in Italy over, 25 years is that there were firewalls against this sort of hard right coming back into power. And I think in Italy, you saw those dissolving earlier than in other places. And now with Meloni, there's an argument about whether or not she's fascist. I think that she would argue that she's definitely not fascist and that she's not governing the country in a fascist way.
0: But low-key fascist?
1: I don't know. That's up to her to decide. But like, I would say that what's clear is that the firewall that was meant to keep her away, that was in power and was in place since World War II, is gone. And Italy, you saw it go away first.
0: Did you see a decay of the arguments that used to be stronger in places like Germany and Italy of never again, we're not even going to go near this, not equating it to World War II, but we're not going to go near it, and then people saying, well, it wasn't all bad, quote unquote?
1: Yeah, I think what you see in Italy is especially a willingness to try everything, right? So Italian politics is basically a laboratory. So they'll try far left, they'll try far right, they'll try internet native populism. And so when it came to the hard right again, which was kept out for a long time, they said, let's give it a shot again. And so I think that's what you saw with Meloni coming back, which starts, since 1990s, it was a slow process, but we're seeing it now.
0: Yeah, and Italy had been going down that road with Berlusconi. In your book, you write, in many ways, Berlusconi set the mold for Trump, an Italian original before the American knockoff. And the more critics belittled him, the bigger he got, and the longer he dominated, the more normalized he became. Talk about that commonality, because Americans are often insular, and yet there were clues of this Trump right-wing thing with the reality show abroad.
1: Yeah, I think what Berlusconi realized before a lot of people was how important the media was, and he was a mogul, right? He didn't have to get on television. He owned all the television. He owned all the newspapers. And so he basically came into government to protect his business interests. But in order to get in, he needed to strike deals with people, again, who were kept out and were marginalized, the far right, basically the descendants of Mussolini's parties.
0: Yeah.
1: Right? So he brought them in, and his bet was essentially that he could neuter those parties. And his critics would say he was normalizing them and letting them in the door. And so that's the big debate that I think is going on in Europe now, and I think it started with Berlusconi, which is, did he let the sort of fox back into the hen house, or did he actually declaw the fox? And so defenders of Meloni would say, Well, it looks like Berlusconi was right, because Meloni is governing the country essentially as a normal conservative.
0: They would argue center right by Italy standards.
1: By Italy standards, but also by American standards, I think that they would say center right. Maybe. But then you go to Germany and you go to France and you look at the people who also look to Meloni and they say, well, if she could do it, why can't we do it? And those are different systems. And the Italian system is much more moderate. It basically constrains you. And I'm not sure that they have the same constraints in those other countries. So in other words, Meloni started something that I think is spreading to the rest of Europe, and those other countries don't have the same constraints that Italy has.
0: So as an American in Europe, which is really what you've ended up being for many years,
1: Do
0: you feel that either continent is decent at learning from its history? Or when you look at what I call the resurgent Islamophobia, the anti-Semitism, which we see on the American right and Tucker Carlson, we see it on the left, we see all these problems percolating, you get a feeling that like maybe we learn the lessons of history for just like 25 years and then we start backsliding? Are you that negative, or how would you put it?
1: I think that I used to be much more optimistic, right? Before my time living abroad, I think I had this sort of American view of inevitable progress, right? That you keep moving on and you will remember the lessons. And I think what Italy showed me, and I think Italy has a much more circular view of history, that you have to make sure that things don't fall apart and you're not going to move forward. Things will fall apart and it's all about conserving sort of good things. And so I think what we've seen from history and the way things are going, that maybe lessons are not always learned. And one thing that lots of historians told me is that the attrition is the great enemy of learning.
0: What does that mean?
1: That if you lose people and you lose institutional memory and you lose education, which is what's happening more now, you're just much more likely to have history repeat itself.
0: Because there's not a recent understood shared sense of, oh, that's what happened when we were that divided. That's why starting wars for no reason or only aggrandizing reasons doesn't actually benefit even the society itself, let alone all the people you kill.
1: Yeah, nationalism for a long time after World War II was a taboo.
0: Yeah.
1: Right? Because people in living
0: memory.
1: People
0: didn't name their kids Adolf.
1: Right, right.
0: Yeah.
1: And people in living memory understood why. And I think that living memory is going away and nationalism is clearly having a resurgence. And it's fashionable. And so, as you were saying before, some people talk about patriotism and they cloak it in different ways. But, you know, I think it was Mitterrand once said that in Europe, nationalism is war, right? That's what history says.
0: Well, as they say in Rome, it may have been depressing, but at least we ate well.
1: And so Rome will always give you that. Good to see you.
0: Great to have you stateside. Again, folks can Google the Italian job. Go past the movie links and look for The Italian Job, the Jason Horowitz book, the New York Times reporter who's on the beat tonight. You can find that wherever books are sold. We'll be right back.
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0: Good evening to the weeknight. I'm Luke Russert with Simone Sanders Townsend and Michael Steele. Breaking tonight, Donald Trump is dodging questions about his unhinged rhetoric, suggesting Iran could, quote, take out American cities. And now we have new reaction to those comments from California Governor Gavin Newsom.
1: Also ahead, a frank conversation with retiring Republican Senator Tom Tillis as his North Carolina seat looks increasingly likely to flip to Democrats in the midterms.
2: And later, we'll speak with the family of Virginia Giuffre about their decision to get into politics, get political, condemning a Republican congressman in a campaign ad for blocking the release of the Epstein files. Sky and Amanda Roberts will join us soon. But folks, let's begin with some breaking news. Donald Trump's MAGA rallies, you've heard about those. Well, they seem to be, you know, a little bit of trouble. They're in deep red states, and they're starting to backfire on a lot of Republicans out there just 4 weeks until Election Day. Short time ago, California Governor Gavin Newsom called out Trump for suggesting Iran could, quote, take out American cities during a rally last night in Nebraska.
3: This is not only madness, this is dangerous, and it's deranged. And the question is self-evident. Where the hell is Congress? Where the hell are you, Speaker Johnson? In the absence of that, it's time for all of us to do our job. And we'll do that. We're going to stand up this November, and we're going to put an end to the presidency of Donald Trump as we know it. We will take this country back.
1: While defending his disastrous war last night, Donald Trump suggested Iran could take out an American city, adding, quote, let them take out Los Angeles. Let them take out San Diego. Okay, now, what does that sound like to you? We want some clarification. So Donald Trump has actually repeatedly ignored questions from reporters about those comments, including another attempt moments ago. But this morning, White House Communications Director Stephen Chung tried to put words in Trump's mouth, posting, quote, he was clearly stating U.S. cities would have been threatened if a nuclear Iran hadn't been stopped.
0: But even some members of the GOP are not buying that. A San Diego Republican running in a competitive House district is now forced to spend the final weeks of the campaign distancing himself from Trump's unhinged rhetoric. Yes, I don't want the president to call for a bombing of my city, San Diego. Oh, my. Yet the president continues to live in his own warped reality, telling reporters that his MAGA rallies have, quote, changed things around for Republicans. But those rallies just keep creating new headaches for his party ahead of the midterms. Beyond Trump's comments about Iran last night, he once again downplayed concerns about affordability and tried to make up new excuses for why gas prices are so high. Tonight, Jessica Mackler and Matthew Bartlett are with us. And guys, I saw that clip last night when Trump said it. And in my head, I go, there's no way he said that. And I rationalized it.
2: Where have you been?
0: Let me just finish this. And I rationalized it by what the explanation ultimately was, which is that he misspoke, that he said that if we were not at war with Iran, then then they would have tried to go after one of these cities. It's essentially what he was trying to say in his own Trumpian language. But then I came to this realization after I said that in my own head, and I actually said it on social media. I go, wait. I just fell into the trap. Yes. Because once again, I rationalized this madman's commentary because I'm a critical thinker. I believe in logic. I believe in reason. There's no way a president of the United States could even say something like that. And then his own supporters in Nebraska clap when they hear about taking out LA.
1: It was not our best moment.
0: And I just realized that is what Trump.

0: because he likes to let it out there, because the more it's out there, the less the conversation is about gas, the war in Iran itself, and any other issue that is tanking his candidacy right now and the Republicans in the midterms.
1: You know, maybe the president didn't misspeak. Perhaps he said what he really thought. And that is a radical idea. When I used to work at the White House and there would be statements to clarify what President Biden said, there are some times that President Biden was telling you what he thought. Now, that might not be good politics or good policy, but he's telling you what he thought. And when the spokespeople have to clarify, okay, it's obviously not clear, but two, it's a cleanup. You can't put words in the president's mouth. So he said what he said.
2: But isn't there a three real quick? The three real quick is the president himself, after you've gone out in front and started cleaning up on aisle 9.
1: He comes behind you with a street sweeper.
2: That's what happens when
1: your principal got your back. The president had an opportunity multiple times today to have a street sweeper for Chief Stephen Jones.
0: Not even a squeegee.
1: Okay.
2: So, y'all remember 1979?
1: I was not born yet.
0: I was but a dream and a drunken evening.
2: Well, I do. I remember 1979. In 1979, we broke faith with the Iranian people, and they broke faith with us. And for 47 years, we have been at odds with Iran on a multiple of levels for a multiple of reasons. But at no time in the Reagan, Clinton, or Bush, or Obama, or Biden years has there ever been any discussion coming out of Iran or coming out of the U.S. about Iran invoking, causing, creating a nuclear strike on any city in the United States, either through a dirty bomb or any other means. And so the fabrication here is the crime, in my view. Mm. It is the essential element, an ingredient in the Trumpian lie, to make it as god-awful as possible and at the same time take a jab at my political enemy. So to both of your points about, falling into the trap and cleaning up after the trap has been set, the reality of it is still incumbent on us as citizens to be clear-eyed about the man in front of us and what he's trying to say and what he's trying to do. And the fact of the matter is, not only is it a distraction about gas prices, but it's a distraction about his failure on this essential matter, the war that he's taken our sons and daughters into. Am I missing any of this? Are we?
3: I mean, listen, this is the part of the campaign where good gets better and bad gets worse. And as the party loses touch with the public, the president loses touch with reality. Even if this was very inartful, it harkens back to the Russia, are you listening comment. Is just so sad. Think of the two cities he named, California. It just very sadly shows how the president thinks that he is the president of his party, of red states. And it demonstrates just that deep, guttural, partisan spirit that he has always taken to governing. And again, at this point, we're so late in the game, it just backfires. It does nothing to help. And it just, kind of reveals him for who he is, even in some of these mistakes. And like you said, Luke, the party has to deal with it. Simone, some people are trying to clean it up, but it's a mess.
4: And San Diego is one of the more conservative parts of California, too.
0: That's the irony of it.
2: But he doesn't know that. It's all California.
0: Right.
1: I mean, I thought you were going to go there. Let me read this from Reuters. One of the Republicans running in a competitive race in a redrawn California district near San Diego, Jim Desmond, distanced himself from Trump's remarks. Quote, I vehemently disagree. Ooh, vehemently, Lord. I vehemently disagree with President Trump's comments. The first responsibility of our commander-in-chief is to protect the American people and our homeland, he wrote on X. I will note that Representative Kevin Kiley, an independent who caucuses with Republicans, is running for re-election in a competitive race in Northern California, and he said in a statement that Donald Trump was unhelpful with these comments.
5: I mean, understatement of the year. The thing is, if you step back looking at this from a purely electoral standpoint, as you said, this is the final stretch. Things that are getting bad are getting worse, and the president is out there purportedly to help Republicans. I mean, he's going and rallying around saying, this is what I am going to do to help you in this final stretch, and every time he opens his mouth, their midterm hopes are further imperiled. We are in a situation

0: situation right now where we have 19 races just on our map at Emily's list alone that Trump won by 5 points or more that are competitive. Some of those are places that Trump won by double digits that are competitive. But I think the bigger problem for Republicans is not just that when the president opens his mouth, he makes things worse for them. It's that they are all complicit in this. So when we talk about his responsibility in this war, most of these Republican officials, they are running for re-election. They have voted upwards of 6 times for this war, to extend this war. They have voted 6 times in support of the tariff policies. They have voted for the budget that is getting Medicaid across the country. So that is what is creating this environment, is not just a president who can't keep his mouth shut. It is Republicans who have fallen in line time and time again, and now are being forced to litigate this in the final weeks of this election, but they don't have anywhere to go because they own this.
1: No, they don't have anywhere to go. And Matthew, what we've seen from the president, it's a freak show, it's a clown show, but also it might not be the Price is Right. I want to talk about something here. Last night, Trump brought out Natalie Harp, his aide. There's been a lot of speculation about their relationship. Some people in the White House have not liked how close she is to the president, feel that it's not proper. Trump brings out this from the Independent. Trump brings Natalie Harp on stage to sign executive order to bring diesel prices down in Nebraska Alley. This perfect person comes up, hands it, walks off, Trump said, seemingly comparing Harp to a model who shows off the prizes on The Price is Right. We should go on television with this show. Right? If you're running in a competitive district and the President of the United States takes this rally in Nebraska to bring up Ms. Harp here, someone who's controversial within his own White House, what's going through your mind? Are you just saying, I mean, might as well just burn the money? It might be more entertaining. Literally, just put it on fire?
2: Sadly, this was supposed to be a policy around the crushing prices of diesel, which is just affecting our economy. And what does he do? He turns it into a show. The theatrics, the showmen. Well, guess what? Show's getting old. And it's a rerun every single day. And Americans are just not entertained by this anymore. And as a Republican, when you're running, this is not a question of messaging, of getting Trump out there and having him hit the marks. This is an amazing failure of governing, of policies, whether it's the war, whether it's the tariffs, whether it's highlighting these crushing gas prices. These are policies that have absolutely failed the nation, Republicans, Democrats, and you're seeing that reflected in the polls right now. So no amount of theater or showmanship can cover that.
3: I mean, he did sign this executive order. The showmanship was he was saying he was signing this executive order to bring diesel prices down. And the reality is there's a temporary penalty relief and then a possible postponement of diesel taxes. Again, the showmanship is the point, not that anything real is happening.
4: You know, I think the president's been rather flatulent about his ability to actually reach voters. I mean, you know, there's a little thing about, you know, doing a certain thing to the bed. Well, he's doing it all over the Republican Party. And every day they say more, please. If I'm being accurate, y'all disagree with me out there? Because I'm, to your point, I'm hearing it. And when I have a conversation with a member or an activist or an operative, and they're like, well, but then I'm like, OK, so you want more because you're not doing the thing that's necessary for you to survive in a, you know, Trump plus 5, Trump plus 10 district. Because why? The idea of your own self-preservation politically being of less value than your support of the man who's killing you politically, to me, is stunning politics. So when you're looking at this at Emily's List and you're sitting there, you're looking at this landscape, have you concluded it's not going to get better after 26? Because when you start into the 100% right?
2: Correct.
4: You start into the 28 cycle, all those folks who didn't get on the ballot this time or who lost in this, guess what they're going to do? They're going to re-up, and then Trump is going to be right there in the room telling, oh, it's about me, make it about me. You know, J.D. Vance is going to be sitting there going, I'm the nominee. And the
1: primary is going to be like The Apprentice.
4: right.
1: Literally.
4: And so, folks, my point in bringing this up now is that I want to begin to form for you the arc that we're on, that where this is heading. you know, the rainbow has, you know, a pot of gold at this end, a pot of gold at this end, right? Not in Trump world. It's a bucket of.
2: Yeah. Mm. Yeah.
3: Jay?
0: Well, that it is a bucket of that. Here's the thing. The bigger picture here, which is true in 26 and is absolutely going to be true for Republicans in 28, two things. One, Trump demands total loyalty. There is no world in which they, and they have no courage to do anything otherwise. But whatever they do for show or to hide or to deny what's going on right now, one of the core tenets I have in campaign strategy is that you can't meet voters where they are and tell them how they feel is wrong. People are living in this world. They are experiencing this pain and they know what they're dealing with. So whatever Trump does, whatever Republicans are doing right now, and a bunch of them are trying to run ads right now saying, I'm bipartisan, I'm not a rubber stamp. It falls flat because, I mean, once this comes on, he's doing that right now, right? But when you vote nearly 100% of the time with Donald Trump, it doesn't work. But I think the other thing that's really important to remember from 26 to 28 is that for voters, they're looking at this ecosystem and they understand it's not just about the cost of diesel, which is astronomic. They are understanding that the system is stacked against them. It is not working for them. And it is not working for them because of the corruption of Republicans in Washington. So you have members of Congress who've been there for 20 years. Rob Whitman, Virginia 1, Shannon Taylor's going to flip this seat because he spent 20 years enriching himself through stock trades. People who come, industries that come before his committee, and that's how he's getting rich, and people are feeling the pain at the same time. They understand the system they're living in, and that's why these guys are going to lose their seats.
3: We're going to talk more about the corruption this week because it is crazy.
4: Baby.
3: Jess Mackler, Matthew Bartlett, thank you both very, very much. Stay with us, folks. In just a moment, we'll speak with retiring Republican Senator Tom Tillis as his North Carolina seat looks increasingly likely to flip to Democrats in the midterms. And a quick programming note, tonight at 9 Eastern, our friend Jen Psaki is kicking off MS Now's Road to the Midterm series in where? Portland, Maine. She's watching the first Senate debate between Susan Collins and Troy Jackson. You see her right there with a group of Maine voters before hosting the briefing live from Portland, where she will talk about this crucial race and Democrats' path to retaking the Senate. MS Now's Road to the Midterms will roll along throughout October with Ali Velshi, Chris Hayes, Katie Turr, and Peter Alexander. Reporting from communities at the center of some of the country's most closely watched races to speak directly with voters, candidates, and key voices about the issues driving the midterms in their states. It's a lot, y'all. Keep it tuned to MS Now throughout the month. But don't go anywhere. There is more of the weeknight in just a moment.
5: Hell of a read. Good.

0: Republican hopes are dimming in North Carolina, where gas today is 7 cents more expensive than it was last night. Former Democratic Governor Roy Cooper and former RNC Chair Michael Whatley are vying to replace outgoing Senator Tom Tillis in what may be Democrats' best chance to flip one of the 4 seats needed to retake the Senate. The top Senate Republican super PAC has paused future spending in the state and is diverting resources to the competitive Senate race in Kansas, which hasn't elected a Democratic senator in nearly 94 years. And joining us now to get into all of that is Republican Senator Tom Tillis of the great state of North Carolina. He is the author of the brand new book, How to Lose Friends and Antagonize Presidents. I like that antagonizing part. It's so good to have you at the table.
1: Good to see you again.
2: Senator Tillis, thank you for joining us. Thank you for coming. We read your book.
1: Yeah.
2: I was so interested to talk to you because we talk about all y'all all the time here on the show. And one of the things that I appreciated about you is your willingness to speak candidly about Pete Hegseth during his confirmation fight. And I remember sitting right here where we talked about that you went to John Thune, reportedly, and John Thune was like, you're going to have to take that up with the White House. And then when I read this book, the thing that kept coming up for me, the question I wrote down is, why is Tom Tillis in this book seems he's so afraid to stand alone? There are many times that you recount that you didn't want to be the only one. You didn't want to be the first person.
1: It's not because I was afraid.
2: Well, what was the
1: reason? There's a lot more going on than any one thing, right? Pete Hegseth, to everybody that week, that was the most important thing. To me, it was my plans to get Lummi recognition done, the relationship I need to have with the Senate Armed Services Committee, the extent to which I don't want to disrupt John Thune's process of getting the president's cabinet done. So I know everybody looks at it at the atomic level. I'm looking at a number of things, not the least of which was a unanimous vote, including Senator Ernst out of the Senate Armed Services Committee. I served on that committee for 8 years. And when we had unanimous votes, we generally expected our colleagues to go along. And absent the confirmed we had the affidavit that came in after they were voted out of committee. I had a presumptive yes if it was unanimously voted out of committee. The affidavit came in. I did my homework all the way up till Friday, and then I decided I did not have sufficient evidence to actually convince any of the members of Senate Armed Services, maybe you should take a look at this before the vote.
2: I have one follow-up, because maybe I have this wrong, but from the book, I feel like you write about that you could not sink a nomination that was so important to a president that you supported.

0: that president being Donald Trump. So I go back to, I understand the procedural pieces, but if you don't believe that somebody is fit, I think that's why so many people are struggling with what they're reading about in your book. Like, they see the text message, they're like, yes, get him, give it to Trump. They see all the things you're saying, 100%. But you have had an opportunity to stand up in a way and use your power to do something. And time in this book, it just says, like, I wanted to, but I didn't. So I'm just trying to understand.
1: Look, when I felt like it was in my strategic best interest for all the, you know, the thing I love most about the U.S. Senate are all the things I did that y'all never knew about, using leverage and building relationships. Everybody is looking at this at the atomic level about that vote. I don't operate that way. And one of the reasons why I've done a lot of bipartisan work and gotten a lot done is I don't work in a single dimensional way. There were more things at play. And I had a unanimous vote out of Senate Armed Services. Unless I had something that I could bring back to every one of those members and say, this is why I'm voting no. This is a corroborated account that legitimizes that affidavit that came out after the vote, I wasn't going to do that. But besides, you know, we're looking at and with due fairness, there were all due respect, there were a lot of people that were wanting this president's second administration to get sidetracked by not being able to form a cabinet.
2: Yeah, but Senator, you say things at the atomic level. I mean, Pete Hegseth is the one who brought America to this war with no end in sight, with gas prices to the roof. Over 18 service members have died. Yeah, that's a very personal level for a lot of families.
1: And all that happened after the confirmation. Well, but that's
2: because he was woefully unqualified and pushed this president into war, did he not?
1: You know what happened? I'm doing an annual review, and we're in violent agreement on his lack of competence. But at the time, we didn't have the benefit of hindsight to see how poorly he's executed.
2: But someone with that history would seem to me would be very troubling to hand over that role to, and I think we're now paying the price of it, not only in human lives, but also in high gasoline and in a world on edge.
1: If I had been able to see the future, I'd have used that as a basis for not
3: voting. We'd all be better for that.
1: But nobody did.
2: I'd like to ask you about another cabinet secretary. This is RFK Jr. This is from Politico when it happened. You said, quote, I hope he goes wild. RFK Jr.'s nomination is headed to the Senate floor. Tillis said he meant that he hoped bringing in a disruptor like Kennedy, a lawyer and not a health professional, to lead the Department of Health and Human Services would bring new ideas. The only way that Bobby Kennedy and I will get crosswise is if he does actually take a position against the safety approved vaccines. Tillis said that will be a problem for me. So here we are now. He's completely changed up the vaccine schedule. He's pulled 7 vaccine recommendations for children. He single-handedly fired everybody on the advisory committee for immunization practices. We now have a measles outbreak in New York and Pennsylvania. Measles are back. So I ask you, is a father of a 10-week-old daughter who has to think about the measles now in the United States of America, something that was eradicated not long ago. Did he go wild enough for you?
1: Well, number one, there's a reason why he's on the cover of the book. Number two, I'm not worried about your daughter because you're going to make an informed decision, and you have the means and the
2: how can I do that if measles is out there and she can't get a vaccine for measles until she's 1 year old?
1: She can't.
2: It was eradicated.
1: She
2: it was
1: eradicated
2: at 1 year old. She has to get a vaccine at 1 year old.
1: Is it
2: so
1: illegal
2: it's now
1: to
2: back.
1: Get it sooner?
2: Pardon?
1: Is it illegal to get it sooner?
2: It's up. Pediatricians don't recommend that. That's the science behind
1: it. Is it a choice that you want to make? My point here is that you have the means to get your child vaccinated when you want to. People that grew up like me in a trailer park who hear this guy say, oh, take your time or do multiple phases, he made a huge mistake. He's putting lives at risk. But you don't have to worry about that because you've got an educated choice and the resources.
2: Of course I have to worry about it. It's herd immunity. If someone doesn't have the vaccine and they have measles, and I walk in an airport and my daughter is unvaccinated, she can get measles.
1: Your child can get vaccinated, though, right?
2: What? Okay. I'm sorry. I mean, you're talking in circles, and it makes absolutely no sense.
1: I'm not sure who's talking in circles. What I've said is I've criticized.
2: Was measles not eradicated? Was measles not eradicated through herd immunity?
1: Polio too. What else?
2: Okay, so then if we don't get vaccinated,
1: what point are you trying
2: doesn't that
1: make?
2: Bring the disease back?
1: If you want an argument on his policies, you've got to pick another subject.
0: Senator, I would just say that, like, I think the point that you're making that Luke has a choice and other people don't.
1: Yeah.
0: The point is that measles was eradicated, and you're right. Maybe Luke does have a choice and other people don't, which is why what RFK is doing is problematic.
2: What choice everybody...
0: And to be clear, the science doesn't...
2: No one wants to give their kid measles.
0: Yeah, the science doesn't back.
1: Over the last year, have I defended any of these boneheaded decisions?
2: But you voted to let it go forward, and Bill Cassidy, a doctor, voted to let it go forward.
1: There
2: to quote-unquote, I hope he goes wild. He went quite wild, sir.
1: Three doctors in the committees of jurisdiction, medical doctors, every one of them, if any one of them had voted the other way, I would have. I'm not afraid. I mean, my gosh, guys, look at what I've done over the last couple of years. Not since I retired. I have stood up to this president. This guy had three medical doctors in the Republican conference suggested that he should be confirmed. That's why I did it. If any one of them had said otherwise, I would have. But I get your point, because you would have been against him from the beginning. At the moment he got, not on the merits
2: of his
1: case,
2: a guy with a brain worm should be head of that. Yeah. It's all good.
3: I think.
0: These people are unqualified.
1: And every Biden and Obama nomination was the best nomination for.
0: Well, we can go tit for tat, but I think no one was as unqualified as this cabinet.
3: I'm not going to defend the Obama choices or the Biden choices but I'm pretty damn sure that neither one of them picked their Secretary of Defense off of a Fox News couch.
1: Hey, look.
3: Let me finish, Senator. I'm damn sure that none of them picked their Health and Human Services Secretary from a category of brain worms on down. So we can talk about their medical qualifications and we can talk about their military qualifications, but you cannot compare the two. And I think that goes to the heart, because I listened to what you've been saying, and this is where I have a problem and had a problem during the selection process with the nominees. I looked for individuals like you to draw the line. I'm not going to sit in a committee. This is why I told Mitch McConnell when I ran for the U.S. Senate in 2006. I will probably be your worst nightmare, because I will not play well with others. Just because you got a unanimous vote out of the committee doesn't mean that that individual is qualified for the job. And at some point on that Senate floor, the expectation is somebody who said beforehand that he wasn't qualified would vote against him.
1: Yeah.
3: And I think the frustration for a lot of people and why the party finds itself in the situation it is right now is that, and I appreciate Simone's first question, because you look for that person to stand up in that moment to say no when it's critically important. Mitch McConnell had a chance to do that. We wouldn't be here today if he had pulled the trigger on January 6th. Mm-hmm. You don't give the speech on day one and say this is a bunch of bull, and then on day 20 vote for the guy who brought you the bull. So how do you, because you say in the book here a couple of times about how MAGA extremists are sort of influencing Trump, and how all these people are influencing Donald Trump.
1: Mm-hmm.
3: Donald Trump surrounds himself with these people. And if you and I are friends, we're buddies, and we're hanging out, and I'm out there robbing banks, and I'm out there doing booty calls at 1 a.m., right? And I'm going through the whole thing, and your friends look at you go like, dude, really? Who is that reflect? Is it a reflection of me or is it a reflection of you? Because at some point, you are going to have to take some responsibility for that, right? At some point. You just can't sit there and go, well, that's Michael and his friends over there. People will be surprised about how you surround yourself, because that's a reflection of you. So why do you give Donald Trump that pass and say, well, he's surrounded by a whole bunch of sycophants, but really, he put them there. Those are his people.
1: Well, take a look at Trump 1 and take a look at Trump 2. I think Trump 1 was, by and large, a successful term. He had good people. I reference in the book, he had five SecDefs.
3: Right.
1: But he had good people. The president is going to be the president for four straight years. You can't fire the president. And I know that the Democrats tried to impeach him. So what do you do to change the performance
0: you
1: of the administration?
0: After January 6th?
1: Just constantly threaten him or try to get the people out there that provide him better advice, that give him a better legacy and better position Republicans. So that's the bottom line. I mean, if all you do is criticize the president ad nauseum and you don't try to get other people there to inform public policy, then all you're doing is, you know, it's kicking a dead horse versus trying to right the ship.
3: But that's not what this president has done. This president's not surrounded himself with those people in this term.
1: Well, he's got and some. He's they're not all bad. The people on the book, well, there are a lot of people I would stand up for in the
3: admin. The people who are leading right now in critical areas of our government are not the best and the brightest. Mm-hmm. And that is a reflection of Donald Trump's desire to have the people around him who will nod their head at everything he says.
1: Oh, I agree.
3: And my expectation is, and I wish as while you were staying in the Senate, is that folks would just draw that line and say, not on our watch. On behalf of the American people who are dealing with what they have to deal with right now, Senator, not on our watch. But I appreciate you. It is a good read. It's some good insights. And you do kick some tail, that's for sure. I give him that. Senator Tom Tillis, thank you very much. The new book is How to Lose Friends and Antagonize Presidents. I got the book right here. Antagonize Presidents, The Trouble with Sycophants, Courage, Outsourcing and Partisan Groupthink. Thank you, sir, and I appreciate you. When we come back, the brother and sister-in-law of Virginia Giuffre are calling out Republican congressmen in a new campaign ad about over efforts to block the release of the Epstein files. Sky and Amanda Roberts join us next, right here on The Weeknight.
0: Yeah.

0: Tonight, new data released to Politico from the Democratic Senate Majority PAC claims ads mentioning Jeffrey Epstein can, quote, shift races 3 to 6 points in Democrats' direction. Now, if that is true, that could be a meaningful swing in districts like Colorado's 5th, where voters are now seeing ads like this one.
1: Third Virginia was one of Jeffrey Epstein's victims. She spent her life trying to expose the truth. After she died, we promised to carry on her fight.
2: But our own Congressman Jeff Crank refused to meet with us. Then, when he had the chance to expose the truth and release the Epstein files, he repeatedly voted to cover them up.
1: Virginia deserved better. Jeff Crank covered up Epstein's crimes to protect Donald Trump. He has no business being in Congress.
3: I'm Jessica Killen, and I approve this message.
0: Joining us now are Sky and Amanda Roberts, the brother and sister-in-law of Virginia Giuffre.
4: Welcome to you both. Good to see you both again. This is a very intriguing moment in the national conversation regarding the Epstein files and the consequences derived from that. And help contextualize it. I think some people can sort of misconstrue or not really understand the political ad. Because you have been working with and encouraging Democrats and Republicans to come to this space to deal with this issue, to confront the truth and the reality here, why speak out at this moment, Sky, with respect to Mr. Crank? And do you feel some political consequences or backlash? I really don't want to use that term, but some consequences where some folks may just say, oh, okay, there it is, you know, and sort of move away from the overall effort to keep the momentum and the pressure on these members to do what they're legally obligated to do.
5: Well, I think that's exactly what it does. It keeps the pressure on these members, and it's telling the public the whole truth. It's about transparency here. We've talked about that a lot. And something that I learned from Virginia is that if something's wrong and somebody's doing something that, you know, is against your beliefs or what happened, then you should speak out about it. And that's something that we're doing. And, you know, with Jeff Crank in particular, you know, he had two opportunities. I think we have to remember back. There was House Resolution 580 and 590, which was essentially to allow the Epstein Files Transparency Act to be brought to the floor. Well, he voted against that twice, and then he failed to sign on to a discharge petition. And so when you have representatives coming forward and telling the public, well, I stand with survivors and I did vote to release the Epstein files, it's not really the whole truth. You were forced into it. And I think it's important that the public understands the whole picture and not just a part of it, because for too long, that's the same exact tactic politicians have used to basically create this like smoke and mirrors type of effect for the public. I just think that we need to tell the whole truth, and that's why we spoke out against Jeff Crank.
6: Mm-hmm. I think what's also important to provide for that context is that we actually spent a year. So after September 3rd, Capitol Hill, we came back home and reached out to his office on multiple occasions. We gave Jeff Crank multiple opportunities to meet with us. We met with his fellow congressmen, Democrats and Republicans, mostly Republican offices, to open the space to hear from survivors and their families as to why this petition was important for him to sign. We met with his staff member one time. We were told that we would get 48 hours. Our ask was that he would sign the petition. We needed one more Republican. Why not our own? And we were left on red for a year.
7: Question for both of you guys. I think you've now taken a turn into what is a much more treacherous arena, and that is the political arena. You guys were more in the advocacy space. You were with survivors groups doing heroes work, trying to hold people accountable. But now you're going more into the rough and tumble world of American politics. And so the question I would ask you is, you had some Trump supporters who are amongst the survivors that you guys had been around with. Mm-hmm. But taking this turn, what spurred that? What went off and said, you know what, we can no longer get results by knocking on people's doors in Congress? Because I remember seeing you guys on the Hill and seeing how much you've been trying to hold people accountable. What spurred you guys to say, we have to go directly to the ballot box now? We have to hold these members accountable with the voters, with ads on TV, and really ratcheting it up a notch?
6: Yeah. I mean, that's advocacy. I mean, that's democracy. We're advocating for our democracy. And one thing that we've been saying is, we want to say this isn't about politics, but the reality at the end of the day is this current political situation is why we're here right now. It's why we didn't get the files released. It's why Todd Blanch was voted in, because of the political scenario. And so, yes, we have to navigate through politics because we need to move legislation. What it is not, and what it has never been, is a partisan issue. We have reached across so many aisles. We have wonderful relationships with many Republicans, and we're willing to hold a Democrat accountable too. If they don't stand up and do the right thing, 100%, we're gonna call them out, because it's about the truth, and it's our responsibilities as public citizens to do the same thing.
0: You know, Sky, when Amanda's talking, I just wrote down on my notes. It really made me think of the, well, two things. One, that what Amanda just stated about you have to navigate through politics because you needed to move policy, legislation, is so, like, critical. And I think a lot of people don't either understand that or embrace that. And it seems to me that the statement from Jeff Crank's spokesperson and the statement, he says, It is deeply unfortunate that Washington lobbyist Jessica Killen is preying on a grieving family with the help of the Washington Democrats. They want to reduce you all to people who are grieving and maybe don't understand what they're doing, but what you are doing is being strategic, and you are taking your advocacy where you think it will make a difference.
5: Yeah, absolutely. I mean, we're grown adults. He doesn't need to, you know, of course we're grieving. Of course we miss Virginia. But if Virginia were here today, she would do the same thing. And, you know, the reality is that we tried to meet with his office. We tried to follow the right procedure, and they locked their doors on us. I mean, literally, not just me saying it metaphorically, they literally locked their doors on us when we tried to hand them the discharge petition. So all we're doing is holding you responsible for the actions that you created, just like we'll do with every single politician out there. I don't care if you're Democratic or Republican, as Amanda had stated.
6: I do want to make it clear that this is the bare minimum of the job. The job is to meet with your constituent. He has held this position for 2 years and not has had one council meeting with any of his constituents. It's not just us, but it's everyone in our community. Veterans have been calling him nonstop about critical issues that we care about. No response, no council meeting, nothing. It's lazy, and it's not acceptable for any member of Congress, Democrat or Republican.
0: As we used to say when I did campaigns, retail politics helps you win elections, and bad constituent services can lose them for you. Sky and Amanda Roberts, we always appreciate your time. Thank you both for joining us today. After the break, more audio has actually just leaked of Ken Paxton complaining about his troubled Texas Senate campaign. We're going to roll the tape for you when the weeknight returns.

0: Welcome back to the Weeknight. Ken Paxton, the Republican Senate nominee in Texas, is desperately trying to drag his failing campaign across the finish line against James Tallarico. And in a newly leaked audio obtained by Politico, Paxton says Republicans operating out of Washington, D.C. are to blame for his poor performance.
1: I had a little control over my bucket. That's about it. In my little bit of time that I can go out and get to as many people as I can. But I've never been in a race where I felt less control over the campaign and like what issues are going to matter, because it's all coming, you know, from D.C. and I don't control message or what we're doing, or I don't have the ability to change anything.
0: Paxton's campaign claims he's referring to super PACs in general. That's a new one.
2: Says super,
0: that's
2: super
0: a new
2: PACs
0: one.
2: In campaigns.
3: No, they can't.
2: How is a super PAC telling him what to do?
3: No, they shouldn't be. So that raises some real legal questions about what his campaign just put out there.
0: Yeah, because he's so concerned with legality.
3: Yeah. He's really concerned about. Look, here's the bottom line. In private, these guys will always tell their donors because they want more money, and the donors want that honesty from them, so they tell them the truth. And the reality of it is, he doesn't have control over his campaign because his campaign is in trouble. And Washington is sinking a lot of money into this campaign, and they want to control how that money is spent.
2: That campaign in South Carolina, Washington is also, I'm using air quotes.
3: Thank you.
2: GOP super PAC pours $5 million into Darlene Graham's South Carolina Senate race. The investment from the Senate Leadership Fund, the main Republican super PAC, is a sign the party is concerned about the race, even though South Carolina is a solidly red state.
3: They control
2: Trump won
3: that
2: it by
3: too.
2: 18 points in 2024.
0: But these are terrible candidates.
2: Crazy.
0: These are terrible candidates. And like we've said on this show, these are candidates that are the embodiment of the swamp. They're the embodiment of the politicians you like to hate. Ken Paxton's own staff reported him. This is a guy who stole someone's pen in the security bin going into a courthouse. Mm.
2: And the race is still close.
0: Yeah,
2: and given all that,
0: right,
2: the
0: which,
2: race is
0: which,
2: still close.
0: Which says a lot about Texas. But the point of the point here is that these candidates are bad. It's a change election year. They're way too close to Donald Trump, who's deeply unpopular now. It's not going to go well for them. All right, coming up next on All In, Chris sits down with documentary filmmaker and producer Alex Gibney to discuss his new deep dive into Elon Musk. That's at 8 o'clock Eastern right here on MS Now. We'll be right back.